0: And Toronto police data shows a 24% increase in traffic collision deaths compared to last year. It's a trend that police call concerning, but road safety advocate Jess Speaker says she isn't surprised, pointing to the Ford government's decision to pull out speed cameras.
1: There is only evidence

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1: And now a quick look at your overnight weather forecast for the province. In Winnipeg, a chance of showers or drizzle overnight, a low around 7 degrees. Brandon, a chance of showers and a low around plus 2. In Dauphin, you're seeing rain at times, a low around plus 2 as well. In Flin Flon, wet snow and a low around 0. In Thompson, a low of minus 2 with snow. And on the Bay in Churchill, you're seeing a chance of flurries or rain showers overnight with a low around minus 1. 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
5: Welcome to Marvin's Room, where it all comes down to R&B. I'm your host, Gemini. This hour, we've got music from Erykah Badu, Lucky Day, Brent Faiyaz, and Kofi, plus a tribute to legendary jazz singer Cassandra Wilson. We're starting off the show with a classic from American R&B girl group, Total. The New Jersey-based group made their first foray into music in the 90s, featuring on B.I.G.'s breakout debut single, Juicy, and on the original version and hip-hop remix of his follow-up track, One More Chance. They dropped their self-titled debut album in 1995. Led by the mega hit, Can't You See? After that, if you weren't outside them times, it's hard to fully explain the chokehold Total had on the streets, radio, club, and summers in general. Matter of fact, while working on their second album, several songs they were featured on were simultaneously running up the charts. I'm talking Mace's What You Want, Foxy Brown's I Can't, Biggie's Hypnotized, and Loungin' Who Do You Love by LL Cool J. Total dropped their second and final album, named after the three members of the group, Kima, Keisha, and Pam, in 1998. They followed up the first single with Missy Elliott, Trippin', with this track about the loneliness of waiting home alone while the object of your affection takes you for idiot. And it was all anchored by this funky sample of the Whitehead Brothers' 1994 track, Forget I Was a G. This is Total, Sitting Home.

their Billboard Top 10 track, Sitting Home, which is hilarious because this song was outside. Out there. I'm Gemini, and you're listening to Marvin's Room on CBC Music and Sirius XM. Oh! Stay where you are. I have a beautiful Jackson 5 reimagining from Lake Street Dive coming up later this hour, and you don't want to miss it. This year, on August 7th, American R&B singer Brent Faiyaz released Icon, Director's Cut, which is an expanded edition of his third studio album, Icon. The extended version includes three brand new songs, Fallen, Like It Was, and this song with Dominican rapper Tekisha. This marks his first collaboration with a Spanish-speaking artist and also heavily samples Spandau Ballet's iconic 1983 hit, True. This is Brent Faiyaz featuring Tekisha.

all about catching feelings and flights. That was Lucky Day and Leon Thomas with their new track, Fly You Out. I'm Gemini, and you're in Marvin's room. If you want to listen to us on demand, then you should get the CBC Listen app. It's where you'll find all of your favorite CBC radio shows, including past episodes of Marvin's Room. 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In August, famed soul songstress Erykah Badu teamed up with acclaimed hip-hop producer The Alchemist and released their collaborative studio album, Before the World Blows, The Abbey and Allen Experiment. The title, Before the World Blows, came from a poem Badu wrote after doom-scrolling on her phone, been there, and becoming

overwhelmed with all the messaging and news stories that felt like the world as she knew it was over. This album marks Erica's first full-length release in over a decade, following her 2015 mixtape, But You Can't Use My Phone. On this one, you can hear features from artists like Westside Gunn, Earl Sweatshirt, Thundercat, Steve Lacy, and Joy. And on this song, you can hear a sample from American jazz guitarist Calvin Keyes' 1985 track, Touch. I love the touch of touch. With a song title that could also perfectly reflect the ebb and flow of their creative coupling, check out Erykah Badu and The Alchemist with Crossfade.

There's R&B in our DNA. This is Marvin's Room on CBC Radio.

That was Enfer, a Montreal music collabo from singer Charlotte Cardin and rapper Skyfall. Je suis Gémeaux, or Gemini. And you're listening to Marvin's Room on CBC Music and Sirius XM. Next up is a song from a Toronto-born artist, songwriter, producer, and professional volleyball player named Kofi. Growing up in Scarborough, he taught himself how to produce and engineer music, while also pursuing athletics, eventually ending up playing volleyball at UCLA. After a four-year break from sport to tour Europe and Africa as a musician, Kofi returned to playing professional volleyball, initially in Finland, then France, and currently he plays for Poland and the Canadian national team. But music hasn't gone anywhere. From an NBA 2K soundtrack placement and tens of millions of streams to his new album, Phone Home, a project he says was shaped by distance, love, travel, and the feeling of trying to stay connected while living a life in motion. This is Kofi with God is a Woman.

Canadian rapper and singer Kofi with God is a Woman. I'm Gemini, and you're listening to Marvin's Room on CBC Radio and Sirius XM. We're kicking off the second half of the show with a new take on a now classic track. In 2006, Amy Winehouse released her second and final studio album, Back to Black, to critical acclaim. The album sold 20 million copies worldwide, making it one of the best-selling albums of all time. Now, the 20th anniversary edition of Back to Black drops on October 23rd. Along with that announcement was the release of this previously unreleased stripped-back version of the LP's fourth single, Tears Dry on Their Own. While the melody and lyrics are all Amy, the music behind her voice is an interpolation of Marvin Gaye and Tammy Terrell's 1967 hit, Ain't No Mountain High Enough, written by Ashford and Simpson. Just to bring you back, this was the official version. And this is the newly released alternative demo of Tears Dry on Their Own by Amy Winehouse.

singer and songwriter Moel alongside The Accents with September Come. I'm Gemini, and this is Marvin's Room. If there's any other Canadian R&B you want to hear, send us an email. Our address is marvinsroom@cbc.ca. From their recently released fifth album, Two Roads, this is OVO sound duo Majid Jordan asking, have I gone too far?

That was Toronto's own Realist K with his newest track, Bad. It all comes down to R&B here in Marvin's Room on CBC Music and Sirius XM. I'm your host, Gemini. Next up is a band out of Boston, now based in Brooklyn, called Lake Street Dive. The band mixes jazz, pop, soul, rock, and folk into their sound. And in 2015, while trying to make it, a video of them performing the Jackson 5's I Want You Back on a street corner went viral. And they pretty much took off from there. Check out Lake Street Dive.

That was Lake Street Dive with their jazzy cover of the Jackson 5 classic, I Want You Back. You're listening to Marvin's Room on CBC Music and Sirius XM. I'm Gemini. We're closing the show with a song from an American jazz luminary whose music was steeped in the Delta blues and gospel sounds of her childhood. Cassandra Wilson was born in 1955 in Jackson, Mississippi, to a father who was a musician and music teacher and a mother who taught elementary school. After graduating from Jackson State University, she made the move to New York to pursue music full time. In 1993, she signed with famed jazz label Blue Note Records. That same year, she set the music and jazz world on fire with the release of her debut album, Blue Light Till Dawn, a collection of her own originals mixed with hauntingly beautiful covers of songs from blues, rock, and soul legends like Robert Johnson, Ray Charles, The Stylistics, and Ann Peebles. Can't stand the rain. Wilson's 1996 second album, New Moon Daughter, went straight to number one on the Billboard jazz charts, winning her a Grammy for Best Jazz Vocal Performance and a huge crossover audience. In the southern breeze. Still doing her magic genre bending on this one, Wilson covered everyone from U2 to Hank Williams. And even though her eerily beautiful cover of Strange Fruit is undeniable, for me, it was always the unexpected cover of the Monkees' 1966 hit Last Train to Clarksville that came from left field and just got me. Now, this is by no means her biggest song, but it was my intro to her, and it blew my mind. She took a fun, poppy song I'd always thought was cute and turned it into gorgeous, aching drama and heartbreak. And I don't know if I'm ever coming home. The lyrics are about a man who phones the woman he loves and asks her to meet him at the train station before he has to leave, mentioning along the way that he wasn't sure he'd be coming home. The original writer snuck that line in as a reference to soldiers leaving for Vietnam, but purposely kept it light, knowing they couldn't be too direct or write a full protest song for the Monkees. Cassandra apparently picked the song specifically for that protest angle. In her song, that throwaway line became a requiem. And lyrics that once felt like a meet-cute story now turned into cinematic drama. This is Cassandra Wilson, Last Train to Clarksville.

Named America's Best Singer by Time Magazine in 2001, that was jazz great Cassandra Wilson with her hypnotic take on Last Train to Clarksville. One of the most acclaimed and successful jazz vocalists of her generation, Wilson passed away on September 2nd at her home in Jackson, Mississippi, at the age of 70. If you want to hear more about Cassandra Wilson and her music, Saturday Night Jazz with Lila Bialy will be playing Cassandra Wilson's full album, New Moon Daughter, track by track, on October 31st. Make sure to check it out. And that's it for this one. Thanks for hanging out with me and taking this journey through the world of R&B and beyond, right here in Marvin's Room on CBC Music. If you want to hear more Marvin's Room, you can head to the CBC Listen app and listen to past episodes on demand. My name is Gemini, and I can't wait to chill with you again in Marvin's Room.

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1: 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Why can't we be friends? And are you really real? 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
2: From CBC News, the World This Hour, I'm Neil Kumar. 12 people are dead, including an American, after a third attack on Riyadh's airport in the last 3 days. More than 300 others have been injured. Flights in and out of Saudi Arabia's capital have come to a halt. As Aaron Collins reports, it's a sign that the Mideast conflict is still escalating.
3: What's become a familiar scene today at Riyadh's airport, reports of a loud blast followed by a stream of inbound emergency vehicles, another apparent missile strike, halting flights and injuring several people. Yemen's Houthis claiming responsibility for two other attacks on Saudi airports this week, signs that the conflict between the Iranian-backed Houthis and Saudi-backed Yemeni forces are once again heating up. That escalation comes after the U.S. launched its war in Iran. The U.S. president says he may up America's role in the Saudi Houthi conflict.
4: We just found out about the recent attack, so we'll make a decision. We move very quickly.
3: Further signs that the conflict in the Middle East could be expanding. Ottawa urging Canadians to avoid traveling to or from Riyadh's airport. Aaron Collins, CBC News, Toronto.
2: It's been a busy weekend for the National Hurricane Center in the U.S. In the Pacific Ocean, a Category 4 hurricane is now threatening Mexico's southwest coast, while a tropical storm is heading for Southern California. Philip Lee Shattuck has more.
5: Isa Iyaz made landfall near Destin, Florida, with winds hitting 170 kilometers per hour. The strong winds and rain downed power lines. Authorities in Florida and Alabama say at least two people were killed by falling trees. Isa Iyaz is the only Atlantic storm this hurricane season. By contrast, the Pacific Ocean has had a much more active storm season, with two storms threatening along the west coast this weekend. With winds up to 230 kilometers per hour, Hurricane Simon is expected to make landfall near the popular Mexican resort Puerto Vallarta Sunday morning as a Category 4 storm. Further north, a weaker system, Tropical Storm Rachel, is hitting Southern California with storm surges and heavy rain. U.S. authorities issued a tropical storm watch for only the second time in California history. The last time was in 2023. Philip Shannock, CBC News, Toronto.
2: Canadian health experts are urging people to get flu vaccinations as soon as possible. They warn that this year's flu season has arrived early. It is especially important for infants, pregnant women, and seniors. Health Canada is also urging people to get the updated COVID-19 shot. For more than 2 weeks, French high school students have been protesting the conditions in their high schools. And so far, the demonstrators have been unmoved by official proposals and are vowing to keep marching until all of their demands are met. Kyle Brown has more.
6: Thousands of students on the streets of Paris denounced the deteriorating conditions in their high schools. Rebecca, a student at Henry Bergson Secondary School, describes what it's like.
7: We don't have toilet paper, we don't have soap, we don't have doors in the toilets. We do have computers, but they don't work.
8: There are overcrowded classes, and time this coincided with a teacher shortage.
6: Agnes Van Zanten is a professor at the National Center for Scientific Research.
8: The teaching profession is less and less attractive, so the government has not really made a strong effort to make the profession attractive, either by raising salaries or in other ways.
6: While the government plans to spend around $1.9 billion more for education in next year's budget, the Secondary School Students' Union demands more than $15 billion now. Kyle Brown for CBC News, Paris.
2: And death row inmate Krista Pike has been released from hospital and taken back to a Tennessee prison. Pike survived an execution last month with two separate lethal injections. After the second attempt failed, EMS was called and she was taken to hospital. She continued to receive medical care in prison. And that is the World This Hour. For CBC News, I'm Neil Kumar.
9: And now a quick look at your overnight weather forecast for the province. In Winnipeg, a chance of showers or drizzle overnight, a low around 7 degrees. Brandon, a chance of showers and a low around plus 2. In Dauphin, you're seeing rain at times, a low around plus 2 as well. In Flin Flon, wet snow.

0: 2 with snow. And on the bay in Churchill, you're seeing a chance of flurries or rain showers overnight with a low around minus 1. 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
3: Good evening and welcome. SNJ is going to rise up and lift you up with music from Mary Anchetta's MAQ. We've also got lots of questions and the occasional answer from Thompson Egbo Egbo, Holly Cole, Allegra Levy, Don Thompson, and more. But first, let's get lifted with new music from Tara Davidson's Marnie Project. The album is called The Reflection of an Echo, and this is Tara's tune, Lift.

That was called Rise from Mary Anchieta's MAQ. I'm Lila Bialy. And last year, we celebrated the great Canadian multi-instrumentalist, composer, and educator Don Thompson during his birthday month. We listened through an entire album of his. Dreams is Don's latest release, and it features his longtime collaborator, Reg Schwager, on guitar and Italian vocalist Daniela Spalletta. The creative process involved a series of emails sent back and forth across the ocean between Daniela and Don. They traded lead sheets and lyrics. Don even sent one tune to Daniela just a day before she flew to Toronto to do the recording, and that was when they first met face to face. From the first notes, Don said Daniela's voice was so perfect and beautiful. He just could not believe it. It was like a dream. Let's kick off our extended question period with this track from Don Thompson's album, Dreams, featuring Daniela Spalletta. This is Ask Me Later.

Music from the blues artist Michael Jerome Brown. That was Don't Ask Me Why. Now we're going to go deep with some questions, and the artist Prince is going to lead the way. In a moment, you'll hear Joshua

the great Joshua Redman, covering Prince, How Come You Don't Call Me Anymore. Since we're in question zone, I'm going to begin this intro with a question. Can you think of any album where every track is a question? 2 years ago, the vocalist Allegra Levy released just that kind of concept recording. It's playfully named Out of the Question. And here's Allegra with the classic jazz standard, Will You Still Be Mine?

When lovers make no rendezvous to stroll along Fifth Avenue, when this familiar world is through, will you still be mine? When cabs don't drive around the park, no windows light the summer dark, when love has lost its secret spark, will you still be mine? When moonlight on the Hudson's not romancy, and spring no longer turns a young man's fancy, when glamour girls have lost the

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That was Heavyweights Brass Band with Why Can't We Be Friends? I'm Lila Bialy. And when I moved from Vancouver to Toronto to study jazz at Humber, one of the first bands I was introduced to was iconic in the city. Brash and reedy street style musicians that combine the spirit of funk, the attitude of New Orleans, and the vibrance of their home base, Toronto. In 2025, the Shuffle Demons celebrated four decades of recording and performing together. The album, Are You Really Real?, got them their second Juno nomination in almost as many years, 39. And with Rich Underhill at the helm on his alto sax, with some rap thrown in for good measure, these guys are so much fun. As we wrap up our line of questioning here on SNJ, the Shuffle Demons share the title track, Are You Really Real?,

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0: 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Queasy feeling.
1: Oh.
0: My mind is reeling.
1: Yo.
0: Staring at the ceiling.
1: No.
0: Are you really real? The truth is hazy.
1: Oh.
0: The beast ain't lazy.
1: Yo.
0: I'm going crazy.
1: No.
0: Are you really real? The system's broken.
1: Oh.
0: What were we smoking?
1: No.
0: Oh, I ain't joking.
1: No.
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0: the diverse sounds of contemporary indigenous music from across Turtle Island and around the world. On Reclaimed, right after the news.
1: From CBC News, the world this hour, I'm Neil Kumar. We begin in Saudi Arabia, where at least 12 people are dead, including an American, after missiles struck a passenger terminal at the international airport in Riyadh. This is the third attack on the site in a week. More than 300 others were injured, some critically. Airport operations in Riyadh have been suspended. Multiple countries, including Canada, are advising their citizens to avoid the area. In New York, there were more protests denouncing Immigration and Customs Enforcement, or ICE, agents for shooting a man while his child was in the car. As Chris Reyes reports, New York is a sanctuary city, meaning its official policy is not to cooperate with ICE.
2: New Yorkers hit the streets again, protesting ICE actions in their city. Many carried signs in support of Oscar Bregal, the 28-year-old Dominican man shot on Thursday while his 5-year-old son was in the backseat of the car. The child was unhurt. Demonstrators say they want ICE out of their city.
3: I strenuously object to the ICE policies that are taking place, the kidnapping and brutalization and terrorization of our neighbors.
4: It really hurts my heart to see everything that ICE has done in all of our communities.
2: The Department of Homeland Security says the agents fired when Bregal drove his car at them. Bregal does have a criminal record in New York. Bregal's lawyers are fighting for his release. They're also concerned about his care, saying he still has a bullet in his body. A judge has ordered DHS not to deport him while his case is before the courts. The next court appearance is on Tuesday. Chris Reyes, CBC News, New York.
1: Hurricane Simon has strengthened into a powerful Category 4 storm as it makes its way from Mexico's Pacific coast. Simon has sustained winds of 240 kilometers an hour, and forecasters say it will bring between 25 and 50 centimeters of rain, which in turn could cause life-threatening flooding and mudslides. Hurricane Simon is expected to make landfall early Sunday. Data from Toronto Police shows a rise in pedestrian deaths. The police force was comparing yearly data and noticed the spike that stems mostly from traffic collisions. Arti Tarparan has more.
5: This year, 21 pedestrians died from traffic collisions across the city. That's a 24% increase compared to last year, which police say is concerning. Advocates like Jess Speaker say the province is to blame for the trend because it was Ontario's decision to remove speed cameras last November.
6: They are responsible for killing our speed camera program and for also telling drivers basically explicitly that they are now allowed to go out, break the law, speed whenever and wherever they want.
5: Speaker says speed cameras and streets with space for all users are the only way to reduce deaths. Toronto police say they're addressing the issue through awareness campaigns with the city. It said Toronto received $10 million to pay for traffic calming measures after cameras were removed. Arti Thayaparan, CBC News, Toronto.
1: Some people receiving hormone replacement therapy are being advised to contact their health care provider because of another shortage of estrogen patches across Canada. Michelle Morton has more.
7: Dr. Kelsey Mills is with the Menopause Foundation of Canada. Health Canada's drug product database shows a shortage of two types of estrogen patches as of Friday afternoon. And Mills says shortages like this one can have significant impacts on patients.
8: In terms of work productivity, ability to sleep, ability to function in their relationships.
7: At BC Women's Hospital, Dr. Kirsten Gustafson says there's multiple factors leading to the demand, including BC's National PharmaCare program, providing residents free access to menopausal therapy, and more awareness.
9: Even if there is a shortage of patches, there are alternative preparations available.
7: Pharmaceutical company Sandoz Canada previously told CBC it planned to increase production this year. And manufacturing for this type of medication is complex and ramping up capacity is difficult. Michelle Morton, CBC News, Vancouver.
1: And that is the world this hour. For CBC News, I'm Neil Kumar.
10: And now a quick look at your overnight weather forecast for the province. In Winnipeg, a chance of showers or drizzle overnight, a low around 7 degrees. Brandon, a chance of showers and a low around plus 2. In Dauphin, you're seeing rain at times, a low around plus 2 as well. In Flin Flon, wet snow and a low around 0. In Thompson, a low of minus

0: 2 with snow. And on the bay in Churchill, you're seeing a chance of flurries or rain showers overnight with a low around minus 1. 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

Elquidadut, the Lucy Tristan Grant, Akilau Jisikguadal Reclaimed, your home for Indigenous music on CBC. I hail from Wabanaki territory, more specifically, Wenpegijuwit, and my relations here are known as the Ilnu people, though colloquially were referred to as Mi'kmaq, which is the name of our language. Whether you speak English,

French, Ojibwe, or Mi'kmaq. Our words are culture, which is why it is so important to preserve it. This week, we're celebrating the voices of our Indigenous friends across Turtle Island, and we're kicking it off with the Hallucination, where traditional meets the future. Here's Electric Powwow Drum on Reclaim.

That is such a powerful piece of music about the necessity of expression. From Inuk artist Tanya Tagak, you just heard a remixed version of her song, I Forgive Me, by alt-rock band July Talk. I'm Tristan Grant, and you're listening to Reclaimed on CBC Music and Radio. This week's playlist is an examination of the voice and what it can achieve beyond surface-level speech. Up next, we're headed through a sonic whirlwind of buzzing synthesizers and throat singing. Inuit group Sila and Rise are our guides as they show us what the future of traditional music looks like, and it is incredible. Here's Sila and Rise with Flood on Reclaim.

the two best words I can find to describe what we just finished listening to are probably hypnotic and ethereal. That was Inuit duo Pixok with Ahiani Elsewhere. I'm Tristan Grant, and you're listening to Reclaimed. If you have suggestions, send them over. You can email reclaimed@cbc.ca. When I think of iconic sounds in rock and roll history, it's hard to beat Led Zeppelin's battle cry off the top of Immigrant Song. One of the original songwriters, Robert Plant, went on to say that it was inspired by Norse mythology and images of Vikings exploring unknown lands. It sounds a little colonial to me. But this kind of song hits different when you glance at it through an indigenous lens, and that's what we're going to hear next. B.B. Buckskin is a Cree Métis rocker, and she transforms the song and lets out a battle cry that recontextualizes its meaning and spits it right back in your face. Singing entirely in her traditional language of Cree, here's B.B. Buckskin with Immigrant Song on Reclaimed.

From the traditional territory of the Cree, Assiniboine, and Sodal people, you just heard the Bearhead Sisters with their rendition of Stand By Me by Ben E. King. I discovered the Bearhead Sisters while scrolling through TikTok. They've amassed a huge following, singing traditional songs and reinventing contemporary ones. And it's such a great example of indigenous excellence being shared with the world. I'm Tristan Grant, also known as Wolf Castle, and you're listening to Reclaimed on CBC Music and Radio. When I watch videos of drum groups online, I often see comments from non-Indigenous people expressing how they can't help but tear up or feel extreme emotions while they listen to it. Even in the digital age, it seems like there's a real power these drum groups emit, almost like a call from beyond, a channeling of ancestors that grabs our attention. From the shores of Uktahamguk, also known as Newfoundland, this is an Indigenous-led, all-women, 8-piece drum group called Eastern Owl, and the chant you're about to hear is one for the soul and the ocean. Here's Water Chant on Reclaimed.

Thunderbird is going to come down and pick me up and take me back to my homelands. And once I'm there, I'm going to start searching for that sacred medicine. And that sacred medicine is going to search for me. And once we are united, we're going to cast this all across the earth for you and your people so that you too can be well.

Wasn't that sweet? Those were some lovely words of healing from Serpent River First Nation. We just finished listening to Indian Song by Ojibwe singer Isaac Murdoch, accompanied by Matt Epp. I'm Tristan Grant, also known as Wolf Castle, and you're listening to Reclaimed. One of my favorite aspects of Indigenous culture are the connections that we make with the physical self and the land we inhabit. Oji Cree artist Anaknid has a song about the cultural importance of hair and how it ties into our spirit. As she puts it, when you put braids into three strands, it represents the past, present, and future, becoming a child, an adult, and an elder. Weaving these three strands into one gives you confidence and gives strength to Mother Earth. So let's hear that strength in song. Here's Anaknid with Braids on Reclaimed.

0: 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Stop.
1: And savor some classics from the past. Singer-songwriter Florence Kay is your guide on C'est Formidable after the news.
2: From CBC News, The World This Hour, I'm Neil Kumar. 12 people are dead, including an American, after a third attack on Riyadh's airport in the last 3 days. More than 300 others have been injured. Flights in and out of Saudi Arabia's capital have come to a halt. As Aaron Collins reports, it's a sign that the Mideast conflict is still escalating.
3: What's become a familiar scene today at Riyadh's airport. Reports of a loud blast followed by a stream of inbound emergency vehicles. Another apparent missile strike, halting flights and injuring several people. Yemen's Houthis claiming responsibility for two other attacks on Saudi airports this week. Signs that the conflict between the Iranian-backed Houthis and Saudi-backed Yemeni forces are once again heating up. That escalation comes after the U.S. launched its war in Iran. The U.S. president says he may up America's role in the Saudi Houthi conflict.
4: We just found out about the recent attack, so we'll make a decision. We move very quickly.
3: Further signs that the conflict in the Middle East could be expanding. Ottawa urging Canadians to avoid traveling to or from Riyadh's airport. Aaron Collins, CBC News, Toronto.
2: It's been a busy weekend for the National Hurricane Center in the U.S. In the Pacific Ocean, a Category 4 hurricane is now threatening Mexico's southwest coast, while a tropical storm is heading for Southern California. Philip Lee Shannock has more.
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0: Winds hitting 170 kilometers per hour. The strong winds and rain down power lines. Authorities in Florida and Alabama say at least two people were killed by falling trees. Isaias is the only Atlantic storm this hurricane season. By contrast, the Pacific Ocean has had a much more active storm season, with two storms threatening along the west coast this weekend. With winds up to 230 kilometers per hour, Hurricane Simon is expected to make landfall near the popular Mexican resort Puerto Vallarta Sunday morning as a Category 4 storm. Further north, a weaker system, Tropical Storm Rachel, is hitting Southern California with storm surges and heavy rain. U.S. authorities issued a tropical storm watch for only the second time in California history. The last time was in 2023. Philip Leshanock, CBC News, Toronto.
1: The U.S. Justice Department is investigating the five major American TV networks for antitrust violations regarding the response to CNN's ban from the White House. This comes after President Trump's decision last month to ban three news organizations from access to the premises. The networks being investigated are CNN, CBS, ABC, NBC, and Fox News. In Tennessee, death row inmate Krista Pike has been released from hospital and taken back to prison. Pike survived an execution last month after two separate lethal injections. After the second attempt failed, EMS was called and she was taken to hospital. She would continue to receive medical care in prison. For more than 2 weeks, French high school students have been protesting the conditions in their schools. And so far, the demonstrators have been unmoved by official proposals and are vowing to keep marching until all of their demands are met. Kyle Brown has more.
2: Thousands of students on the streets of Paris denounced the deteriorating conditions in their high schools. Rebecca, a student at Henri Bergson Secondary School, describes what it's like.
3: We don't have toilet paper, we don't have soap, we don't have doors in the toilets. We do have computers, but they don't work.
4: There are overcrowded classes, and time this coincided with a teacher shortage.
2: Agnes Van Zanten is a professor at the National Center for Scientific Research.
4: The teaching profession is less and less attractive, so the government has not really made a strong effort to make the profession attractive, either by raising salaries or in other ways.
2: While the government plans to spend around $1.9 billion more for education in next year's budget, the Secondary School Students Union demands more than $15 billion now. Kyle Brown for CBC News, Paris.
1: And that is the World This Hour. 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
5: And now a quick look at your overnight weather forecast for the province. In Winnipeg, a chance of showers or drizzle overnight, a low around 7 degrees. Brandon, a chance of showers and a low around plus 2. In Dauphin, you're seeing rain at times, a low around plus 2 as well. In Flin Flon, wet snow and a low around 0. In Thompson, a low of minus 2 with snow. And on the bay in Churchill, you're seeing a chance of flurries or rain showers overnight with a low around minus 1. 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
10: Salut et bienvenue à C'est Formidable. Je m'appelle Florence K et je suis très heureuse d'être en votre compagnie pour la prochaine heure. This is your francophone hour of the week on CBC Music and CBC Radio. Today, we'll find out what Céline Dion is doing aboard the Titanic, meet a handsome boy who may be trouble, and hear all about the paparazzi. But first, here is La

that was La Cérémonie or The Ceremony by Cœur de Pirate. She recently spoke about what it's like to be constantly on tour when you're almost 37 and have two kids at home. She's been touring across Canada, the US, and Europe since she was 18. And while she still loves it and feels incredibly grateful, she admits that it's getting harder physically. She says that in her 20s, sleeping on a tour bus was no problem. But now, waking up on a bus in the middle of a field, wondering where she'll take a shower, isn't quite as much fun as it used to be. This is C'est Formidable, your weekly hour of francophone music on CBC Music and CBC Radio, avec moi, Florence K. Most of the time when a song is about being left for someone else, we hear sadness, like Adele's Someone Like You. Never mind, I'll find someone like you. Begging, like Dolly Parton's Jolene. I'm begging of you, please don't take my man. Revenge, like Carrie Underwood's Before He Cheats. Maybe next time I'll think before he cheats. Or anger, like Alanis Morissette's You Oughta Know. Yeah, yeah, yeah, oughta know. But in this next song, Papi J takes a different approach. He tells the new man his girlfriend left him for that he accepts that he may not be the one she needs, and for this new guy to take care of her or prend soin d'elle.

That was Comme Moi or Like Me by Lixé. Last summer, she appeared in the Quebec version of Titanic. It's a musical that combines the movie Titanic with the songs of Céline Dion. The premise is wonderfully absurd. Basically, Céline interrupts a tour of a Titanic museum and claims she was actually on the ship. She then tells us what really happened between Jack and Rose, with her own songs added throughout the story. The show started as a small production, it became an off-Broadway hit, won an Olivier Award in London, and arrived on Broadway this year. Vous écoutez C'est Formidable sur CBC Music et CBC Radio, avec moi, Florence K. Westmount is one of Montreal's wealthiest neighborhoods. It's on the western side of Mount Royal, and it's known for its humongous homes, quiet streets, and views of the city. For a lot of people, living there would be a sign that they've made it. But even though Mike Clay and Jay Scott have found success, they say they still prefer a low-key life closer to the streets they know. Here is Clay Scott, the duo made up of Mike Clay and Jay Scott, with Westmount.

That was Clay Scott, the duo made up of Mike Clay and Jay Scott with Westmount. You're listening to C'est Formidable on CBC Music and CBC Radio avec moi, Florence K. Bleu Jeans Bleu is a Quebec band known for upbeat songs, playful lyrics, and a sense of humor that has made them a favorite with francophone audiences. Their latest hit spent 9 weeks at the top of the Franco charts. The title, Scotch and Push, is a little Quebec play on words. Le jeu de push is what English speakers call cornhole. It's the backyard game where you toss small bean bags into a hole. Lead singer Claude Cobra came up with the title while setting up the game in his yard and inviting his neighbor over for a glass of scotch. He heard the rhyme and immediately thought, well, that's a song. Here's Bleu Jeans Bleu with Scotch and Push.

that was Demain or Tomorrow by Andy. That's a song about facing uncertainty while holding on to hope. Merci d'être à l'écoute de CBC Music et CBC Radio. I'm Florence Kapp and this is C'est Formidable. All good things come to an end. And that's what Marianne Gavin sings about in this next song. It captures those last few moments of a night out dancing when you're still caught up in the excitement and don't quite want to end. It's 2 in the morning and your eyes are still sparkling and it's hard to say goodbye. This is Jusqu'à l'aurore or Until Dawn.

That was Jusqu'à l'aurore, or Until Dawn by Marianne Gavin. You're listening to C'est Formidable on CBC Music and CBC Radio. I'm Florence K. One Nessa is a Montreal singer-songwriter who proudly brings her Algerian roots into her music. Algeria has an incredibly rich musical culture, and you can hear some of that heritage in One Nessa's sound alongside pop and R&B. For this next track, she teamed up with veteran Montreal producer Sonny Black for a song called Partout, or Everywhere.

that was Backstage by Aswell and Loud. It's a full-on hip-hop flex about their success, how far they've come, and the new life they enjoy behind

the scenes. You're listening to C'est Formidable sur CBC Music et CBC Radio. I'm Florence K. I love those questionnaires where artists answer a bunch of fun, random questions. You always learn things that would never come up in a regular interview. Quebec artist Marilyn Léonard filled one out, and this is what I learned. Her first paid performance was on The Voice, or La Voix. She posted her first YouTube cover because of Justin Bieber, and it's still online because she can't remember the password to her account. She's never actually bought an album. She was born too late for that. But her first concert was New Kids on the Block when she was six because her mom wanted to relive her teenage years. Oh, and if her music were food, she says it would be a smoothie. Well, I wonder what that means. In any case, now that we know her a little better, here is Marilyn Léonard with Seule or Alone.

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1: Lady Gaga wrote Paparazzi before she became internationally famous. And it came from two big obsessions in her life at the time: love and fame. She once described it as a love song to the cameras, but also as a question. Can you have real love and huge success at the same time? Or do you eventually have to choose? Well, here's another song with the same name for you. This one is about a guy who is so captivated by a girl that he's constantly snapping pictures of her. Here are Sahel and Tessita with Paparazzi.

That was Paparazzi by Sahel and Tessita. Merci d'être à l'écoute de CBC Music and CBC Radio. I'm Florence K, and this is C'est Formidable. Hot chocolate. It actually has a pretty fascinating history. People in South America were drinking cacao thousands of years ago, but it was nothing like the sweet, creamy drink we know today. The Maya and the Aztecs mixed ground cacao beans with water and spices, sometimes even chili. The drink arrived in Europe in the 1500s, where people began adding sugar and eventually milk. By the 1800s, cocoa powder made it much easier for everyone to enjoy. And today, of course, there are versions of hot chocolate all around the world, and that includes songs. Here is Chocolat Chaud by Brown Family and Hawa Bee.

That was Coucou, comment ça va? Or Hi, how are you? By Command de Bord. This is C'est Formidable on CBC Music and CBC Radio. I'm Florence K. La Zara has always had a way of mixing old-school French glamour with very modern pop, and this next song is a great example. It's all about that one guy who walks into a room, turns every head, and somehow becomes your latest obsession. Here is La Zara with Beau Garçon or Handsome Boy.

0: that was Beau Garçon or Handsome Boy by Lazara. And that's what ends our show today. C'est Formidable is your weekly hour of francophone music on CBC Music and CBC Radio. I'm Florence K, and I'd love to share my favorite francophone tunes with you every week. Merci à mon incroyable équipe, producer Pete Maury, senior producer Sonia Arab, and executive producer Mark MacArthur. Merci d'avoir été avec nous, et à la semaine prochaine. Thank you for being with us, and I'll see you next week.
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5: From CBC News, The World This Hour, I'm Neil Kumar. We begin in Saudi Arabia, where at least 12 people are dead, including an American, after missiles struck a passenger terminal at the international airport in Riyadh. This is the third attack on the site in a week. More than 300 others were injured, some critically. Airport operations in Riyadh have been suspended. Multiple countries, including Canada, are advising their citizens to avoid the area. In New York, there were more protests denouncing Immigration and Customs Enforcement, or ICE, agents for shooting a man while his child was in the car. As Chris Reyes reports, New York is a sanctuary city, meaning its official policy is not to cooperate with ICE.
6: New Yorkers hit the streets again, protesting ICE actions in their city. Many carried signs in support of Oscar Bergal, the 28-year-old Dominican man shot on Thursday while his 5-year-old son was in the back seat of the car. The child was unhurt. Demonstrators say they want ICE out of their city.
7: I strenuously object to the ICE policies that are taking place, the kidnapping and brutalization and terrorism.

0: of our neighbors.
1: It really hurts my heart to see everything that ICE has done in all of our communities.
2: The Department of Homeland Security says the agents fired when Bergal drove his car at them. Bergal does have a criminal record in New York. Bergal's lawyers are fighting for his release. They're also concerned about his care, saying he still has a bullet in his body. A judge has ordered DHS not to deport him while his case is before the courts. The next court appearance is on Tuesday. Chris Reyes, CBC News, New York.
3: Hurricane Simon has strengthened into a powerful Category 4 storm as it makes its way for Mexico's Pacific coast. Simon has sustained winds of 240 kilometers an hour, and forecasters say it will bring between 25 and 50 centimeters of rain, which in turn could cause life-threatening flooding and mudslides. Hurricane Simon is expected to make landfall early Sunday. Data from Toronto Police shows a rise in pedestrian deaths. The police force was comparing yearly data and noticed the spike that stems mostly from traffic collisions. Artitai Aprin has more.
4: This year, 21 pedestrians died from traffic collisions across the city. That's a 24% increase compared to last year, which police say is concerning. Advocates like Jess Speaker say the province is to blame for the trend because it was Ontario's decision to remove speed cameras last November.
5: They are responsible for killing our speed camera program and for also telling drivers basically explicitly that they are now allowed to go out, break the law, speed whenever and wherever they want.
4: Speaker says speed cameras and streets with space for all users are the only way to reduce deaths. Toronto police say they're addressing the issue through awareness campaigns with the city. It said Toronto received $10 million to pay for traffic calming measures after cameras were removed. Artitai Aprin, CBC News, Toronto.
3: Some people receiving hormone replacement therapy are being advised to contact their health care provider because of another shortage of estrogen patches across Canada. Michelle Morton has more.
6: Dr. Kelsey Mills is with the Menopause Foundation of Canada. Health Canada's drug product database shows a shortage of two types of estrogen patches as of Friday afternoon. And Mills says shortages like this one can have significant impacts on patients.
7: In terms of work productivity, ability to sleep, ability to function in their relationships.
6: At BC Women's Hospital, Dr. Kirsten Gustafson says there's multiple factors leading to the demand, including BC's National PharmaCare program, providing residents free access to menopausal therapy, and more awareness.
8: Even if there is a shortage of patches, there are alternative preparations available.
6: Pharmaceutical company Sandoz Canada previously told CBC it planned to increase production this year. And manufacturing for this type of medication is complex and ramping up capacity is difficult. Michelle Morton, CBC News, Vancouver.
3: And that is The World This Hour. For CBC News, I'm Neil Kumar.
9: And now a quick look at your overnight weather forecast for the province. In Winnipeg, a chance of showers or drizzle overnight, a low around 7 degrees. Brandon, a chance of showers and a low around plus 2. In Dauphin, you're seeing rain at times, a low around plus 2 as well. In Flin Flon, wet snow and a low around 0. In Thompson, a low of minus 2 with snow. And on the bay in Churchill, you're seeing a chance of flurries or rain showers overnight with a low around minus 1. 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
11: Hi there. Welcome to Tempo here on CBC Music. I'm Julie. Coming up on Tempo, a story about artistic struggle and how you shouldn't fear it. But first, you begin with the overture to Giacchino Rossini's opera Il Viaggio a Rhin, or The Journey to Rhin, which opens with some assertive power chords with the dainty sound of a bell above them, like an orchestral cherry on top.

Fabs, you just heard the overture to Gioachino Rossini's Il Viaggio a Rhin with the Academy of St. Martin in the Fields, led by Sir Neville Mariner. Welcome to the classical part of your day here with CBC Music. I'm Julie Nasralla, and you're now listening to Tempo. Here's a story about one of the greatest composers of all time being called a blockhead. When a bunch of construction workers were building an addition to the Imperial Chapel, a very young Franz Joseph Haydn, who was a choir boy at the time, climbed the scaffolding, and when he got up high enough, he started doing a little balancing act on the beams. Well, when the Empress saw him from her window, she sent a court official to give that fair-haired blockhead a good thrashing.

Franz Joseph Haydn in a minor mood. You just heard the fourth movement of Haydn's String Quartet No. 1 with the Eibler Quartet. You're listening to Tempo on CBC Music, and I'm Julie Nasralla. Your next music was written by a determined kid who knew exactly what he was born to do. Ralph Vaughan Williams was born a child prodigy who wrote his first piece of music at just 5 years old. Well, that same year, the wee Vaughan Williams started taking piano lessons but found that the piano didn't suit him. So he decided to switch from piano to violin. And in the interest of diving deeper into his chosen vocation, Ralph Vaughan Williams also signed up for university correspondence courses and passed all the exams. He was just 8 years old at the time. Here is Ralph Vaughan Williams, Norfolk Rhapsody No. 2, with the London Symphony Orchestra, led by Richard Hickox.

Beautiful music by Ralph Vaughan Williams, his Norfolk Rhapsody No. 2 with the London Symphony Orchestra, led by Richard Hickox. You're in the classical hands of Tempo today here on CBC Music, and I'm Julie Nasralla. Your next piece is intimate and evocative. Now you're about to hear music by Edvard Grieg called Evening in the Mountains, performed by pianist Janina Fialkowska. Evening in the Mountains begins with a mysterious single note before a plaintive little melody takes over and leads you down a curious path under a canopy of trees and mists and moonlight in the evening in the mountains.

You just heard the gorgeous fourth movement of Johann Sebastian Bach's Sonata Sopra il Soggetto Reale with the Canadian Guitar Quartet. And before that, Janina Fialkowska with Edvard Grieg's Evening in the Mountains. You're listening to Tempo on CBC Music, and I'm Julie Nasralla. Oh, the struggle is real, but you don't have to fear it. Now you're about to hear music by Jennifer Higdon, who grew up surrounded by struggling artists, including her father. So when Jennifer Higdon told her dad that she wanted to pursue a career in music, he encouraged her by normalizing the struggle. So instead of saying, "Are you crazy? Don't do it. It's just one big pain and worry after another," Higdon's dad said, "Do whatever you need to do to make it happen. If you got to work in a grocery store, then you work in a grocery store." And because of that, Pulitzer Prize-winning composer Jennifer Higdon took it all on, including the struggle, without any fear in her heart. Here's her piece called Pale Yellow.

Totally stunning. Music by Jennifer Higdon from her piano trio. You heard the first movement called Pale Yellow with trio Azzurra. If modern classical is your jam, or if the only things you can wake up to are coffee, tea, and Vivaldi, remember that you can have it all. 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Here for you now is a cello concerto by Antonio Vivaldi with Rocca Barocca and Claude Lapalme, and starring cellist Elinor Fry, who said that if she possessed another talent, it would be to hit a hard and fast tennis serve.

She is a superb player and a cello dynamo. You just heard cellist Elinor Fry with a cello concerto by Antonio Vivaldi, together with Rosa Barocca and Claude Lapalme. You've been listening to Tempo on CBC Radio. I'm Julie Nasralla. Thank you for being here and sharing all this music together. See you again soon for more classical music and the stories to go with it. Ciao.

0: 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With only days left until Albertans vote on whether they want a referendum to separate from Canada, concerns are swirling around the vote itself and broader questions about possible American interference. Catherine Cullen sits down with three Alberta MPs to talk about those concerns on The House after the news.
1: From CBC News, the world is sour. I'm Neil Kumar. Stelco says it is going ahead with hundreds of layoffs at its Hamilton Steel plant, despite threats of legal consequences from the federal government. Industry Minister Melanie Joly issued an ultimatum to Stelco on Monday.
2: Failing to follow their commitments will result by actions by the government. And so basically my point is they need to comply. If not, we will use the full force of the law.
1: Joly gave the company 5 days to come up with a solution that would save up to 500 jobs, or it will face legal action. In a letter obtained by CBC News, Stelco argues it has not violated its employment commitments and that the company is dealing with factors, quote, beyond its control, citing U.S. tariffs. The government says financial assistance was offered, but Stelco refused. The Office for Minister Joly has responded, saying the government is reviewing the letter and that all legal options are on the table. 12 people are dead, including an American, after a third attack on Riyadh's airport in the last 3 days. More than 300 others have been injured. Flights in and out of Saudi Arabia's capital have come to a halt. As Aaron Collins reports, it's a sign that the Mideast conflict is still escalating.
3: What's become a familiar scene at Riyadh's airport. Reports of a loud blast followed by a stream of inbound emergency vehicles. Another apparent missile strike, halting flights and injuring several people. Yemen's Houthis claiming responsibility for two other attacks on Saudi airports this week.

0: signs that the conflict between the Iranian-backed Houthis and Saudi-backed Yemeni forces are once again heating up. That escalation comes after the U.S. launched its war in Iran. The U.S. president says he may up America's role in the Saudi-Houthi conflict.
1: We just found out about the recent attack, so we'll make a decision. We move very quickly.
0: Further signs that the conflict in the Middle East could be expanding. Ottawa urging Canadians to avoid traveling to or from Riyadh's airport. Aaron Collins, CBC News, Toronto.
2: The U.S. Justice Department is investigating the five major American TV networks for antitrust violations regarding the response to CNN's ban from the White House. This comes after President Trump's decision last month to ban three news organizations from access to the premises. The networks being investigated are CNN, CBS, ABC, NBC, and Fox News. Another beluga whale that was relocated from marine land in Niagara Falls has died. Chicago's Shedd Aquarium says 27-year-old Caspian died on Wednesday after developing serious medical problems. That now brings the total of marine mammal deaths to six following this summer's transfers. It's been a busy weekend for the National Hurricane Center in the U.S. In the Pacific Ocean, a Category 4 hurricane is now threatening Mexico's southwest coast, while a tropical storm is heading for Southern California. Philip Leshanek has more.
3: Isaias made landfall near Destin, Florida, with winds hitting 170 kilometers per hour. The strong winds and rain down power lines. Authorities in Florida and Alabama say at least two people were killed by falling trees. Isaias is the only Atlantic storm this hurricane season. By contrast, the Pacific Ocean has had a much more active storm season, with two storms threatening along the west coast this weekend. With winds up to 230 kilometers per hour, Hurricane Simon is expected to make landfall near the popular Mexican resort Puerto Vallarta Sunday morning as a Category 4 storm. Further north, a weaker system, Tropical Storm Rachel, is hitting Southern California with storm surges and heavy rain. U.S. authorities issued a tropical storm watch for only the second time in California history. The last time was in 2023. Philip Leshanok, CBC News, Toronto.
2: Canadian health experts are urging people to get flu vaccinations as soon as possible. They warn that this year's flu season has arrived early. It is especially important for infants, pregnant women, and seniors. Health Canada is also urging people to get updated COVID-19 shots. And that is the World This Hour. For CBC News, I'm Neil Kumar.
4: Communities are challenged by the issues that surround us. 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

0: independence. We see very little resistance to it.
1: Days before the Alberta referendum, separatist leader Mitch Sylvester sounds fairly optimistic. But there are fresh troubles for that side of the debate after a newspaper report alleges some were willing to offer up Alberta oil, water, and more to the United States. I'm Catherine Cullen, and this week on The House, usually these folks are politically at odds, but I've got a Conservative, Liberal, and NDP MP, all from Alberta, all with me around the same table. What do they think about the new foreign interference allegations? And why are some of them nervous about Alberta's referendum vote? Also on the show, he was the first premier to legalize medical assistance in dying, and he says he has concerns about how far it's gone.
2: Was warned about this by people opposing the law that we see your motivation is good, but you will see. Once you open the door, you will not close it. It will open wider.
1: We talked to former Quebec Premier Philippe Couillard about the federal government's move to allow provinces to determine whether a patient can decide now if they'd like a doctor's help to die later when they may no longer be able to consent. But we begin with the anxieties around Alberta. The House is now in session. Okay. Let's get right to it, because the Alberta referendum on whether to have a referendum on separation is October 19th. And last weekend, the Globe and Mail reported fresh allegations of possible foreign interference by the Americans. So we brought together three MPs from Alberta to give us their views. Corey Hogan is a Liberal MP. His riding is in Calgary. Dane Lloyd is a Conservative MP for Parkland, which is just west of Edmonton. Heather McPherson is an NDP MP in Edmonton. We spoke Thursday. Welcome to the House, all three of you.
3: Thanks for having us.
4: Thank you.
1: Okay, I want to start with a quick temperature check. Corey, what is the mood like when you talk to Albertans?
5: Well, it's a pretty all-consuming issue. It's hard to avoid the conversations about the referendum. There are signs everywhere, but listen, in Calgary at least, those signs are 30-1 pro-Canada, and I think people are keyed into the issue, and hopefully there's a good result, and there's a good show of support for our country.
1: Dane, are you feeling good?
4: You know, I've been out at the doors a lot this summer talking to Albertans about their concerns, and it's been a very uplifting experience. Albertans are telling me they don't have a problem with Canada, our country. They have a problem with Ottawa. And so that's why Conservatives for Canada was formed, to go out there and campaign and remind our fellow Albertans that we love our country, that we are patriots, and to vote for option one for Alberta to remain in a united Canada.
1: Is it primarily patriotism that you're hearing in Edmonton, Heather?
3: You know, I think during the summer, a lot of it was that. There was a lot of focus on that one question, on this, the separatist question. Obviously, in Edmonton, Strathcona, I've got, you know, sorry, guys, but I've got the best constituents in the entire province, and they are, they're, you know, staunchly pro-Canadian.
1: Things are getting spicy early, guys.
3: But I will say that more recently, we are hearing about those other nine questions. You know, those other nine questions, I think that many Canadians don't understand how important those questions are, and that those are, in fact, slow walks to separation as well.
1: And we will just remind folks in the audience who may not know, yes, 10 questions on the ballot, nine more, or five of them focused on immigration, the other about more powers for Alberta. Mm-hmm. At the same time, it is understandable that 10th question is getting so much attention because of this concern about what it means for national unity in the shorter term. Yeah. Corey, we've talked on this show, and people will have heard elsewhere, the polls have been pretty stable for a while, showing that the majority of the sentiment in the province is federalist. Voter turnout matters. How this vote goes matters. How nervous are you about October 19th?
5: Well, I think if everybody shows up, you're going to see a result consistent with what polls have, which is, let's call it 70-30, let's call it 75-25, something in that area. That's obviously both a pretty solid result in terms of where the public is, obviously 25% even, higher than you would want it to be. But I'm nervous. I'm nervous because when we start talking about the logistics of this, the actual operation of a vote, there are real concerns. The reality is we've never had a vote like this. We've never had 10 ballots somebody's asked to do. And frankly, we just don't know what that's going to look like in a logistics flow sense. You know, there was a very not confidence-inspiring demonstration. And condolences to Elections Alberta. This is not really their fault, but they've got to run a pretty complicated process. And there was color coding. The color coding didn't match. Embarrassing, but that's just a gaffe. That's not a big deal. My bigger concern was I was trying to imagine somebody, let's imagine 75 vision problems, trying to determine, is this my pewter ballot or is this my stone ballot? And is it supposed to go in this box or that box?
1: Oh, gosh.
5: And just like 30 seconds, 45 seconds, 1 minute multiplied by millions across the province and what that might look like on election day.
1: You have been nodding, Heather, this whole time, particularly when Corey said he was nervous.
3: Yeah.

0: like Corey, I applaud what Elections Alberta is trying to do, but my goodness, they are underfunded, they are under-resourced, they have been given this task to do that I'm deeply worried they won't be able to do. You know, we are already hearing, I had calls to my constituency office, that seniors who expected there to be a polling station in their residence won't have one, which means they will be expected to wait 5, 6, 7 hours in a lineup. Well, seniors can't do that. They won't be able to cast their ballot. That will depress the vote. You know, the idea that we have 10 separate ballots, the idea that Danielle Smith changed the rules in our province, so every one of those ballots has to be counted by hand, which is a very unique problem in Alberta, is pretty dangerous. And 680,000 special ballots went out where people were supposed to fill in a very complex thing. They were needing to photocopy their ID. They were needing to, you know, fill out a declaration that was not correct. This is challenging.
1: Dane, are these concerns so pronounced that in your perspective, I mean, you seem to be nodding along to some of what Heather was saying at the end there. Do we need to worry about the outcome of this vote if we're worried about how Elections Alberta is going to manage?
2: Look, I focus on what I can control. And what we have been doing is going out to the doors. We are knocking on over 10,000 doors a week. We're literally handing out literature as fast as we can print it. My goal is to get every patriotic Albertan Canadian out to vote for a United Canada and stay in line. It's critical to get your vote in for a stronger Alberta within a United Canada.
1: I do want to ask you, so obviously I think people are understanding the process concerns, but I do want to ask you about the political argument at this moment, Dane. We've been hearing from some of the separatist leaders, you don't have to want to separate. You can send a message to Ottawa. That is what some of the signs say, right? Just do this to send a message. This is about leverage. Do you think that argument helps the separatist chances?
2: I think it's clear to me that the separatists have discovered that the actual appeal of Alberta separating is very low. And so at this stage in the campaign, they're trying to expand their voter base by reframing this as a leverage debate. And frankly, I just don't think that we're going to get the leverage that they think that they're going to get. I think we need to be focused on not breaking apart from Canada, but focusing on the change in Ottawa that's necessary for a stronger Alberta within a United Canada.
1: I don't want to be impolite here, but I mean, as much as you guys are sitting around this table being unified, did you not just say the answer is that Corey's party
3: get
1: no longer be in power?
3: Is that what we're
1: talking about here?
3: Let me jump in and kind of cape for Dane here. We're going to have political differences and we're going to have political disagreements. And you can look at polling in the United States, where in California, the most recent poll showed 27% want to separate. And I don't think California's going anywhere. I don't want to be misunderstood on that point. My point is sometimes when people have political opposition to the party that's in power, they express their frustration in different ways. But I think the message that I'm carrying, I hope that many are carrying, is that's not actually a productive way to improve this country and grow this country and build this country.
1: Okay. I do certainly want to talk about the path forward for this country, but you also mentioned the United States, and we need to talk about this report coming out of the Globe and Mail this week. Allegations of foreign interference. The Globe had this remarkable report about a meeting that we did already know about, that there were some separatists who met with officials in the U.S. State Department. But what has come to light through this reporting is the suggestion that these folks brought with them a document saying Alberta could give the U.S. fresh water, oil, land, more in exchange for American support. Corey, what should the federal government do about this?
3: Well, there's like three questions here, and I just maybe want to throw them all on the table and at least try to answer one of them, not monopolize too much. One is, were our existing laws followed? And that's something that's more for our investigative services, whether that be police, security services. The second is, are our laws sufficient? Do we need to make modifications to our laws? What are the considerations there? And the third is, are there going to be consequences of a non-legal, type for this? What are Albertans going to do about this? What are we going to say? How are we going to make our voices heard? And how are we going to hold people to account?
1: And what is your answer to that?
3: Well, on the third, I think we need to say we've got to make sure that these people who are doing these things are not given megaphones, are not given audiences, are not given the time of day. And there are a lot of ways we can do that, in part, and this is where I will be critical of the provincial government, not indulging their fantasies, not indulging this conversation. The fact we've allowed it to get this far is a dereliction of duty. In 2023, nobody in Alberta voted for this. This was not on anybody's radar during the last provincial election. How are we here? Well, you know, the rules have been changed.
0: But I don't think we can get back from that either, Corey. Like, to be honest, I think it's the cat's out of the bag. I mean, realistically, I don't think.

0: think this is the real danger of the place we find ourselves in, is that these dialogues have now become normalized. And I'm going to go back to those nine questions, because those nine questions are racist. Those nine questions are constitutional. They do have an implication on the things that Daniel Smith will then be able to use as a cudgel against the federal government in the future. And I think that's a problem. Like, this is not going to end on the 20th of October, regardless of what happens.
1: I do want to bring Dane in here. Dane, I wonder if you accept the premise that there's already been too much of a megaphone. We should not be having this vote.
2: Look, the vote is happening whether we like it or not. And so my focus
1: is... Do you like it?
2: I don't like that we're having this vote. I want to talk about how we can make Alberta stronger within a united Canada. This has been incredibly divisive. But the fact that we're here today, my focus is on ensuring we get that decisive result for a united Canada. And I'm going to do everything I can. I know our leader, Pierre Poilievre, has been out. He's given numerous speeches in Edmonton, Calgary, Medicine Hat. He's going to be back again before October 19th. Conservatives are fighting for a stronger Alberta within a united Canada.
1: I do want to stay with the Globe story for a minute. Mm-hmm. I mean, the Trump administration took this meeting, but the actions that are getting a lot of scrutiny based on this report are things that Albertans did. In your mind, is this a question of foreign interference?
2: What I've got to say is the fact that anyone who calls themselves an Albertan is going down to Washington and even suggesting the idea that Alberta's royalties and natural resources are on the table. I mean, it goes against everything that Alberta has fought for generations. Like, ever since the 1930s, Albertans have been raised with the lore of Peter Lougheed fighting for control of our resources from Ottawa. So the idea that these separatists are going down and promising those resources to a foreign government goes against everything Albertans have stood for generations.
1: Heather, I want you guys really here also to help the rest of the country understand what's going on. And there are these sort of flare-ups, and people in the rest of the country may ask themselves, well, what does this mean? Mm-hmm. Elon Musk on X saying Alberta, Saskatchewan, Quebec should separate. Do you think that has any effect at this stage of the game?
0: I mean, frankly, I think Elon Musk is an idiot. But regardless of that, I do think that there is something about what you bring forward where we really have to think about, does the rest of Canada understand what is happening in Alberta? You know, it is why this week I asked for two emergency debates in the House of Commons, because I don't think the federal government has done enough. And I don't think that Canadians across the country recognize the impact what happens in Alberta over the next 2 weeks, what that impact will be on the rest of Canada, on our sovereignty. And when you layer on top of that these threats by mega Republicans, by you know, parts of the U.S. administration, people who have the ear of the U.S. administration.
1: But when you say what it means for our sovereignty, help me understand, what is it you're saying? What do you think? You're worried that it's weakening the country? Or
0: honestly, we've got some really clear indications. It's not hidden in any way that this U.S. administration has their eyes on this separatist movement, that they have their eyes on our resources, that they have threatened our sovereignty in the very, very recent past, that is a threat to Canada. We also know that the separatist movement in Alberta is meeting with people who have the ear of the administration, if not the administration itself, promising things that, of course, they don't have the capacity to deliver right now. But let's not also be naive that the separatists in Alberta are infiltrating the UCP, the Daniel Smith government. That is accurate. You know, there are members of Daniel Smith's government who are going to vote for a separatist, for separation referendum.
1: Her cabinet will not be, but there are members of her party that her party who has said that.
0: So,
1: that they will.
0: You know, I do think this isn't an Alberta issue. And I think for a long time it's been framed that way. I know that the federal government doesn't want to weigh in on those nine questions. I think they probably should have. I've heard that many ministers have visited Alberta. And while I appreciate that effort, I will say the vast majority of Albertans don't know who the ministers are.
1: Okay, you have packed a lot in there, Heather. Corey, I want to, of the many things Heather said, one thing I want to ask you about is her suggestion the federal government has not done enough. Mm-hmm. I think what a lot of people are seeing in terms of the federal strategy, the most obvious piece of it is we saw the Prime Minister in Fort McMurray making this announcement about a pipeline that it now seems pretty clear is going ahead from Alberta to the West Coast. It feels like the unity pitch is the pipeline. Is that the message to Canada? No. And if it's not, more, why aren't we hearing more of the other piece?
3: No, look, I think that one thing I always tell people from all over Canada is this is not about a pipeline.

0: even the frustration and that sense of Western alienation is not about a pipeline, the people who hold those feelings. It's about a sense of, does the rest of the country care about and share with Alberta, Alberta's aspirations? And people will, their mileage will vary on what those aspirations are and should be. But this is not about a pipeline.
1: Well, then why isn't the Prime Minister in the province every week waving the flag, you know, top of his lungs?
0: So what it is about is making sure this country works well and that this country is working for all regions of this country, whether it is Alberta, British Columbia, Quebec, or I'll stop there so I don't have to name every province. And that is the work that we are really focused on. We're trying to make sure that we can bring forward this cooperative federalism that is the best defense against these movements, whether in Alberta or Quebec or you name it.
2: And, well, then, Corey, where are you on health care? Like, where's the government on Bill 11? Like, why aren't we hearing from the government on that if you're trying to show that the federation is working for
0: The Minister of Health sent a letter to the Alberta ministers.
1: I will just remind the audience that Alberta is in the process of exploring more private health care, just so folks understand. Listen, Dana, I want to bring you into this. Do you think that the pitch the federal government has been making to Albertans is hitting the right note, that they've done enough?
3: You know, I was actually talking to some farmers in my area earlier this morning, and they're telling me they're spending $12,000 a day just on diesel. And so, you know, I think there is some positive sentiment towards some of the momentum on issues like pipelines, but what they really want to see is follow through. They want to make sure that this is actually something that's going to happen and that we're not going to go back to the 10 years that we had under Justin Trudeau, where, frankly, Alberta's interests were not being taken seriously in Ottawa. And we need to make sure that there's real follow through. And that's what we're going to do in holding the government to account.
1: I just want to say quickly, Heather has voiced some very serious concerns about the other 9 questions. She went so far as to call them racist. I wonder what you think the implications of those other 9 questions on the ballot are for Canada.
3: I will say, you know, our Conservatives for Canada campaign is laser focused on the issue of a united Canada. But generally,
1: so you don't want to talk about
3: generally, I will say, though, generally, Conservatives support provinces taking the lead in areas of provincial responsibility. So if provinces want to step up, like Quebec has and other provinces have, to take on more responsibility, Conservatives support that.
1: Alberta to have more immigration powers. I just want to be a bit explicit about what you said there. I want to make sure I understand.
3: Well, it was even in Stephen Harper's great letter to the National Post. He talked about there are ways that Alberta can step up and take more charge of critical areas that they aren't doing right now. And so I do support the general idea that provinces should take a bigger role in areas that are under provincial responsibility. But for the purposes of this campaign, look, it's an existential issue. We're talking about the unity of our country. Conservatives have been out there over 10,000 doors a week fighting for our country, fighting for a stronger Alberta within a united Canada.
0: Well, and I do sincerely appreciate that Conservative MPs have stepped up, I think, in an increasingly big way over the summer and made strong statements of support for Canada. But I gotta say, Dane, like, this is also a little bit of the bed that y'all have made, because when you talk about, for example, the last 10 years and how terrible it's been for Alberta, I don't like the approach the Trudeau government took to energy. You and I would agree on that. But to suggest like it was existentially awful is wrong. Like, oil production increased 34% in Alberta in that time. 34%. By the way, emissions went down 6% as a country during that time as well. Like, I'm not saying that it was a good job. I'm saying it was a tough job and people were working hard on it. And some of the rhetoric has fueled this. Some of the rhetoric from all camps has fueled this. And I think one of the things we all need to do as politicians, and I'm including myself on this, is bring temperatures down. Let's have serious policy debates. Let's have serious policy disagreements. But when we start framing everything in such existential terms, we can't be surprised if people treat it existentially.
1: We only have a moment left, and I do want to close by looking at the path forward for Canada, how this moment is changing the country. And I would like to hear from all of you on that. So Heather, how do you think this moment, already before the vote, how is it changing Canada?
2: You know, I think it's changed the discussions that we have. And so for me, my hope is, and I have a very, very strong belief in Albertans, that they are going to come out and they are going to vote against this separation, against this rhetoric, against this racism, against this ridiculous questions on constitutional changes, and that we will be able to send that strong message. I'm not as confident as Corey that this will get put to bed after that. I think it's very difficult to put the genie back in the bottle, and I'm very concerned about it.
1: Dane?
3: You know, what I have to say is I'm tremendously hopeful coming out of this process. You know, when I first got elected in 2017, there were a lot of Canadian flags flying in my riding, and those people were our Conservative supporters. But I got to say, I have never seen more Canadian flags flying in my communities than I have now. But my other hope is that the priorities of Alberta will

0: be at the front of issues that our federal governments are talking about. So not only that we have a united country, but that we have a stronger Alberta.
1: Corey.
2: Well, yeah, I agree with Dane. I've not seen this level of patriotism in Alberta ever in my lifetime. And it's really heartening. I think that the last few years on a number of fronts have had a number of bad, even terrible events that have actually made us really focus up on how lucky we are and how incredible this country is. And so I am fundamentally a hopeful person, and I'm fundamentally hopeful that at the end of this process, we are going to come out of it stronger. But it really depends on all of us as citizens and how we hold governments to account and how we hold actors to account and make sure that going forward, that Canadians are all aware, politicians of all stripes know, this is not something you play with, because we'll hold you to account.
1: Well, Heather has said you can't put the genie back in the bottle. Do you agree?
2: I mean, I don't think genies go in and out of bottles. I think these are flows. You know, separatism polled at 20% when I was born. It polled at 20% in the 90s. It polled at 20% 10 years ago. I worked for the government of Alberta.
0: 0% 10 years ago.
2: It was never 0%. Well, it has been 20% my entire adult life, between 15 and 25%. And I think that some Canadians look at this and say, how did we get from 0 to 30? Well, we didn't. And there's always been frustrations in Alberta, and they've always been worth dealing for.
3: But we've never allowed for a referendum to happen before.
1: We are going to have to leave it there. But I appreciate all three of you taking time, particularly at this busy and intense moment, to give us your perspective. It's really valuable. Thank you.
3: Thanks so much for having us.
1: Alberta MPs Corey Hogan, Heather McPherson, and Dane Lloyd. Now, we just discussed specific concerns about U.S. interference in Alberta politics, but there's a different conversation around American foreign influence that the Carney government seems less keen on. This week, Canada was supposed to be part of a conference in Lithuania about disinformation, including chairing a panel discussing the U.S. as a foreign information manipulation and interference threat. But Global Affairs Canada and some other governments suddenly pulled their sponsorship. Was it a smart diplomatic move? Was this because of pressure from the Trump administration? We reached one of the panelists who was supposed to be part of the session Canada was going to chair. Ben Schultz is lead researcher with the American Sunlight Project, a nonprofit that focuses on disinformation and democracy. Ben, welcome to the House.
4: Thanks so much for having me.
1: As this conference is getting underway, the name of Canada's government is being wiped off the website. It's being physically covered up on posters. Canada pulls out of chairing your session, which was supposed to be on the Arctic. And we see similar actions from the Lithuanian government and the EU's External Action Service. What did you think when you started seeing this big withdrawal?
4: Certainly, it was quite a shock, I have to say. This happened very quickly before the conference started, from what I've been able to gather and just conversations with other participants and folks organizing. And so, yeah, to show up and see, you know, it's funny, a lot of folks who criticize work we do talk about censorship, and then to show up and see, you know, the names of sponsors literally covered up on the posters at the conference was, you know, there's a lot to draw from it, but certainly a bit of irony, indeed.
1: This panel that you were supposed to be a part of, the one that Canada was going to chair, was about the Arctic, including a focus on Greenland specifically. How likely do you think it was that that discussion was going to tick off the U.S. administration?
4: These days, there's many issues that displease the White House, let's say. Of course, we all had it in our heads that would likely be the case. I mean, I guess I'm speaking for myself mostly, but, you know, they have a lot of folks that keep track of these kinds of conferences, and definitely that was front of mind. But I would add to this that there's a whole ecosystem in the US that maligns online safety research, disinformation research, AI safety research, this kind of digital work that all in all aims to make the internet a safer place. And, you know, it's a shame that the chair was not able to be there.
1: The description for this event at the time Canada pulled out was to discuss, as we said, Greenland, including, quote, growing evidence that the United States has, in specific Arctic contexts, operated as a foreign information manipulation and interference actor. What is the argument that was being made about the potential bad actions of the U.S.?
4: Obviously, the folks in the White House's ecosystem, including President Trump and other officials above, below, to the side, et cetera, they have quite the social media following. And so, you know, one example of this would be when the president goes on a Truth Social storm, and then the narratives he writes there are picked up en masse by all of the different influencers and officials around him, creating this kind of media frenzy that, you know, ends up being quite divisive and, you know, putting a lot of pressure on not just, you know, the Danish government or the Greenlandic government, but the people in Denmark who

0: then have to deal with gaggles of folks from the US showing up, whether in official or unofficial capacity. All in all, this creates kind of a pressure campaign. And you know, I mean, I just have to say, as someone from the US, that Greenland's situation is for Greenland to decide, not for the US. And so the panel was going to discuss some of these different sort of malicious tactics and trolling campaigns, et cetera.
1: We'll get to what the Canadian government said in just a moment, but I'm curious, do you think that what you just said there is controversial?
0: I think these days it probably is. Unfortunately, we live in an increasingly polarized and toxic political sphere, certainly in the US, as well as just the broader internet. I think a lot of nuance has been lost. And I think, speaking for myself, my colleagues in this space, we look at malign behavior. And when you have a massive social media storm combined with other manipulative tactics, again, as I mentioned, there's been plenty of actors that have shown up in person attempting to intimidate or manipulate. You know, this constitutes bad behavior. And it's something that, you know, as a field, we talk about, regardless of who's doing it.
1: Let's talk about what the Canadian government has said about the decision to pull sponsorship and to pull out of chairing this panel. They sent out a statement that says, in part, changes were made to the framing of several panel discussions, including the one Global Affairs Canada had agreed to moderate. We therefore decided to revise our participation in this session as it no longer aligned with the parameters of our commitment. It's worth noting that the Guardian newspaper has cited three sources who confirmed to them that the U.S. State Department had been in touch with multiple governments over their support of this conference. What do you think's going on here, Ben?
0: I can say that having received the draft panel description and discussed the panel with different panelists earlier this summer, I mean, we received the panel description in June, and I can tell you that it didn't change substantively. I mean, of course, there was cosmetic edits, and sometimes it has to be shortened a bit to fit into the program. But the meat of the panel, it's been the same for months. So, you know, to the changes that are referenced there, I certainly can't say much because I haven't seen them.
1: We are in a trade war, Canada with the United States right now. And there is an indication beyond just the Guardian reporting that the Americans were not happy about this. They put out a statement. They sent a statement to the Globe and Mail newspaper in Canada where they said the organizers of this conference appeared to put the U.S. in the same bucket as foreign adversaries, calling it false equivalence, antithetical to the goals that these individuals claim to promote. Is it prudent, do you think, for Canada not to tick off the United States right now by participating in this conference?
0: It's a really good question. And my response to this question is going to be the response that I have dictated to a number of folks from the European side at the conference. You know, when bullies are bullying, I really genuinely think that you have to stand up and at some point punch them back in the face, obviously not in a violent way. But when we think about these different possibilities for foreign interference in democratic sovereign countries, whether that is Greenland or Canada, from the White House. I mean, you know, the last discussion was about the Alberta referendum, and to have news reports, you know, saying that the State Department or whoever, whichever powers that be, are involved with this, inviting people who are pro-separatist to the White House, etc. This, to me, constitutes a degree of foreign interference. When we think about other adversaries in the world, for instance, Russia, a common tactic from Russia is to feign interest in protecting Russian-speaking peoples in different countries, right? Before the full-scale invasion of Ukraine in 2022, we heard plenty of this, stating that the neo-Nazi regime in Kyiv is maligning or discriminating against or harming Russian-speaking individuals, therefore we have to invade. There's rumors of this type of language being used in state media outlets and Telegram groups, etc., about the Baltic countries, including Lithuania. These kinds of statements come from folks close to the Kremlin regime. And these kinds of manipulative tactics, I mean, the U.S. going and interfering in Alberta, going and interfering in Greenland, I mean, to me, it's, you know, maybe not so, like, it's not a carbon copy, but I would say that it feels similar. And, you know, it's unfortunate. It really, really is.
1: Sounds like you don't actually dispute what the State Department is saying about at least some of these tactics being in the same bucket as foreign adversaries.
0: I guess approaching it from the other side of the coin, I would say that several of the tactics that the White House and the administration have used in these, you know, different situations are quite similar to tactics used by Russia and other adversaries.
1: Okay, Ben, really appreciate getting your insight today. Thank you for making time.
0: Thank you.
1: Ben Schultz is a foreign interference expert and lead researcher with the American Sunlight Project. I'm Catherine Cullen, and you're listening to The House from CBC Radio. Find and follow us wherever you get your podcasts. The federal government

0: It has a new plan for who can and who can't get a doctor's help to die. The idea was that Canadians who are suffering only because of a mental illness would get access to medical assistance in dying, or MAID, starting in March. That target date has already been pushed back twice. And this week, Justice Minister Sean Fraser said the Liberals want to pause the plan indefinitely.
1: It's based on what we sincerely believe is right. When I hear that there is a lack of consensus within the medical community about the irremediable nature of certain mental illnesses, that gives me real cause for concern.
0: The Conservatives already have their own piece of legislation meant to do basically the same thing. The Liberals have taken a pass on it, though, citing concerns about the wording. Conservatives, including MP Michael Cooper, said they would have worked with the Liberals to adjust the language.
2: We have a minister who is frankly playing politics with life and death. The minister has quite deliberately tried to tie in, where there is clear consensus, where there is a clear path, an entirely new issue, which are advance requests.
0: That second issue Cooper mentions, advanced requests, deals with people who have incurable conditions like dementia that will worsen. This would allow that person to consent to getting an assisted death, even though the death could happen much later. It's already allowed in Quebec, and the federal government wants to let provinces decide if they want to follow suit. To understand what is at stake here, I wanted to speak with somebody who's dealing with a neurodegenerative condition. Mark Breslaw is a husband and father, and he was a senior director at a gaming company in BC. Hello, Mark.
3: Hi, how are you?
0: Good. How are you doing today?
3: I'm well, thank you.
0: You just turned 50.
3: Yes.
0: You're young. You got this diagnosis a few years ago. I think you were just 48 at the time.
3: That's correct.
0: How did you learn about your condition?
3: Most of this started actually in 2023, where it really started as very subtle things and things that weren't consistently happening. The main things that I felt largely at work, because that's where I'm kind of most engaged and locked in, I would forget people's names, and not just people that I came across every now and then, people on my direct team, people that I would lead. You know, the other thing is for me, it was also appointments. I started to, over time, miss appointments that were in my calendar. Now, those two things alone, and many others, you just chalk that up to young family, busy life. But for me, later in 2023, I was taking a familiar route to work, the route I take every day. And when I was on my way home, I came to a four-way stop that I have to stop at every day on the way home. And it was literally about, I'll say, 200 meters from my actual house. And I got to the kind of the front of the four-way stop, and it just, without any warning sign, I looked around. I had no idea where I was. I had no recollection of how I got there.
0: Oh my goodness.
3: And maybe most importantly, like, I think the most jarring thing for me is I had no idea what to do next. I didn't know to go left, right, do I go straight? I was, from what I remember, frozen. And this happened subsequently a couple more times over the next, I'll say, probably 6 weeks. And so obviously that, you know, sometimes people avoid the doctor, and I'm not saying I'm the best at it, but that was a fast race to my family doctor. When they see your age, the first thing they do is they want to do rule outs of all the other things it could be. But eventually what happened over time, we got to a point where my cognitive tests were way below what someone my age should be scoring. And that's when I was referred to a neurologist. In January of 2025, at 48, I was diagnosed with younger onset Alzheimer's disease.
0: And I mean, you described you have this full life, you have a job, a wife, a family.
3: Yes.
0: What did that diagnosis mean to you?
3: I think it meant what most people would think. We were very surprised, just because we had been in this state of, like, everything came back negative, and it felt like we were never going to get an answer as to what was happening with me. So at first I would say shock, just looking at my wife in that doctor's office, and like, we both, I think, looked bewildered. I don't think sadness and scared didn't click in right away. But I also want to say that for me, it actually felt freeing, because now we could act. We didn't know what to do, but now my wife and I could hand in hand act, you know, get in front of all the things that come next.
0: The things that come next. I do want to ask you, Mark, and I appreciate this is a sensitive question, and I appreciate your willingness to talk about it. When you look further into the future,
3: yeah,
0: have you considered what you might want the end of your life to look like?
3: Yes. obviously very, this is a very personal, as you said, from my perspective, the way my wife and I have handled

0: thing since the diagnosis is I've always come from a place since that diagnosis of wanting as much influence and control of all the decisions that I can while I can. So that includes everything from, you know, very quickly doing a detailed will. The one piece that stood out for me that where I still felt dejected is because I didn't feel like I had control or any influence over end of life care. And it felt like I was going to have no ability to decide control, or after I didn't have the ability anymore, my wife would not have that and she'd be handcuffed as well. So I've thought about it many, many times and it still sits with me, you know, when I've had moments of where, you know, I do a little bit of woe is me and it lasts a little bit longer. It's usually because I come back to this subject and it's such a critical one to me and my family that I still feel no movement in terms of my ability to influence or control anything.
1: So this idea of advanced directive, something that already exists in Quebec and that the federal government is now saying they will let provinces decide whether they want to embrace it. To you, is that what you're seeking?
0: So I would say at the very top line of it, if I read the headline that said advanced requests are now going to be decriminalized, I would say I would have had a party. And initially when I saw some of the headlines, I said to my wife on her way out to work yesterday, this is a very good news day.
1: It was emotional for you.
0: It really was. And then it became, on the other side, it became more emotional as I read more articles, as I saw opinions on it. I realized, as you said, this was not a blanket, we're going to have oversight as a federal government and we're going to make sure that the provinces are consistently implementing the next steps, but rather it's over to the provinces to decide if they even want to move to any implementation. And that to me, by the end of yesterday, I kind of felt there's nothing that has changed.
1: Who do you feel is the responsible party here? Is it that you would like the federal government to make this legal across the country, or is this something where your hopes lie with the government of British Columbia?
0: Great question. I mean, I look at it as I think it has to be hand in hand, provincial and federal. And what I mean by that is I look at the situation where you could have inequalities across all the provinces. And even if many provinces implement this, if there is no federal government inclusion in setting guidelines and standards to do this safe and moving forward in a place that doesn't just make this an easy decision or an easy process. It should be difficult because it is end of life care that we're talking about. So I believe if I say, you know, the British Columbia government, we're going to an election in 2 weeks. If I had somebody from the government with me today, I would say to them, I want to hear from the government on these decisions quickly with clarity and some degree of next steps. And the other thing I will add to that is, it has become so apparent to me, and I'm so acutely aware of how important it is to have people who are affected by dementia, those diagnosed, and I would say their primary caregiver, as part of this conversation. It is a very complex mindset to get yourself in. Either I apply and potentially be faced with something that nobody should be faced with, which is choosing to die earlier than you would have wanted to, or literally face the scenario where you can't make any requests.
1: I'm going to ask you to sum up a very big thing here.
0: Sure.
1: What would it mean to you if you do get access to medical aid in dying?
0: Thank you for asking that. I've thought a lot about this type of conversation. For me, I would say now to those listening, I can't tell you today that I actually would, if the decision were different and we immediately got the ability for federal approval to move forward with advanced requests, I can't tell you today or tell anybody today that I for sure would take that option. What I'm really after is influence and some degree of control over my end of life care. So if that led me to eventually applying for advanced requests, then I would absolutely have to contemplate that. Right now, I don't even have the choice is the way I look at things.
1: Mark, I'm really glad that I got to meet you and I wish all the best for you and your family.
0: Thank you. Same to you. Thanks for having me.
1: Mark Breslaw, who was diagnosed with Alzheimer's last year. Despite the restrictions in existing federal law, as we said, there is already one province that allows for advanced requests for assisted dying. It's Quebec, which was also the first province that legalized MAID. Philippe Couillard was the Liberal Premier of Quebec at that time. He was also previously Quebec's health minister, a neurosurgeon, and he's now a senior advisor with Strategy Corp. Welcome back to the House.
2: Hello.
1: Based on your experience, both as a doctor and a politician, I wonder,

0: Do you think that this is the right time for Canada to allow advanced requests for medical assistance in dying?
1: Well, the question will always be there. Even when we adopted the law and then other provinces followed and the federal government did so, I remember when I was leading the caucus back then, I was very clear that it was a vote of conscience, that there was no party line to follow, that every member should be completely free of his or her vote. And this is what actually happened. The bill was adopted, but not only with our votes, votes from the opposition as well. It's one of them, in spite of the tragic subject, it's one of the best moments of democracy I've lived through when I was in acting as premier.
0: Did you struggle with this issue at all personally?
1: Yes. Yes. As you mentioned, I have professional experience in a sector which was quite well acquainted, unfortunately, with tragic, lethal situations. And, you know, I've seen these things often regretting that, you know, patients were suffering and there was no other solution. The palliative care is a good solution, but as we know, it's not uniformly accessible in the country, particularly in rural areas. So, you know, at the end, we decided to go forward. But it's interesting that at the start, this was supposed to be in a very limited way, you know, only for clearly conditions that would lead to the patient's death in a matter of months. And progressively, and I was warned about this, by the way, before the adoption of the law by people who were opposing the bill, there's been a kind of a slide towards, you know, enlarging the applications beyond, obviously, terminal conditions. And that is something with which I would have struggled a bit more. But, you know, this is where we are.
0: Are you comfortable with where we are now?
1: Well, whether I'm comfortable or not doesn't make much difference, but I'm not sure that I would have voted, because I voted in favor of the bill. Each of us, including me and my fellow ministers and members, each person had a vote of conscience on this.
0: Wow.
1: I voted in favor of the law, but at the way it was then, I'm not sure that I would have voted in favor of the law if it had been enlarged in application so much.
0: Let's talk about where things are now, because as you say, they have been enlarged. As the federal government looks at the prospect of allowing more provinces to make the choice that Quebec made in 2024, groups that oppose the move, like Inclusion Canada, say people are making a request without knowing what their future holds. Of course, none of us can know. And that giving consent at the time of MAID, that's an important protection. And of course, that isn't necessarily possible in these cases. What do you think about this thorny question of consent for a person who no longer necessarily has all their faculties?
1: Well, it is indeed thorny, as you say. And back then, when we were dealing with the first version of the bill without its amendments that happened after, this was not on the table. And other applications such as mental disorders that are discussed now were also not on the table. It was clearly reserved for terminal or pre-terminal conditions with a defined, unfortunate road to the end of life. And this is not the case anymore. So I'm not sure that I would have, again, voted for that law with the extension that we have seen in the recent years.
0: So you worry that your province has already gone too far, perhaps?
1: Well, what I see is that Quebec is one of the places where this is done very, very often, much often, more often than other parts of the world. I'm not sure that I'm quite happy with this distinction, if there is such a thing. That's also a reason I wanted to make sure that we were making the right move and we were not opening the door too wide. And I have to say again that I was warned about this by people opposing the law that told me, we see your motivation is good, but you will see. Once you open the door, you will not close it, and it will open wider. And this is what happened.
0: Well, I wonder what you would say then to someone like the man we just heard from, Mark Breslaw, who has early onset Alzheimer's, and he fears what his life will look like in the future.
1: The problem, as other people that I think have said, is that nobody can see for sure what's going to happen. Even with people with cancer, terminal cancer, you're not absolutely sure. You know, when you tell someone, okay, you've got 6 months, 1 year, you don't know what exactly will happen to that person. So there's always a range of uncertainty. First reaction has to be empathy and compassion, and that's for sure. There are ways to decrease the suffering and what the people think and what the person thinks about the way and the direction is taking. But I don't think we should be that hasty in finding that putting the person to death, you know, in a way is the way to solve that problem, which will not be solved. And again, I don't see the fact that in Quebec, we're one of the places on earth when this is done much often. I don't think it's a source of pride for me. I think we have to ask.

0: ask ourselves, why do we do this so often? What is the problem here?
1: Well, what is your answer?
0: It's kind of a morbid, maybe a morbid desire to interfere with life and death matters, and that, you know, I don't have a precise answer to your question, but I'm puzzled by this, and again, I'm not that happy about it.
1: I want to talk about doctors in all of this too, because of course you have this unique perspective of not only being a politician but a neurosurgeon.
0: Yeah.
1: What position do you think this puts doctors in?
0: They have to be allowed to opt out, if I can say, but all, at the same time, this is what the law put in place when it was adopted. If you decide that for reason of conscience that you don't want to apply the law, well, that's a way to say it, you have to find a solution for the patient, meaning you have to find a colleague or a place where this can be done because this is the patient's wish.
1: But do you think that is it trickier with advanced requests?
0: Yes, because how do I know how I will feel about something 2-3 years from now? That is something that I don't like that much about that, the type of process. Because first, as you said, there's uncertainty on the matter itself and on how you will feel yourself when you're in that bed facing the same situation. No.
1: I just want to be clear about one thing, Premier. Given everything you said about the moral concern you have about where assisted dying is in Quebec, do you have any regrets about passing the law in the first place?
0: Frankly, yes. Sometimes I have. But in general, when this hits me, if I can say so, I think about specific patients that I've known in my medical career that were such in a deep distress and pain that I think we did the right thing. So that reassures me and makes me feel better. But I hope we didn't go too fast. I hope we didn't take this as a trivial matter, which is certainly not the case. I'm also proud of the fact that the way the process was done in Quebec in terms of the democratic debate and parliamentary hearings going around the province, completely nonpartisan approach to the subject. And I was, as I told you before, totally free vote at the assembly when this reached the final stage of the adoption of the law. Of this, I'm proud. If I regret sometimes that we did this as a society, and if I'm sure that it was the right move, well, I have doubts, but I will never know the answer to that.
1: These are difficult and deeply personal issues, and I really appreciate you sharing your reflections with us. Thank you very much.
0: Thank you.
1: Philippe Couillard is the former premier of Quebec. Okay, that is it for us this week. Our crew for this episode of The House is David Cummings, Kristen Everson, Derek Vanderwijk, and our senior producer is Jennifer Chevalier. Technical production by J.S. Villeneuve. I'm Catherine Cullen. Thank you so much for listening.

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We love hearing from our listeners, and there are many ways you can get in touch with us here at CBC. 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Our postal code is M5W1E6. I hope that you'll be able to stay with us here on CBC Radio 1. Over the next few hours, we'll have programming from around the world, including the BBC World Service, Australia's Radio National, DW Radio from Germany, and the New Yorker Radio Hour. Next up is CBC News, then CBC's own Day 6 with a surprising take on the events of the past week. I'm Saroja Coelho. As always,

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4: The new film, The Social Reckoning, tells the story of the 2021 Facebook leaks that rocked the company and launched lawsuits. The whistleblower was Frances Haugen. She tells us what's changed since she exposed Facebook tonight on Day 6.
5: From CBC News, the World This Hour, I'm Neil Kumar. We begin in Saudi Arabia, where at least 12 people are dead, including an American, after a missile struck a passenger terminal at the international airport in Riyadh. This is the third attack on the site in a week. More than 300 others were injured, some critically. Airport operations in Riyadh have been suspended. Multiple countries, including Canada, are advising their citizens to avoid the area. In New York, there were more protests denouncing Immigration and Customs Enforcement, or ICE, agents for shooting a man while his child was in the car. As Chris Reyes reports, New York is a sanctuary city, meaning its official policy is not to cooperate with ICE.
6: New Yorkers hit the streets again, protesting ICE actions in their city. Many carried signs in support of Oscar Bergal, the 28-year-old Dominican man shot on Thursday while his 5-year-old son was in the backseat of the car. The child was unhurt. Demonstrators say they want ICE out of their city.
7: I strenuously object to the ICE policies that are taking place, the kidnapping and brutalization and terrorization of our neighbors.
8: It really hurts my heart to see everything that ICE has done in all of our communities.
6: The Department of Homeland Security says the agents fired when Bergal drove his car at them. Bergal does have a criminal record in New York. Bergal's lawyers are fighting for his release. They're also concerned about his care, saying he still has a bullet in his body. A judge has ordered DHS not to deport him while his case is before the courts. The next court appearance is on Tuesday. Chris Reyes, CBC News, New York.
5: Hurricane Simon has strengthened into a powerful Category 4 storm as it makes its way from Mexico's Pacific coast. Simon has sustained winds of 240 kilometers an hour, and forecasters say it will bring between 25 and 50 centimeters of rain, which in turn could cause life-threatening flooding and mudslides. Hurricane Simon is expected to make landfall early Sunday. Data from Toronto Police shows a rise in pedestrian deaths. The police force was comparing yearly data and noticed the spike that stems mostly from traffic collisions. Arti Tayaparin has more.
9: This year, 21 pedestrians died from traffic collisions across the city. That's a 24%

0: 5% increase compared to last year, which police say is concerning. Advocates like Jess Speaker say the province is to blame for the trend because it was Ontario's decision to remove speed cameras last November.
1: They are responsible for killing our speed camera program and for also telling drivers basically explicitly that they are now allowed to go out, break the law, speed whenever and wherever they want.
0: Speaker says speed cameras and streets with space for all users are the only way to reduce deaths. Toronto police say they're addressing the issue through awareness campaigns with the city. It said Toronto received $10 million to pay for traffic calming measures after cameras were removed. Arti Thayaparan, CBC News, Toronto.
2: Volunteer fire departments are sounding an alarm as most fire trucks are operated by diesel, and the rapidly rising cost of fuel is adding expenses to their already stretched budgets. Cameron Ferguson has more from PEI.
3: Crossroads Fire Chief Greg McCormick is keeping a close eye on his department's spending these days. As he watches diesel prices climb, he watches his budget getting tighter.
4: We've seen a substantial increase in the cost of the diesel fuel that our trucks use. The only saving grace is that our call volume actually is down this year.
3: At the start of the year, McCormick estimated the fire department would spend about $11,000 on diesel. But it's already spent $8,600, nearly double what it spent this time last year. It's a similar story at the Miscouche Fire Department. Chief Jason Woodbury says the cost of getting essential supplies is top of mind.
5: It's not the direct fuel that we're putting in the vehicles, but it's also the equipment that we're purchasing.
3: Both fire departments say they're looking at next year's budgets and planning to put money aside to address fuel costs. The chiefs say the top priority remains the safety of their teams and the public. Cameron Farkason, CBC News, Stratford, Prince Edward Island.
2: And that is the World of Sound. For CBC News, I'm Neil Kumar.
6: Hello, I'm Brent Bambury. This is Day 6.
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6: Facebook whistleblower Frances Haugen on what's changed since she exposed the company's secrets. That's coming up on Day 6 today. Harry Belafonte's unfinished work.
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19: Enough! 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
20: We're the public square.
19: Are you crazy? You're like a crossing guard standing in front of a school, but you're not doing anything with your arms. So the cars are just plowing down the children.
6: Aaron Sorkin is back with another film about Facebook. The Social Reckoning opened in theaters on Friday. It is a sort of sequel to the 2010 movie The Social Network. The Social Network told the story of how Facebook came to be. The Social Reckoning is a story about what's happened since. There are 16 years between the two films, and a lot has happened in that time. In September of 2021, The Wall Street Journal published The Facebook Files. The series was based on thousands of documents released by a Facebook whistleblower. The stories revealed that Facebook knew about the societal harms of its platforms and chose not to release that information or make significant changes. The leak rocked Facebook. And in October of 2021, the whistleblower revealed herself in an interview on 60 Minutes.
21: Facebook has realized that if they change the algorithm to be safer, people will spend less time on the site, they'll click on less ads, they'll make less money.
6: Frances Haugen is an engineer who was the product manager on the Facebook Civic Integrity team. It's her story being told in The Social Reckoning, and it's based on her biography, The Power of One, How I Found the Strength to Tell the Truth and Why I Blew the Whistle on Facebook. Frances Haugen, good morning. Welcome to Day 6.

0: Good morning. Happy to be here.
1: Facebook was a huge company in 2021. Mark Zuckerberg was a billionaire. The company had the reputation of having a siege mentality or a kind of garrison mentality. So you knew that you had a lot to risk taking on this tech giant. Why did you do it?
0: When I joined Facebook, part of why I can have a lot of empathy

0: joined Facebook, I never really thought at all about what the impacts were of the work I did on a day-to-day basis on anyone outside the United States. Just be totally, totally honest about it. You know, I'd worked at Pinterest for a while working on how pins were getting picked out. You know, like we didn't ever really think about, or like, what was social media for? Like social media was for looking at pictures of, you know, your cousin's breakfast or cats. And I ended up at Facebook and ended up placed within the organization working on how Facebook's choices led to violence and led to destabilization in some of the most fragile places around the world. And in the aftermath of the 2020 election, Meta made the choice, at the time it was Facebook, made the choice to dissolve the part of the company that was working on trying to make sure that Facebook had a positive impact on the world. Uh-huh. And it was at that point that I came to the conclusion that the only way they were going to change the course that they were on was if the outside world came to help. And that the society at large was not going to be able to make choices to protect itself if it didn't have the information that was being held inside the company. And that's why I chose to come forward.
1: So you reviewed and you clandestinely copied tens of thousands of documents that showed evidence that Facebook knew about the harms that it was inflicting on its users. The years after you came forward, there is so much information now about how the algorithm works and how it affects individuals in Canada and the United States as well. Mm-hmm. And
0: Children.
1: You also
0: yep.
1: experienced that personally. Somebody in your orbit became radicalized while you witnessed it. How informative was that for you?
0: You know, you can talk about in the abstract the idea of social isolation and the combination of like technology and social isolation. For me, like living through the experience of watching one of my friends have an event take place. So Bernie Sanders lost the primary in 2026. And he was very, very excited about the possibility of Bernie Sanders. And when he went searching for what did this event mean? Or like, you know, what is the path forward? You know, like the algorithm can say like, oh, interesting, you fit a certain persona. We have found that when people of a certain persona are exposed to a certain type of content, they consume a great deal of it. You know, what we've seen time and time again from internal Facebook documents from external researchers is when people are vulnerable to an idea that causes overconsumption. So this could be, you feel a little bit bad about your body, you're susceptible to eating disorder information, or you're feeling kind of blue, you're susceptible to self-harm information. In the case of my friend, he wanted an answer for why Bernie lost, and he got fed a whole bunch of information about conspiracies and George Soros running the world economy and all these dark legions that were, you know, ordering society. And I followed up with him a couple of years later, and the thing that allowed him to come back to our kind of consensus reality was, you know, he met a girl and he started going to church again. And like he started living in the people world, not in the digital yes. world. And, you know, having the ability to have people challenge his thoughts and not just get fed back things that echo and amplify them. That's how we grow as people and how we, you know, anchor ourselves to like the world.
1: So obviously that's a story that many people identify with. And here you are privy to all of this information that Facebook had. And also privy to the wall that went up when you tried to act on it. So you went to Washington and you met with several politicians to share your concerns. And then you went to the Wall Street Journal. But you were still anonymous at this point. You didn't mm-hmm. come forward as an individual. How nerve-wracking was it for you when the Facebook files were published in the Wall Street Journal and the world knew that there was a leaker inside the organization?
0: I think The thing that was like the most stressful about the whole kind of period of time was like, it really felt like we only had one chance. I felt very certain that like only one person was ever going to get to bring information out. There wasn't going to be a second chance. And Meta did exactly what I expected they did. They completely locked down information inside the company. Like it would be very hard to do today what I did that back then. And, you know, it's one thing to blow the whistle and say like, hey, we need help. And it's another thing to have people show up and bring that help. And so that first week when the Wall Street Journal started publishing, it was like, how will this be received, right? Because we only get one chance to start this conversation. Are people ready for it? Will there be a war breakout somewhere in the world? And like, the one chance we have to draw attention to things, it's gonna pass, or will there be some huge scandal and this opportunity will pass? Like, it's a real roll of the dice. You don't know if the window.

0: that you get is going to be a window that will work, right? And, you know, watching everything play out over the last few years, so like the, you know, it's the lawyers getting involved in the attorney generals, and now we have a settlement with Meta around kids, at least, you know, it's been incredibly, incredibly relieving to like look back on the time period and say like, will anyone listen? Like, will anyone respond? And know that people did show up, that when they got the information they needed, they were able to step up and say, we demand better.
1: Okay, but that settlement yeah. happened last month, right? The settlement happened in late 2026.
0: Yeah,
1: so
0: yeah.
1: it's been a long road to get there. Yeah. And yeah. At some point you decided you were going to go public. What led you to decide that you were going to attach your name to this event?
0: So probably the biggest thing that influenced it was, so the whistleblower lawyers I worked with, you know, very, very late in the game. So the first article for the Wall Street Journal came out in September. This is like in August of that same year. So just a few weeks before, they started like really having a lot of conversations with me about like, hey, you need to understand what you're choosing, right? So you get one shot at this. So this gets received once. It's really complicated. Like even we're confused, you know, like you put a lot of work into trying to make it be something that can stand on its own, but it will work better if someone can explain it. And you need to make sure that you are not deluding yourself about what it means to be a private whistleblower, because being a private whistleblower means it never really ends. Mm-hmm. Right. So you can go out into the room and be like, I'm safe. Like I'm not public, but like at any time, Facebook can make you public. Like yes. they get to tell your story. Then they get to introduce you to the world. And you might be thinking 5 years from now, you might be thinking 10 years from now, you'll never know when that other shoe drops. And that's not free. And the secondary part is, you know, other people who are completely innocent may be blamed for your actions. Uh-huh. Because it's not like people don't go hunting for who the whistleblower is. And when that finger points, it doesn't happen for free all the time. And so I came to the conclusion that I wanted to not live in fear. I'd rather be in high amount of anxiety for a short amount of time than in a low amount of anxiety for a long amount of time. And I wanted to make sure that I made it count, because there was only one chance to make it work.
1: Obviously, this is a life-changing decision that you took, and you knew that would be the case. But did you ever ask yourself, you work with so many intelligent people, compassionate people at Facebook, did you ever wonder why it was you and not one of them that came forward?
0: So inside the company, there weren't very many people. Like part of why I acted was when I looked around, the reality is Facebook is extremely dependent on people with less than 5 years of work experience. Like I don't know, maybe 75% of the company was less than 5 years out from college. There are very, very few people who understand how the recommendation system works. So the system that picks out what content you see. This is partially because this is a relatively specialized field. It's partially because Meta is not particularly good at documentation. And the few people that understood how the system worked, they were aging out. So even the people who had been there for 10 years, you could tell that some of the few people who really understood how all the wires connected together, they were like, I've done this for a while. You know, I can retire. Like I'm going to go do something else. And so the combination of them dissolving the part of the company that was tasked to make sure that Facebook was a positive force in the world, and seeing that, you know, the number of people who would even have a chance to explain this was going to just disintegrate over the next couple of years. I felt like I was in a position where like someone was going to have to raise their hand. And I knew that I would not be able to live with the guilt if I, you know, 20 years down the road saw play out what I was seeing reported on inside the company, knowing that I had a chance to allow people to help themselves and that I didn't take it.
1: But you knew what they could do to you. I mean, legally, how...
0: I don't want to overvalorize myself. So you have to remember, before Sarah Wynne Williams came out, they had never sued an employee for whistleblowing.
1: Okay.
0: So Sarah Wynne Williams has been sued for hundreds of millions of dollars. And it's very easy to be like, oh, Meta goes after every whistleblower. I looked at my circumstances and like there was definitely real career risk. The chance that I could maybe never work at another big tech company, that's totally a real thing. The disruption to your life, very real. Like it has definitely disrupted my life for a few years. But I didn't fear them coming after me legally because they had never done it before and the optics would be really bad.
1: Yeah.
0: You know, I brought out a lot of information talking about them being very nonchalant about harm to kids, harm to human trafficking, harm to, you know, societal violence issues. If you went after the person who was like, hey, like,

0: have documented that you've made these choices, it would look very bad. And so I personally never feared that of the rainbow of consequences that could come for me.
1: You mentioned that I want to talk about the settlement in just a moment, because you mentioned the settlement that came at the end of the summer. But before the settlement, in the years between that and you coming forward, things seemed to get worse in some ways. In 2022, Joe Biden gave you a shout out in his State of the Union address. But 2 years later, there was a line of tech billionaires, including Mark Zuckerberg, sitting behind Donald Trump as he was inaugurated. And social media companies, including Facebook, rolled back protections that they had put in place after that event. How discouraged were you by that?
0: Meta actually did a lot for about a year, 18 months after I came forward. So they doubled the amount they spent on safety. They expanded how many languages they covered. And they responded to the feedback for a while. But the event that changed kind of the course of everything was Elon Musk bought Twitter, and he fired basically the entire safety team, and nothing bad happened to him. And Meta followed suit and was very explicit in public statements that the reason why they fired their safety team was Elon showed you could, rip the Band-Aid off and there would be no blowback. So during that same kind of time period, I saw the European Union gearing up to put in place the Digital Services Act, which I think is a quite well-structured law. And so I never lost hope. So I'm a big proponent of I have an amazing luxury for a technologist, which is I have a history minor. And the way the world changes is it takes decades, and it sometimes gets much, much, much worse before it gets better. And the thing that allows you to do truly impossible things is to believe that the world can change. And so the thing I'm really grateful about the movie is I believe a key thing that allows us to fight for our freedom is narrative, like dreams, like visions of the future. Right? It's why science fiction matters so much. It's why utopian thinking and utopian literature matters so much. We have to imagine the thing that we are fighting for. And the reality is, like, when I came forward, the thing that I thought would change things in the United States, just based on how our Congress works, like we've been struggling for 20 or 30 years to pass laws. This is not just a Trump thing. This is structural issues with how our legislative system is structured. I thought a class action was likely the way that we would get changed in the United States. And the reality is that's what happened.
1: So how significant is it? Like $18 billion seems enormous to me, but I don't know how enormous it is to Meta. Does it feel to you like this is a moment, this is the beginning of something?
0: So I think one of the important things to remember is this is not actually the end of the lawsuits. So there's still like a very large set of lawsuits that's around school districts. And those lawsuits may add up to hundreds of billions of dollars, depending on whether they settle or not. There are also many, many, many individuals that have been hurt that are their lawsuits are playing through too. So far we've had one of these come to completion, which is the woman in Southern California. And she got about $6 million between punitive and rehabilitative damages. And, $6 million doesn't sound like a lot, but if you imagine there's like, say, 100,000 kids and former kids that were hurt in the United States, that's a lot of money. It's a lot of money. But I think the most important thing about the settlement is 3 months ago, we did not have any concept that there was a consensus judgment that kids should have the amount of time they spend on social media be limited. And I think intelligent people can have conversations on whether that floor should be at 40 minutes or it should be at 3 hours. But we had no concept that we needed to have some kind of floor. And we have that now, at least in the United States. So it doesn't apply in Canada. It doesn't apply in the UK. It doesn't apply in Europe. But somewhere in the world, we have said, hey, like, this is an experience that if you leave a child alone on it for 6 hours, if you allow them to be on it at 2 a.m., it will impact them in ways that will have consequences for the rest of their lives.
1: Do you believe that there's a social reckoning happening here?
0: So the way the democratic process works is people have to want something different. They have to believe they can get something different to actually go and demand and push through a different world. And when you look at what's happening in our collective discussions now, I think because people are realizing that social media is not in isolation here. Social media is the first kind of wave of us confronting the consequences of AI. of confronting algorithmic products, you know, products where your experience and my experience and your child's experience are all completely different.

0: people are realizing that if they don't push back, the world has some very dark potential overtones for the future. And so I'm glad that there's an artifact in the world now that a lot of people clearly spent a lot of time making happen that hopefully will inspire people to stand up and demand more.
1: Frances Haugen, thank you so much for talking to us. Have a great Canadian Thanksgiving.
0: Oh, one of my favorite holidays. Thank you so much.
1: Frances Haugen is an advocate for social media accountability and transparency. The Social Reckoning is based on her story. Coming up on Day 6, in the 1970s, a subgenre of Canadian fiction imagined a U.S. invasion of Canada. We'll look back at some of the most popular books of that decade.
2: All of them are based on the idea that the United States covets Canada.
3: The final analysis, each generation must be responsible for itself. So all I can do is leave behind the crumbs of my experience. I have a trail that you can follow. If you find value in it, pick it up. And if you don't, bring something better.
1: The incomparable Harry Belafonte. He was an actor and singer who popularized calypso music to worldwide audiences in the 50s and 60s.

0: But perhaps his greatest legacy is his social activism. Harry Belafonte helped organize the 1963 March on Washington with Martin Luther King Jr. He campaigned for John F. Kennedy and his civil rights efforts. He helped initiate the We Are the World fundraising record for the famine in Ethiopia. Harry Belafonte also helped organize the Women's March on Washington in 2017. Belafonte died in 2023 at the age of 96. But even into his final years of his life, he made himself actively available to help guide and advise young social justice activists. Suzanne Rostock is a documentary filmmaker who followed and filmed Harry Belafonte for the final 12 years of his life. Her documentary, Following Harry, comes out on digital platforms on Tuesday. Suzanne Rostock directed, produced, and edited the film. Suzanne, welcome to Day 6.
1: Good morning. Thank you for having me.
0: For millions of people around the world, Harry Belafonte was an icon in the world of music and a giant of social justice. But for you, he was also your friend. How would you describe him as you knew him? What was he like?
1: Actually, the way you see him in the film was what he was like. Harry was probably the most open, generous, brilliant person I've ever met. And I felt that he had such a great understanding of life and history, and yet he continued to learn and by his own admission, continued to learn and was anxious to keep on learning. And I'll just share a tiny moment with you. At the very end of his life, I was with Harry about a week or two before he passed. We were neighbors. We lived on the Upper West Side, just a few blocks away from each other. Mm-hmm. And I would have breakfast with him often, and we shared an office. He invited me to share an office with him. So he was in my life on a daily basis. But he invited me over. He said, come over. I'd like to see you. And when I got there, he was so tired. He said, it was in the afternoon. He said, I'm so tired. I just have to nap a little. Would you mind just holding my hand while I nap a little? He was sitting in a wheelchair. And so he fell asleep and he's dreaming. And in his dreams, all of a sudden he's going, Supreme Court, Supreme Court. And I think the man never stops. He's just constantly in life. This is a person who had dedicated his life to life. And so I learned so much from him.

0: although I was considerably younger than Harry. I'm not young, and I'm actually 78. And but you know, I learned so much about aging and what it is to live a long life and live every minute of your life and not treat the aging, the ending part of your life, as the end of anything. You know, you just keep on living and giving and waking up and being part of life, not retiring from life.
1: Well, you followed him for 12 years for this project, and Harry was into his 90s in those years. And there are some scenes where he is using a walker, but his mind, his eyes in this film, he projects the feeling of someone who knows how much work needs to be done and is absolutely wanting to do it,
0: right?
1: Wanting to get it done. Not, like you said, not a sense that he was ready to step back from that at all.
0: So true. You know, that's, you know, when I made, I don't know if you had a chance to see the first film I made about Harry called Sing Your Song. And that's where we initially met, making that film. That deals with his life from the beginning of his life to 2009. Mm-hmm. I mean, at the very end, he says, what should we do now? And he was looking around and seeing that the world was a mess already then and worried about where we were going. But right before he says that, he said, you know, that he could retire. He's done enough in his life and he's lived a long life and he could retire. But there's so much work to be done.
1: Well, you started this documentary in 2009, 2010, and then not long after 2011, Trayvon Martin was shot and killed in Florida. How did Harry Belafonte respond to that event?
0: Well, he basically, I always say, Harry hit the ground running. He was so outraged. And he said, we have to do something. We have to do something. And at that point, Philip Agnew came into the picture and created the Dream Defenders. And so that when Philip invited Harry down, he was ready to go. Harry, prior to that, and if you do sometime have a chance to see Sing Your Song, I'm not plugging the film. I just think as a piece of history, Harry started the Gathering for Justice. And what he did was he traveled around, and this is how he began really reintegrating into movements. He traveled around the country and met with young people in Appalachia, in the Pacific Palisades, and you know, all different parts of the country, Native Americans, and started gathering them to create a larger organization called the Gathering for Justice, mainly to talk about youth incarceration. That was the inspiration for it, because he had seen a 5-year-old girl, Jaisha Scott, in Florida being handcuffed in her classroom and dragged away by the police for being unruly. And so that was the impetus for him to really jump back in physically, actively.
1: But then the 2010s became a decade that was roiled by social justice and racial justice issues. So while you were filming, there was Trayvon Martin, there was the fatal police shooting of Michael Brown in Ferguson, Missouri, Eric Garner, who was killed by police in New York. As someone who spent decades fighting for civil rights, how daunting was it for Harry to witness these deaths continuing to happen, you know, during the time that there was a black president in office?
0: Yeah. Well, because there was a black president that inspired a lot of it. Well, it was daunting is not strong enough a word. You know, he was so outraged, so upset. Was he discouraged? You can see at the beginning of Following Harry, or, you know, when he says, how can we be here? How can we be after all that we fought for? How can we be here? And we're still asking that question. Yes. You know, on a daily basis, you wake up to that question, you go to sleep to that question. As Americans, you know, you're fortunate to be up there, you know, looking down at this insanity. But then you look around the world and it's just insane. It's insane.
1: But he had no illusions. That the aspect of him that I was so impressed by was that he knew that the work would not be finished. He knew that the work had to continue. But he knew that there wasn't going to be a resolution, that everyone, including him in his 90s, had to keep working at it.
0: Keep working and never stop. Yeah, because evil exists. You know, evil never sleeps. That's in the film, too. You know, evil never sleeps. It's always with us.

0: you have to be vigilant, and you have to try to change the society to keep evil at bay. You know, a discussion that Harry and I had often, and it's a question everybody asks, you know, how do you speak to the other side? How do you get people to understand that their way is actually supporting evil and not creating a beautiful life for everyone? And he said, you know, we have to learn to recognize our common humanity. And it seems so simple, but I know when I showed Following Harry at the Sedona Film Festival, and as I was about to walk out on the stage, the director of the festival said to me, you know, there are a lot of Trumpers in the audience, and it was a huge audience. He said, so don't be upset when they walk out. I said, thank you very much. So I went out there and introduced the film, and everybody stayed, interestingly enough. And at the end, after a long discussion at the Q&A at the end, a gentleman came up to me and he had tears in his eyes. And he said, you know, I voted for Trump and I want to thank you for helping me recognize our common humanity. And I thought, damn, you know,
1: that's it. Right?
0: That's it right there.
1: That's what you want.
0: Yeah.
1: Toward the end of the film, Harry says the political climate now is perhaps worse than it was in the 50s and 60s, when he was incredibly active in the most momentous civil rights movement in American history. But the fight is far from over. How hopeful was he at the end of his life that justice would prevail?
0: He was hopeful that at some point it would. What he didn't live to see was how bad the fight got. You know, it's gotten so much worse. He predicted it all. So it's a reminder, you know, that we just have to keep on. We just have to keep on. And it might not be it certainly won't be in my lifetime, but I have a 30-year-old daughter. I'd like to think, you know, she's a fighter and her friends, and you just got to keep on fighting. And then she's already in an older generation. There are all these young kids. You speak to kids in middle school and high school. You know, I had a middle schooler who saw the film, and he was biracial, and he came up to me and he said, I now understand who I am and what I have to do. He's 12. You know, and you have to start there. The fight is eternal. It's the fight of humanity. If you look at history, it has never gone away.
1: Following Harry is the film. Suzanne Rostock, thank you so much for being with us.
0: My pleasure. Thank you.
1: Suzanne Rostock is the director of Following Harry. It will be available across digital platforms on Tuesday.

0: 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We'll talk about Booster McCrane PM.
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2: The Americans look on our resources as being their own, and they see our country as a colony of the states.
0: That is not someone on TikTok complaining about tariff and annexation threats from the Trump administration.
3: If Canada is to remain an independent nation, it is clear that we must be as free as possible to plan our own economic development and the use to which our natural resources are put.
0: And that is not a recent press conference from a Canadian politician. No, they're both dialogue from a Canadian novel that came out in 1974. It's called Exoneration by Richard Rohmer. It was the sequel to his 1973 bestseller Ultimatum. Together, they told the tale of a brash U.S. president who demands that Canada provide access to all Arctic natural gas and then invades Canada in order to annex it.
4: I've given Canada an ultimatum. As you know, we have plenty of muscle to back it up. Economic levers too numerous to list.
0: If all that sounds a little too close to home, there's more, a lot more. In fact, there's a large library of Canadian novels that tap into our collective nightmare of an all-out U.S. invasion on our soil.
5: I've always been interested in English-Canadian nationalism, and I used to rummage through used bookstores whenever I had the opportunity, and I just happened across them.
0: This is Stephen Otzi. He's a professor of political science at Carleton University.
5: And so I started accumulating them and putting them on a shelf in my office and eventually decided to write something about them.
0: Stephen is a former policy officer and intelligence analyst at the Department of National Defense. He's written extensively about the relationship between Canada and the United States and the prevalence of American invasion narratives in Canadian novels. I spoke to Stephen Otzi back in March of 2025, when the U.S. president was hot on annexing Canada and Justin Trudeau had just stepped down as prime minister.
5: Our anxieties are perhaps at an all-time high. Certainly at the highest level they've been at in the last 100 years.
0: It made sense to talk to him about his shelf of old books then, but what he had to say still resonates today. The plot lines eerily mirror our current collective anxiety about annexation, access to our natural resources, and issues with trade.
5: The first one I could find was from 1889, talking about an American invasion of Canada. And then we get several of them in the late 60s and early 70s. All of them are based on the idea that the United States is inherently violent and that the United States covets Canada.
0: But what was fueling this literary elbows up at the time?
5: What you have to do is cast your mind back a little earlier in the 60s. You have civil rights protests in the United States and citizens and police violently attacking peaceful civil rights protesters. You have the war in Vietnam, which is broadcast into Canadian living rooms on the television sets.
6: Dr. King was standing on the balcony of a second...
5: You have high-profile assassinations, Martin Luther King, Robert Kennedy, both in 1968. You have riots in American cities. In 1968 alone, there were riots in more than 100 American cities. You have violence on college campuses in the United States. There's the Kent State shooting in 1970. And then, of course, you have the Watergate scandal in the early 70s.
7: Well, I'm not a crook.
5: So to Canadians, the United States appears as a violent and corrupt society.
0: And not only that.
5: There was friction because there was a growing Canadian nationalist movement, which meant things like the Foreign Investment Review Act, which was very troubling to the American administration.
8: Living next to you is in some ways like sleeping with an elephant.
5: Nixon himself had no use for Trudeau, and the Nixon tapes are available. Nixon seemed unable to use the word Trudeau without prefacing it with the words "that ass." And mainstream Americans believe that anybody would join the United States if given the opportunity to do so.
0: It's in this climate that Canadian authors started cranking out political thrillers.

0: spoilers about U.S. invasions. There were four that really stood out to Stephen. The first, from 1968, was called Killing Ground, The Canadian Civil War, by Bruce Powell.
1: It begins with Quebec declaring independence, and then terrorists target Federalists in Quebec. American troops intervene to stabilize the situation, and then Canada, the federal government, sends troops to help Quebec repel the American invasion. People at the time said the plot was preposterous. In many ways it is, but not completely unbelievable.
0: The next book of note came in 1971. It was called The Trudeau Papers by Ian Adams.
1: In that book, the beginning echoes the movie Dr. Strangelove. There's a misunderstanding between the United States and the Soviet Union. Missiles are launched over Canadian territory. U.S. troops invade Canada to protect U.S. interests. And then a Canadian resistance movement builds up and begins fighting guerrilla warfare against the Americans.
0: In the Trudeau Papers, the U.S. invasion of Canada is sparked by its hunger for our natural resources. That's a plot that's found in many other thrillers from the time.
1: I think they speak to a long-standing concern among Canadians that the United States wants our resources. That's been the reality of the American economy from the beginning of the United States, really, that Canada has resources to provide to the Americans. So I think it's simply a reality that's always existed.
0: The next two books on Stephen's list are both by the author Richard Rohmer, who I mentioned at the beginning, 1973's Ultimatum and its sequel, Exoneration, which came out the following year.
1: The interesting thing is that Rohmer's first book outsells, it's the best-selling book in Canada in 1973, outselling Margaret Atwood and Margaret Lawrence and Mordecai Richler, even though it has absolutely no literary merit, but it spoke to something deep inside of Canadians.
0: Most, if not all, of these novels portray everyday Canadians as formidable in the face of a military attack from our giant, powerful neighbor.
1: And interesting, the novels often show the Canadian government as being, and the Canadian elite, as being apathetic. And it's the grassroots that rise to fight off the Americans. So often, in some of these novels, it's not the Canadian military that's engaging with the Americans, it's guerrilla warriors who are taking on the American troops.
0: Stephen Otzi is a professor of political management, history, and political science at Carleton University. I spoke to him in March of 2025, but it feels just like yesterday, eh?
2: Now, I want to negotiate a settlement.
3: Well, I'm glad to see you finally come to your senses.
2: Well, I wouldn't say that. Declaring war didn't make sense, but it did achieve our goals.
3: So, what do you propose?
2: Well, first, an immediate cessation of hostilities. Second, a resumption of trade. And third, the unconditional surrender of the United States.
3: Well, what?
0: That is from a satirical CBC radio drama that aired in 1992. It's called Booster McCrane, PM. And here's the plot. An ordinary, ill-prepared, regular Canadian named Booster McCrane unexpectedly becomes prime minister, finds himself in a dispute with the United States, and declares war on the U.S. in order to save Canada. I swear I'm not making this up. And James Roy can vouch for me. He's the former executive producer of CBC radio drama, and alongside playwright David Craig, he was the director and producer of Booster McCrane, PM. I spoke to James in March of 2025. Booster McCrane, PM, aired in 1992, but David Craig, the playwright, initially wrote it for the stage back in the 1970s. What's the backstory of the original script, and what was happening between Canada and the United States and in Canadian culture when David Craig first came up with this idea?
4: David had read George Grant's Lament for a Nation, which was written in the mid-60s, and this is still recognized as a foundational piece of writing about Canadian political philosophy. He posited the thesis that Canada would eventually be absorbed by the United States because we were so like them and becoming more like them and partaking in their culture and economically. We were branch plant economy and all that. And eventually there'd be no reason for us to be separate.
0: Right.
4: That got a big reaction. And I gather at the time, quite a big backlash. When David read this book, he told me he got so angry that he decided he needed to do something about it. And he had this idea about Canada declaring.

0: war in the United States as a way to sort of change this course of history. Mm-hmm. And so we produced this play, Booster McCrane PM, early 80s in Toronto. And ironically, one of the characters who's sort of the chief of staff was played by Shirley Douglas, who's the daughter of Tommy Douglas.
1: And the mother of Kiefer Sutherland.
0: That's right. So the play was done numerous times over the 80s, and it always seemed to be pertinent. And then when I was in the early 90s, I was here, I was doing Morningside Drama, and I decided I really wanted to do a live-to-air drama. Mm-hmm. And I talked to David, and we decided that we could adapt it into short episodes and tell the story and do it live-to-air. This was two and a half years after Free Trade. Mm. The Free Trade discussion, or argument, was quite passionate in the country. And there were some people who said that it would be the death of our economy.
1: And of Canadian culture as well.
0: And of Canadian culture as well.
1: You recently went back and listened to the entire Booster McCrane PM series and saw it in a different light, the light of what's happening now. What struck you most as you were listening to this?
0: What had the most impact on me was realizing that very little has changed. The points that are mentioned in the conflict between the United States and Canada are still essentially the same. Probably 80% of the references sound like they're brand new, but they're not. They're actually 33 years old. That was really what struck me.
1: There are some great scenes in this series. I want to share one with the listeners here. This is a news reporter, Alex Bingham, played by a voice that I think many longtime CBC people will be well acquainted with.
2: Good morning. It's been 3 days since Prime Minister McCrane declared war on the United States. 3 days since the U.S.-Canadian border was shut down. Today, no trade or traffic will pass in either direction. This blockade would normally bankrupt our economy. However, Prime Minister McCrane has agreed to purchase all exports destined for the USA.
1: So that's Anne Medina playing Alex Bingham. And at the time, Anne Medina was a very established senior news journalist. How did you get her to participate in this satire? Why was she interested in being part of it?
0: Well, we asked her. She'd spent a long time as a foreign correspondent. She'd had a pretty tough go. She was up for anything. And she said, yeah, sure. And we wanted that recognizable current affairs voice to give us kind of the framework for the piece. Mm-hmm. And she provided that. And she's, in fact, in every episode. Mm. It was fantastic to have her.
1: Well, what she's talking about there is that Booster McCrane said that he would buy the glut of exports that would otherwise go to the U.S. if there was no war. But he's got this problem. What's he going to do with all the stuff that he's buying? What does he do about it?
0: Well, he invites them to send it all to Parliament Hill, and they'll pile it all in Parliament Hill, except for perishable goods. So they're going to refrigerate the Senate and put all the perishable goods in there. And as one of the characters said, well, that kind of makes sense because the Senate's always been full of perishable goods.
1: Right. This is another scene. This is one of Prime Minister Booster McCrane's staffers, Maggie Fullbrow, trying to deliver some stark news.
3: Last night, some zealot ordered Ontario and Quebec Hydro to cut all electricity going to the USA. The Northeast states are completely blacked out.
4: What?
3: The president has interpreted this as a preemptive strike. He sent an aircraft carrier with a full destroyer escort into the St. Lawrence, and a cloud of rocket-carrying helicopters is circling Toronto. Oh,
1: okay, so some zealot said that they weren't going to send hydroelectric power to the United States. What do you think of that?
0: Son of a gun. What has changed?
1: There is an element of ingenuity here, of opportunity and mischief that plays in this story, in Canada's favor, in Booster McCrane's fictional war. Listen to this excerpt.
2: The wizards up in Ottawa have done it again, folks, this time rendering helpless a powerful American military force thought to be the spearhead of a full-scale invasion. At 10:05 this morning, the U.S. aircraft carrier Manhattan ran straight onto the rocks near Trois-Pistoles, Quebec, after receiving phony intelligence information from our government.
1: Now, just in case people don't have a map in front of them, James, what would it take to run an aircraft carrier into the rocks at Trois-Pistoles?
0: What happens in the piece is they get orders from the Pentagon via NORAD, and they're given a course bearing, and the course bearing sends them into the rocks. Canada was then and is now a member of NORAD. And the idea was that all they had to do was use the access they already had to send to the Americans, and the Americans never noticed, and it went to the Pentagon and so on. And that's how they defeated the American army.
1: What do you think Canadians, what do you think is the message that could help people feel more self-assured

0: in the light of the crisis that we're in right now?
1: Well, the message is twofold. One is we are different. We think differently. We want different things. And the second message is that we're really not afraid of the United States, that we have to stand up and we have to somehow bring this to a conclusion that Canadians can live with. Mm-hmm. They say every cloud is a silver lining. And I think there is a silver lining to this, and God forbid that it gets wiped out. And that is that this has started a resurgence of nationalism in a good way. Going back to George Grant, there was a big backlash. And what happened in the 70s and then subsequently in the 80s is there was a flowering of Canadian culture. Canadian theater, which almost didn't exist at all in 1970. By the end of the 80s, there was a ton. We had the beginnings of a golden age of Canadian writers with Atwood and Munro and Robertson Davies and Mordecai Richler were the part of the older generation, followed by many, many others. And then we kind of moved back a bit in the end of the 80s with the free trade agreement. Since then, I think personally that the increasingly digital-based world,
0: right,
1: which is mostly out of the States, but has no nationality, mm-hmm, although I would argue that that's really a simplistic way of looking at it, is taking over. And we're heading back to the time where our arts and culture, our stories, are going to be supplanted by American stories. And I hope that there is a generation of young artists out there who are going to grab the mantle and bring us back to a country for Canadians.
0: It's 2025 now. We're all Booster McCrane.
1: Yes.
0: James Roy, great to see you. Thank you very much for being with us.
1: My pleasure, Brent.
0: James Roy is the former executive producer of CBC Radio Drama. He was the co-director and producer of Booster McCrane PM. I spoke to him in March of 2025. And before you ask, we looked into it, and as much as we'd love to, it's just too expensive to rebroadcast the whole series again today. But believe me, we wanted to.
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3: from the headlines.
0: And here we go. This is Riff from the Headline, our weekly quiz. Three riffs linked by one story in the news. If you guess the story that links the riffs, you could win a Day 6 tote bag. First, here's a recap. This is last week's clue.

Rolling Stones with Hit Me in the Head. Michael Jackson and Ben and the New York Yankees official theme song, and Wally Randall of Golden, BC guessed the headline we were looking for. Yankees bullpen catcher goes viral after taking Ben Rice's grand slam off his helmet. Congratulations, Wally. A Day 6 tote bag will be on its way to you soon. Now, here's this week's clue.

0: 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One right answer will be picked at random. The prize is a day6 tote bag. 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

0: That's our show for this week. Day 6 was produced by Lori Allen, Annie Bender, Michelle Parisi, and Pedro Sanchez. Our senior producer is Gord Westmacott, and I'm Brent Bambury. I'm away next week, but the following week will be my final day as host of Day 6. Hope you'll join me so we can say goodbye. It's one day to the World Health Summit, 9 days to Alberta's referendum, and 7 days till we meet again on Day 6.
1: Well, what?

0: head back to the ranch for a new season of Heartland.
1: Your dream comes true, but you have to lose something along the way.
0: Full of life struggles.
1: You love ranching.
2: But I also realize it might be time to let it go. 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Why would we leave them with something that just ends up being a burden?
0: And love solutions.
1: I vow to worry less about the future and focus on the here and the now for as long as we have a here and now.
0: Heartland. 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
3: From CBC News, the world is sour. I'm Neil Kumar. In Mexico, Hurricane Simon is bearing down on the country's Pacific coast as a powerful Category 4 storm. The storm has been packing winds of up to 250 kilometers an hour. Forecasters warn of life-threatening flooding and mudslides with up to 760 millimeters of rain possible in some parts of Mexico. Officials are urging residents in low-lying areas to evacuate and follow local instructions. Hurricane Simon is expected to make landfall later today. 12 people are dead and 300 have been injured after a third attack on Riyadh's airport in 3 days. Flights in and out of Saudi Arabia's capital have come to a halt, with the closure of the airport now extended by 24 hours. Aaron Collins reports.
4: What's become a familiar scene at Riyadh's airport. Reports of a loud blast followed by a stream of inbound emergency vehicles. Another apparent missile strike, halting flights and injuring several people. Yemen's Houthis claiming responsibility for two other attacks on Saudi airports this week. Signs that the conflict between the Iranian-backed Houthis and Saudi-backed Yemeni forces are once again heating up. That escalation comes after the U.S. launched its war in Iran. The U.S. president says he may up America's role in the Saudi-Houthi conflict.
5: We just found out about the recent attack, so we'll make a decision. We move very quickly.
4: Further signs that the conflict in the Middle East could be expanding. Ottawa urging Canadians to avoid traveling to or from Riyadh's airport. Aaron Collins, CBC News, Toronto.
3: In Minnesota, the Republicans are locked into a tight race, and it could determine whether Donald Trump's party keeps control of the Senate. But as Katie Nicholson reports, Trump's immigration crackdown in the state could derail his chances.
6: It's been nearly 9 months since the Trump administration's immigration crackdown in Minneapolis, but it's one of many things still weighing on voters' minds, like Salman Fiki.
7: It was frightening. A lot of people got scared.
6: For nearly a decade, Fiki, a Somali Minnesotan, was a Republican. He even worked on the U.S. president's campaign in 2024, but when Donald Trump started targeting his community and calling them garbage...
7: That was the thing that broke the camel's back.
6: There is a razor-thin margin in a key Senate race that could determine whether Trump's Republicans retain control over the Senate. And the immigrant communities targeted by Trump, African, Arab, and Latino, could sway the results. Fiki expects his community will

0: And a message at the polls. Katie Nicholson, CBC News, Minneapolis.
1: Another beluga whale that was relocated from Marineland in Niagara Falls has died. Chicago's Shedd Aquarium says 27-year-old Caspian died on Wednesday after developing serious medical problems. That now brings the total of marine mammal deaths to 6 following this summer's transfers. In Newfoundland and Labrador, sheep farmers say lamb is now a hot commodity as changing demographics are creating new demand. And as Madison Taylor reports, farmers say they're struggling to keep up.
2: Sheep farmers bring their flocks to Tor's Cove, Newfoundland. It's June, and they load the animals into a small boat, ferrying them to the island on the horizon. There, the sheep roam freely, safe from predators. The desire for local lamb is rising in the province. Farmers like David Hayes have waitlists already.
3: Mostly a lot of new Canadians, because it's part, big part of their diet, where it wasn't part of our traditional diet here.
2: At Andalusian Market in St. John's, owner Mohammed Kazmi buys as much local lamb as he can, but that's not always available. Kazmi says back home in Morocco, he ate lamb at least 3 times a week. Brenda Aylward is president of the Sheep Producers Association of Newfoundland and Labrador. She hopes younger generations get involved in the industry. Aylward says the association has support from the province, but progress takes time.
4: It's not always an easy task.
2: The hurdles these farmers face aren't new, but the growing demand for their product is a big incentive to overcome them. Madison Taylor, CBC News, St. John's.
1: 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For CBC News, I'm Neil Kumar.
5: You're listening to CBC Radio 1. I'm Saroja Coelho. How nice to have you with us. This is Inside Science from the BBC.
6: Hello, welcome to Inside Science from the BBC World Service with me, Tom Whipple. On Wednesday morning, the world's mathematicians arrived into work. They poured themselves a cup of black coffee. They wiped the blackboard clean. They sat down in the common room and started another day thinking about theorems. Then they learnt that half of those theorems-ish had just been apparently solved. This week there was a mathaclism, quite possibly the biggest day in the 10,000-year history of maths. On Inside Science this week, we're looking at that, but we're also celebrating human achievement too. It's Nobel Week. From mice with blue lights in their brain to massive ice cubes with blue lights underground, what do you need to know? Someone who likes maths, but maybe, I presume, not mice, is Caroline Steele. Caroline has been looking through the other science news. What have you got for us?
7: Well, did you know that this week is World Space Week?
6: I did not.
7: Well, it is, and I've got some space news for you.
6: Excellent, excellent. There's always space news, and I'm always excited to hear it. But first of all, let's do some maths news. Now, in 2023, ChatGPT arrived, and the mathematicians laughed. Give it a simple sum, and it would get it wrong. It was less mathematically skilled than my spaniel Wellington. Then, this week, overnight, OpenAI dropped hundreds of mathematical papers on the internet. Decades of maths progress, overnight. PhDs of work done in hours.
8: My name is Yang-Hui He, and I am a mathematician here at the London Institute for Mathematical Sciences. I suppose I see this coming, but it is still surprising to me how fast this has come. So within about 9 years or so, I've now finally see the point where LLMs are doing very, very serious mathematics.
9: My name is Sophie McLean, and I am a final year maths PhD student at King's College London. One of the things that I love most about maths is the humanity and the need to know the answers and the love of the puzzles and working together to find a solution. And all of these things are lost. This isn't to say that AI is an entirely bad thing for maths, but I think it will get rid of some of the things that matter to me most about maths.
6: What does all this mean? Well, as we heard, some mathmos are feeling apocalyptic. Others, though, are dazzled by the possibilities. We spoke to Kevin Buzzard, Professor of Pure Mathematics at Imperial College London.
10: I'm an expert in number theory. I don't know all of mathematics, but about 30 of these are papers for in algebraic number theory. And of those, you know, about 6 or 7 of them look quite impressive. On the other hand, I would say those papers were really theorems that it wouldn't have surprised me if a human had come along and said they could do it. But the vast majority of what's happening here is stuff that you would expect a serious researcher to have produced. A lot of mathematicians are just now beginning to wake up to AI, but some people in the field

been watching it, you know, for the last 5 years. You know, when ChatGPT came out, it was roundly mocked by mathematicians at being terrible at mathematics. It couldn't multiply together four-digit numbers reliably. And we just happen to be at the point now where it's sort of zooming past us. The real question is, what's going to happen in a year's time? Because you have to understand these machines are going to get better and better and better. At some point, things will start to tail off, but we don't

0: described this work as rather minor. What does this mean?
1: I think that these new tools are going to accelerate the field, just like the computer accelerated parts of mathematics. So these new tools will also accelerate parts of mathematics, but they're certainly not doing everything that humans do right now. Intelligence is not a linear thing, right? We can't say, I'm more intelligent than you or you're more intelligent than me. It doesn't work like that, right? For example, I'm much better than my daughter at mathematics, but she's much more emotionally intelligent than I am. Intelligence is multidimensional. And these language models, they're just sort of a new dimension of intelligence. When the chaos dies down a bit, I think we'll just understand that we're now able to move faster.
0: What do you think is the human domain that's going to be left, where you can say, I'm applying my AI tool and it's merely solving the Riemann hypothesis, but actually I've got this little bit of mathematical emotional intelligence that means that I'm still valid as a maths researcher?
1: So AI has not proved the Riemann hypothesis, right? We've made some kind of incremental progress towards the Riemann hypothesis. It's just a famous mathematical problem that currently has $1 million attached to its head, that it says something about the zeros of a certain function, the Riemann zeta function. As of yesterday night, we now know a slightly bigger region where there are definitely no zeros of this function. So in some sense, it's incremental progress towards the grand hypothesis, but it's certainly not a proof of a hypothesis. I mean, humans have proved thousands, tens of thousands of theorems, and AI has proved hundreds, right? So, you know, AI is still way behind. It will get better at proving theorems, almost certainly. But where did the Riemann hypothesis come from, right? That was a human came up with the idea that this thing might be true. This was a question, a mathematical conjecture. And right now, AI has not come up with any interesting conjectures. This might change, but it hasn't changed yet. Who knows that the tech companies are currently very interested in doing mathematics because doing mathematics is currently giving them big wins because it's making their models better at all sorts of things. But when those big wins stop, they'll start training on other things, right? And maybe we'll find that they won't keep getting better and better. And so maybe they won't get to the point where they start making profound conjecture. Conjectures are, you know, they're like lighthouses telling us where to go and what to avoid. And they're explaining where the future of mathematics is. And at the minute, humans are still driving that story.
0: Can you give me a sense of the atmosphere in the maths common room at Imperial at the moment or on the maths WhatsApp chats?
1: So it's really wildly different. I mean, mathematics is going to change. And so some people's reaction to this change, they're going to lose a thing they love. It's going to be very different. And so some people grieve. There's this theory that there are 5 stages of grief. You can absolutely pinpoint on every stage you'd see people who are in denial. They just want the companies to go away. They think that AI should not be doing mathematics at all. You see angry people. You see bargaining people. You see the people that are telling the tech companies what they should be doing. And you certainly see very sad people who are just sort of confused about where they fit into things. Because unlike me, I think that these new tools are coming along. They're going to accelerate mathematics, and this is going to be great. And in a couple of years' time, I can completely envisage the best teams being sort of human-computer teams working together. But other people just think it's not going to be like that. The computers will just dominate us on all axes. And there'll be nothing left for humans to do. And especially if you're a young mathematician, if you think that that's where we're going, then you will be depressed.
0: Thanks, Kevin. Now, as promised, we are going to get on to humans doing spectacular things.
2: I got a call and he told me, are you Peter Hegemann? And I said, no, I'm Georg Nagel. Oh, sorry.
0: So it was that Monday morning of Nobel Week began with a wrong number call to Professor Georg Nagel of Würzburg University, Germany. Luckily, it turned out that he had, after all, won the Nobel too, sharing the prize in physiology or medicine with Peter Hegemann and his colleague Karl Deisseroff. Then we were on to Tuesday when physicist Francis Hulzen also had his life changed by a phone call. He barely had time to get in the champagne before Wednesday came, and it was the turn of the chemists, Henri Cargon and Kenzo Suai, for discovering why life isn't symmetrical. So what's been going on? Here is your Nobel debrief. Kit Chapman, chemistry writer and a man who's also won a very distinguished prize. He was winner last week.

0: of the Royal Society Trivedi Book Prize. He's with me. And so, given you're here, Kit, should we start with the chemists? Did you see this one coming?
1: I didn't. And this one's quite controversial, but not for the science. The science is fantastic. So we're looking at chirality in life. And that's really easy to understand. So if you get your hands out, so you've got your left hand, you've got your right hand, you can't rotate your right hand over your left without flipping it. It's a mirror image. And life doesn't behave that way. All of your proteins are made left-handed. So how does life order out those molecules? When you're doing chemical reactions, usually you get 50-50. Well, this work has looked at how you can make sure every reaction, every time, is always producing the right type of handedness. And they figured out how life does it.
0: You teed this up by saying this is very controversial. What's the controversial bit?
1: There's two elements to the controversy. The first is that two people have won the Nobel Prize. The Nobel Prize allows up to three. And a lot of chemists would have suspected, if we're looking at chirality, Donna Blackman is going to get a nod. So Donna Blackman is considered pretty much the doyen of this area. The other reason it's controversial is we've kind of done it before. So in 2001, we had chirality as a Nobel Prize. Barry Sharp, this was one of the people who won. He's actually won two Nobel Prizes now. He's a bit, you know, gone off and won one for CH activation. And we had one in 2021 as well. So we've done chirality now three times, the Nobel Prize.
0: Look, let's move on to physics. Caroline, physics is your thing, and this is a great prize, isn't it?
2: It's such a good one. Francis Haugen, so he's a researcher who basically turned a giant block of ice in the South Pole into a neutrino detector, which is just such a cool experiment.
0: Do giant for us. How giant is giant?
2: I think it's a kilometre cubed, so pretty big, not like an ice cube you might find in your drink. And it's called Ice Cube, which is also very sort of on brand for physicists. Just say it how it is. It's an ice cube. So neutrinos are these tiny subatomic particles. They were first posited by Wolfgang Pauli back in 1930 when he famously said, "I've done a terrible thing. I've postulated a particle that can't be detected, but Ice Cube has detected neutrinos." So they come from stars and other cosmic events. They hurtle through space. They arrive on Earth. And they're much more common than you might think. In fact, there are trillions passing through your hand every second.
0: But they just pass through and do nothing.
2: They just pass through. Yeah, they basically really don't interact with matter much, which is why they're so incredibly hard to detect. So Haugen came up with this sort of bizarre way to detect them. It was quite sort of controversial when he came up with the idea. A lot of people thought it would be a waste of time and money. But when Ice Cube was switched on, it, you know, almost instantly detected a neutrino back in 2013. And my favorite fact about these detectors is that they're all facing downwards into the Earth, because they're not looking for neutrinos that have passed through the ice. They're looking for neutrinos that have gone through basically the North Pole, gone through the entire Earth, and come out the other end at the South Pole. So this ice cube is basically using the Earth as a way of getting rid of noise from other particles that would sort of disappear as they pass through the entire of planet Earth.
0: Look, what I like about this prize, and I think this leads into the next one, is it is really practical. It's a prize for a tool. Mm. I think the last one I can think of like this is CRISPR, when for the genetic engineering tool. But the next one is for a tool as well. Let's hear what optogenetics is from Georg Nagel.
3: Optogenetics is the manipulation of a cell or a complete animal by illuminating it with the correct wavelengths. So, for example, in our case, it was the blue light. In red light, it would not respond, but with blue light, it responds. And you can do this only via genetically modifying this cell or animal or plants.
0: He's left off his bit very modestly there, which is he found these proteins that respond instantly, essentially, to light. They were found on alga. He helped characterize them, and then they will send an electric signal, and it basically turns cells into light responding cells.
2: I think it has a really important practical applications. So I think the researchers have said, you know, there might be potential to use this tool in the future to help people who have lost their sight in a specific way regain some of their vision, which would be a really exciting practical application for it.
0: And there's another one of this, and I mean,

0: You, this always happens with Nobels, but Kits, you alluded in the first one to Donna Blackman not getting the Nobel. For this, I think that the name that's missed off, and there's always a name, but Ed Boyden is someone who was one of those sort of fateful second authors on papers who hasn't. But this is a broader problem with the Nobels, isn't it?
1: It is. I mean, the way that the Nobels were structured, initially Alfred Nobel wanted it to be the best research of the year, and they've become kind of a lifetime achievement award. The other problem you've got is it's very much dependent on the Swedish Academy of Sciences and who is actually on the judging panel. And of course, they take in every suggestion, you know, people who have won the Nobel Prize can write in and say who they think should be nominated, and they try and be as fair-minded as possible. They're all fantastic and capable scientists, but you're going to have a natural leaning to areas that you're interested in. But this year, I think it's a pretty good mix this year, actually.
0: Fabulous. Look, well, thank you very much, Kit. And if people want to know more about chemistry, do read the other prize winner from this month, the Royal Society Trevady Book Prize, The Age of Alchemy by Kit Chapman. And I'm not even just saying this, it is absolutely fabulous. You're listening to Inside Science from the BBC World Service. Tell us what science you think we should be investigating. Our email address is insidescience@bbc.co.uk. Now, Caroline, there's been a death this week, but a wonderful lady to celebrate. In 2016, President Obama reflected on the moon landings, on the delicate, dangerous task of putting humans on the moon, of the split-second timing, and all the things that could have gone wrong. And then he gave former MIT programmer the Presidential Medal of Freedom. He said, "Our astronauts didn't have much time, but thankfully they had Margaret Hamilton." Hamilton led the programming team for the Apollo missions, and she was a pioneer in every sense of the word. Now, before we get to chatting about her legacy, we've got a clip of her talking about the sense of responsibility she felt. This is with Kevin Fong on 13 Minutes to the Moon.
2: A person's life was at stake. The astronauts' lives were at stake. And that's when I began to worry about everything working together and what the astronaut might do by mistake, what would happen as a result of hooking up the wrong radar, the radar in the wrong position, could affect the software. How do you let him know it when he's busy doing his stuff and he doesn't even notice that there's a problem? So it became a mission.
0: Caroline, I mean, she did an extraordinary job.
3: Unbelievable. Yeah, an incredible woman and, you know, carried a lot of responsibility, as you said, and I think you can really hear it in her voice in that clip there. And it did all sort of come to a head. There was a hairy moment. So in 1969, minutes before Apollo 11 was set to touch down, an onboard computer alarm sounded, indicating that there's an emergency, which I can't imagine what that must have been like for the astronauts on board. But basically, Hamilton's software was able to compensate for this hardware failure, and the mission was able to continue rather than having to abort. I tried to have a bit of a look into the engineering behind it. It seems that she kind of specialized and, in a way, pioneered priority-driven software, which is where you basically shut down anything that's unnecessary so that you can prioritize the absolutely essential parts, in this case, to land on the moon. And it all happened. I mean, largely thanks to her. There's a really famous photo of her stood next to her
0: code. Piled up code.
3: Yes, a pile of code. And oh my gosh, I mean, it's basically like imagine stacking maybe 15 really fat books on top of each other, and the code reaches as high as she is tall.
0: And just briefly, because we have to say, I mean, I'd rather sort of just concentrate on the thing she did, which was incredible, but you can't leave aside the context, which is she was a woman leading a bunch of programmers in the 60s.
3: Yes, and I think she was, you know, she was one of the first women employed by NASA entirely. I think she was the only woman working in this area at MIT at the time. You know, it must have been a big deal. And if you think about it, there will have been a lot of additional hurdles she had to overcome to get there. So, yeah, I imagine she was an absolutely incredible scientist and incredible person as well.
0: Well, look, staying with space.
3: Yes.
0: News keeps happening in space.
3: News keeps happening in space, and it's World Space Week, which I can't believe you didn't know.
0: I will go home and remedy it and put out the bunting.
3: Well, actually, I think World Space Week's origins are quite sweet. So they sort of, it's always between the 4th and 10th of October. The 4th of October 1957 was Sputnik's launch. 10th of October 1967 was the Outer Space

0: treaty coming into effect. So that is what we're sort of celebrating. Fittingly, there's been some exciting space news published in Nature Astronomy this week. So astronomers have found a planet, probably, hopefully found a planet, born from the ashes of a dead star. And that dead star is now slowly eating the planet.
1: Oh, goodness. So it's like sort of birth, death, cannibalism.
0: Exactly. Yeah. So as a star like our sun reaches the end of its life, usually it swells into a red giant, sheds some of its outer layers, and then you end up with a sort of dense hot core called a white dwarf. And usually we think of this process as being quite destructive for planets. You know, if and when that happens with our sun, it's not going to look good for Earth. But in this case, astronomers think that this discarded material actually came together to make a new world. So that makes it a second generation planet. First generation planets like Earth come from the birth of stars. Second generation planets, this is the first one we've found around a white dwarf, come from the death of planets. And they worked it out using two sort of clever clues. Basically, there are some unusual chemical fingerprints coming from the white dwarf. There's a lot of niobium. Do you know when and where niobium comes from?
1: I do not.
0: I didn't until I was reading about this. Niobium is formed in the death of stars, and that basically suggests that this star is receiving material from a planet that's formed since the star has died, and it's sucking it out of the atmosphere. And then also the brightness pattern of the star. So, yeah, pretty cool because, you know, we often think of the death of a star as kind of the end of a planetary system, but actually, it turns out a star's death could be the start of a new chapter.
1: Rebirth. Thank you, Caroline. And now here's Roland Pease with news of a remarkable way of recording the individual fates of millions of cells in a developing embryo.
2: Yes, think of it as a set of birth certificates issued as new cells are born, but written not on paper, rather on strips of DNA inside each cell. The reason to want this is to track how the single cell of a fertilised egg or zygote proliferates into hundreds of specialised cell types and millions of cells for our different tissues and organs, how they're related and how different paths got chosen. And with the rapid developments in gene editing, says project leader Jay Shendure, the natural language for this record is DNA.
3: DNA is digital, right? So there's four letters, A, G, C, and T, analogous to the characters on a keyboard. And, you know, we call this technology that we use in the paper DNA typewriter. And it works very much like a typewriter. We're punching keys, except, you know, the keystrokes that we're making are being written into DNA. And we're going left to right, right? Which in the parlance of molecular biology, we call 5' to 3'.
2: Those being the labels for the beginning and the end of a piece of DNA. I mean, just give me a sense how this sort of works. And I'm sure it's going to be more complicated than I can really imagine. But in a sense, what you're doing is you're putting into the embryonic cell some kind of DNA that's additional to all the chromosomes that they have, and then some mechanism by which this writing is done?
3: Correct. We're essentially using genome editing. So I imagine you and many of your listeners have heard of CRISPR by now. So we're using a kind of CRISPR technology called prime editing. And the enzyme that does prime editing, we're putting it in to the mouse zygote. And we're also putting in, you know, essentially the paper, we call it tape, that is going to get written to, as well as other bits that allow the editor to write the keystrokes to the tape.
2: As it were, start on page one, then page two, page three, and so on.
3: Exactly. But page one gets split into two pages, right? There's a copy machine in there. That's the cell division. And so maybe you punch a few keys when you're on page one, and then that cell divides. And now you've got, you know, whatever you've written up to that point is passed on to the daughter cells. And then now each of the cells punches a few more keys independently, and then those divide, and so on and so forth. So we're taking advantage of the cell's machinery to kind of copy our records forward as development proceeds.
2: And so this means that each cell has a log that carries its history.
3: Exactly. That's exactly right.
2: I mean, the numbers must be phenomenal because even a small embryo presumably has millions of cells that you're trying to keep track of.
3: Yeah, so we profiled this embryo, and we actually didn't know if the experiment worked until we started looking at the embryo. So we chose a time point when the embryo was big, but not too big.
2: And we should say this is a mouse embryo, not a human one.
3: It's a mouse embryo, and we stopped it around 2 weeks in, and that's when we took a look. And yeah, it's millions of cells. We were able to profile

0: over a million of those to build a family tree from what we read out there.
1: And the point is that by this stage, the elements of all their organs, their heart, their kidneys, the eyes, the brain, all these different tissue types are already there. And the idea would be to work out how they got to be the way they are.
0: Exactly, right? So at this point, there are hundreds of cell types, right? There's different kinds of heart cell types, different kinds of neurons, blood vessels, et cetera, hundreds. And we are trying to figure out from these, the typewriter information, we can reconstruct their relationships to one another. And from the resulting tree, we can time, when these cell types emerged and also what their relationships are to one another.
1: I mean, for me, I'm endlessly obsessed by the magic of the way that simple cell at the very beginning of this whole process become a complex organism with millions of cells doing completely different but complementary things. And I guess at the moment, this is a sort of a proof of principle of what you might be able to discover, but you have ambitions to go really deep into those processes.
0: Yeah, I think when the genome was sequenced, we thought it was very big, right? It was 3 billion of these letters, right? Now, we look at what will fit on a thumb drive and it feels quite small. So it's miraculous that something that is a small file on your thumb drive can essentially encode the complexity of not just a human, but all of these other species that we see out there in the world. And I do find it miraculous. And yeah, I think even with the data we've generated, this is just kind of the first step along a path. But the nice thing is that, a mouse is a mouse, right? It develops in a certain way. And, we can look at it with this technology or that technology through the lens of lineage, through imaging, but there's one underlying reality that we're trying to capture, analogous to blind men, feeling an elephant from different angles. And I think we're approaching the point where really trying to put all this information together and come up with a real description of how it works from single cell to free living organism running around is on the horizon. And I'm very grateful to be around for that phase.
1: Jay Shendure's DNA typewriter was just published in Science, and Jay led the project at the University of Washington and the Seattle Hub for Synthetic Biology.
2: Thank you very much, Roland. And that's all we've got time for. You've been listening to BBC Inside Science with me, Tom Whipple. See you the other side of the mathpocalypse. It's goodbye from me and goodbye from Caroline.
3: Goodbye.
4: That was Inside Science from the BBC. You're listening to CBC Radio 1. Now, also from the BBC, here's Crowd Science.
5: Before we start, is it okay if we put a bit of equipment on?
6: Yeah, let's go for it.
7: You're listening to Crowd Science from the BBC World Service, the show that finds the answers to your science questions.
5: So I'm going to press down.
6: Beth is just covering my stomach in plastic.
5: And if you stick down the plastic, just make sure it's nice and stuck.
7: I'm Caroline Steele, and I'm having a stethoscope attached to my stomach so we can hear what's going on inside. Turns out, I'm hungry. We'll come back to my grumbling stomach later. But first, the reason we're eavesdropping on my insides in the first place. A question from Crowd Science listener Mohammed.
8: Hello, I'm an IT specialist from Ghana and I'm based in Magdeburg, Germany.
9: And Mohammed, what's your question for Crowd Science?
8: Are we really in charge?
9: Are we in charge? Okay, what do you mean by that? Do you mean in charge of ourselves, in charge of the world?
8: So are we in charge of all that we decide to do as people?
9: So if I decide to say, go for a swim one morning, did I really make that decision?
8: Exactly. Things like that.
9: So, but if we're not in charge, then what else would be in charge?
8: I've really been thinking about this because I've been looking at things like the gut-brain axis, where our gut bacteria can influence our moods and our cravings. This made me wonder, are we fundamentally shaped by a similar sophisticated biological systems within us,

0: So is there like scientific evidence that challenges our traditional idea of being an independent, self-willed intelligence?
1: And what on earth made you think of this question?
0: Yes, because I have found myself in situations where I've had to ask myself, okay, how on earth did you get here? I remember finding myself one night sitting on my desk working, and in the next moment, I was in the kitchen holding a cup of water, thinking to myself, how on earth did I get here?
1: I can see how that makes you feel not in charge, right? Because it's almost like, I don't know, your body has decided you're thirsty and has taken you into the kitchen without you sort of consciously making that decision.
0: Exactly.
1: How would you feel if we got to the end of this program, Mohammed, and said, we are not in charge? Would you be happy or disappointed?
0: I think I would be both. I would be both happy and disappointed. I would be happy in the sense that more like a consolation that all the mess that humans have been carrying out in the last, what, 350,000 years that we've been around, we are probably not fully responsible for that.
1: Yeah, that would be nice. Take a bit of the guilt away.
0: Exactly, just take that off and say, okay, no, it's not us. It's whatever. It's in charge. It's making us do this. But I would also be sad in the sense that the whole point of being human, I think, with my heart, is that we are conscious beings that are responsible and making decisions and doing things and striving to be better. So if this isn't the case, then it's basically a lost cause.
2: Mohammed's question is a big one. Are we genuinely in charge of our choices, or are we puppets, controlled by biological systems quietly pulling the strings? It's something I've wondered for a long time. In fact, when I was 16, I wrote an essay for fun asking whether we have free will. And my conclusion was,
3: it appears most likely that we do not have free will, as science clearly demonstrates that we are not in control of the way our mind reacts to the environment in which we live.
2: A strong conclusion for a 16-year-old. Since then, like Mohammed, I found the idea that I might not really be in charge both a relief and a bit depressing. But are Mohammed and I right to be suspicious of free will? How much control do we really have over what we think, feel, and do? Now, we could answer this question using physics by asking whether the universe itself is predetermined, or through chemistry by looking at the molecules that shape our moods, or with biology by exploring the hidden processes inside our bodies. Mohammed is most interested in that last one, so that's going to be our focus. Let's begin with our brains.
4: There is a famous study that has been done over 40 years ago, and it uses a technique that was discovered in the mid-60s.
2: This is neuroscientist Uri Maus from Chapman University in the US. He's talking about a study that was done by a neuroscientist called Benjamin Libet. Libet monitored people's brains to measure something called the readiness potential. The readiness potential is a build-up of electrical activity that happens in your brain before you decide to move.
4: So he did an experiment that would go something like this. And let's even try it out. Whenever you feel like it, raise your right hand.
1: Okay, and I'm raising my hand now.
4: Okay, of course, we can all do this, right? And he said one more thing. He put this kind of a clock next to you that would rotate quickly, and he said, can you remember and report the number on the clock, where the dial was, when you first had the urge to move? So people did much like what you did now, just raised their hand and reported where the clock was. Now, here comes the interesting bit. If you look at where that clock was, people said, I decided to move about 200 milliseconds before they moved. But this readiness potential starts half a second or even a second before you move.
2: These findings were a big deal because they seem to suggest that we're puppets of our neurons, that by the time we consciously decide to do something, our brain has already started the process for us. This study was the beginning of decades.

0: decades of research into how our brains make decisions, including Uri's work with people who don't have control of their limbs.
1: So they joined this clinical trial where they learned to operate directly with their brain a robotic arm. So they just kind of think about it and they can control an arm.
2: Wow, okay.
1: And we use that access to their motor cortex to try to ask, how early can we really see a brain activity that is really significantly predictive of action?
0: Uri was able to pinpoint the readiness potential in people using a robotic arm.
1: And the interesting thing is that you get an answer that it's around 200 and something milliseconds in advance, which is back to Libet's thing.
0: And fascinatingly, unlike Libet, Uri found the readiness potential and the conscious decision to move happen at more or less the same time, just 0.2 seconds before you actually move.
1: And if the decision is made roughly when you can report it, then there doesn't really seem to be a big problem about free will. To the best of my understanding, and I've been in this field for a while, neuroscience has not produced any evidence that really negates the notion of free will.
0: Okay, so neuroscience once made things look pretty shaky for the idea of free will. But modern research from people like Uri leaves the door wide open. But what about Mohammed's number one suspect for what's actually controlling our decisions? The bugs in our gut.
3: When we talk about the gut microbiota, these are the actual microorganisms that live in and on us.
0: This is Harriet Skellekens, Associate Professor in the Department of Anatomy and Neuroscience at University College Cork in Ireland.
3: We have a microbiota on our skin, in our mouths, and then the microbiota that lives in our gut we call the gut microbiota. And this is a community of microorganisms which includes bacteria, good bacteria, but also viruses and fungi.
0: There are trillions of tiny, independent living creatures that call our insides home.
3: We're never really alone, as you can say. we are a walking ecosystem.
0: And we rely on that ecosystem to survive. The microbes in our guts help us to digest our food.
3: And another really important role, which is perhaps the most surprising finding over in the last 15 years or so in microbiome research, is that we have really started to see that the gut microbiota can shape our brain and behavior as well. So when we eat, we don't only feed ourselves, we're also feeding our microbiome. So they're using our foodstuffs and they will secrete metabolites, so little compounds that can be active.
0: Metabolites are substances or molecules that our bodies make during the chemical processes that keep us alive.
3: Some of those molecules, they can reach the bloodstream and via that influence other organs, including the brain. They can also communicate via the immune system and by interacting with hormones that are produced in the gut.
0: So these metabolites travel through our bodies, interacting with and altering our brain, immune system and hormones.
3: And this is an area that I study. We have appetite hormones. There's a hormone that's ghrelin that increases before each meal, before breakfast, before lunch and before dinner. And we have evidence that the microbiota can influence the secretion of ghrelin, so it can influence directly how hungry you will get.
0: So the next time you find yourself reaching for an unhealthy snack, you might be able to blame your gut microbes. They release metabolites which can alter levels of the hunger hormone ghrelin. Now, there's one particular study which really highlights to me just how influential our microbes can be. It involves scientists and poo.
3: They used fecal microbiota transplant from human individuals who had depression, diagnosed depression.
0: Yep, they took poo from people with depression.
3: When they transplanted this microbiota into rodents, they saw that these rodents started to display anxiety and depressive-like behavior. Of course, you can't ask a rodent, how are you feeling? But we can do certain tests, and they noted that similarly, with just the microbes alone, these animals had more anxiety and depressive-like behavior.
0: So transferring feces from a depressed human into a rat led to the rat behaving in a depressed way too. So it seems that listener Mohammed was right to wonder if our microbes could be shaping or piloting us.
3: Our behaviour, as

0: the science is showing, is really, really influenced by the biological processing happening inside and outside our conscious awareness. Were we ever completely in charge in the first place? I'm not sure. I think we need to take the microbiota into account.
1: So, Mohammed, you were right to be wary of your microbiome. It's not plotting your downfall, but it certainly is influencing your decisions. So are we really in charge? Well, if by in charge you mean able to make choices without being influenced by anyone or anything, including microbes, then no. Which, to me, is quite an unsettling thought. So I want to know, can we increase our control? That's coming up next. You're listening to Crowd Science from the BBC World Service, the show where your questions decide what we investigate. I'm Caroline Steele. This week, listener Mohammed wants to know, are we in charge? Do we make our own decisions? Are we really to blame for our choices? We now know that our conscious minds aren't acting alone. Our gut microbes have a say in how we think, feel, and act. But is our level of control set in stone? Or can we learn to have more autonomy? To find out, we need to explore a sense that you may never have heard of.
2: Interoception is an inner sense. That's the sensing of internal bodily sensations, such as heartbeats, feelings of hunger, feelings of thirst.
1: I've come to University College London in the UK to meet Professor of Cognitive Neuroscience, Sarah Garfinkel.
2: Interestingly, interoception can be sensed on conscious and unconscious levels.
1: Many of our decisions are influenced by signals from inside the body. Hunger, thirst, fatigue, pain, a racing heart, and sometimes without us consciously noticing them. Like when listener Mohammed found himself in his kitchen with a glass of water without having knowingly taken himself there. Picking up on those signals is called interception. And like with most things, some of us are better at it than others. And Sarah wants to put me to the test.
2: We're going to see how accurately you can detect internal signals, such as your gastric signals. But what I'm really interested in is how good you think you are at detecting your internal signals.
3: I think I'm really good. But I'm scared to say that on record because I'm probably going to be really bad. But like, I think I have a sense of my food moving through my gut.
2: No, I mean, this is so interesting to me.
3: Yeah.
2: Because what our research shows is people can have very strong beliefs about what's going on in their body, but not actually be accurate. And that's why we have these tests to really see how accurate you are. And we also look at your confidence to see how good you think you are. So we can look at both your perception of how good you are and how good you really are.
3: Oh, I'm fascinated. I really hope I'm good at this. If I'm not, I'm going to be so sad because I pride myself on being good at this, but we'll see.
1: To find out whether my confidence is misplaced, Sarah is handing me over to her research assistant, Beth Longley.
4: Before we start, is it okay if we put a bit of equipment on?
3: Yeah, let's go for it.
4: So I'm going to press down.
3: Beth is just
4: this.
3: Covering my stomach in plastic.
4: And if you stick down the plastic, just make sure it's nice and stuck.
3: I have a stethoscope sort of cling filmed to my stomach.
1: We're about to listen to me digesting my lunch. Now, the aim of this test is to assess my interception. I'm going to be played clips of the sound of my stomach. Some of those clips will be what my stomach is doing right now. And some will be a recording of my stomach that Sarah and Beth made earlier. And I have to work out which is which.
3: Oh, I'm so confident. I know that was live. That's not live. I'm so confident. I'd literally give myself 10 out of 10 confidence.
1: I listened to 16 clips in total.
3: Wait, so there were 16 there?
4: 16,
3: I think I got at least 15. I think I got 15 or 16 correct. That's okay. My prediction.
1: Vojta Smetchel, another member of Sarah's team, processed my results. Time to find out if I'm genuinely a super skilled interceptor or if I'm about to feel quite embarrassed.
5: So you are very confident about this. And I am pleased to report you are actually justified in your confidence.
3: Yeah!

0: To the extent that, you know, that one trial that you weren't confident about and you guessed, that was the only one you got wrong.
1: Oh, there was one I didn't know and I knew that I didn't know it. And every single other one was right.
0: Yep.
1: I am amazing at it. This is genuinely so exciting.
0: Possibly might be the best accuracy we have out of anyone.
2: But I'm just looking at you in wonder. Literally mouth open. Because it's genuinely wild.
1: So am I genuinely one of the best people that have done this?
2: I mean, like, I mean, to a point where you're like a literal outlier of like an interception genius.
1: Really?
2: Yeah.
1: Interesting.
2: Yeah. And what I love about why I study it partly is because people are so bad at it. Mm. Like, that's why it's fascinating.
1: Yeah.
2: Is we're normally coming at it from that direction. Like, how can we make someone better at it? Because we normally see that people really struggle with it. And because they struggle with it, they find it harder to understand and control their emotions. They get overwhelmed easily. They forget to eat. Like, all of these bodily processes that can shape cognition and emotion, if you're not in tune with them, then things can be harder or things can go
1: 100%.
2: Wrong. So we're always coming at it from this sort of deficit perspective. Mm. And then to meet someone who's just wildly good.
3: This is great news for me, but less good news for the narrative arc of this show. Because the reason we visited Sarah was to demonstrate that there are all these internal signals that we don't consciously pick up on. So I might be a signal sensing genius, but most people find it much harder to consciously pick up on these signals. Like when listener Mohammed mysteriously found himself in the kitchen with a glass of water.
2: That's such an interesting example, because interception can be sensed without conscious awareness. So your brain can read out bodily signals, which may say that your heart is beating fast or you're hungry, and those may not reach conscious awareness. So you might not know these things, but your brain knows them. And if your brain knows them, then they can guide your behavior. So one of the main functions of interception is to keep you alive. You need to know when you need to feed yourself and when you need to drink. And it's adaptive to make sure that even if those things aren't penetrating your consciousness, your clever brain will navigate you to the kitchen and get you that glass of water.
3: So luckily, our brains are looking after us. Interception doesn't have to be conscious to be doing its job. But learning to notice these signals more accurately may have benefits. Sarah has developed a form of therapy called AD, Aligning Dimensions of Interoceptive Experience, which trains people to tune into sensations like their heartbeat. Her research found that in autistic adults, this training significantly reduced anxiety. And Sarah isn't the only one exploring its potential.
4: We took this therapy and we co-designed an adaptation of the therapy for people who've had an experience of breast cancer.
3: Lauren Heathcote is an associate professor of health psychology at King's College London in the UK.
4: The reason that we did this is because we've now done about a decade of work, and others have done similar work, showing that going through an experience of cancer can often fundamentally change the beliefs you have about your body and your relationship with your body. And one of the core ways it does that is that it can often make you mistrust your body or make you feel like your body has let you down or is maybe broken in some way. And our early work suggested that this, our relationship with our body, our trust in our body, might play a role in our mental health and our anxiety over time. So we adapted AD therapy to be suitable for breast cancer survivors, and particularly leveraging that increased accuracy to help build more helpful mindsets or beliefs about the body, and particularly feeling like your body is working with you rather than against you.
1: What's the process?
4: People come in to our lab, to the clinic, and they spend 6 weeks being hooked up to a pulse oximeter, which gives us their heartbeat signal in real time. And over some exercises in about an hour, they practice tuning into their heartbeat and seeing if they can sense their heartbeat. And they do exercises to try and train getting more accurate at detecting that heartbeat. And we give them feedback. And over the 6 weeks, people tend to get much more accurate at detecting that heartbeat.

0: But then alongside that, we give supportive materials and we give guidance on how to use that new accuracy to be able to check in with your heart at moments of high stress or at moments of anxiety, to relate to that heartbeat signal in a different way. So rather than a sign that your body's out of control, for example, more a sign that your body is responding to your environment, to feel like your body is working with you. And we do that across the whole 6 weeks.
1: And what results have you seen? Has this worked?
0: So we recently finished a pilot clinical trial of 21 women who've all gone through an experience of primary breast cancer and have now finished treatment. And we found that over 6 weeks, we could train them to more accurately detect their heartbeat and that this significantly reduced their anxiety over time. And we also found that these effects were maintained, in some cases were even stronger 3 months later.
1: Nadia Haynes was one of the 21 women involved in Lauren's trial. They had all recently finished treatment for breast cancer.
2: I would say that I was feeling quite anxious. There was a lot of different things going on personally for me, a lot of changes, of course, with my body. And I was coming towards the end of treatment and I had a surgery coming up, in fact, hence the anxiety. And I wanted to, I guess, learn how to take charge of something in my life. You know, when you're going through cancer treatment, everything is left to the medical team, to your oncologist and such. But I thought, how wonderful would it be for me to be able to just connect with myself in those chaotic moments or those moments of worry?
1: The way Nadia connected with herself was by learning to tune into her heartbeat.
2: Now, for me, the strongest place that I felt it was not in my chest at all. It was actually in my mouth.
1: Ah, interesting.
2: And it was so strong. And so that became quite comforting to me. When I couldn't feel it anywhere else, then I would try and just tune in to the sensations around my face. And then I'd always pick up, she's working.
1: Everything's ticking along.
2: Everything's ticking along.
1: Mohammed, you wanted to know, are we in charge of our decisions? Well, it turns out we're not acting alone. Our choices are influenced by the microbes in our guts and by signals from across our body, many of which our brain detects without us ever becoming consciously aware of them. Signals that might explain how you found yourself in the kitchen holding that mysterious glass of water. But if that sounds unsettling, there is something you can do. Like Nadia, we can learn to tune in. To notice our heartbeat, the sensations in our gut, and the other quiet messages our body is sending us. So I still think teenage me was right. Science says we're not entirely in control. But perhaps that's for the best. We have microbes in our guts helping us extract nutrients from our food, a brain quietly keeping countless processes running without bothering us with the details, and a heart whose rhythm can tell us how hard we're working, and perhaps even something about how we're feeling. We're not alone. We're part of a system, and a very impressive system at that. And now all that's left is to hand over to Mohammed for the credits.
3: You've been listening to Cloud Science from the BBC World Service. This question was from me, Mohammed, in Germany. The presenter was Caroline Steele and the producer was Cathy Thompson. If you've got a science question you'd like the team to take charge of, you can email it to cloudscience@bbc.co.uk or send a message or voice note on WhatsApp. The number is +44 8000 314 773. That's +44 8000 314 773. Umpire Pump, now on
4: the. That was Crowd Science, brought to us by the BBC. News is next, right here on CBC Radio 1.

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1: If something feels off, it probably is.
2: 53 criminal charges, over 40 duelists, and an unregulated industry rocked by a shocking crime spree. Catch the three-part series, Duela, A True Crime, a complex saga with many victims and an exclusive interview with the perpetrator, Caitlin Braun. All episodes available. 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
3: From CBC News, the world is sour. I'm Neil Kumar. Stelco says it is going ahead with hundreds of layoffs at its Hamilton Steel plant, despite threats of legal consequences from the federal government. Industry Minister Melanie Joly issued an ultimatum to Stelco on Monday.
4: Failing to follow their commitments will result by actions by the government. And so basically my point is they need to comply. If not, we will use the full force of the law.
3: Joly gave the company 5 days to come up with a solution that would save up to 500 jobs, or it will face legal action. In a letter obtained by CBC News, Stelco argues it has not violated its employment commitments and that the company is dealing with factors, quote, beyond its control, citing U.S. tariffs. The government says financial assistance was offered, but Stelco refused. The Office for Minister Joly has responded, saying the government is reviewing the letter and that all legal options are on the table. Hurricane Simon has strengthened into a powerful Category 4 storm as it makes its way from Mexico's Pacific coast. Simon has sustained winds of 240 kilometers an hour, and forecasters say it will bring between 25 and 50 centimeters of rain, which in turn could cause life-threatening flooding and mudslides. Hurricane Simon is expected to make landfall on Sunday. Quebec's National Assembly is set to be sworn in this week, and many of the newly elected legislators will not swear allegiance to the British monarchy. But the provincial law that allows MNAs to opt out of that oath is being challenged in court. Alexander Silberman reports.
5: It's democracies.
6: Quebec's premier-designate Paul Saint-Pierre Plamondon committing once again to swear allegiance only to the people of Quebec and not to King Charles. In December 2022, the provincial government unanimously passed a bill allowing lawmakers to skip the oath to the monarch. But the legislation is being challenged in court.
7: Quebec could not unilaterally abolish the oath of allegiance.
6: Lawrence David is a constitutional lawyer in Ottawa who filed a request for an emergency injunction to reinstate the oath. He says even if the changes are popular in Quebec, amending the Constitution can only be done with the consent of the federal parliament and the other provincial legislatures. Canada's Governor General, Louise Arbour, is skeptical about the efforts to drop the oath. Saint-Pierre Plamondon is promising to abolish the Crown's representative, the Lieutenant Governor, and redirect the office's budget to the fight against homelessness. Alexander Silberman, CBC News, Montreal.
3: The U.S. Justice Department is investigating the five major American TV networks for antitrust violations regarding the response to CNN's ban from the White House. This comes after President Trump's decision last month to ban three news organizations from access to the premises. The networks being investigated are CNN, CBS, ABC, NBC, and Fox News. Canada's time zones are about to get complicated, with some jurisdictions choosing not to fall back come November, and it's creating headaches for their neighbours. Juanita Taylor reports on how Nunavut is navigating this complex situation.
8: It's a concern for us for sure.
9: Cambridge Bay MLA Fred Peterson says he's worried about November 1st. That's when the Western Qutilmut region will fall out of sync with its neighbors.
8: We rely on a lot of trade with NWT and Alberta.
9: Alberta and the Northwest Territories.

0: are not turning back their clocks, putting Qatigmiut on the same time zone as Yukon, and creating a burden for people who travel for business or medical appointments.
1: Especially medical travel, and if we're same time with Manitoba, that would be the right thing to do.
0: Stanley Adjuk lives in Whale Cove in central Nunavut. He says the Kivalliq region should follow Manitoba's lead.
2: It's not as simple as a stroke of a pen.
0: Justice Minister George Hicks says his department is reviewing ending the twice-a-year time change, but with Nunavut spanning three time zones, he says it's complex. Hicks will be facing more pressure on this when Peterson plans to question him in the legislature at its fall sitting later this month. Juanita Taylor, CBC News, Rankin Inlet, Nunavut.
3: 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I'm Neil Kumar.
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0: Welcome to The Fifth Floor with me, Tharunak Amidi. The BBC World Service broadcasts in 45 languages around the world. Our job here at The Fifth Floor is to bring you the best of those stories in English and to also get you closer to the extraordinary work our journalists do. Two earthquakes measuring 7.2 and 7.5 in magnitude struck northern Venezuela on 24th of June this year at around 6 p.m. local time. These were huge earthquakes coming seconds apart, which resulted in widespread building collapse in Caracas and the seaside city of La Guaira and the areas around. Official estimates put the death toll over 6,500, but it is believed that the figure is much higher. In the days that followed, BBC Mundo journalists Valentina Oropeza and Norberto Paredes covered the efforts of ordinary Venezuelans, largely unaided by the authorities, to rescue family, friends, neighbors, and strangers alike. And since then, they have reported on how communities have supported each other to try to rebuild day-to-day life. There are details in this conversation that some might find distressing. When the earthquake happened back in June, where were you? What were you doing?
1: So I was in bed in London. I was about to fall asleep. Right before switching off my phone, I got a notification from the BBC News app that said that two back-to-back earthquakes had hit Venezuela. And you know, for many Venezuelans, an earthquake is quite common. So I went to bed, but then I kept thinking, if it was just an earthquake, the BBC wouldn't send a push notification. And that's when I grabbed my phone, I started reading what was happening. And the more I read, the more I realized that the level of destruction was unusual. And then I started trying to call my family to see if they were okay, but the communications were down.
0: Oh, that is terrible.
1: I contacted my team in Miami, and then we were talking, and they told me, I think you need to go to Venezuela. That night, I didn't sleep. I wrapped a suitcase and traveled to Venezuela as soon as I could.
0: And you mentioned Miami. Valentina, you are in Miami right now. Where were you when the earthquake happened?
2: I live in Miami, so I was in the same time of Caracas. And what happened was that about a minute after the earthquakes, my sister sent me a WhatsApp voice message saying it is just shook horrible. It's still shaking. I could hear her breathing hard, she was running, right? And then she said, I thought I was going to die. At that moment, I realized that something huge happened, but I haven't seen anything anywhere, right? So afterwards, what happened was that the power and the internet connections were off, and I was not able to communicate for almost 2 hours. And it was a nightmare. I have to say that having someone that you love in a situation like that is something that I don't desire to anyone. And as Norberto said, I didn't sleep. I think non-Venezuelans slept that night because we were all looking for our relatives and trying to get to know what happened with the people.
0: What about the situation in the areas of Venezuela that were devastated by the earthquake, Valentina? Do you know how are things going on right now?

0: now?
1: Well, many areas still feel very abandoned. I've been doing some reporting on this, and some people still go to the collapsed buildings with their own picks and shovels, and they're trying to dig into the rubble in order to see if they can find the relatives, even though it's almost been 4 months since the earthquakes, right? The official death toll has not been updated for more than a month.

0: I haven't found anyone who got answers from the state or from authorities helping them to find the relatives.
1: Mm-hmm. Norberto, what about you? Any updates?
2: Yeah, well, the situation remains very difficult, especially in La Guaira. You know, as Valentina said, many people feel still abandoned, and there are thousands of people living in shelters in what used to be squares or stadiums. They live there and they need support from the government. And you have organizations, international organizations, trying to help them, giving them food. You also have a community in Venezuela helping each other, gathering water and food and bringing them to the people in need.
1: Valentina, when we think about disasters, we expect government agencies, organizations, international aid to step in and help people. Is that the case we are also seeing in Venezuela?
0: Not at all. The first thing that we need to remember is that Venezuela is a country that has been already facing a humanitarian emergency for 10 years now. So this means that public services were already very weak when the earthquake happened, right? People were already facing hunger, lack of medicines. And what these situations showed was that the rescue services were dismantled. So at the beginning, we were seeing people requesting for heavy machinery to move the rubble. But we are still seeing the same. I've been interviewing people this week saying that they still want to find the body of their relatives and they still need the heavy machinery, and it never showed up. I have interviewed experts on disasters, and one of them, her name is Susana Rafali. She said she has never seen a tragedy of this scale where people would remove the rubble with their bare hands. People did it by their own, because the state didn't intervene and didn't respond in the way I think nobody in Venezuela was expecting a good response, but no so little like the one that we had.
1: Norberto, you touched upon it very briefly, but tell me more about what you witnessed about the rescue efforts when you went there after the earthquake.
2: Yes, so I arrived to Venezuela on Friday morning. The earthquakes happened on Wednesday night. And I saw few rescue teams on the ground. I remember I saw crying people, families, neighbors, just trying to remove the rubble to find their relatives and their loved ones. And as Valentina said, with bare hands, they were using whatever they could to find them. There were very few rescue teams. You need to take into account that there were dozens of buildings that collapsed, hundreds that were damaged. But also, people feel in Venezuela that the government's response was very slow. And at the beginning, when a natural disaster like this happens, the first few hours are critical to save life. And many people feel that many lives could have been saved if the government had intervened and allowed the international teams also to get into Venezuela earlier than they did.
1: Valentina, what about the system for identifying the dead and verifying the identities of the dead? How is that going?
0: You are talking about a system of identifying? I would say that none of that has existed. According to my reporting, everyone that has either survived the earthquake in La Guaira or that has someone in there, what they tell you is that I recognize my relative because of the clothes, because of the place they found the body, because they recognize the couch or something in the house that belonged to that person. So I would say that it has been very weak. The body that were recovered, it was either because of the people removed the rubble and found the body by themselves, or because they were in the very first beginning, the first days after the earthquake, and they were still recognizable. And that is one of the main challenges that people are facing now with those that have disappeared. How do you recognize whatever thing that you can find under the rubbles, right?
2: Yes, I would say that identifying the dead was one of the most difficult and distressing parts of the response. La Guaira has just one morgue that is next to the main hospital. So the government had to set up makeshift morgues in the open air. I visited one of them, the biggest one, and what I saw was terrible because there were hundreds of bodies just on the ground.

0: in the sun, temperatures can go up to 35 degrees. So imagine all these bodies laying on the ground, quickly decomposing. And so the task of identifying these people was very hard. So I went to this morgue and some family members and relatives, they were trying to identify their people, and they couldn't because these bodies were decomposed, and they were being asked to watch pictures of the bodies, but they were unrecognizable. It was terrible. It was quite distressing. They were traumatized. And, you know, there are so many victims that even now they haven't been found, you know, they couldn't be identified.
1: Valentina, what about the reconstruction? Is it happening? And if it's happening, in what stage is it right now?
2: Well, the reconstruction that we're seeing is done by the people. They are trying to rebuild their own houses, their own apartments. But the thing is that the help is very slow. One of the things that Susana Rafali, this expert on disaster, were saying is that it is not clear who is coordinating the aid, who is coordinating the operations on the ground, and also what is going to happen with the people that lost everything. And when I mean everything, I mean their families, their houses, and also their jobs, all at the same time. You need to create a system to make that people to get to recover somehow, right? To get a job, to get some food, to also get a salary or money somehow. So one of the things that Rafali were saying that is that an emergency becomes a disaster when the response is inadequate. So what she says is like, okay, this was a huge tragedy. Of course it was. But the thing is that if there's no coordination among the national and international organizations that can help people to move forward, it's going to be more difficult, right? Something that shocked me from my reporting is seeing the people in charge of providing the help and the medical assistance, for example, completely collapsed. I interviewed a pediatrician who told me, I don't want to be a pediatrician anymore because I have seen so many children that I couldn't save or I couldn't help because I didn't have the resources at the hospital that I needed. He was completely broken from this. So you don't only have the trauma of the regular population, but you also have a very shocking situation among those who helped at the moment. I mean, rescue teams, doctors, hospital nurses. So the recovery is not only the buildings, but also the mental health and the internal resources of people to recover from a situation like this.
1: And Valentina, tell me about the communities that were hit the hardest.
2: Yeah. One of the things that experts were very surprised about was the fact that the most vulnerable and the poorest people of La Guaira were not the affected in this earthquake. Why? Because their houses were in the mountain and the soil of the mountain is made of rock, so they could cope with the movement of the earth. But the formal city where people used to live in buildings, all that collapsed. So now you have a different population in need, which were people that used to have a house, that used to have a job, that used to have a family and a net or a community that could help them to recover from an accident, for example. And now these people are helpless. So you have, in the response, you have to think about a new kind of populations that didn't exist in Venezuela before the earthquakes.
1: Do Venezuelans have faith in the government to rebuild?
0: Well, I think trust in the government is already quite low in Venezuela, especially after this disaster. It has deepened that skepticism for many people. You know, there were those who hope that some reconstruction will bring some level of stability or investment into the region. But I think the initial response to the disaster showed to many Venezuelans that this is a government that has not been elected. And there are also concerns about how resources will be managed and whether aid or reconstruction projects will reach those who really need them. And at the same time, it's important to say that people often now rely on communities rather than the government. That has been the case

0: for a long time in Venezuela. So I don't think now there is some expectations that the government will lead the reconstruction. I think now people in Venezuela are focusing obviously on rebuilding the country, but more and more people are demanding elections because they feel that this government cannot lead a proper reconstruction project for that region.
1: Valentina, is that your take as well when you speak to Venezuelans? Is that how they feel about each other and towards the government?
2: I would say that Venezuelans are exhausted of trying to figure out their daily lives. What do I mean by this? It is very common to hear that I have electricity at home, but I don't have running water and internet connection. So I have to go to a relative's place or somewhere to get the three things at the same time, right? So people lose a lot of time doing this, right? And beyond that, I would say that people are still in pain because of the loss. It is a national grief, right? And we haven't overcome that. But I wouldn't say that the people have good expectation about the government. So I would say that people are trying to cope with their daily challenges, but at the same time, they know they're not relying on authorities or on a foreign aid.
0: There is also the fact that, you know, Venezuela is a country that has been experiencing this economic collapse, you know,
1: exactly.
0: And so Venezuela doesn't have the resources to lead a reconstruction project. It just doesn't have the resources. The GDP of Venezuela has dropped more than 80%. People are struggling to make ends meet. The hospitals in Venezuela don't have the equipment. The government doesn't have the money to lead a reconstruction project.
1: We talk about the long-term economic and political crisis in the country and problems. And you mentioned that there is no money. But for people outside looking at Venezuela, they think they do have money. They have oil. Is there some sort of hope that maybe this oil money will be put to use to help people?
0: Well, you know, there is something very interesting is that after Maduro's capture in January, I went to Venezuela as well. And I spoke to people who had so much hope that this would bring investment because President Donald Trump was talking about big investment, big oil, big companies coming back to Venezuela and investing a lot of money and developing the industry that was in tatters. So people had hope, but it's been more than 9 months now since that moment, and there have been promises. I think the oil production in Venezuela is more than 1 million barrels per day now, but that money isn't really reaching the people. And so there is more money entering Venezuela, but it's not necessarily reaching the Venezuelan people.
1: Norberto and Valentina, thank you very much. Valentina Oropeza and Norberto Paredes from BBC Mundo. Situated at 5,290 meters above sea level in the barren, moon-like landscape of northern India's Ladakh region, Hanlay rates 1 on the Bortley Dark Sky Scale, with 270 clear nights a year. Over the last few years, travelers have been drawn to Hanlay not just for the jet black skies, but also for the chance to experience astronomy, guided by locals who are now making the cosmos their livelihood. Amruta Durbe of BBC Marathi joined the fifth floor to tell us more.
3: Imagine you are at a place which during the day it has clear blue skies, but as the sun goes down, it gets dark and you just look up to the sky and there is no single spot that is empty. Each corner has something twinkling, shining, and the whole sky looks that way. That's Hanlay.
1: Tell us why the sky in Hanlay is so special.
3: So basically, Hanlay is part of a region called Ladakh, and this place, the elevation is more than 14,700 feet. So that makes it very unique place because when you are at such elevation, one impact on your body is you find it

0: very difficult to breathe. But on the other way, it means there is less moisture in air. So there are less aerosols, less dust particles. So basically things that obstruct your view, those are not there in Hanle. Second thing is Ladakh is situated in such a way that at one side there is Himalayan range, on the other side there is Karakoram mountain range, two huge mountain ranges. So Himalayan range blocks the monsoon that travels from south of India to north of India. Same way the Karakoram range blocks the westerly winds. That monsoon, that rain also does not reach in much quantities in Ladakh. So basically it rains very less in Ladakh. So that is also very beneficial because there are no clouds. And since it's remote, there is very less light pollution. So all these conditions make it perfect for sky observations.
1: Amruta, you went there to meet these women who are known as astro ambassadors. Tell me about them. Who are they? What do they do?
0: So these are young women. We met four of them and we met few others also. But four of them whom we featured, they all are graduates. They are in their late 20s. And basically, these are the girls who have grown up in and around Hanle. And they are the ones who were chosen for this specific course. There was a batch of 24, all young men and women from these areas. And they were trained by Indian Institute of Astrophysics. Mm-hmm. They were trained in sky observation, night photography, and basics of astronomy, how to operate a telescope. And not just that, they were given a telescope. So now these women, they have telescopes, they have the knowledge, so they can host sky gazing sessions or watch parties right from their backyard.
1: And you went there for some sky gazing yourself. What did you see? Tell me about your experience.
0: Yes, we were there for 4 nights and it was amazing experience. First of all, being a city girl, I'm born and brought up in Mumbai. So there are very, very few stars that we get to see from Mumbai. There are obviously a lot of lights. And this place is where it's almost pitch dark. Once they turn off their lights at 11 o'clock every night, it's pitch dark. And when you look up the sky, it's amazing. This is something you've never seen before, experienced before. Imagine you are stepping out of the house or the homestay and you can visibly tell that, okay, this patch is the Milky Way because it's clearly visible with your naked eyes.
1: And tell me about these night sky tour guides.
0: These are young modern girls who have grown up in these villages. The four ones we met, they were kind of shy. But once we got to know them, they were really cool. They took us around. They welcomed us. They offered us tea. In Ladakhi culture, you offer your guests with tea and whatever milk products your home has because that's what hospitality means to them. And they are really young and ambitious girls. So now they were telling me that, okay, now we have approached the observatory saying that we need more modern telescopes. Teach us more or update us more about these because now people also come prepared or people also have many doubts. So they are also now keen to grow more of in this field. And I just asked them that, you know, since you've grown up in these villages, did you find the sky so amusing from the beginning? And they were like, no, earlier we used to look up, but we never noticed so many things. But now they actually follow the night sky. They know which planet is going to rise at what time or what kind of phenomena is happening. They know how to film moon craters. If you go and ask them what kind of settings should I have on my phone to click a good picture, they will tell you the settings. And they intend to continue this.
1: Amruta, I assume these women, young women, must have done very traditional chores and work in this village. How has this new job that they have affected their lives?
0: I asked them about that. What would they have done if not this job? And they said they would have tried for a government job or they would have done the homestay chores. And now also during the day, they manage their homestays, they take care of their guests. But now with the sky gazing opportunity, they're doing really well financially. They mentioned that earlier they used to ask their parents for money, but now they don't need to do that. And they were really excited to tell me that how they

0: save money and buy new things for themselves. So they have become financially independent. And the more interesting thing is, many times it happens in India that once a girl gets married, she might not get to continue her job. So I asked them, what about you? And they were clear that we are not going to stop working. So even if we get married, we will keep continuing this work.
1: And Hanle is actually a dark sky reserve. Is there worry and fear that maybe there's going to be some more like light pollution and will make this stargazing experience more difficult?
0: Yeah, actually, I asked this to the observatory personnel also. And what they told us that it is a risk that more people come in, there will be more pollution of every sort. But these astro ambassadors, they are not just the ones who help you with a sky gazing. They are also the ones who educate the tourists about what to do and what not to do when you are in Hanle. So they are the ones who tell you that, okay, if you are to travel somewhere from your home state to somewhere, go before 9 o'clock. Or if you are traveling after that, do not use the headlights upper beam. Use the lower beam.
1: And as a person who's been there and visited there and stayed there, do you recommend it as a holiday spot?
0: Definitely. You should go. It's a bit tough terrain, I must tell that, because it's high altitude. Usually we just take it for granted that I can breathe normally. But when you land in Ladakh, you realize that, oh, oxygen is really important. But you should definitely go there.
1: Thank you very much, Amruta.
0: Thank you so much.
1: Amruta Durbe of BBC Marathi. That's all from me, Farinika Amidi, and the rest of the Fifth Floor team. Thanks for listening.

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2: 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I am Ajua Tinkrama Domina, your host for today.
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2: In just 1 week, Nigeria witnessed two major record-breaking attempts. Benjamin Daniel, better known as Ben Dancer, spent more than 7 days dancing in Lagos in a bid to break the record for the longest dance marathon by an individual. At the same time, the Nigerian crime thriller Black Market drew more than 51,000 viewers, setting a new record for the largest audience at a movie screening. Today we are asking, is this record-breaking fever merely a search for global recognition, or is there more to it? Especially in a country where many creatives say their talents often go unnoticed at home. Let's hear from Ben Dancer himself on why he took on the challenge.
3: I feel fulfilled because the major aim of doing the Guinness World Record is to first get the global attention of the people. Now that we have the attention, now it is time for us to speak. Now, Ben Dancer, it is time for you to walk into rooms and talk about the business aspect of dance and the educational aspect of dance. Because knowledge is power. We need to educate our people on how important it is to preserve our culture, because dancers are custodians of culture. And then also strengthen the ecosystem of the dance industry. Because to be honest with you, an average dancer in Nigeria, it's very hard for him to survive based on what he's been paid for the job he's doing professionally.
2: And that's what got Ben to show his dance moves. To better understand what's going on, I'm joined by Shalom Tewobola. She's a Nigerian culture journalist.

0: as well as a writer. And I also have DW correspondent in Lagos, Nigeria, Ulisa Chukwuma. Thank you, lady and gentlemen, for joining us today. Let's begin on a lighter note. Shalom, if you are attempting a Guinness World Record, what will it be?
1: Okay. That's an interesting question. I've never thought about this, but it's probably going to be something close to what I do. I really like film. So maybe the longest film ever made. I don't know if that exists, but that would be something I would like to take on.
2: Interesting. Ulisa, how about you?
3: Nobody's ever asked me that kind of question before. So thank you for that question. I'm thinking, okay, attempt something. What would I attempt? What am I actually good at, you know, apart from what I do for work? I actually have no idea. I don't think I can do anything for hours and hours just to break a record. Maybe.
2: Not you mean sleeping?
3: No, I'll get tired. Maybe playing cards or, you know.
2: Interesting. You have a thought about it. But if I, you know, was attempting to break the Guinness World Record, I'd probably have the longest sleeping marathon because a girl loves to sleep.
0: Let's get a bit more serious. Ulisa, help us understand the scale of this Guinness World Record phenomenon. When did it start and how popular would you say has become in Nigeria?
3: Well, it's quite popular in the last couple of years. I've called it the Hilda Bassey effect, where, you know, since she had that famous cookathon where she cooked for, if I can't remember how many days, you know, a couple of days, you know, and people came out to support her, it really caught fire on social media. But even before then, you know, according to Guinness, you know, since 2022, there's been over 5,000 people from Nigeria that have applied for a Guinness World Record, you know, and over 3,000 that people made go on to make attempts. So that shows you that since 2022, 2023, there's been a huge spike, you know, or perhaps a wave of Nigerians attempting one sort of weird Guinness World Record or the other. So it's quite popular. And with social media, you know what happens? It catches the fire and it goes viral.
2: Over 5,000 is a lot. Shalom, why do you think we are having this huge numbers of Nigerians trying to attempt to break one record or the other?
4: Thank you, Ajua. I think I definitely agree with Ulisa that this started after Hilda. That kind of created an explosive surge. And why does it keep happening? I think that Nigerians are generally very good at rallying around someone who has decided to do something audacious. And, you know, once an attempt like that begins, something as big as a Guinness World Record, people will be willing to donate money, they're willing to bring food, and they just show up. So I think this gives people the confidence to go through with this record. And of course, there's something to be gained from being the person at the center of this attention, the fame, the money, especially in Nigeria. You know, we have an economy where things can be tough and traditional routes to financial security can feel uncertain. So I think that many people are very keen on the visibility that the Guinness World Record gives and has proven to give again and again. People in Nigeria didn't know Hilda Bassey until she did the cookathon in 2023 and 2025. And then we even have this man that came out to dance for 7 days nonstop. So I think visibility is one of the primary factors of this wave of Nigerians trying to beat a Guinness World Record.
2: Thank you so much, Shalom. But when you look at, you know, the reasoning behind people attempting or trying to, you know, secure these records, is it a matter of a lack of recognition at home for talent, or it's just because unemployment is on the rise and so people are just trying to figure out what to do with their lives?
4: I think that it's a mix of both. I think that people want the recognition and fame that a Guinness World Record will give them. And at the same time,

0: some of these people are also unemployed and they don't have so much to do with their time. I recently read an article. They were speaking about Benjamin Daniel, who attempted the record for the longest dance. He danced for 7 days nonstop. And he made this point where he spoke about looking beyond the local audience. That's the Nigerian audience, mm-hmm. because people at home are not paying attention. So he wants the global audience to pay attention. And I would say that it worked. Articles globally are now being written about him and what he has done. And so that has given him a form of recognition. And I don't know about his state of employment, but say he wasn't employed, attempting to beat that world record is going to give him a form of employment now, because people are going to be coming to him for brand deals. People are going to want to be associated with him. And I really think it's a mix of both. I think that some of these people do have employment, but the ones who don't will use it as an avenue to get something. And then I made an example of Nora Awolowo, who recently attempted the world record for the highest amount of people to be screened in a large space. She was able to do that successfully. She had 51,000 people, and I was there personally. It was done at Tafawa Balewa Square. That's just how Nigerians are drawn to you when you're doing something audacious. And now she has, a deal with Canon. That's the camera photography brand. So I think it's a mix, really. It helps anybody, any ordinary Nigerian, to grow past the local sphere and just grow into the global arena. Yes.
1: I'm just curious, though, has it worked for everybody, whether you win or not?
0: So I would say definitely not. I think the evidence can suggest that the record creates a huge burst of visibility, which is true. It has worked for Tunde Onakoya, it has worked for Yoda Basi, but these are just the names that we know. There's still a lot of things at play. There's still luck. There's still the society at large and what people are looking at. I would even say that the people that we know now are the uncommon ones. The fact that we have about 5,000 people who have applied for the world record, I'm not sure of a certain number now, but about 3,000 people have actually gone through with the record. Personally, I don't think I know up to 10 people. So that just means that the people that we do know are the people who are uncommon, whose cases are unusually successful. So I think that the people have to do a whole lot more work for them to really, really come onto the limelight. Hilda Basi, for example, she didn't stop at winning the world record. She channeled that attention and she used it a lot. Would say she milked it. That's like a Nigerian term. She squeezed the life out of it. She used it to its full potential. She made sure that everybody everywhere in Nigeria knew her. And she did that by collecting brand deals, by putting herself out there. So I don't think that if somebody somewhere comes and says, okay, I want to be the world's longest person to sleep, and that automatically does not give you money or the fame that you are looking for. You still need to do a lot more to actually get to where you want to get to.
1: Right. I'm going to ask you later about what it takes for it to work, because you have, as you have rightly put it, it's not enough to attempt a record or even enough to win it, but how you use it. But Olisa, you have been speaking with some of these creatives. When you talk to them, is it mainly about the fame? Is it about the money or the recognition they feel they can't, obviously get at home? So they are trying internationally.
2: Yes, it has to be recognition. The fame and the perhaps the money are basically buy-ins are just come that will follow through if successful.

0: You know, if an attempt is successful, you know, speaking to some of these people who have attempted, some of them, they want to showcase their talent. They see Guinness as like the pillar of where, like, no matter the weirdest talent you have, if you can identify your record with your talent, attempt it and go further to break it, you know, and have a lot of media attention, then, you know, there is a stepping stone for you to at least have access to, just like Shalom says, certain brands. You have your first claim to fame. You can walk into any organization and proudly say you have your Guinness plaque. And there's always this, with the advent of social media, you know, TikTok, there's this influential culture and virality that comes with it. You know, they want to be talked about by influencers. They want to be talked about on social media. They want their contents to be shared. They want people to know that, look, they've done this. They want to associate themselves with celebrities. They want support from popular musicians and celebrities to come and back them up while they are, you know, going through their weird, you know, world record attempts. So it's clearly not the money. I think it's recognition. They want the recognition, the fame. There's a Nigerian term that they say, I want to blow, you know. And now with the advent of social media, before, if you had talent, maybe a musician and an actor, these were the avenues that traditional celebrities had to go through to get fame and fortune. But now with social media and, you know, with Guinness World Record, if you have some weird talent, if you can walk on, you know, on tight ropes at high altitude, fantastic, you know, and you go and do it and you break the record, the more bizarre and the more viral you go, the more chances of you, you know, attracting more attention and you getting some sort of recognition, you know. So, and the more you being talked about on social media and the more you can be popular.
1: Interesting point there, Olisa. I mean, people can make the argument that some of the attempts may not necessarily, you know, fall into the category of creativity, you know, like hugging a tree, for instance. But looking at the wider spectrum of people attempting this record, do you sense a linkage that they are doing this because institutionally they lack the support to grow locally?
0: Not necessarily. The institutions are one thing, but if we're talking about the society, Nigeria has, you know, highest population in Africa, so which means we have the highest population of young people with so much talent and so much to show. So while there is an institutional problem, but the kind of records that people go on, like hugging a tree, you don't need institutions for that. Like I said, there is this element of virality and influencer culture that's gone into it. You know, people see that, okay, I know how to do this. There are people who do what they call it hair, you know, weaving hair, the longest hair weave or whatever they want. Like, it's so bizarre. You don't need institutions, you know, for that. And, you know, I've even gone around to ask a couple of Nigerians, like, okay, why do you think this is going on? And people are like, yeah, like, we live in a society where, you know, there's also this, they call it motivational speaking, you know, culture where people look like, I believe I can do it. Oh, if this person can do it, or if Hilda Bassi can do it, I can do better. Oh, she can cook. Okay, me, I can wash plates or whatever, whatever, you know. So it's not an institution thing. I think it's an element of, you know, a couple of factors coming together. High population, basically, youths have a lot of things, time on their hands. And also the combination of social media. If I can capture the social media attention and traditional media attention, or perhaps global media attention, then, you know, they get somewhere. And if they break it, that Guinness then has to, usually you have to attempt them. Guinness will ratify and send you your plaque. And you can take a picture showing that, yes, you didn't just attempt. It's been confirmed that you have the record. Your picture, you have your Guinness, you know, plaque to show for it. Oh, that's good night, Vienna.
1: Interesting thoughts. Shalom, earlier I was asking you about how do people make this work for them? Is there a known approach that makes some of these things work?
2: So I would say that there's definitely a known approach, just like every other thing in life. I'm going to use Hilda Bassi as an example. She chose cooking. Cooking is, I would say that cooking is one of the most talked about subjects in Nigeria. On Nigerian Twitter, if somebody comes today and says, okay, she

0: think that women should not cook in marriage, you're going to see that tweet blow up and get viral in less than 24 hours. People love to talk about cooking. And so I think the first thing is to pick a record that people can understand and relate to immediately. So something like hugging a tree is not going to go viral in Nigeria because Nigerians don't even care about trees. Like, the majority of Nigerians don't care about nature. I'm just trying to tell them that nature is important. So it needs to be something that people can connect to, incredibly easy to understand. And then I would say the next thing, speaking about how Hilda was able to break her own Guinness World Record, she turned the attempt into an event. You know, it wasn't just a thing that she pursued privately. She talked about it. She had brand collaborations with Knorr, with different cooking brands. People could watch the attempts. They could watch the making of the attempts. There were even roles for this attempt. I remember in her 2025 jollof rice world record breaking, there were so many people afterwards that came out to say, oh, thank you so much, Hilda, for this opportunity to show my talents on a Guinness World Record. So people want to be associated with these things, and Hilda knew that that was the right path to take. So that's also something that worked for her. And then I would also say get Nigerians invested first. I think this part is very, very crucial. I think even before you attempt to break the record, you should already be talking about it. You should give your story to the media to talk about it. That's all the media publications in Nigeria, which would then be taken by global publications. Then, you know, social media can manufacture the momentum once Nigerians are invested, and international media can then have an obvious story to tell.
1: Interesting. Let me issue a disclaimer, though. We are not trying to get Nigerians to attempt more Guinness World Record. But since it's already in vogue, my last question to you, Sharon, is that ultimately, should Nigeria as a country see this as a trend or as something frivolous?
0: So I think that it is fast becoming frivolous. I think that there's just too many people who are trying to get on this train. And the dire challenge, or what I'm looking at, is even the excellence quality in this record-breaking event. I mean, I understand that they want to be seen globally, but are they doing it well? Are they going to dot all the I's? For example, the black market Guinness World Record had some lapses, right? And so I think it would be careless if things are just done anyhow, just so you can say you broke a record. And I think we are fast getting into that pathway where if we don't call ourselves to order, it might become something that is just done anyhow. And in that case, it's like, okay, so to what end are we doing this? Government should not create an institutional support around Guinness World Records. I don't think we need more of that. I think we have enough. I think that we're going to get to a point where Nigerians would even get tired of it because the novelty has worn off. What I do think we need is governments creating creative institutional platforms for young people to grow. And then I mentioned in Lagos, we have CC Hub. So if we have more of those platforms that are giving creatives a platform to showcase their talents, we're going to see less of this because they're going to have less time on their hands to do weird records like sleeping and just some really, really funny things that I've seen so far. So the government needs to play their part. I hope that they, in a way, listen to this podcast and do this for us and for the young people in Nigeria.
2: Shalom Teobola is a Nigerian cultural journalist and writer. Earlier, you heard DW correspondent Olisa Chukwuma in Lagos. Thank you both for joining us. According to Guinness World Records, at least 5,042 people in Nigeria applied for a record between January 2022 and September 2026, with 3,346 record attempts. That makes Nigeria seventh among countries by applicant volume and eighth among the number of

0: attempts worldwide. What does the everyday Nigerian make of these attempts?
1: It doesn't matter whether you break the record or not. Even attempting enough can is a lot. It can bring certain level of fame. You understand? So the attempt alone counts. So regardless of you breaking the records or not, breaking a record is please like a plus, additional plus for you. So I don't know. And based on the economy of the way the economy is, that a lot of young people are trying different things.
2: So first, I feel, you know, we Nigerians are actually blessed. And sometimes, if the visibility are not made, you will not know. So why people are not encouraged to do that? Because somebody has done it, and they saw what the person can gain. So now, every young ones want to bring themselves out. Every young ones want to break records. It's not like a competition thingy.
3: I mean, you look closely, you're going to see a surge of a lot of social media influencers, motivational speakers that encourage people to go for what they want, pursue your dreams.
4: The desire, the quest is on the increase. The Gen Z's of now, you know, is eager to. They don't, you know, look at any odds or whatever setback. They believe anything is possible now. So everybody wants to attempt something. Someone has done something and you feel you can do better. You can go beyond where that person has, you know, reached. So what you see is that drive.
0: For Shalom, the surge in record attempts points to a generation of talented young Nigerians searching for opportunities, recognition, and support in a system that doesn't always reward creativity. She argues that stronger investment in creative hubs and cultural institutions could help nurture talent and give young people more pathways to succeed at home. Maybe some Nigerian creatives are just looking for the recognition they are not getting back at home. What do you think? 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And don't forget to subscribe to our DW Africa YouTube channel. This show was co-produced and edited by Eddie Micah Jr. I am Ajua Tinkrama Domina. Thanks for listening and bye for now.

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0: What kind of future do Albertans want? The upcoming referendum will reveal where voters stand. Choices on the ballot. Stay in Canada. Seek more provincial powers over immigration and whether to push for constitutional change. To learn what the results could mean for you, for Albertans, and for all Canadians, stay tuned to CBC News for full coverage. The Alberta Referendum, October 19th. Everywhere you get CBC News.
1: From CBC News, the world is sour. I'm Neil Kumar. We begin in Mexico, where Hurricane Simon is approaching the country's Pacific coast as a powerful Category 4 storm. The storm has been packing winds of up to 250 kilometers an hour. Forecasters warn of life-threatening flooding and mudslides, with up to 760 millimeters of rain possible in some parts of Mexico. Officials are urging residents in low-lying areas to evacuate and follow local instructions. Hurricane Simon is expected to make landfall later today. 12 people are dead and 300 have been injured after a third attack on Riyadh's airport in 3 days. Flights in and out of Saudi Arabia's capital have come to a halt, with the closure of the airport now extended by 24 hours. Aaron Collins reports.
2: What's become a familiar scene at Riyadh's airport. Reports of a loud blast followed by a stream of inbound emergency vehicles. Another apparent missile strike, halting flights and injuring several people. Yemen's Houthis claiming responsibility for two other attacks on Saudi airports this week. Signs that the conflict between the Iranian-backed Houthis and Saudi-backed Yemeni forces are once again heating up. That escalation comes after the U.S. launched its war in Iran. The U.S. president says he may up America's role in the Saudi Houthi conflict.
3: We just found out about the recent attack, so we'll make a decision. We move very quickly.
2: Further signs that the conflict in the Middle East could be expanding. Ottawa urging Canadians to avoid traveling to or from Riyadh's airport. Aaron Collins, CBC News, Toronto.
1: In Minnesota, the Republicans are locked into a tight race, and it could determine whether Donald Trump's party keeps control of the Senate. But as Katie Nicholson reports, Trump's immigration crackdown in the state could derail his chances.
4: It's been nearly 9 months since the Trump administration's immigration crackdown in Minneapolis, but it's one of many things still weighing on voters' minds, like Salman Fiki.
5: It was frightening. A lot of people got scared.
4: For nearly a decade, Fiki, a Somali Minnesotan, was a Republican. He even worked on the U.S. president's campaign in 2024. But when Donald Trump started targeting his community and calling them garbage...
5: That was the thing that broke the camel's back.
4: There is a razor-thin margin in a key Senate race that could determine whether Trump's Republicans retain control over the Senate. And the immigrant communities targeted by Trump, African, Arab, and Latino, could sway the results. Fiki expects his community will send a message at the polls. Katie Nicholson, CBC News, Minneapolis.
1: Another beluga whale that was relocated from Marineland in Niagara Falls has died, Chicago's Shedd Aquarium says. 27-year-old Caspian died on Wednesday after developing serious medical problems. That now brings the total of marine mammal deaths to six following this summer's transfers. In Newfoundland and Labrador, sheep farmers say lamb is now a hot commodity, as changing demographics are creating new demand. And as Madison Taylor reports, farmers say they're struggling to keep up.
6: Sheep farmers bring their flocks to Tor's Cove, Newfoundland. It's June, and they load the animals into a small boat, ferrying them to the island on the horizon. There, the sheep roam freely, safe from predators. The desire for local lamb is rising in the province. Farmers like David Hayes have waitlists already.
7: Mostly a lot of new Canadians, because it's part, big part of their diet, where it wasn't part of our traditional diet here.
6: At Andalusia Market in St. John's, owner Mohammed Kazmi buys as much local lamb as he can, but that's not always available. Kazmi says back home in Morocco, he ate lamb at least three times a week. Brenda Aylward is president of the Sheep Producers Association of Newfoundland.

0: land and Labrador. She hopes younger generations get involved in the industry. Elwood says the association has support from the province, but progress takes time.
1: It's not always an easy task.
0: The hurdles these farmers face aren't new, but the growing demand for their product is a big incentive to overcome them. Madison Taylor, CBC News, St. John's.
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3: Good morning, I'm Saroja Coelho, and this is CBC Radio 1. Now, from Australia, it's the Philosopher's Zone, your guide through the worlds of logic, metaphysics, and ethics.
4: Hello from David Rutledge. Welcome to the Philosopher's Zone and the second episode of The Unsteady State, a five-part series where we're exploring the many ways in which familiar ideas of nationhood and national governance are starting to look a little shaky in the light of our contemporary political moment. It's a very interesting time for political philosophy and for considering how we might rethink some of the concepts that have been foundational for Western liberal politics for hundreds of years, but are now perhaps reaching the end of their shelf life. This week, we're looking at Antarctica, which is a very weird choice for a political philosophy discussion because the thing about Antarctica is that it has no central government as such, no citizens, no human history or culture, none of the elements that add up to what we usually think of as a political community. And yet, according to my guest this week, Antarctica has huge political importance, both as an example of what's wrong with contemporary politics and as an example of how we might be doing it better. Alejandra Mancia is Professor of Philosophy at the University of Oslo in Norway. She's interested in Antarctica as a place where a fascinating political experiment has been underway since 1961, when the Antarctic Treaty System came into force. Under that treaty, the continent of Antarctica has been governed in such a way that questions of ordinary sovereignty don't really apply. There's no question of who owns Antarctica or who owns which bit of Antarctica. The model of territorial governance is joint guardianship. Alejandra Mancia has a new book titled From Sovereignty to Guardianship, Governing Antarctica, Governing the World. And in that book, she entertains the idea that maybe territory shouldn't always be the starting point for politics.
5: I've been interested for a long time in property rights and territorial rights and what grounds them, like what arguments individuals and groups and states give to say this piece of land and these resources are mine or ours. And most of the literature in territorial rights starts from places where there are people already and there are laws and there are arrangements between them. And I thought, well, what would be the closest to a thought experiment, like a philosophical thought experiment for thinking about territorial rights and what grounds really the rights to be somewhere? And Antarctica, because it has no indigenous human populations, it's a great example, I think, to think of, okay, what does it mean really to first to be the first occupier? What does it mean to say, okay, I'm in this place, I have a connection to the place, how long does the territorial right then extend, or do I really have ownership rights over this place? So I started thinking about Antarctica in connection with territorial rights theories and the normative grounding of territorial rights. But then I realized along the way that Antarctica was also interesting for political philosophers for other reasons. So colonialism is an obvious one. So once you start looking at what arguments states gave to claim huge extensions of land in Antarctica, you realize that that was done within a historical context, which was this global wave of colonialism. And then supported by some so-called geographical doctrines, states could just make huge claims, even though they had not explored or even been to most of the areas they were claiming. So colonialism without people, is there something wrong about that? I thought maybe there is. And philosophers tend to think of colonialism always connected to the wrong of subjecting other humans. And here there were no humans, yet what was wrong? And the third topic that I also think it's very interesting to think through Antarctica is political representation. So in Antarctica, there is human governance, but there are no humans permanently living there. And yet there are millions of inhabitants that are not represented. So what would political representation look for a place like Antarctica if we took into account not just humans who are not even living there, but also the non-human inhabitants and maybe even nature as such? So I think those three things at least are unsettled when you think them through Antarctica.
4: You spend a good deal of the early part of the book examining the various historical claims to Antarctica, beginning in the 19th century.

0: Claims that were based on the need to explore and discover and carry out scientific work. And your conclusion is that those claims were weak, morally but also philosophically. The justifications don't stand up. Why is that?
1: Yeah, I think this is fascinating. I've been fascinated a long time with this topic. What arguments states gave to make claims in Antarctica and why they thought that this was justifiable under any perspective. So not just moral, but also legal even. So just to say a bit of the history, because I'm not assuming that anyone knows anything about

0: claimants in Antarctica. So starting with the UK in 1908, where they did that in such haste that they included a piece of Tierra del Fuego from Chile and Argentina, and they had to reissue it in 1917. And then others followed. So France, Norway, Australia, New Zealand, Chile, and Argentina are the seven claimants which made claims between 1908 and 1940. And they claimed basically the whole continent except for an area that is very inaccessible. It's called Mary Bird Land. And that was left still. If you believe in first occupation, you can still go and plant your flag. That's not claimed by anyone yet. And there are two so-called potential claimants, which are the US and the then Soviet Union, which said, we're not making any claims, but who knows, one day we might. So they left open that possibility. But going back to the original claims, the claims are based mostly on what I call connection-based reasons. So if you see the literature on territorial rights, there are two main grounds that people use to say, well, this is why the territorial agent is, you know, entitled to exercise their authority in a certain piece of land. And these connection-based claims are about what sort of relevant connection, relevant attachment, what has the agent done in the territory that grants them the authority to be there. So the arguments used are very Lockean in spirit. So you, this idea of mixing labor with the land is present there, even though they didn't plant a garden. But, you know, like, we were the first there and we had a meteorological station. You know, we had a code, a whaling code, trying to see who was whaling what. And we were making sure that the whales were not overfished and so on and so forth. The problem is that even though those arguments work to a certain extent, so you could say, sure, there are some coastal areas where the British and the French and the Norwegians were present, when you then go on to extend the claim all the way to the South Pole, it gets dodgy, to say the least, in my view. And then you think, like, how on earth can you do that? Why, if you say that you know, you have a little bit of knowledge of what happens, you know, around the coastlines and the islands and the subantarctic islands, which are where most of the activity happened, through sealing and whaling, how do you then go on to make a claim to the whole continent, basically? So that's why I think that there is a justificatory gap between what the states said they were doing and what they ended up claiming. Another route, which is not so much based on connection, but it's based on what I call function-based arguments, is to say, well, we are doing certain things. We are showing state activity that is helping, or that, you know, it's like helping to manage the continent or to do something that is useful for the continent. And that's what I think the UK did mostly. So they said, for example, yeah, we have a whaling code, as I mentioned before. And so we are making sure that the resource is preserved and we have a administration and we have our officers and there is even a post office. So there is state activity in the place. And of course, sure, there is state activity, but I think that that argument begs the question in a way, because it's like, well, but why is the UK the one that should be having the state activity rather than anyone else? Or why do you need state activity at all? Like, isn't that a question to be asked first? Why are we there and what rights do we have there? So yes, all in all, I think that those claims are very weak. And being a Chilean and having grown up in a province called Magallanes and Antártica Chilena, which is the very south, I always took for granted that that's how it was, that Chile had this chunk of Antarctica and I didn't even know that there were other claimants or anything. So I think it's really interesting how the internal discourse of these states to their citizens, it's like, we have a piece of Antarctica, and the external discourse, which is like, well, no, those claims are suspended. How those two interact, I find it very fascinating.
1: Tell me more about colonialism, which you mentioned before, because one thing that really struck me in your book is this idea that Antarctica has experienced colonialism. And as you say, there's no indigenous population there. We usually think of colonialism as something that involves a colonized people. What does Antarctica reveal about what colonialism is?
0: Yes, it's interesting that in Antarctic humanities and social sciences, I think that by now there are a few who would not say that there was colonialism in Antarctica. So it's basically taken for granted. So if you ask geographers or political scientists working on Antarctic topics, they will say, like, yeah, obviously this is a post-colonial space and there was colonialism. But they don't really say why, or they say it very briefly, they don't really dwell too much on it. And on the other hand, as you say, philosophers have tried to give an account of why colonialism was wrong. But if you look at those accounts, they all have to do with the

0: subjection of people, exploitation of people, basically abusing others that should be treated as equals. And in the case of Antarctica, there are no people subjugated directly, and yet there seems to be something wrong, and there seems to be colonialism going on. I've got quite a lot of pushback with this idea, and many philosophers don't like it. They are like, no, if there is no people, there is no colonialism. So what do I say? Well, the argument I try to make is that colonialism, you can first see it as a practice. And in the case of Antarctica, if you look at it in the historical context, it's the same powers that were doing colonialism everywhere else that went to Antarctica and did exactly the same. So I think there is a continuity in the practice and in the whole context. It's very easy to see that really there is no qualitative difference when these colonial powers were going to Sumatra and claiming Sumatra for themselves and when they were going to Antarctica and doing exactly the same. Actually, they were very happy that in Antarctica possession could be disentangled from dispossession. So they thought, oh, this is really nice. We can just take this place and there is no opposition. Maybe there are a few penguins that we have to move to the side. But apart from that, it's entirely Pacific. So that's an argument made by the French and by the Brits. And you think, wow, what is wrong here? And I think that to understand the wrong of Antarctic colonialism, you really have to look at this hoarding of land and resources for no immediate use and for no other reason apart from saying we claim it first. So it is in this race of global taking where Antarctica is the last place where you can actually take land into possession that I think you have to understand the problem with colonialism without people.
1: On ABC Radio National and ABC Listen, this is The Philosopher's Zone, and episode 2 of our series, The Unsteady State, that looks at alternative ideas of nationhood and governance. This week, Antarctica, with Alejandra Mancia from the University of Oslo. Her new book is From Sovereignty to Guardianship, Governing Antarctica, Governing the World.

0: We also have the Antarctic Treaty. This is this wonderful sort of Cold War artifact that came into force in 1961. It's often celebrated as one of the great success stories of international law, and you do agree that it's been remarkably successful, but you also argue that it has a constitutional weakness. Can we talk about that? What's wrong with the Antarctic Treaty?
1: Yes, it's interesting that when I started studying Antarctica, I was super critical to the treaty. I hated pretty much everything that had to do with the treaty and its related instruments. And now I have come to understand that, well, when you take into account real politics and how the world works, it's quite a remarkable achievement that this was done and that it has been sustained for over 60 years. Yet there is a lot to criticize, of course. But yes, with the treaty, it's interesting where you see how it was constituted. So remember I told you there were like these seven claimants who had claims over different parts of the continent. Three of them overlapped. Argentina, Chile, and the United Kingdom overlapped over the Antarctic Peninsula. And they could never really agree on what was whose. And there was a lot of tension in the 40s and 50s and some really funny stories that you would think like, no, this is what school children do. But no, that was what states were doing. So like painting flags on the buildings of the other state and then painting it back, playing football matches. And there was no agreement on who had what. At the same time, as you said, it was a Cold War. So they were fearing that maybe like the tensions from the Cold War would also be moving to Antarctica. So the US organized a series of meetings in secret in Washington during 1959. And they also invited Belgium, South Africa, and Japan to participate. These had been countries that were present in the International Geophysical Year in 1957 and 58 in Antarctica doing research. So that allowed these 12 states to come together and sign the treaty in 1959. Under the aegis of science rather than claims or anything like that. So they could say, well, we're coming together because we are all countries that were performing science in Antarctica, and we think that this is a continent that deserves to be kept for peace and scientific research and cooperation. But what about the claims? This was really interesting, and this is what I call later in the book part of the creative political imagination of Antarctica. They decided

0: decided to suspend the claims. So there was no agreement to give them up. So there was an initiative by India that said, well, Antarctica should just be under the United Nations. Why does it have to be, you know, under just the governance of a few countries? But that didn't fly, especially among countries like the United Kingdom and Chile and Argentina. And in the end, they opted for this suspension of claims, which, if you look at it logically, it doesn't make a lot of sense, but politically it makes all the sense in the world. So they agreed not to talk about the claims and to focus on governing the continent together. So why do I think that this is, what is the problem with this arrangement? Well, I think it's interesting that when you think about political representation, the claimants, so those powers that had already been making claims in Antarctica, they basically appointed themselves as the guardians for the whole world in Antarctica. So it's not that they asked the other states what they thought, or as India suggested, to have a conversation at the United Nations, for example. They just decided, no, this is what we're going to do, and we are doing it for the benefit of, at the time, mankind. So I think that that's maybe not the ideal start, but of course, I also see how it has the potential to improve and to be more inclusive. So the treaty, although it started with these 12 countries, today has 29 consultative parties and 29 non-consultative parties. The difference is that the first have decision-making power and the latter don't. And it is open for accession. So in theory, any country can say, I want to be part of the treaty.
1: That's so interesting. So you have this group of countries that are involved in not just administering Antarctica, but protecting it. Like in the 1990s, they signed up to an environmental protocol that designates Antarctica as a natural reserve devoted to science and the cause of peace, all of which results in what you describe as the paradox of protection. This idea that Antarctica is arguably the best protected continent on Earth, but also the most vulnerable and in at least one important sense, unprotected or insufficiently protected. Can you tell me more about that?
0: Yes. So this environmental protocol, as you said, it arguably makes Antarctica the most protected place on Earth. But what is the problem? It only regulates activities south of 60 degrees south. And if you look at Antarctica today, especially, well, it's the most affected place on Earth together with Greenland because of climate change. And where does climate change happen, or why does it happen? Not because of what we do in Antarctica, but because of what happens beyond Antarctica. So it's interesting to see that they acknowledged this during the discussions leading to the protocol, but that is nowhere to be seen in the practice. So states commit themselves to being very environmentally friendly in Antarctica, but there is no connection with what they are doing at home. So that's what I call the paradox of protection, that even though these states are saying, oh, we are the ones protecting Antarctica, it's really not enough. There is a problem of fit, as political scientist Oren Young would say. There is no fit between the institution's jurisdiction and the ecosystem's needs, in a way.
1: Everything that we've been talking about builds toward your idea of joint guardianship, both in Antarctica, but also potentially for the world. How would you explain joint guardianship?
0: Basically, the idea is to contrast guardianship with sovereignty. So I know that sovereignty has a long history, and it's a very it's like an inevitable term if you're doing political philosophy and thinking about states. But what I think it's problematic with the idea of permanent sovereignty over natural resources is that it gives chunks of land and resources to individual states. And this is done totally in abstraction with the ecological needs of those areas. So states do not cooperate, for example, when they have an ecosystem that is shared, unless it is inevitable. Because sovereignty, the whole point of sovereignty is non-interference. Let me do my own thing. And I think that when it comes to environmental governance, places like ecoregions, and that's one chapter in the book, should get inspiration for their governance from the case of Antarctica. So I know that this may seem quite far-fetched and very idealistic, and given the world's current politics, extremely unfeasible. But I think that the idea that states can alone decide on what they do with their own ecosystems and nature is just crazy. It's inadequate normatively, and it's inadequate practically. It's not giving us any good results. I mean, and the evidence is overwhelming, so, and very clear.
1: One thing I've been very interested to witness over the past couple of decades, maybe, has been a movement away from anthropocentrism in

0: illogical thinking, and the emergence of a discourse of legal rights for non-human actors, so rights for animals and forests and rivers and glaciers and so on. And the various movements advocating for this are not without their critics. And I'm wondering how you see this discourse of non-human rights playing into these ideas of sovereignty and guardianship that we've been talking about.
1: Yes. So anthropocentrism is something that has always bothered me. And in political philosophy, I think we're still extremely anthropocentric in our approach. And Antarctica is a very good example to think, should our laws and should our way of thinking remain anthropocentric, or is that inadequate? And I think that when you have governance over a continent where there are no humans, and yet it's brimming with non-human life, but they are not represented and they have no voice and they are practically ignored from the political decisions, I think there is something wrong and something that should change. And these movements, the rights of nature movements around the world, were very inspiring in a way to think about the book. I start, though, with animal politics or animal rights, if you will. So personally, I still have trouble deciding between these two. I think it's really hard when you have the discussion between should one just give rights to animals, for example, so to probably the whales and the penguins and the seals, but ignore everyone else, or should you just think about Antarctica as such having rights? And in the book, I give arguments for why it's not so obvious. If you want to say we're going to protect the interests of Antarctic animals, it's much more complicated than what it sounds, how you would do it, and why maybe we should just go for protecting Antarctica as such and trying to represent Antarctica as such. This is connected with work that I'm doing beyond academia, which is participating in this group called Antarctic Rights. And we have drafted an Antarctic Declaration, which is hopefully going to get signed at the end of the year in Cape Town, in the 1st of December. And the idea is to say Antarctica should be its own person. So Antarctica should be represented in international fora, and Antarctica should be considered as an independent entity. Now, philosophically, I leave lots of hard questions on the side in the book. So, of course, philosophers will say, like, yes, but who is Antarctica? And how do you delimit the entity? And how are you talking about interests? Does that make sense to talk about the interests of a continent? So I know that they're very difficult and interesting questions in that regard. But I try to bracket them and to say, like, well, if we want Antarctica to have any political presence, or if we see that there is something that politically is not working, maybe put that to the side or not worry too much about them and still have an argument for saying, well, why would it be good or better to have Antarctica represented than to not have it represented? And what are the problems with each position? So I take a quite pragmatic position there, and I leave out the metaphysical questions, epistemological questions, even the ethical questions of how you balance the rights of, or the, how do you balance, for example, when there is a conflict of interest between a whole and individual parts, what happens there?
0: Well, if we can come back to this idea of joint guardianship and the loosening of state sovereignty from territorial ownership, which is such an inspiring idea, but we're at this moment in our history where a particularly aggressive and mean-spirited form of nationalism is so prevalent, so dominant in so many parts of the world that it seems like nation states today are less likely than ever to be voluntarily surrendering claims to territory.
1: Yeah.
0: And so I'm wondering if maybe joint guardianship is one of those beautiful ideas whose time has just not yet arrived.
1: Yes, no, I talk about that in the book too. And actually, it's interesting because I started writing the book maybe before all the worst parts of started happening. And when you see what's happening even between members of the treaty, so Russia in war with Ukraine, invading Ukraine, they're both part of the treaty, and tensions between China and the US, and the US pulling out of all the important climate and, you know, nature agreements, etc. Of course, there is reason to be pessimistic. But at the same time, I think this is another big problem that you can see through Antarctica. It's like short-term politics is not suited to thinking about this kind of issues. So when you think about environmental governance and the governance of the global commons, to use the most used name, you cannot think, well, there is one president that's going to be there for 4 years and they're going to have the power to decide about that whole ecosystem. I think that that is just badly thought and done. Like, we need to think about alternative institutions that are not tied to this short-termism, as Simon Caney would call it. But of course, I totally see that that's difficult and that

0: political scientists would say, like, well, but how do you want this to happen? And there are books being written as about Antarctic futures, where, of course, Antarctica is mined and occupied and power play happens there and so on and so forth. So I just think we have to keep that political creative imagination alive. It's maybe not such a satisfying answer, but I don't think we can just give up, because it just happens that the last elections in many countries have been so wrong.
1: Alejandra Mancia, professor of philosophy at the University of Oslo in Norway, and the author of From Sovereignty to Guardianship, Governing Antarctica, Governing the World. It's out through Oxford University Press and it's open access. You can just go right ahead and download it. We'll put a link on the Philosopher's Zone webpage. Next week in our series, The Unsteady State, Friedrich Nietzsche and the changing face of not just nationalist politics, but gender politics. Very interesting discussion with a really interesting guest. He's one of my favourite podcasters, and you can meet him right here in the Philosopher's Zone, as always produced by me, David Rutledge, on the lands of the Bundjalung people. Thanks for joining me. I'll catch you next time.
2: 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From Germany's DW, this is Science Unscripted, a show that brings you into labs and institutions and reveals fascinating stories about scientists and their research.
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4: Hello and welcome to Science Unscripted. It's Connor here.
5: And Gabe. And I got to read this one email here, Connor. We talked last week about, or I asked at the end of the show, have you ever found a wallet or lost a wallet and had it returned? Because I described that one instance when I was an exchange student in Berlin and the effect it had on me with regard to how I felt in that new society. And it had a profound effect on me, I thought. And one of these emails here, hello, I am the finder of wallets, transit cards, and even a cell phone. And then she describes she tells pretty much two stories here. Once, while on the bus, I heard the bus driver on his phone saying that unfortunately no wallet had been turned in. So this must have been somebody calling or one of the people at the company calling, have you found the wallet? She heard this. And then while on the bus, found the wallet.
4: Oh, wow.
5: While on that particular bus. And then returned it to the bus driver, and then obviously made that person's day. But then she goes on here to say, once I was getting off at my bus stop, and I noticed a neighbor at the corner who normally has a caretaker with her. As I was getting ready to cross at the same intersection, it dawned on me that she was wearing only socks on her feet. When I tried to show her where she lived, she showed fear. I ran to the apartment building where I knew she lived, but did not know her apartment number. I buzzed the manager's unit, no answer. As someone walked out, I explained what happened, and he knew it was the manager's sister. So she literally found a lost human being on the street and went and returned this person, or helped this person who clearly wasn't able to find his or her way on their own. And that's, thank you for sharing.
4: You hear those stories about assisted living facilities or people with cognitive impairments, neurodegenerative diseases wandering off. That's very common. And I hadn't really thought about what that must feel like to be the finder of that person. It'd be kind of alarming, distressing as well. We're going to start today.
5: What do you got?
4: Well, it's
5: you got all kinds of papers strewn about your...
4: I do. I've kind of papered over my entire desk here. Kind of a tough decision. I'm going to start with the idea of play, children playing, infants, juveniles playing with one another. I think most people out there have come across literature showing that this is not just nice to have, but it's crucial for the development of a human child. Anything from cognition or language development, your social skills, your imagination, your physical strength, your ability to interact with others, feedback on your own bad behavior, right? Gets kind of checked there. And also germs, right? You're sharing germs, your immune system. They're all sorts of reasons to do this. And so the question is, what happens, and now we're going to move to the animal kingdom, when that's not possible, when there are no kids to play with? How do you solve that question if it seems like it is still necessary?
5: And we're going to move to the animal kingdom?
4: Yeah, we're going to go to the third largest island.

0: happened in the world.
1: Yeah.
0: And I have to call it that because I was at a pub quiz last night and that question came up.
1: And you knew the answer?
0: Yes, but my team said, no, I don't think it's that, Connor. It's something else. And they got it wrong. They said they thought it was Great Britain because one of the crucial pieces, one of the hints was it has three countries on this island. And Wales, Scotland, and England would fit that. And I said, no, I think it's Borneo.
1: Whoa.
0: Yeah, but I couldn't remember the name of the third country involved. I knew Malaysia. I knew Indonesia. But Brunei, I had forgotten Brunei. That one. So I couldn't back it up with evidence. And so we took the other one and we got that point wrong. But on this island, 23 million people and 100,000 orangutans.
1: Whoa.
0: That was a much higher number than I expected. I knew they were largely there. If you're going to find, you can also find them on the island of Sumatra, about 14,000 of them. And I knew they were there, but that's a lot. And the thing about orangutans in this study it was about females in particular, about mothers, but females, they tend to require a lot of their own personal space. These are not social animals. I don't know if you've ever watched them or looked at them in the zoo. They don't need much social interaction. And yet I've
1: only watched them climb.
0: Yeah. Really.
1: I haven't watched them, I guess, cohabitate.
0: Yeah,
1: with others.
0: In the wild, the female orangutans will tend to have something like 500 hectares of their own personal space. That's a lot. That is 700 football fields.
1: They're completely on their own then.
0: They're on their own. Yeah. And only for a few hours at a time at all would they even interact with another female typically. They don't need to do it. They don't groom each other like some of the other primates. They don't co-defend each other. There are some predators, but it's not enough of a risk that they would band together to try to stop that.
1: Okay.
0: In any case, they're on their own. And then they have a child. When they have a child, it's about a 7.5 year period where that child is growing. And between the period that they have one child and the next child. And at some point, they should have some social interaction. And the clue there, or the child should, is the large size of their brain. In this study, what they were trying to figure out is how and when do they do that? And is it intentional or does it happen accidentally? And over the course of 30,000 hours of observation, and I've gone through the whole study, I do not believe they GPS tracked these animals. They had people at a research center going out on a day-to-day basis, looking at them, watching them. Where do they go and what do they do? What they figured out is that about 6% of the time, which is not much, this would be like once every 20 days, the mothers very clearly intentionally move to the other areas where they already kind of know there's another mom with a child about my child's age.
1: And on their own, they wouldn't have done that. They bring that kid over there despite not wanting to do that.
0: Not only not wanting to do that at energy cost. So it's they travel further to do that.
1: Yeah.
0: And they eat less. So it's like a double negative in that sense. And they've now documented this is true, that the mothers are intentionally seeking out play dates. They're planning it in advance. A lot of parents out there will kind of recognize this, but hopefully more than once every 20 days in the human world. And I'll just read a quote from the very end. This is Sri Suki Utami Atmoko. She's one of the co-authors. She's based at National University in Indonesia. She says, we still don't know if the time and energy mothers spend arranging playdates give their young an advantage later in life. What is certain is that only long-term studies like these can possibly unlock the answer. Discoveries like this depend on sustained research, allowing us to connect behavior with development, environment, and demography across the lifespan of these long-lived species. Anyone who wants to read that article, it's open access. It's Maternal Ranging Strategies Facilitate Offspring Social Play at Energetic Cost in the Most Solitary Ape. And that is in the journal PNAS.
1: I got one. It's a gigantic topic. And I say that because 551 studies have been published on gender differences in medicine. But only 38 of those 551 are looking at differences in treatment for patients. So if you're a man compared to being a woman, what is the difference in the way you are treated when you have the same exact problem, medical problem?
0: Ailment, yeah.
1: Yeah. And this is work done at University of St. Andrews. They looked again at these 38 studies that were done mostly in the U.S., 26 were from the U.S., but there were also ones from the United Kingdom, Canada, Europe, and Australia, New Zealand, so pretty much the English-speaking world. And what they were looking for were

0: statistical aberration. So when it's, it can't be explained by random variation alone. So
1: right.
0: Essentially, yeah. Yeah. So there's something going on. There's something in the numbers. And I just want to go through a number of different categories here to show you what the difference is. Cardiovascular medicine for if you have a heart attack or heart failure or an irregular heart rhythm, it's much more likely to be treated actively if you're a man. So something like a coronary artery bypass surgery, or to be given a stent, much more likely if you're a man. Women, it's more likely to get like beta blockers, medication, instead of getting the surgery, to get medication for that. Same affliction.
1: Non-invasive.
0: Yes. So there's something going on there. That's cardiovascular. And that pattern was the clearest of all. Moving on to kidney and transplant medicine, for patients on dialysis, if you are I didn't really know this. There's a key difference if you're on dialysis, whether you get permanent access or whether you are using it's called a catheter, a central venous catheter. So it's like a bridge between your veins and the machine. You can either be given permanent access via skin grafting or use this catheter. If you are a man, it's more likely that you get the permanent access, which is much more preferable for a number of reasons. Lower infection rates, also just less pain, better blood flow between your machine and the veins. More likely to get that permanent access if you're a man than if you're a woman. That's just the way it is. Another category here, liver transplantation. More likely if you're a man to get a liver transplant than if you're a woman.
1: This is painting a picture. I know there are more bullet points there, but it's painting a picture of less willingness or not, maybe not willingness, but less desire on the part of the doctors to conduct
0: there's a higher threshold for it. For whatever reason, the researchers weren't looking into why. They just are presenting
1: the data. Okay.
0: One more category, neurological medicine. There, it was not as clear, but one thing to talk about is with Parkinson's disease. It's much more likely to get deep brain stimulation for Parkinson's if you're a man. Now, there were, like I said, 38 studies. So some of them said that the reason for that was that women didn't want it. So
1: that was my next question.
0: This was one instance where that was clear. It was clear that women just didn't want it. So it wasn't necessarily that they weren't given access to it or the opportunity wasn't there. It was that they didn't want it. So that there it's harder to say that they're being treated unequally. And then there were other categories, endocrinology, diabetes, almost the same with regards to whether you get a pump or a sensor. Men and women treated pretty much the same.
1: Ah, okay.
0: And there was a difference when it came to dementia problems. It was more likely if you were a woman to get certain medication for dementia than you were a man. So it's not all in favor of men or that men were treated preferentially, but this data, based on simply the numbers, looks like men are that men are treated differently. And I just thought that was...
1: Women are treated differently. However you want to look at it. And again, relevant question or questions, how much of that is based on the patient's willingness to take on a certain kind of procedure? That may change the equation in some of these instances. And then also in the field of gender medicine, are there certain things that are or aren't being prescribed because patients react differently? A lot of questions
0: because of the outcome that the doctor knows will happen. Whatever it is, like I said, the researchers didn't go into why, but it's something to be aware of. And next time you feel like you're being treated unfairly, maybe ask, is this because I am a woman or is this because I am a man? Because there seems to be a difference based on these retrospective studies. I mean, it's a look back. It's a look back, but it's...
1: There seems to be
0: something there.
1: The other thing I would suggest is maybe to take the word unfairly out of it and just say, I'm happy to do this. I'm happy to take your recommendation. Is there a difference between what women are recommended and men typically? Is there data to suggest that you may intentionally or unintentionally be recommending something different to me than you would to a different person here? It would be a very relevant question based on that data.
0: Yeah. Let me just read out the title of that work because it's a monster study. This is measured.

0: gendered treatment differences between sexes and genders, a scoping review, and again, conducted by researchers at the University of St. Andrews.
1: Just real quick here at the end, sticking to a topic that connects to whether you're a man or woman, in this case, virtually. So the idea with this study is that we are, let's say, 10 years into the future, and your boss says, hey, we've hired someone. We've got a new, you've got a new colleague. You've got a new coworker. And this is Johan or Johanna, a man or a woman, and they're entirely digital. They are AI.
0: Mm-hmm.
1: They've been hired to help the team do their tasks, and you have a 3D representation. I'm just going to leave it there. You can picture whatever you want in your mind of AI. So a lot of us use AI typically on the computer. You're typing things. And that was also part of the study. But in this case, we have a visual right there.
0: Okay.
1: And so what they wanted to figure out is, how do people really respond to that? So in this scenario, they took about 200 people. These were knowledge workers, office workers, and they put them in a VR setting. So they've got the Meta goggles on. And in this VR setting where they're basically sitting at a desk, they could either use AI the way that everyone out there listening right now uses it, which is to type things into a computer. That was one option. Then on the desk, they had a second option, and it was like a little robot looking at you. And you could ask it questions, and then...
0: Like a physical
1: robot.
0: Bot.
1: Yeah. Like for any of you who have been ever been in design or involved in clothing, it's if you've seen this little mannequin doll on a desk that you can move the arms into different positions made of wood. Have you seen that one? Do you know what I'm talking about?
0: Yeah.
1: It looked like that, but it was a robot. And anytime it was thinking, a little light went around. So there was... You could write text, you could talk to a robot. And the third one, about half the people got Johan, the guy. The other half... in this group got Johanna, the woman. We could talk about this for a long time, but the basic conclusions, what ended up making headlines, was that part of this was conducted in Switzerland. And at the end of it, after assessing whether or not they did the tasks well and giving it a rating, they had 4 Swiss francs that they could allocate. How much, if I were in the experiment, it'd be like, how many of these francs? It's 1 Swiss franc is about 1 euro, a little more than a dollar. How many of those should I give to myself? And how many should I give to my helper, right? What would be fair? What would be the fair way to do this? Johan got more than Johanna. And their reasoning for it afterwards was kind of the interesting part, more than that conclusion. The interesting part was she seemed less human-like to them.
0: Did you get a glimpse of the two, of Johanna and Johan?
1: Take a look right here.
0: They kind of look like some DW employees that I see walking around the hall.
1: It is intentionally not quite. It's somewhere in that realistic, unrealistic zone.
0: He looks more real. You're right. Johanna is a character in a horrible video game, and Johan is, like I said, like a guy. I think I saw at lunch today. Guy named Jürgen.
1: Yeah, could be. And that could be the whole reason.
0: Or Christian.
1: That could be the whole reason that people rewarded them differently. Because it is, I can understand that. It's more tempting if you're going to give some coins out at the end of it, some real money. It would be harder to deny something that felt human their fair share of the pie, right?
0: Yeah.
1: And they were also paid to be part in this study. They got something like $15 to $20 or euros anyway. So it's not like that money was the only thing that they cared about. They were really trying to be fair. If you want to look this up, it is open source. It's called Human-like and Male: How AI Assistant Design Relates to Trust and Monetary Reward at Work in VR.
0: All right. You guys, anything to say about that or anything else at this point in time?
1: Medicine. Have you experienced what Gabe was talking about there in that research personally on either side of the table? And are you an orangutan? And what I mean is, I know one of our listeners is. We reference him regularly. His name's Mark, and he has about as much space, I think, out in the rainforest as an orangutan.
0: Like how many hectares of space would you have in a perfect world?
1: How many
0: yourself?
1: How many football fields? How many soccer fields? Let us know. SU@dw.com.

0: We've known for a while now that there is a connection between how disgusting or how disgusted we get at things, our disgust sensitivity, and political orientation. And what the research seems to say is that there is it's a higher likelihood if you have high disgust sensitivity that you will vote right, i.e.
1: conservative.
0: There have been a number of studies since trying to replicate that, and it has kind of failed. So we kind of know that the connection is there, but we don't exactly know how it works until now. A study, it's relatively small, but it seems to show a pretty clear link for why or how this works. Why some people who are disgusted by things easily also vote conservative.
2: Science Unscripted.
3: Hello, my name is Manos Takiris. I'm professor of psychology at Royal Holloway University of London and director of the Center for the Politics of Feelings. And we recently published a study that looked at the link between our sensitivity to disgust and our political orientation.
0: Link between disgust sensitivity and political orientation. Manos, what was the main conclusion of that work?
3: Well, the main conclusion is that there's not so much a direct link between how sensitive people are to disgust and their political orientation, whether they are conservative or liberal. But this link, this relationship, is moderated by what we call in our field interoceptive sensibility.
1: And what does that mean, Manos, interoceptive sensibility? How is that connected to political orientation?
3: Yes. So interoception is the perception of internal signals coming from within our body. You can think about all your visceral signals like your heart rate, your respiration, your guts, and so on. These are interoceptive signals. And we believe in psychology that this is the basis of our emotions. This is where our affect and emotional life comes from.
0: And in your study, you found that there wasn't necessarily a link between how disgusting I find something and conservatism, but there was a link only if I have a low ability to read my own body's signals. Is that what you found?
3: Exactly. So the way you can think of it is, you know, there is a broad link between how disgusting people find certain stimuli, certain things in the world, and this is usually linked to a more conservative ideology. But this link exists only for those people who have low interoceptive sensibility. In other words, what is happening here is interoception works as a moderator. It's the third variable that changes the strength, direction, or presence of the relationship between a predictor, in that case disgust, sensitivity, and an outcome, i.e. ideology.
1: How would this be true about conservatism and not liberalism? Meaning, like, I guess the real question there is, if one group is being provoked with imagery and it makes them hate another group, wouldn't that happen equally on both sides? Wouldn't both sides be equally as not interoceptive, and hence there would be more of a cleavage between the groups, and they're all drifting away? Why would this be only with conservatism?
3: Well, we didn't look at, you know, hate or discrimination between conservatives and liberals. So we didn't look at, you know, to what extent conservatives hate liberals and vice versa. That's a very different story about polarization. I can see where your question is getting at, and probably what I can say is that, you know, if we were to do another study that looks, for example, at the link between tolerance of uncertainty and political ideology, we may again find that interoception is a moderator for the liberals. Because that's the kind of known relationship we have between a predictor like, you know, tolerance of uncertainty or seeking novelty and ideology. And then interoception may be playing a similar role. The reason why here we find this effect for conservatives only is because we know that there is a relationship that exists between disgust and conservatism. The question is, what makes that relationship stronger? And what we find is that lower interoceptive sensibility makes that relationship much, much stronger.
0: How generalizable are your findings? I mean, I know that your study looked at 632

0: few people in the United States. And the reason I ask that question is that one example of, I don't want to call it the spread, or the conservatism growing would be in the eastern part of Germany right now. You've got a lot more people voting conservatively than before. If the if one of the reasons for that, I know that it's a very complex, it's an, there are many different factors that go into who do I vote for. It's not just disgust sensitivity, but if interoception or your ability to read your signals is one of those factors, can it spread? Or is that are we talking here about more of an individual psychological thing, or can it? Is there a sociological element to interoception?
1: It's a very good question. I mean, what we describe here is an individual trait, and the study was done, as you said, in the U.S., but it was a nationally representative sample. Because as I said before, the ideology is the product of this interaction between culture and individual temperamental traits. You could think that in different countries like Germany, for example, you know, the culture is slightly different from the one in the US, and these kind of relationships may play out a bit differently. But I think you're touching upon something very important. The capacity to feel and to feel correctly is crucial, especially in the current times of social media and a highly emotive environment. And we're living quite stressful lives. And that means that people are physiologically dysregulated for all sorts of reasons, because they're stressed, because of precarious employment, because increases in, you know, poor health across the globe. And that puts the biological bodily system at risk. And when you're physiologically dysregulated, it's much easier for somebody to come and tell you, well, I know you're not feeling great. Are you? And you say, no. And I know what you're feeling. You're feeling angry, or you're feeling disgusted about this thing. And then once you get this label, this emotional label, then that can actually motivate your political behavior in certain ways. And I think we're seeing that playing out in many different countries across the world right now.
2: Manos, I think I have pretty decent interoception. It's gotten better over the years. It's not perfect. It probably never will be. But for our listeners out there who may feel like they've gotten better over time, like I have, how do they keep getting, how do they get better? Is it like doing sit-ups or push-ups? Do you train it? Should they go through their social media feed and then journal something afterwards and see, how do I feel before, and then how do I feel after consuming all this content? What can they actually do?
1: I think they should, to the extent that they can, engage in what I would call critical feeling. Think about critical thinking, right? You know, you see a piece of information on your social media feed, you're trying to understand what it's telling you, what may be the background arguments, you try to verify the sources. Try to do the same thing with the kind of feelings you get when you encounter something that makes you feel very emotive about it. And crucially, talk to other people. Emotions are not things that happen by ourselves, for ourselves. These are emotions of things that are quite important for our social life. And sharing with others, you know, how the world makes you feel, how that social media feed made you feel, listening to their viewpoint, that is the way that we have to actually metabolize emotions, to make sense of what our bodies are telling us. So talk. Life and politics and democracy is a contact sport.
0: That was Manos Sekiris speaking to us from London, England, sitting in the Senate building. Do you think that he and his team are onto something here?
2: Give us a shout.
0: SU@dw.com.

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1: From CBC News, The World This Hour, I'm Claude Fay, and happy Thanksgiving, Canada. Saudi Arabia has extended the closure of Riyadh's international airport today following a deadly attack yesterday. The assault marks the third time the airport has been hit this week, with Yemen's Houthi rebels being blamed for the strikes. Today, the group warned airlines, airport workers, and travelers against using Saudi airports. Tom Perry has the latest from Jerusalem.
2: In a short video posted online, a brief glimpse of the damage inside Riyadh's King Khalid International Airport. Shattered tiles and glass on the floor, smoke and dust in the air. Saudi officials say 12 people were killed and more than 300 injured in an attack blamed on Yemen's Houthi rebels. Saudi Arabia has been fighting the Houthis for more than a decade, with that fighting heating up in recent months. The Houthis battling Yemen's Saudi-backed government for control of territory along the country's Red Sea coast, including a key strait leading to the Arabian Sea. The rebels at the same time attacking Saudi oil infrastructure and now airports. Prime Minister Mark Carney has condemned this latest attack, saying no political or military objective can justify the deliberate targeting of innocent people. Foreign Affairs Minister Anita Anand calls the attack abhorrent and is urging Canadians to avoid all non-essential travel to Saudi Arabia. Tom Perry, CBC News, Jerusalem.
1: Four people are dead in the U.S. after Hurricane Isaias barreled through southern states. Reports suggest they were killed by downed trees.
3: If they're safe, move on. Okay? So we'll try to triage that and prioritize that between the air crews and the ground crews. Ideally,
1: members of the U.S. personnel are fanning out in Florida to look for people affected by the storm. More than 600,000 people are still without power as the storm downed power lines. Isaias has now weakened into a post-tropical cyclone. Stelco says it's going ahead with hundreds of layoffs at its Hamilton steel plant, despite threats of legal consequences from the federal government. Industry Minister Melanie Joly issued an ultimatum to Stelco on Monday.
4: Failing to follow their commitments will result by actions by the government. And so basically my point is they need to comply. If not, we will use the full force of the law.
1: In a letter obtained by CBC News, Stelco argues it has not violated its employment commitments and that the company is dealing with factors, quote, beyond its control, citing U.S. tariffs. The government says financial assistance was offered, but Stelco refused. The Office for Minister Joly has responded, saying the government is reviewing the letter and that all legal options remain on the table. Canada's time zones are about to get complicated, with some jurisdictions choosing not to fall back come November, and it's creating headaches for their neighbors. Juanita Taylor reports on how Nunavut is navigating this complex situation.
5: It's a concern for us for sure.
6: Cambridge Bay MLA Fred Peterson says he's worried about November 1st. That's when the Western Qatilmut region will fall out of sync with its neighbors.
5: We rely on a lot of trade with NWT and Alberta.
6: Alberta and the Northwest Territories are not turning back their clocks, putting Qatilmut on the same time zone as Yukon and creating a burden for people who travel for business or medical appointments.
7: Especially medical travel, and if we're same time with Manitoba, that would be the right thing to do.
6: Stanley Adjuk lives in Whale Cove in central Nunavut. He says the Kivalliq region should follow Manitoba's lead.
8: It's not as simple as a stroke of a pen.
6: Justice Minister George Hicks says his department is reviewing ending the twice-a-year time change, but with Nunavut spanning three time zones, he says it's complex. Hicks will be facing more pressure on this when Peterson plans to question him in the legislature at its fall sitting later this month. Juanita Taylor, CBC News, Rankin Inlet, Nunavut.
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9: Good morning. I'm Saroja Coelho. 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
1: Today on the New Yorker Radio Hour, a view from the north. Chrystia Freeland was a senior minister in the Canadian government, and she knows very well what it is to tangle with Donald Trump.
2: He's called me toxic. He's called me a nasty woman. He said that I don't like America very much. Not true, American listeners.
1: And for their part, Canadians are saying, who exactly is the toxic one in this relationship?
2: 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And they think America is toxic and broken and can never be trusted again.
1: Chrystia Freeland, the former Deputy Prime Minister of Canada, on how to make your friends into enemies. And I'll also ask our reporter why so many California Democrats seem unwilling to support a tax on billionaires. 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
1: Welcome to the New Yorker Radio Hour. I'm David Remnick. When Donald Trump started calling Canada the 51st state and referring to the prime minister as governor, it seemed like his usual trolling sessions. More serious than renaming the Gulf of Mexico, maybe less serious than the threat to take Greenland by force. Trump has said that Canada, quote, doesn't make sense, which even by his standards, doesn't make any sense. It turns out, though, that the president wasn't joking. His tariffs are punishing Canada's economy. He compared Canada unfavorably to China and called it, quote, one of the worst countries in the world, unquote, to deal with. It's like the bit from the old South Park movie, Come to Life.
4: Should we blame the government or blame society?
5: Or should we blame the images on TV?
1: But it's no joke for Canadians. They are absolutely furious. They're retaliating economically, and the Prime Minister, Mark Carney, even said his government is looking at how to prepare for U.S. military action. It would be irresponsible not to, he said. Now one of our top trading partners and closest neighbors is actively seeking allies elsewhere in the world. So I called up a senior figure in Canadian politics, Chrystia Freeland. Freeland served as the deputy prime minister for 5 years, and she dealt with the Trump administration very closely. She was the minister of international trade and of foreign affairs during his first term. Chrystia Freeland's new book about Canada and the U.S. has the evocative title, Unreliable Boyfriend. Chrystia, there was a time when the idea of U.S.-Canadian relations, it was so friendly and so warm, and we didn't think about it almost. And the idea of conflict between the United States and Canada was kind of a source of comedy. In season 6 of The West Wing, there's a plot in one of the episodes about, should we invade Canada? There's some crazy misunderstanding. Chrystia, how did we get to this point where the president of the United States refers to Canada as the potential 51st state, and he says all kinds of demeaning things about Canada? Did you see this coming?
2: I kind of did see this coming, David. I was around for Trump 1, and we got to a good deal in the end. You know, Trump, before the inauguration, he started talking about 25% tariffs on all Canadian goods. And then he started calling the prime minister the governor. And I didn't think that was a joke. And I thought we needed to treat this like an existential challenge, which I'm sad to say I've turned out to be right. And it's turned out to be true.
1: And it's turned out to be prolonged. It's not just one of these one-day Trumpian episodes that happens in many other, with many other issues. What are the origins, as you see it, of his animosity toward Canada and other traditional allies?
2: I think he does it because he can. I think he only knows two kinds of relationships, right? A relationship where someone is submitting to him, mm-hmm. or a relationship with someone who he identifies as a fellow strongman. And, you know, Canada's unfortunate geography right now is we're the country where he wants to show the demonstration effect. He wants to show the

world that Canada has to kowtow to him. And, you know, David, you and I both know Russia well and care about Ukraine a lot. And I don't want to draw parallels between Russia, Ukraine, and Canada, US lightly, but my analysis of the Russia-Ukrainian relationship was always that Putin needed to dominate Ukraine

0: show that democracies could fail. And I do think, very unfortunately, it's not an accident that this administration is going after the democracies with much more hostility than it is going after the authoritarian regimes, with the exception of Iran.
1: Donald Trump recently commented on our trade relationship with Canada, and he said this.
2: Well, they want to have a deal with us. They call us all the time. The problem is that they've treated the United States very unfairly. They have been one of the worst countries in the entire world. You know, we get along with China, we get along with the people, and we make good deals, but Canada's been really very difficult to deal with, actually.
1: Does he have any point that you can acknowledge?
0: Truly, no. Our trade is governed by a trade deal that his administration concluded. Now, are there disputes within that deal? Sure. But the deal provides for a dispute resolution mechanism, which has judges from both sides and some neutral judges. We always abide by the decisions of those panels. I think the thing that makes the president really angry, and look, I am someone who he does not like. He's called me toxic. He's called me a nasty woman. He said that I don't like America very much. Not true, American listeners. Not true, David. I think what enrages him about Canada is we are a country that has a sense of our self-worth and our dignity. And we really believe in a win-win relationship with the United States. We really believe in compromise. It's like a core Canadian thing. But we will not accept a zero-sum game. We will not accept a position of vassalage. And I actually don't think America should want that.
1: U.S. Secretary of the Treasury Scott Bessent, and I want to talk about him, compared Canada to a little yipping dog when it comes to trade with the U.S. He said that Carney, the present leader of Canada, came to power on an anti-American, anti-Trump agenda, and he blames him for escalating trade negotiations. Now, you know Scott Bessent, and you write about him very sharply in this book. How do you understand these comments, and how do you understand Scott Bessent?
0: There are some situations in life, and you and I both as reporters have covered them, where, you know, there are good people on both sides, where it's murky, where it's ambiguous. Often those are the most fun and interesting stories. When it comes to the trade fight between the United States and Canada right now, it really is black and white. We have a trade deal. We have a trade deal that was negotiated by Donald Trump's administration that he said was the best trade deal ever. And it was a remarkable thing because he supported it and so did Nancy Pelosi. Tell me one other thing they both agreed on. And it was the Trump administration, the Trump II, totally disregarding that agreement, his own agreement, imposed tariffs on Canada. That's why we're in a conflict. And Canada, in that situation, you have a choice. Either you accept an illegal action, you accept a breaking of the deal, or you act in response. And I think Canada is absolutely right to be acting in response. On the Secretary of the Treasury, it's very hard for me to really understand, actually, because I first met him when he was working for George Soros. And he was so positive about George. And so what is surprising to me, he seems to have embraced this role as full-on MAGA warrior.
1: One of the things that's not known to me, because I live here in New York, not in Toronto or Montreal, I can sense sort of certainly the animosity that's coming from Canada, the desire to look elsewhere for friends. Mark Carney's political rhetoric is very sharp in reaction to Trump's. What I don't get a sense of is, do Canadians, and not that everybody speaks in the same voice, but do they see this as an episode or as a real historical rupture? Do they think that when Trump ends, Trumpism will end and that everything will go back to status quo ante somehow? Or is Canada really looking for a new, possibly European orientation in the world.

0: think the vast majority of Canadians see this as a rupture. And they think this is it. And they think America is toxic and broken and can never be trusted again. Now, I actually am an outlier because I think we shouldn't write America off quite yet. Mm-hmm. You know, when you saw the rise of Trump, but then you saw Biden elected, when you saw COVID, and then you saw what came after, I think fixed certainties can change much more quickly than it feels like in the moment. But in answer to your question, so I was recently traveling from Toronto to, I think it was Boston. And one of the security guards recognized me. And he was very nice. And he said, "Oh, Minister Freeland, it's great to see you. I haven't seen you for a while. How are you doing?" And we chatted. And then he looked at me, he said, "Why are you traveling to the United States? You know that we're not supposed to go there anymore." And I said, sort of apologetically, I said, "I know we're not supposed to go there anymore. And I think that's right. And I think we shouldn't go there frivolously. But I promise you, I'm going there to speak up for Canada." And he said, "Okay, but tell those sons of a bitches we're better off without them anyway."
1: Whoa.
0: This is like a security guard at the
1: airport.
0: And
1: that's a widespread sentiment now, Christian.
0: I'm afraid so.
1: Yeah. Describe how else you feel it in your interactions with people in Canada, this new attitude toward the United States. It's not just a technical tariffs question. It's something that's running much deeper.
0: It's the tariffs for sure, but then it's the response to our response. Illegal and unjustified tariffs have been imposed on us. We have done what I think is strategically the right thing to do, which is retaliate. In a measured way. It's a dollar for dollar retaliation. We did the same thing during Trump 1. And during Trump 1, when I announced the Canadian counter tariffs, I said, you know, we will not escalate, but we will not back down. And I said, you know, we're doing this more in sorrow than in anger. I think what makes it feel like a full break is open, explicit, and repeated territorial claims on Canada. And then I think what makes people feel that this may be a break we can't come back from is the lack of opposition in the United States. And Canadians love the opinion polls that show that Americans don't like this. Canadians love the resistance of Minneapolis. You know, if you are from Minneapolis and you want to visit Canada, you should wear a Minneapolis t-shirt. And I guarantee you, you will never have to buy your own beer the whole time you're in Canada.
1: Because if they see the polls saying that this is not a popular point of view, if they see that the midterm elections will probably, to some degree or another, go blue, I'm not for a second suggesting that there's no reason for the animosity in Canada toward the United States. But why do you think it's a permanent rupture then?
0: I didn't say I think it's a permanent rupture.
1: You said it's
0: actually
1: a rupture for now.
0: I'm actually in a minority in Canada right now in that I think the Western Alliance can be rebuilt. And I think we should at least try, because for all the challenges of Trump's America, I worry a lot about China. I worry a lot about Russia. And I think sort of the uber challenge in the world today is authoritarian regimes trying to erode and weaken democracies and the Western Alliance. Mm-hmm. You know, I want the Western Alliance to come back again, and I hope that it can.
1: Donald Trump said NAFTA, the original NAFTA, Clinton administration period NAFTA, was a bad deal. And there's a lot of rethinking of that period. It's what some people call the N-word, neoliberalism, that NAFTA as a pillar of neoliberalism is of a certain period, the 90s. Some things were not in the best interests of working people in particular. When you look back at that period, did you reevaluate NAFTA itself to the ex-

0: extended to any extent, much less to Donald Trump's extent?
1: 100%. And look, like, the Canadian debate around NAFTA was even more intense than the US debate. The Canadian debate was much more about, do we want to connect ourselves so closely to many metaphors? Pierre Trudeau famously called America the elephant and said, always hard to sleep with an elephant, even if he's well behaved.
0: Yeah.
1: In my book, I call America the unreliable boyfriend. So, you know, that was the Canadian debate. The US debate was about workers. And I actually have a lot of sympathy with that. That wasn't a Canada-US concern, because Canadian workers, we have higher unionization rates, we have very high labor standards, we have very high environmental standards. The concern was competition from Mexican workers. Mm-hmm. And I do think that critique was right. The good news, like the NAFTA agreement, the one currently kind of in force, CUSMA, USMCA,
0: right,
1: actually has provisions that accommodate that. Has provisions that require that a certain amount of content of NAFTA qualifying cars be made by high wage workers. And I think that's great. And I think that is a path forward for trade agreements.
0: Give me a sense of the atmosphere when you were with ministers from European countries, democratic countries around the world, and Donald Trump and his ministers and his aides were not in the room. Give me a sense of the conversation among the Canadians and the French and the Brits about Donald Trump. What was said and by whom?
1: Well, I'll tell you one story that I think gives you a sense of it. So Cecilia Malmström, who was the EU Trade Commissioner. So Cecilia and I were both negotiating with the Trump administration on trade. And we developed a kind of jokey shorthand. If you went to Washington, we would tell each other and text each other, en route to Mordor. Cecilia once said to me that Gandalf was traveling to Mordor. That obviously meant Angela Merkel. Yeah. I thought the Canadians were obviously the hobbits. Small, earnest, but profoundly decent. Europeans were the elves. Uh-huh. And I think you know who Sauron was.
0: I'm speaking with Canadian politician and journalist Chrystia Freeland. We'll continue in just a moment. This is the New Yorker Radio Hour.

This is the New Yorker Radio Hour. I'm David Remnick, and I've been speaking with the Canadian politician Chrystia Freeland, a former deputy prime minister who negotiated trade deals with the Trump administration. Freeland and I go way back. Before she ever entered politics, she was a journalist, and she covered Ukraine in the late Soviet period while I was posted in Moscow. And she attracted quite a bit of attention from the KGB while she was doing so. Freeland went on to work for the Toronto Globe and Mail, for Reuters, and eventually for the Financial Times in New York. Then she went to work for the government. So, Chrystia, for a brief period of time in our lives, we had a somewhat parallel track. You were a reporter, I was a reporter. And at a certain point, you did what is

0: considered almost verboten among our tribe, among journalists, is you entered, wait for it, trumpets blaring ominously, politics. Why did you do it? And did it, how did it change your view of the world?
1: Well, I did it really because Justin Trudeau asked me to. And there were lots of reasons that I ultimately agreed, but probably it boils down to the fact he was really nice to my dad at my book launch. If I'm really honest with
0: myself. You got into politics because Justin Trudeau, and you do write about this in your book, you because he was nice to your dad at the book party?
1: My dad was like one of the few people in Canada who didn't know him, who thought Trudeau was going to make it.
0: Yeah.
1: He wanted to meet him. And then my dad loved ideas, loved politics. Didn't have that many people to talk with about these ideas. Like everyone in town already knew what Don thought. And afterwards, I said to Trudeau, who I didn't know, I was like, I'm sorry, no one came to save you. And he was just so great. And he said, you know, no, your dad was great. I don't meet very many liberals from Northern Alberta. It was good to hear from him.
0: You were very close to Justin Trudeau. That relationship did not stay in the same place. It eroded. Why?
1: Yeah, look, I wouldn't say we were ever close at a personal level, if you know what I mean. Like, we were never friends. We wouldn't, like, have supper with our spouses together or anything like that.
0: Right.
1: You know, I'm not sure what happened on the prime minister's side. But then ultimately, two things happened. One, he wanted to fire me. And I had to decide whether I wanted to accept that or not. And I guess this is the thing about politics, right? Like, when you're making decisions, they're not just about you. They're not just about you and your career and what might be good for your career and what you might personally want. If you're deputy prime minister and finance minister, as I was, you have to think about what are the consequences of this for the people I represent. And that's what made it hard. That's, I guess, David, you've led me to what is maybe the hardest thing about politics is you're a human being with human emotions and desires and feelings about other people and feelings about yourself. But, you know, if you are a minister of the crown, if you are deputy prime minister, you have to try to set those aside and try to think what's the right thing to do for the country. And also, you sometimes don't know until 10 years later what was right and what was wrong. And you have to be able to make compromises. You have to find ways to survive politically, to be in a position to do what's right for the country. But it's hard.
0: Well, one thing that reporters and editors generally don't do is they don't stand for election. There's not like a... Either before Parliament or the people. And I think we have a picture of what winning might be like because we see the, you know, the victory celebration and so on. Losing sounds like a miserable experience. After Trudeau resigned as prime minister, you ran for the leadership of your party and you lost to the current prime minister, Mark Carney, and he got 86% of the vote. Tell me about that. That's a painful experience. Tell me about that.
1: Yeah, look, losing, there is no way around it. It is terrible. And I feel like, you know, I made some choices that were not fantastic for my personal political career. But in the sort of dark hours of the night, I don't berate myself for having failed Canada. And that is like a powerful comfort.
0: What was the dark path? What's the dark path you're referring to, Chrystia?
1: Oh, the dark path would have been had Pierre Poilievre been elected prime minister.
0: That would have been
1: which
0: dark
1: indeed. It would have been terrible for Canada. Mm-hmm. And had I not resigned from the Trudeau government, it's hard for me to see a path where Poilievre was not elected. A friend of mine once said to me, when making life decisions, this is kind of a dark way of looking at it, but when making life decisions, think about what you would like to appear in your obit. If a line in my obit is, she resigned as deputy prime minister, and that was an action that made it possible for Pierre Poilievre to lose and Mark Carney to be elected prime minister, I would be really happy to have that.

0: that line.
1: You're okay with that?
0: More than okay. I would be glad to have that in my obit.
1: Americans are now watching the current Prime Minister, Mark Carney, and we particularly pay attention when he speaks about us because, after all, as you know, Christia, it's all about us. And he is extremely popular, never more so than when he's given speeches, you know, in defiance of, I would say, quiet defiance, restrained Canadian defiance, but defiance nevertheless. Will that popularity sustain itself?
0: Okay, so here I have to just admit I am fiercely partisan. I'm a partisan liberal. I'm a patriotic Canadian. And I really like Mark. I've known him longer than anybody in Canadian politics. He's my son's godfather. And I think he's doing a fantastic job. Really outstanding.
1: But help us understand Carney's strategy of confrontation with the United States. What is it that he will say and do? And what will he not say and do? How do you analyze the way he's handled himself in all of this?
0: I think a leader is successful if he or she is channeling what people really want. Mm. And I think that that is what Mark is doing right now. I think in big struggles, a country is successful when the country wants the right thing. And then if it's lucky enough to have a leader who understands what the country wants and can express it. And again, I'm going to go back to Ukraine now. A good friend of mine, a guy called Boris Gudziak, who is the Archbishop of the Ukrainian Catholic Church, lives in Philadelphia. He said, people outside Ukraine see Zelensky's greatness, and he is great. But people inside Ukraine recognize that the real greatness is the people of Ukraine. And Zelensky's power is he's able to express it. And I don't think Mark would disagree if I were to say the greatness of Canada right now is Canadians. And Canada is lucky to have a leader who understands and recognizes that and is able to express it. Like, I'm so proud of Canadians. Canadians understand that their sovereignty matters and they are prepared to suffer economic pain to stand up for their sovereignty. Stephen Harper, who is a conservative former Canadian prime minister, said very early on in Trump too, that Canada should be prepared to endure any level of economic damage in order to defend our sovereignty.
1: Let me ask you about that question of sovereignty and pain. Just recently, Mark Carney announced a new pipeline meant to export crude oil to markets in Asia, away from the United States. And that could generate billions and billions of dollars in GDP for Canada. Is there a future where Canada just doesn't need to export oil to the United States at all? And can Canada manage without much of an economic relationship with the United States, or is that just dreamland?
0: On the pipeline front, one of the things I'm proud of as finance minister that I did is I built a pipeline. I mean, not with my own hands, but it was something that the government bought a pipeline and we concluded the construction of that pipeline mm-hmm. while I was minister. And that is the Trans Mountain Pipeline to the West Coast. And the entire theory of the building of that pipeline was to diversify Canada's exports from the U.S. Canadian Western crude trades at a discount to Texas or Brent because Canada has fewer places to sell its oil. Mm-hmm. So this is a long-standing Canadian strategy. It's hard because we're so close to the United States and also because the U.S. is so dynamic and such a robustly growing economy and so appealing. But what I will say, David, and here I am at odds with what I think is the Canadian view right now. Mm-hmm. I don't think we should give up on America. I really don't. I don't think we should write America off. I think the Western alliance will be much stronger if America rejoins the Western alliance. I hope that Canada's actions are going to help

0: regular Americans recognize that their country is on the wrong path right now. And a lot of people will say there's no path back for America. I don't believe that. I really think there should be a path back for America. And I hope America chooses that path. You know, what the world is watching, and especially what America's allies are watching, is what are regular Americans doing and saying? What are journalists doing and saying? What are editors saying? What are heads of universities saying? What are business leaders saying?
1: Right.
0: I'm actually so proud. I consider myself still a journalist. I don't know if you think I should be kicked out of the tribe for having flirted with politics. But like, I think that the way that journalists stood up to the White House is absolutely brilliant. I would love to see law firms do the same thing. I would love to see universities do the same thing. I'd love to see businesses do the same thing and show that kind of solidarity. And I am hopeful that we will see more of that. I don't know. Did you see Jamie Dimon's piece in the Wall Street Journal this week? You did not?
2: That's the CEO of, I think, the biggest bank in the United States.
0: I predict the piece that Jamie Dimon published in the Wall Street Journal this week is the beginning of business breaking with MAGA.
1: But my God,
0: that's
1: Christian,
0: my prediction.
1: Not a moment too soon.
0: For sure. It would have been nice earlier.
1: Yeah.
0: But it's a big moment. And I give Jamie a lot of credit. It's carefully written. It's not explicitly hostile to the administration in any way.
1: Right.
0: But it is explicitly hostile to America First. And it explicitly calls for the rebuilding of the Western Alliance, which I agree with. I think we need that.
1: Christian Freeland, thank you so much.
0: My pleasure.
2: Christian Freeland was Deputy Prime Minister of Canada under Justin Trudeau. Her new book about the U.S.-Canada relationship is called Unreliable Boyfriend. This is the New Yorker Radio Hour. Stick around.

This is the New Yorker Radio Hour. I'm David Remnick. In the midterm election next month, there's a wealth tax on the ballot in the state of California. It calls for a 5% tax on wealth above $1 billion. It's earmarked for health care. Now, that's a tax only on actual billionaires. And we've heard a lot about the progressive surge in this election, so you would think that's a pretty easy win for the Democrats. Who would not vote to tax the billionaires just a little bit more? Well, not so fast. Many prominent Democrats are not supporting the measure, and it really faces an uphill battle. The wealth tax is seen as a bellwether progressive issue. So what happens with this in the state of California could well matter to the Democratic Party nationally. Beginning this week, we're starting a new feature at the Radio Hour, The Big Story, something drawn from reporting in the pages of The New Yorker. This week, my colleague Nicholas Lemon has reported on the politics around the wealth tax in California. Nick, the big political story, obviously, in the United States is the midterms in early November. And there are a lot of candidates to consider and potential blue wave to consider. But I think the most vivid political question that's being debated now that doesn't involve a candidate is the wealth tax or Proposition 40 in California.

0: California. And this is an attempt to, as it were, go after billionaires, a one-time only thing. And a lot of the billionaires are asking, don't we pay enough taxes already? And we're going to leave if you levy this big tax. Give me the background of what this bill is and why there's such a ferocious debate about it.
1: Okay. So first of all, you know, I love intellectual history. And the problem of loving intellectual history is most of the time people say to you, well, who cares what intellectuals think? So there are very few examples we can say, well, here's direct impact of intellectuals on politics. But this is one such example. So it all starts with Thomas Piketty writing that surprise bestseller on inequality.
0: The book Capital in the 21st Century.
1: Yeah. Mm-hmm. And then he has two close associates, Gabriel Zucman and Emmanuel Saez, and they have enlisted three law professor allies. And this, you know, group of five, really, not Piketty himself, but these other five.
0: We should point out to Piketty is French.
1: Piketty is French. Yeah. And Zucman is French and Saez is French. So just
0: always, you know, a recipe for political success in America.
1: Yeah. So these five guys have been going around for years talking about rising inequality, talking about how wealth inequality is more severe than income inequality, and making themselves available to any politician anywhere who wants to devise wealth taxes. Mm-hmm. So they've been involved in a bunch of these efforts over the years. So that's one piece of the background. Their big sort of debut, I guess, in American politics was designing a wealth tax proposal for Elizabeth Warren when she ran for president in 2020. So that's one part of the story. They're kind of open for business to design wealth taxes for people. And then if you remember back a year plus ago, the One Big Beautiful Bill Act that President Trump signed on July 4th, 2025, that had massive tax cuts and also, to pay for part of them, but not all of them, massive spending cuts. A lot of the cuts were to Medicaid. There's one union leader in California, a guy named Dave Regan, who had the idea his union would be devastated by these Medicaid cuts. Trump signs this bill. Dave Regan says, aha, I know what to do. We'll have an initiative to have a wealth tax to plug the hole left by Medicaid cuts. He calls Emmanuel Saez at Berkeley and says, you know, activate your team. And they put together a proposition to tax billionaires only. This tax would fall on as few as 200 people in California and is supposed to produce something like $100 billion in revenues. And it would go overwhelmingly to one group of hospitals where Regan's union is the organizing union to prevent them from suffering from the effects of Medicaid cuts.
0: Well, it's a pretty stark question. And I think when people that would first hear about it, they think, what's the problem? I mean, income inequality has gotten worse and worse and more stark with time. Uh-huh. It can't possibly be considered an unpopular idea, at least, to tax the wealthy. So what's the what? What are the flaws in this bill?
1: Okay, so it's actually super controversial and may or may not pass. So just for starters, the billionaires who would be taxed don't like this. They have a lot of money. The lead billionaire is Sergey Brin, the Google co-founder. He's put well over $100 million of his own money, which is kind of like $15 for you, right, into this. And so they're going to be spending very, very heavily to defeat this measure.
0: Sergey Brin, I believe, has already moved out of California, hasn't he?
1: Yeah, he's moved out. And one of the key arguments is, if you put this tax in, all the billionaires will simply leave. So it's not going to actually work as a revenue producer.
0: Despite all this opposition and the opposition of 200 billionaires and whatever money they pour into it, it's interesting to me to note that a lot of labor unions in California have not come out for this.
1: No, and a lot have come out against it, in fact.
0: And the Democratic Party

0: establishment in California, even though it seems, for example, in Los Angeles, the DSA candidate is running strong against Karen Bass, the Democratic Party, mainly in the name of Gavin Newsom, the governor, is not behind this.
1: Democratic politicians are terrified of it. And so Newsom has kind of stuck his head out and been vocal in his opposition.
0: Why, and most of them, why terrified, Nick? Why are they so terrified of this bill?
1: Well, depending on how cynical you want to be about politicians, one theory is they genuinely have bought the argument that the billionaires will leave, and so it'll defeat its own purpose. Another is that these billionaires who are overwhelmingly in tech, Silicon Valley, many of them, not all of them, have supported Democratic politicians. And in a way, tech, especially in California, is the industry group that is really in the Democratic column a lot of the time. These guys are not going to get money from the oil industry, and it's really expensive to run campaigns. So that's another thought about it.
0: By and large, they were certainly, you know, all in for Obama. There was an affinity for that kind of Democratic Party. Now you have tech titans sitting behind the president of the United States, Donald Trump, at his second inauguration.
1: Right. So that's a hugely interesting story on its own. Trump came in and essentially said, I don't think it was pure love, you know, David. I think it was, as he has with many other sectors in the country, he said, you don't think of me as your biggest customer or client, but I am, because I've got a lot of weapons I can use against you that traditionally presidents haven't used, but I don't follow traditional norms and I'm going to use them. And if you don't want me to, put on a tie and suit and come to my inauguration. You know, I have to remind you, David, years ago during the romance between tech and Washington, I did a profile for the New Yorker of Reid Hoffman, one of the big Democratic donors. And the first time I went there, you know, I wore a suit and tie to interview him. And he sort of takes me aside and said, let me tell you something. Never come to Silicon Valley in a necktie again, please. I beg you. And I didn't, but that was why it was especially striking to see all these guys in suits at the inauguration.
0: You know, for years I've been hearing rich people in New York City threaten to leave the city because the taxes are too high. I'm going to move to Miami Beach.
1: Right.
0: Whatever. They don't do it in any great numbers. You know, Mamdani was elected, and that was supposed to be a tripwire for this trend to happen. Okay, Sergey Brin left, fine. A couple others left.
1: It's hard to know because, I mean, part of it is you're only talking about 200 people. And part of it is that these guys already have, you know, multiple homes. So where they quote unquote live is a little bit of a mystery.
0: Here's an interesting figure in all of this. And this is such an excellent piece. Congressman Ro Khanna, whose district is in the heart of Silicon Valley, supports the tax.
1: Right.
0: And he's the representative for a lot of these billionaires because of where his district is. And he, by the way, is a wealthy guy himself. What does he see that his fellow Democratic lawmakers do not?
1: I think, first of all, he sees that there's a big cultural gap between the Silicon Valley worker bees and the Silicon Valley, you know, founder owner types. There's a big, big gap, and there's a lot of resentment and a feeling of, you know, I'm living on a hamster wheel and I'm, you know, very high cost of living, very high pressure. All I do is work. And the level of sort of satisfaction with life is not that high. And that creates a political gap between the people who vote in elections and the people who own the companies. And I think the other thing is he sees an opportunity to occupy the left flank of next round's Democratic presidential field, with because Bernie's now 85 and Ro Khanna has really allied himself or positioned himself as the Bernie heir. They've co-sponsored a national wealth tax. Bernie, unlike Elizabeth Warren, has publicly endorsed Proposition 40.
0: If I can interrupt, why would Elizabeth Warren not endorse it?
1: Well, I don't know, partly because I called her office repeatedly

0: They would not answer that question. But this is something a lot of the kind of left establishment of the Democratic Party is very uncomfortable with. And it's partly because Dave Regan, the father of Prop 40, is not a real popular guy, even in the labor movement.
1: This is the SEIU labor.
0: Yeah, the SEIU, UHW is the name of his union. And he's seen as a sort of maverick union leader who doesn't play well with the movement and is kind of too aggressive and looks out for his own union, not the whole movement. So that's one thing. And then, you know, there's a lot of sort of liberal tax lawyers who are telling politicians this, it's a good cause, but this isn't the right, you know, vessel for it.
1: So we had on this program not so long ago, Senator Chris Murphy from Connecticut, pretty wealthy state. And he said to me that one reason the Democrats had become so weak is that they gave up on populist economics a long time ago because to win office, they need campaign financing from, as you mentioned before, very wealthy people. Would you agree with that? And if so, how do you break out of that cycle?
0: Yeah, that's the question. And Khanna is quoted in the story saying essentially that in slightly more kindly toward his colleagues. You know, in the post-Citizens United era, there's two things going on. So one is politics is very, very expensive and the Democrats need money to be competitive. And they've made themselves competitive, partly as a result of making an alliance with elements of business and wealth. So that's one. And then two is the so-called Great Reversal, where, you know, the Republicans, some of them claim to be the new working class party, and the Democrats are the sort of upper middle class professional party.
1: Right.
0: Something like 24 of the 25 richest congressional districts in America are represented by Democrats. So that's another part of the story. It's not so clear which is the party of the rich and which isn't the party of the rich.
1: Now, polls are not to be believed, but if we can cheat on that principle a little bit, but they don't seem to envision is Proposition 40 in California winning. The polls have that possibility. It seems like the support for that is well under 50%.
0: Yeah, so here's the kind of weird thing on this. If you ask Democratic voters, do you believe in a heavy wealth tax on billionaires, you get like three quarters yes. If you ask, are you for Proposition 40, it's like 45% or something like that, yes, and 42% no. If you go on the, you know, online prediction markets, it's down to below a third.
1: Yeah, 30%
0: prediction.
1: Yeah.
0: Yeah. So that's something to unpack, right?
1: And you know what political professionals look at? They look at Polymarket all the time.
0: Yeah, yeah, exactly.
1: I'm still a little unclear, Nick, why there's still such a huge gap between people supporting a wealth tax in principle versus supporting Prop 40.
0: I think one reason is Prop 40 has a big, big opposition. I cannot tell you how much anti-Prop 40 content just flows into my inbox every day just because I'm on all the mailing lists.
1: Yeah.
0: And it's all over the airwaves in California. Many prominent politicians from the governor on down are vocal opponents of it. Very few politicians are vocal proponents of it. The labor movement is split. The National Democratic Party isn't really backing it. It has broad notional support as an idea among Democrats, but it doesn't have broad organized political support. So that's one thing. It may be that people admire tech titans and don't want them to leave California and that they're buying that argument.
1: I think you're telling me, Nick, that while there's good ideological reason for this, it sounds to me like the billionaires are going to walk away with it.
0: Well, if I were betting, I don't know if I would go against Polymarket. but I would say this, in the early 20th century, somewhat on purpose, somewhat by accident, the country decided we're going to tax nationally through income tax and not wealth tax for the most part. But today, number one, wealth inequality is just extreme and it's pulled away from income inequality. The top 0.01%, the top

0: tenth of a percent. Just that group has 15% of the total wealth in America. The bottom half has about 2%. So just the numbers are very striking, and the populist mood is very striking. So, you know, it could be that America, you know, in the late 19th century thought of itself as an agricultural small government country, and then it changed in 20 years. So we could be seeing some seismic shift like that now.
1: Nicholas Lemon, thanks so much.
0: Thank you.
1: You can read Nicholas Lemon's article, The Battle to Pass a Billionaire Tax, and many years of Nick's reporting on American politics at newyorker.com. You can also subscribe to the magazine there as well, newyorker.com. I'm David Remnick. Thanks for joining me today. See you next time.
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3: 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I'm Sarojah Coelho. CBC News is next.

0: Shiver me timbers. Brr. It's cold. Colder this morning. I felt it extra because I left. I couldn't find my pass to get into the building. So I was stuck outside shivering. Like this. Brr. Called Matt. Oh, here he comes. Okay.
1: You called Matt.
0: Called Matt to let me in.
1: I was going to remind people it's a audio, it's an oral medium, not visual. So I was just going to, like, there's an actual shiver that you're doing.
0: Yeah, and I made the sound effect. Do you want me to repeat it?
1: No. Okay. I, please no. But just the whole upper body sort of back and forth.
0: Yeah, but I said the burr.
1: Yeah, well. I rarely say burr, but when I do, it doesn't make my whole
0: I
1: body.
0: I have learned a thing or two about this medium over the years, mate.
1: I was doing the...
0: critique.
1: Yeah.
0: Or the on-air critique. Please continue.
1: No, it's not a critique as much as a helping hand.
0: Oh, man.
1: To the listeners. There are some people who can't visualize. You say, think of a horse, and they can't visualize it. There's a word for that.
0: No, I know, but that's why I said burr.
1: Bird doesn't necessarily...
0: Burr.
1: All right.
0: May I continue with the story?
1: Matt, sorry.
0: Called Matt.
1: You called Matt.
0: He lets me in like a true gentleman.
1: Mm-hmm.
0: Now I'm stressed because I'm
1: off,
0: like...
1: by the way.
0: Yeah, I know. That's why I tried Matt first. Then I get into the building, like, where's my pass? And what's happened to me? I've done this so many times now.
1: It happens.
0: Not on my desk, not in my handbag.
1: I think I know
0: like
1: where it was.
0: The photocopier. Where?
1: On the printer? No?
0: No.
1: Okay.
0: You know where it was?
1: Nope.
0: My back pocket, mate. So it was quite a journey.
1: Oh, my.
0: Okay?
1: That actually made me laugh.
0: It's quite a journey. Anyway, you're listening to CBC Radio 1. 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
1: Laptop.
0: I'm Nadia Kidwai. And you can say I'm Bruce Layden.
1: I'm Bruce Layden.
0: It is 10 degrees right now in downtown Winnipeg. And according to Environment Canada, we're expecting a high of 9. But if it's 10 degrees now, surely the high would be 10.
1: It's over, Johnny.
0: Mainly cloudy with a chance of showers and drizzle. Wind from the northwest at 30, gusting to 50. Remember yesterday when
1: Darlie.
0: I went out and it was actually humid?
1: I know, it was so nice.
0: Wow.
1: Didn't you feel when you left here yesterday that... How am I wasting my day indoors?
0: There was
1: so
0: much
1: beautiful
0: possibility.
1: I know.
0: We're back after World Report.
2: This is World Report. Good morning. I'm Willie Lowry. Ukraine's leadership is being thrust into the spotlight after U.S. President Donald Trump called for change. Trump says he wants Volodymyr Zelensky replaced.

0: suggesting he's not doing enough to end the war with Russia. His comments come after the Ukrainian leader criticized the U.S. plan to lift sanctions on Moscow and buy Russian diesel. The CBC's Julia Chapman is following these developments from London.
1: We told them, do whatever you want, but don't hit the diesel fuel, because there's a big problem, big shortage. And what does he do? He goes and hits the diesel fuel.
2: The U.S.-Ukraine relationship reaching a new low. President Donald Trump accuses Ukraine of causing a world problem by targeting Russian oil refineries. He says he's asked Kyiv to stop for the sake of American farmers and ranchers. Ukraine says it will only do so if Russia also reins in its attacks.
3: This is the only way at the moment for Ukraine to protect itself.
2: Lesia Vasilyenko is a Ukrainian opposition member of parliament.
3: Russian oil is their number one source of funding their war economy, of funding their war machine.
2: President Trump is trying to bring down fuel costs ahead of the midterm elections. After a phone call with Vladimir Putin on Friday, the president announced a deal to buy Russian diesel. President Zelensky called that a weak decision, prompting President Trump's angry response.
1: I suggest they get a new leader who can make a deal.
2: Ukraine hasn't held an election since before the war started because of martial law. Ian Kelly is a former U.S. ambassador.
4: It's up to the Ukrainian people to decide when they're going to have elections for their next president. It's really not for the American president to say.
2: Kyiv has repeatedly offered to hold talks with Moscow, while Russia insists the conditions aren't right for negotiations. Julia Chapman, CBC News, London.
0: Authorities in Poland say they are investigating a plan to attack several high-level politicians, including the country's prime minister. Polish police say they've received information about a possible attack on Prime Minister Donald Tusk, as well as the defense minister. This comes on the heels of a wave of violent attacks at schools in the country. One left a school caretaker dead. Poland's interior minister says a meeting is being held today with the Internal Security Agency's Counterterrorism Center. Thousands of students and protesters are being detained in India. People continue to protest voter list changes they say are biased and are aimed at widespread voter suppression. Thousands of people are gathering at New Delhi's historic protest site, Jantar Mantar, today. They are demanding the resignation of the country's head of election commission. The CBC's Susan Ormiston has more from Mumbai.
5: Central Delhi remains heavily barricaded Sunday as authorities vow to keep protesters away from the main demonstration site. A court in Delhi released the leader of the Cockroach Janta Party, Abhijit Dibke, and two other senior leaders today on the condition they won't breach the peace for a year. They were pulled off a plane Saturday after landing in Delhi. An interim leader, Ajinkya Shinde, urged followers to continue with their protests. The way the government responded, it shows we've won half our battle, he says. 7,000 people were hauled away in police vans Saturday, detained as 40,000 police mounted the stiffest police crackdown in 6 years in the capital. In Mumbai as well, a heavy police presence blocked roads and barricaded access to a city park, shutting down a planned demonstration. Hundreds of people were detained, some calling out vote thieves as they were forcefully pushed into trucks. Shardu Deshpande was blocked at the barricades.
6: Horrifying, totalitarian, disturbing. Yeah, it's horrifying.
7: What does it signal to you?
6: They're afraid. We're a little bit afraid, but they should be more afraid.
5: The demonstrations have been gathering pace for several weeks as pressure mounts on the Chief Elections Commissioner, Gyanish Kumar, to resign. Opposition parties accuse him of political interference involving voter lists. The commission denies any wrongdoing and there is no sign yet that he might step down. Susan Ormiston, CBC News, Mumbai.
0: All flights at Riyadh's international airport are still grounded this morning. The cancellations follow a missile strike that tore through the Saudi Arabian facility, killing 12 people and injuring over 300. Footage from social media shows passengers making their way

0: through fallen debris. When asked late last night, U.S. President Donald Trump would not confirm if Washington would join in on Saudi strikes on the Iran-backed Houthis.
1: Well, they're able to defend. Look, the Saudis are good fighters, but I think the attack was a terrible thing.
0: Prime Minister Mark Carney is publicly denouncing the Houthi attacks against Saudi Arabia. Ottawa is advising Canadians against all travel to Saudi Arabia due to the volatile security situation. In Minnesota, the Republicans are locked in a tight race that could determine who ends up controlling the Senate. U.S. President Donald Trump has been hitting the campaign hard in an effort to maintain his party's power. But as the CBC's Katie Nicholson reports, Trump's immigration crackdown in the state could derail his chances.
2: It's been nearly 9 months since the Trump administration's immigration crackdown in Minneapolis, but it's one of many things still weighing on voters' minds, like Salman Fiki.
3: It was frightening. A lot of people got scared. Many businesses got shut down.
2: For nearly a decade, Fiki, a Somali Minnesotan, was a Republican.
3: Inherently, Somalis are a very religious, very conservative community. And that conservatism drew me to a Republican Party.
2: He even worked on the U.S. president's campaign in 2024. But when Donald Trump started targeting his community and calling them garbage,
3: that was the thing that broke the camel's back.
2: Larry Jacobs is a political scientist at the University of Minnesota. There is a razor-thin margin in a key Senate race that could determine whether Trump's Republicans retain control over the Senate. And the immigrant communities targeted by Trump, African, Arab, and Latino, could sway the results.
4: There's always been a number of Somalis, perhaps a third or a quarter, who had voted for the Republican Party. Why? Because they were business people. They were entrepreneurs.
2: Fiki expects his community will send a message at the polls.
3: Somalis are typically very politically engaged, and especially if they feel a threat, then they respond in the election.
2: A response that could help send a Democrat back to the Senate chamber. Katie Nicholson, CBC News, Minneapolis.
0: In 3 weeks, many Canadians will be turning their clocks back by 1 hour, but a looming time zone fracture in Nunavut is sparking widespread anxiety there. Juanita Taylor now on how Nunavut is navigating the situation.
5: It's a concern for us for sure.
6: Cambridge Bay MLA Fred Peterson says he's worried about November 1st. That's when the Western Qutilmut region will fall out of sync with its neighbors.
5: We rely on a lot of trade with NWT and Alberta.
6: Alberta and the Northwest Territories are not turning back their clocks, putting Qutilmut on the same time zone as Yukon and creating a burden for people who travel for business or medical appointments.
7: I know it's going to be hard on everyone, especially medical travel. And if we're same time with Manitoba, that would be the right thing to do.
6: Stanley Adjuk lives in Whale Cove in central Nunavut. He says the Kivalliq region should follow Manitoba's lead.
7: I had also asked our premier about that time change where Manitoba won't change and this region should be the same.
6: But the territorial government won't be making any changes to time zones anytime soon.
8: It's not as simple as a stroke of a pen.
6: Justice Minister George Hicks says his department is reviewing ending the twice-a-year time change. But with Nunavut spanning three time zones, he says it's complex.
8: It is very complicated, more so complicated for us than any other jurisdiction. So we have to make sure that when we do implement this, it's done as seamlessly as possible.
6: Hicks will be facing more pressure on this when Peterson plans to question him in the legislature at its fall sitting later this month. Juanita Taylor, CBC News, Rankin Inlet, Nunavut.
0: That is the latest national and international news from World Report. 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I'm Willie Lowry. 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

I'm Nadia Kidwai. Coming up on the show this morning, we will meet the author of a new book helping women tap into their emotions to make bold decisions at work. And we have a copy of that book to give away as well. Stay tuned for that conversation after 8:30. Before that, from working as an electrician to competing on a nationwide cooking show.

0: your pets this Thanksgiving. That's coming up first this morning on the Weekend Morning Show. The time is 11 minutes past 6. Matt Humphreys here with news headlines.
1: Good morning. This morning we hear reaction to the new e-scooter rules hitting Manitoba roads next year. Some support the rules, but have questions about how certain aspects were decided on. Others say the rules go too far and worry they could push people off their personal electric vehicles altogether, turning them into e-waste, if you will. There are concerns about a lack of bike lane infrastructure in the province, as the e-scooters won't be allowed on sidewalks. We hear more at the bottom of the hour. Taking a look at the forecast, a chillier day ahead as promised. A chance of showers in Winnipeg today, or drizzle, a high of 9 and windy. Brandon, a good chance of showers, a high of 7 and windy in the Wheat City. Dauphin, a chance of showers, a high of 6. Flin Flon, a chance of flurries, a high of 3 degrees and windy. Thompson, a chance of flurries there, a high of 1. And in Churchill, a high around 2 degrees with a chance of flurries.
0: What did you guys do yesterday?
1: Bring on the weather. So whatever we did made it cold out. Sorry, I'm still acclimatizing.
0: No. You have nothing to apologize for. You rescued me this morning. You can do or say whatever you want. Did you do anything to make the most of the weather yesterday, gentlemen?
1: Yard work.
0: Yes.
1: Yeah.
0: Same.
1: We did yard work. We had to winterize our... No, go ahead.
0: I was going to say, I actually thought this yesterday. Did Matt use his leaf blower for the leaves?
1: We actually had that thought yesterday.
0: It was
1: my wife, though.
0: Good.
1: My wife did the wheat leaves.
0: Who's real? Because I met her.
1: Yes, you did.
0: I can
1: confirm. We ran into each other.
0: She's fab. Okay, so you did do the leaves yesterday.
1: She's not imaginary.
0: No, she's real, guys.
1: She's so perfect.
2: I met her first.
1: She's imaginary. Yeah, and Bruce ran into her on Gordon, too. So, yeah, we had to winterize the rain barrel.
0: Ah.
1: That comes out of
0: the...
1: Tell us
0: more, please.
1: Right, the spout of the...
0: Was that a two-person job, or...?
1: Yeah, because it's a big barrel. So the spout of the gutters.
0: Yeah. Mm-hmm.
1: Goes into the barrel.
0: Yeah.
1: And now we had to drain it.
0: Right.
1: Flip it over.
0: Oh, yeah.
1: And attach that spout to another thing.
0: Mm-hmm.
1: So it doesn't just fall beside the house.
0: All done?
1: Yeah, hopefully.
0: High five.
1: Fingers crossed.
0: Nice.
1: Used alien tape.
0: Oh.
2: Took all day.
1: It did. It took all afternoon.
0: It's teamwork. Did you sort out your mud flap, Bruce?
2: Yep. Did a little...
0: Check.
1: Is this okay to talk about on the radio?
2: Car repair.
1: Oh.
0: Yeah, good. Excellent.
2: Both sides needed to be fixed.
0: I went for a lovely evening stroll for an hour and a half and then mowed my lawn in the dark virtually.
1: Oh, yeah. The sun changed.
0: Like, whoa.
2: Procrastination or what? What happened?
0: No, I was lazy the most of the day, snoozing and in my pajamas just... Didn't have the energy to do anything, but was so gorgeous. I'm like, I have to go for a stroll. And it was just...
1: It was a beautiful day.
0: Gorgeous.
1: That
0: so
1: was
0: trying
1: one
0: to
1: of
0: maximize.
1: Beautiful days of
0: it
1: the year.
0: It was insane, but so warm. It was actually like humid, it felt like.
1: And the colors.
0: Oh, the sky.
1: Oh,
0: just
1: the colors.
0: Glorious.
2: Oh, I repotted a mandevilla.
0: Oh.
2: Just to put a bow on that. It's been an ongoing...
0: Good for you.
2: Nice. ...point of discussion for the last couple of weeks. Last time Dave was in here, so just calm down, everybody. It's repotted.
0: What about the fence?
2: No, I didn't get around to that. Do that today.
0: Okay.
1: I got my dog a new collar.
0: Speaking of your dog...
1: Oh, yeah.
0: Do you feed him your Thanksgiving scraps?
1: He's got allergies.
0: Oh, to what?
1: So turkey? Everything except for yams... Which is ironic because it's a Thanksgiving scrap.
0: So do you give him scraps?
1: Yeah, he gets yams. He can eat yams and seafood.
0: Oh.
1: But that's it.
0: Nothing. And then if he has an allergic reaction, what happens?
1: You know how some little white dogs have brown tears that come out of their eyes? Do you know what I'm talking about?
0: No.
1: You have that brown staining around the eyes of a dog.
0: Never had a dog.
1: Some little dogs get the brown staining. So if you give him the allergy-inducing food, he gets a lot of the brown goop coming out of his eyes.
2: It was a hit song in the late 50s.
1: Which one?
0: Brown goop?
2: My dog cries brown tears.
1: Yeah.
2: That was a hit.
1: Oh, you guys.
0: Matt.
2: We'll be able to debunk this with our next
0: Shortly, yeah. with our veterinary technician. Thank you,
1: really?
2: Matt. Oh, really? Dog that cried purple tears.
0: Oh, still going.
1: Back soon.
0: CBC's Matt Humphrey.

0: Oh, it's Thanksgiving weekend. And if you're going to be enjoying a turkey feast this year, you may be tempted to share some with your furry friends. But veterinary experts say you should rethink sharing scraps with pets. Heather Quilty is a registered veterinary tech and a program manager with Vet Strategy. Good morning, Heather.
1: Good morning, Nadia.
0: Where have we reached you?
1: I am just outside of St. John's, Newfoundland. So it is still morning, but it is not quite as morning-ish morning as it is for you.
0: How is Newfoundland this morning? Paint us a picture.
1: Yes, it's beautiful. We have a little bit of kind of fluffy white cloud, but I can see a lot of blue sky. And the sun is kind of shining right in my eyeballs as I sit in my east-facing desk.
0: Very jealous, Heather, because it's still dark, dark, dark here in Winnipeg. Yeah. So thanks for bringing some sunshine to us. Heather, why are holidays like Thanksgiving a good time to talk about table scraps and pet nutrition?
1: Oh, because those sad little puppy dog eyes really come out when there's a crowd around the table. They just know exactly what is going on and where those kind of opportunities lie when there's a large gathering, particularly of people that may be unfamiliar with the normal rules of the dinner time. Those dogs really know how to work a situation.
0: So what is it about table scraps that can be dangerous to pets?
1: So the biggest thing is that it's just something that for the majority of the time is not something that our animals are used to and really shouldn't be used to. A lot of these really kind of delicious meals are quite high in salt and fat and all of the things that make them wonderful. And our dogs are really not used to having that much kind of deliciousness available to them. And it can cause some kind of long-term effects with things like obesity and weight gain and things like that. And some really kind of short-term effects with regards to gastrointestinal upset. And there are some foods that we have at our table that can be quite dangerous for our pets as well. And we want to make sure that we can, because we really have absolute control over what they do have access to, it is up to us as owners to make sure that they only have access to the things that are going to keep them as healthy as possible for as long as possible.
0: When you say there are some table foods that are dangerous, how dangerous are you talking? And can you give us some examples of those foods?
1: Yeah, so some are kind of really quite toxic. Things like onions, garlic, grapes, and raisins can cause sudden onset serious illness. So onions and garlic, particularly in their raw forms and in higher amounts, can cause a specific type of anemia in both dogs and cats. Now, we know cats tend not to get into this kind of stuff. Most cats tend not to get into this kind of stuff as much as dogs. And then grapes and raisins are known to cause really serious kidney problems, even in low amounts. So those can be really quite dangerous if you have, raisin bread, or if you have a dessert that has raisins or something like that in it, they can be really dangerous. And the usual kind of chocolate can be dangerous as well, depending on, the darkness of the chocolate and the amount and things like that.
0: Not to encourage feeding table scraps to pets, but are there some things that are okay to give?
1: There are some things. I think one of your colleagues mentioned giving yams. So vegetables kind of in an unseasoned form can often be a healthy choice. My dog strangely loves tomatoes, which I think is a weird thing for her to have a particular desire to have. A lot of dogs love things like raw carrots, the kind of crunchiness. They're low calorie, they're high fiber. They tend to be low in sugars, so those types of things can be a good, healthy choice where you can still feel like they're getting a little bit of the treat of Thanksgiving dinner without having to worry about upsetting their stomach.
0: So it's the
1: keeping in mind that some, sorry.
0: No, go ahead, please.
1: Keeping in mind that some animals may still be sensitive to anything out of the ordinary.
0: Yeah, like so it's the highly seasoned, the fatty, the rich foods that are hard for pets to digest.
1: Absolutely. It's the salt, the fat, and the sugar that is going to be really the hardest for them to get kind of from one end to the other without any issues.
0: Now, if you're a Thanksgiving dinner and someone does feed your pet one of these things without realizing the harms or the ramifications, what should you do with your pet?
1: The best first option is to call if it's over Thanksgiving weekend, to call your local emergency service.

0: versus vet to try and get an understanding of how serious the feeding is. If it's something like a grape or a raisin, they will likely recommend coming in right away because the quicker those get out, the better they are. If it's something that may just cause some gastrointestinal upset, so an upset stomach, there may be some other recommendations, but always the best course of action is to call your local veterinarian and get advice from them with regards to the specifics of the size of animal and the type of thing that they got into.
1: I mean, you mentioned right in the beginning of this conversation, those kind of sad puppy dog eyes of pets wanting some scraps. Anything to do to avoid even being put in that predicament?
0: So the best way to kind of manage this, especially if you have guests over, is to have a way to kind of keep your dog in an area that is separate from the table. It decreases the likelihood that someone who isn't really aware that they're not supposed to get something is going to kind of slide something under the table. And it also just kind of removes them from the situation of grabbing something that's dropped under the table. So if there's a way to, you know, whether it's a baby gate that's at the dining room door, or if they are crate trained, putting them in their crate just for mealtime, it will reduce that likelihood of those sad puppy dog eyes really finding that soul that they speak to. And because dogs know, they know who the weakest link is at the table.
1: Do they?
0: They will find that weak link. They will find that weak link, and they will tuck their little nose under that elbow and just give that sob story. So, just giving them kind of a safe, quiet place to be while the mealtime is happening is a good option.
1: Are there alternate ways to include pets in celebrations like Thanksgiving without, you know, feeding them the table scraps?
0: Yeah, absolutely. I mean, having the opportunity for them to enjoy the company, to play different games, to play with different people, going for walks. I heard you mention that you had a beautiful evening yesterday. So enjoying the weather outside with your pet, making sure that they get all of the exercise and the brain exercise as well. A lot of animals will really enjoy food puzzles, which you can use, pet appropriate treats, you know, whether it's actually dog treats or whether it's something like raw carrots or whatever, and you can get either kind of manufactured food puzzles, or a really fun thing for dogs especially to do is you roll up treats kind of in a crumpled up towel, and then they kind of have to snuffle through the towel to get their treats out, and it really makes their brain work. It kind of re-engages that foraging part of their brain and will keep them occupied and also gives them a bit of a treat, a little bit of a fun activity.
1: Party games for pets. I like
0: it.
1: Do you get a lot of calls this time of year or around Christmas or like, you know, with things going awry for pets?
0: We do. A lot of veterinarians, emergency services and after hours veterinarians will get calls typically the day after a big meal. So, you know, Thanksgiving, if the majority of people are having Thanksgiving dinner on Sunday, it'll be that holiday Monday that we get a lot of calls. If most people are having the dinner on Monday, then we'll get, you know, then it's Tuesday. And then kind of through Christmas, it's often Boxing Day that people realize, oh, they're not feeling so good today because they, you know, something happened yesterday that we didn't pay attention to or that we weren't seeing. So it is a pretty busy time of year for our veterinary teams, for sure.
1: Well, yeah, that was the hope with this conversation, perhaps doing some preemptive work so we can avoid those outcomes, hopefully after Thanksgiving.
0: Yes, fingers crossed. This is helpful.
1: What are your plans for Thanksgiving, Heather?
0: I am doing my turkey tomorrow. It'll be a little bit smaller this year than it has been in past, but I do have some extended family coming over. My mom has come out from Ontario to visit me in Newfoundland. And so we're going to have a turkey and the traditional Newfoundland jigs dinner will
1: Ooh.
0: Also be on the table.
1: Tell me more about that.
0: So that is, it's kind of a bit of a boiled dinner. So it's cabbage, turnip, potatoes, carrots, with a little bit of salt meat, and then we do a peas pudding, which is split yellow peas that are soaked and boiled until soft, and it almost comes out the consistency of mashed potatoes.
1: Okay.
0: It's delicious.
1: Yum.
0: It is very high in salt, so it is one of those things that we, out this way, we do warn people to make sure that their dogs are not getting into their jigs dinner.
1: Yes.
0: There are much healthier options, but it is one of those special treats that we enjoy out here on the East Coast.
1: Oh, well, I appreciate you taking the time to chat with us this morning to give us some tips.
0: Oh, you're very welcome.
1: The first interviewee of the show gets to choose the first song of the show.
0: Yes.
1: And you chose a band rather than a particular song. Tell us who you chose.
0: Yes, Great Big Sea, which is kind of the flagship Newfoundland band. So anything that you pull from their library is going to be a great choice for first.

0: Sunday morning.
1: Well, my director, Bruce, has made the choice. Bruce, do you want to let Heather know what you chose and why?
2: I gave the nod to Marshall to choose, but you can't go wrong. Like she says, Alan Doyle's been on this show more than once. When I'm Up.
1: How does that sound,
2: I
1: Heather?
2: Can't get down.
0: Yes, perfect choice for first thing on a Sunday morning.
2: There
1: excellent.
2: You go.
1: Thanks so much for joining us, Heather, and happy Thanksgiving.
0: Thank you so much. You too.

0: That was Great Big C with When I'm Up, I Can't Get Down. Thanks to our early bird this morning, Heather Quilty, joining us all the way from Newfoundland. I think that might have been a first for our early bird. If you're awake right now and there is a song that you would like to hear, you can email us and let us know. We will play it for you. Our email address is weekend@cbc.ca. The time is 6:30.
1: This is CBC News. At 6:30, it's cloudy and 1 degree in Churchill. 9 degrees and mostly clear over downtown Winnipeg. Good morning, I'm Matt Humphrey. A Winnipeg e-scooter advocate welcomes most new rules for personal electric vehicles coming into place in Manitoba next year. Rob Christensen hopes they'll help diffuse tension between riders and people who are against the scooters. But he wants more information on how the province landed on some of its decisions.
2: We all have to share the roadway, and that they're now officially recognized as a legitimate thing on the road. That's a great thing. I call them eye rollers, eye pokers, and, I have questions.
1: Only people who are 16 and older can ride personal electric.

0: vehicles, and riders will have to wear a helmet and can only go 25 kilometers an hour. They'll also be able to go on roads with a speed limit of 50 kilometers or lower, but won't be able to go on sidewalks. In Brandon, there's been a large increase in the number of registered candidates for this month's municipal election. In fact, it's the largest field of candidates the Wheat City has seen for at least 15 years. Almost a third of the candidates running are originally from South Asia and Africa. Nigerian immigrant Emmanuel Ahenekew helps newcomers integrate into the community. And he says the diverse candidates help reinforce other immigrants' trust in the democratic system.
1: What it does is it fortifies my belief that if this guy can become a counselor, if he can become a trustee, I can get there too. And I'm valued as a newcomer, as an immigrant as well.
0: There are 10 wards in Brandon, and for the first time in several years, there's only one ward where the counselor was acclaimed. In Minnesota, the American Republicans are locked in a tight race, and it could determine whether Donald Trump's party keeps control of the Senate. But as Katie Nicholson reports, Trump's immigration crackdown in the state could derail his chances.
2: It's been nearly 9 months since the Trump administration's immigration crackdown in Minneapolis, but it's one of many things still weighing on voters' minds, like Salman Fiki.
3: It was frightening. A lot of people got scared.
2: For nearly a decade, Fiki, a Somali Minnesotan, was a Republican. He even worked on the U.S. president's campaign in 2024, but when Donald Trump started targeting his community and calling them garbage...
3: That was the thing that broke the camel's back.
2: There is a razor-thin margin in a key Senate race that could determine whether Trump's Republicans retain control over the Senate. And the immigrant communities targeted by Trump, African, Arab, and Latino, could sway the results. Fiki expects his community will send a message at the polls. Katie Nicholson, CBC News, Minneapolis.
0: Another news, the captain of the Gimli glider will be inducted into the Canadian Aviation Hall of Fame next September, along with his first officer, Maurice Quintel, who died in 2015. And it's been a long wait for retired Air Canada pilot Bob Pearson. In July of 1983, the Boeing 767 made an emergency landing at an airstrip in Gimli after running out of fuel. Pearson and Quintel safely landed the plane, saving the lives of 61 passengers. Of all the honors they've received around the world, Pearson says this one, the Aviation Hall of Fame, ranks pretty high.
4: I think it's right at the top. You know, it's taken 43 years to come through, but it's yeah. Very nice. You know, we've had lots of pats on the back, and this is probably, this is recognition from the country means a lot.
0: The induction ceremony will take place in September of 2027 in Calgary. And speaking of Calgary, in sports, with both teams fighting for a playoff spot, the Blue Bombers beat the Stamps yesterday at home 33-28, meaning Winnipeg overtook the Calgary Stampeders in the West Division standings. In Winnipeg, a chance of showers today or drizzle, a high around 9 degrees, windy conditions as well. Also windy in Brandon with a good chance of showers and a high of 7. Dauphin, a chance of showers, a high around 6. In Flin Flon, a chance of flurries, a high of 3 degrees and windy there. Thompson, a chance of flurries, a high of 1. And in Churchill, a high around 2 degrees with a chance of flurries.
5: Thank you, Matt.
0: And of course, Bruce will have more on sports.
5: Well, we did get an email yesterday.
0: Oh, yeah?
5: From Barry.
6: Mm-hmm.
5: And the subject was... No hockey news, question mark?
0: Good question.
5: And then his email was, just wondering why last night's hockey game wasn't covered in your news this morning. All eyes are on the Jets and how they're going to play without Connor Hallebuck this year.
0: Take it away, Bruce.
5: Woo!
6: They're doing well, the Jets. A bit of a rest night, perhaps. I don't know, they were tired or happened to claim to be tired or something, but anyway, they didn't do too well on Friday night. But the Bombers won yesterday 33-28. Narrowly, they had a big lead in the game and then sort of narrowly averted a Calgary tie as they were pushing hard in the fourth quarter. But a good game all around. Zach Kolaris came back after missing two games with a head injury, and that's always been sort of a question mark over the last few seasons is how's his head and how much longer is he going to be playing? I think he had a lot to prove, so he came out, and he was just throwing bomb after bomb. And that's, by the way,

0: But that's good in football.
1: Especially if your name's the Bombers.
0: Yeah. So they had an impressive game. The team played very well all around. This new kid, Dorian Singer, whose family came up from Minnesota to see him play. He was just part of the practice roster. Actually, didn't make the team at the beginning of the season, and then they put him on the field, and he's been very impressive. And so, yeah, Bombers back in the playoff race after a pretty good game in front of another sellout crowd at Princess Auto Stadium.
1: There it goes. Thank you, Bruce. Thank you, Matt. Oh, he's gone.
0: He's long gone.

0: Time now for our female composer of the week. Who do you have this week, Bruce?
1: I'm reach over for my notes. Wanda Landowska, born in 1879 in Poland, came from a fairly well-to-do family. Her father was a lawyer, mother was a translator. She did pretty interesting things like translating literature into Polish and other sort of artsy kind of things. Apparently she'd translated some Mark Twain in Poland, or to Polish, I mean. So they were educated parents, and they prioritized culture and education. So Wanda started piano lessons when she was 3, and while everybody seemed to be practicing Chopin in Poland, she loved Bach the most. And she was considered a child prodigy, studying at an early age at the Warsaw Conservatory, touring and performing all over Europe. Had an she preferred to be in Paris, but although she was performing all over Europe, but she kind of stayed close to home. She had an affinity for Paris. That's where she got married. And even though she was encouraged to continue with her piano from friends, she decided to devote herself to the harpsichord. And when she was younger, she had promised herself that she would only play things that she wanted to play, and instruments and music included. And she seemed to follow that promise that she made to herself. She was instrumental, and she is known for sort of bringing the harpsichord back after about a 100-year break with the instrument in informal classical arenas. She wasn't happy with some of the harpsichord that was around and available because they were so old and they were kind of in disrepair, largely out of use. So she had a number of custom-made harpsichords. So she actually, another side note here, that she developed an instrument because the harpsichord, you know, isn't always play, you can't always play it very loudly. So she had a special one made that really sort of reached areas of a concert hall easier than traditional harpsichords. So what else did I have here about her? She was stuck in Berlin for the duration of World War I, seeing as she wasn't from there. She was required to stay during the length of the war. So she taught harpsichord at Berlin's University of Arts, and she taught in the U.S. during the 1920s, returned there after World War II, after leaving France, and lived the rest of her life in the States. So the piece we're going to hear from Wanda Landowska is a piece for piano. That's because it was composed in 1907, which is 5 years before she changed her career and really committed the rest of her career to harpsichord. You'd think that I'd have picked a composition for harpsichord there, but there are few recordings that sound okay. And I wanted to play something that was, you know, sort of not as jangly as a harpsichord can be. No offense to those who love the harpsichord. So we are playing Berceuse, played by a Canadian pianist, Christina Petrovska-Quilico. This is the composition today by Wanda Landowska.

0: That is Christina Petrovska Quilico playing Berceuse, which is our female composer piece of the morning, composed, of course, by Vonda Landowska, who remained in the U.S. for the rest of her life. As I said, she passed away at the age of 80, 1959.
1: Thank you, Bruce.
0: I think I may have offended harpsichord lovers out there.
1: Uh-oh.
0: Choosing against picking a harpsichord.
1: What have you got against the harpsichord?
0: It's a little jangly.
1: Oh.
0: I don't know. Personal preference.
1: Fair enough.
0: For me. I get to pick.
1: You do?
0: Well.
1: What did you pick next?
0: Let's see here. Little Canadian music for the rest of the half hour. Let's see. Something from one of my personal favorites, Bahamas. Just basically did a coin flip. This one's called Less Than Love.

0: That's Bahamas being very Bahamas.
1: Such a distinctive style.
0: I know, eh?
1: When is that song from?
0: That's actually from a couple of albums back.
1: Really? It was,
0: the album is called Sad Hunk. And that song is called Less Than Love. It's a pretty cute song. You can find him on YouTube playing that, just sitting on a couch with a guitar while his kids crawl all over.
1: Aww.
0: It's a really cute video.
1: Yeah, totally signature sound.
0: Mm-hmm.
1: Great.
0: Like I said, I flipped a coin. There's just, but you know, I like the, Felicity Williams, I think, is the name of his backup singer.
1: Yeah.
0: And she's always there. It's just,
1: Is it always her? Because it sounds very much like part of his previous.
0: Yeah. There was, different singer in the earliest couple of albums that he put out, but it's been Felicity for a while
1: now.
0: So yeah, she adds a lot to a song.
1: Sad Hunk?
0: Sad Hunk. Yeah, it's a picture. It's kind of a, you know, he's got a good sense of humor. So it's a sort of a picture of 80s-ish looking picture on the, him sitting on a stool with a sweater on or something.
1: I was just going to say, it's been a while since I heard the word hunk. It could have been from the 80s.
0: Well, that song sounds like it was written by a sad hunk. Afy Yirvinen.
1: Hunky. I used to use that word.
0: Hunky?
1: Yeah.
0: For, as applied
1: like
0: to?
1: Like a hunk.
0: A dude.
1: Yeah.

0: but like literally haven't used it since probably like the early 90s.
1: I think that was a Happy Days thing. The first.
0: Oh, really? Like, I used to watch that.
1: Like Nerd as well.
0: Oh, yeah.
1: Caught on then. Yeah, guy's a hunk.
0: That's funny.
1: Very 70s, actually.
0: Really?
1: Mm-hmm. Did you just call up the album cover there?
0: Yeah, let me look.
1: But like I say, he's got a good sense of humor, but always very entertaining and a real ear for melody for sure.
0: Oh, yeah. Good album cover. Cute.
1: Is he sitting on a stool or something?
0: With
1: yeah.
0: Mustache.
1: That's okay. Iffy. Yeah, he's got a cheesy mustache.
0: Yeah.
1: In real life.
0: Did you ever have a cheesy mustache?
1: Yep.
0: Really?
1: Want to hear a sad story?
0: Go on, a sad hunk story. Go for it.
1: So my sister. My older sister got married and I was in the wedding party.
0: Oh, yeah, when you sent me that picture with your cummerbund.
1: No, that's not from that.
0: Oh.
1: In front of the car?
0: Yeah, with your mullet.
1: No, that was the...
0: The other sister?
1: That was my younger sister's wedding shower.
0: Oh, okay.
1: We were the servers at the... It was a real cool thing to do back then.
0: Yeah. Sorry.
1: However, anyway, back to the story. Mm. Where was I? My sister got married and...
0: Which one? The older one?
1: Yes.
0: Got it.
1: I was super young. Everybody in the wedding party had a mustache but me.
0: Oh, yeah.
1: So there were four guys, four ushers or whatever you call them. And so I had to grow one.
0: Yeah.
1: But it's one of those really, it's sad really, back then, it didn't grow in the middle. Guys will know what I'm talking about, or most people will know what I'm talking about. But I was just too young.
0: Yeah, and too blonde.
1: It grew on the sides and nothing in the middle. And I just
0: played
1: it cool. Just played it cool. So, yes, I had a cheesy mustache. That answers your question.
0: Just that moment in time? Never again?
1: No, after that, it's always been sort of, what you see here. That's not even true. Sort of a goatee thing. In the 90s, a goatee was very big.
0: Just the goatee, no mustache.
1: It was a big, big thing.
0: Ah, yeah, I remember that.
1: No, a mustache, but like the mustache and...
0: Got it.
1: Chin beard. All right.
0: Well, we've covered a lot. I know. take a breath.
1: The memories. Oh, my God.
0: What's next?
1: More Canadiana. Emily Claire Barlow from Montreal. She's got a new single that she put out, sort of a new song, jazzy feel to it. It's called Windy Nights.

0: Brand New by Emily Claire Barlow. Windy Nights. Poem by Robert Louis Stevenson.
1: Oh.
0: Mm-hmm. Trivia. More trivia about Emily.
1: Mm-hmm.
0: One of her grandfathers was the Friendly Giant. Of course.
1: The big friendly giant?
0: Yes, as opposed to the tiny one. Yeah. Yeah, kid show from CBC television.
1: I see.
0: Long, okay, long, long time ago.
1: Sorry.
0: But I mean, that must have been cool, growing up with the Friendly Giant as your grandfather.
1: Oh.
0: For sure.
1: Thank you, Bruce. 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It's 6:57, time for news headlines with Matt Humphrey.
2: It's been 43 years since a Boeing 767 jet carrying 61 passengers from Montreal to Edmonton made a harrowing emergency landing on an airstrip near Gimli. Now the two people in the cockpit will finally take their places in Canada's Aviation Hall of Fame. We hear more after World Report.
1: Is it? Oh, sorry.
2: You didn't know about the big friendly giant?
1: I know the BFG because I read it.
2: Oh, yeah, right.
1: But I didn't know about this other friendly
2: giant.
1: Yeah,
2: I forgot Roald Dahl.
1: Of course. We had a confusion over the cultural references here, and why there were these long pauses.
2: Look way up. That's how it used to start.
0: Yeah.
2: It would say, look up, look way up. And then he lived in a tower.
1: Did you guys grow up on that?
2: Yeah.
0: Yep.
2: He had a friend who was a giraffe, right?
0: Giraffe.
2: Yeah.
0: Rusty the rooster.
1: Finally, Bruce is getting the reaction he
2: because
1: was hoping for.
2: Because he was a giant, so the giraffe could talk to him, right? His neck.
1: Come on, now I'm jealous.
0: Jerome was the giraffe's name. Jerome the giraffe.
1: So you should interview Emily and ask her what that was like, having the friendly giant as your granddad. That's a good interview. Call her up right now.
0: Hang on, I'll get the old phone book out. Barlow, Barlow.
1: B for Barlow. We'll be back after World Report.
3: What kind of future do Albertans want? The upcoming referendum will reveal where voters stand. 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Stay in Canada. Seek more provincial powers over immigration and whether to push for constitutional change. 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
5: Clara Hughes is one of Canada's most accomplished athletes, but when injury and menopause struck, it rocked her sense of who she is. We'll talk about how she redefined her relationship with her body and herself in middle age. That's coming up.
6: This is World Report. Good morning, I'm Willie Lowry. Houthi rebels are warning airlines, airport workers, and travelers against using Saudi Arabia's airports. Saudi officials have extended the closure of Riyadh's international airport after yesterday's rocket attack killed 12 people. More than 300 others were injured in this latest assault. It is the third time the airport has been hit this week, with the Iranian-backed Houthi rebels being blamed for the strikes. The CBC's Tom Perry is following the latest developments from Jerusalem.
7: In a short video posted online, a brief glimpse of the damage inside Riyadh's King Khalid International Airport. Shattered tiles and glass on the floor, smoke and dust in the air. Saudi officials say 12 people were killed and more than 300 injured in an attack.

0: blamed on Yemen's Houthi rebels.
1: Look, the Saudis are good fighters, but I think the attack was a terrible thing.
0: U.S. President Donald Trump says the U.S. could join Saudi Arabia in its battle with the Houthis, though his administration has so far been reluctant to do that. Saudi Arabia has been fighting the Houthis for more than a decade, with that fighting heating up in recent months. The Houthis battling Yemen's Saudi-backed government for control of territory along the country's Red Sea coast, including a key strait leading to the Arabian Sea. The rebels at the same time attacking Saudi oil infrastructure and now airports. Prime Minister Mark Carney has condemned this latest attack, saying no political or military objective can justify the deliberate targeting of innocent people. Foreign Affairs Minister Anita Anand calls the attack abhorrent and is urging Canadians to avoid all non-essential travel to Saudi Arabia. Tom Perry, CBC News, Jerusalem.
2: Thousands of students and protesters are being detained in India. People continue to protest voter list changes they say are biased and aimed at widespread voter suppression. Thousands of people are gathering at New Delhi's historic protest site, Jantar Mantar. Today, they are demanding the resignation of the country's head of election commission. The CBC's Susan Ormiston has more from Mumbai.
3: Central Delhi remains heavily barricaded Sunday as authorities vow to keep protesters away from the main demonstration site. A court in Delhi released the leader of the Cockroach Janata Party, Abhijit Dibke, and two other senior leaders today on the condition they won't breach the peace for a year. They were pulled off a plane Saturday after landing in Delhi. An interim leader, Ajinkya Shinde, urged followers to continue with their protests. The way the government responded, it shows we've won half our battle, he says. 7,000 people were hauled away in police vans Saturday, detained as 40,000 police mounted the stiffest police crackdown in 6 years in the capital. In Mumbai as well, a heavy police presence blocked roads and barricaded access to a city park, shutting down a planned demonstration. Hundreds of people were detained, some calling out vote thieves as they were forcefully pushed into trucks. Shardu Deshpande was blocked at the barricades.
4: Horrifying, totalitarian, disturbing. Yeah, it's horrifying.
5: What does it signal to you?
4: They're afraid. We're a little bit afraid, but they should be more afraid.
3: The demonstrations have been gathering pace for several weeks as pressure mounts on the Chief Elections Commissioner, Gyanish Kumar, to resign. Opposition parties accuse him of political interference involving voter lists. The commission denies any wrongdoing, and there is no sign yet that he might step down. Susan Ormiston, CBC News, Mumbai.
2: In Nepal. A man looks on as a massive river of mud washes away homes, buildings, and livelihoods. The country has once again been hit hard by flash flooding. Entire villages in the country's north-central region have had to be evacuated. Others have been warned to seek safety on higher ground. So far, at least five people have been reported missing. Several bridges have been swept away by the floodwaters. And several power and communication towers have been damaged. Earlier this year, flash flooding along the same river system destroyed entire villages and killed thousands of people. At the Vatican. During his weekly address, Pope Leo revealed he will undergo an operation to remove a lesion in his lung. The 71-year-old Pope has had no prior major medical complications. He emphasized that the condition was detected at a very early stage during recent tests. Pope Leo's surgery is expected to take place in a few days. Four people are dead in the U.S. after Hurricane Isaias barreled through the southern states. Reports suggest they were killed by downed trees.
6: If they're safe, move on. Okay? So we'll try to triage that and prioritize that between the air crews and the ground crews.
2: Members of the U.S. military are fanning out in Florida to look for people affected by the storm. Local authorities in Florida say they have not received any requests for help, but hazardous conditions continue. More than 600,000 people are still without power.

0: as the storm downed power lines. Isaias has now weakened into a post-tropical cyclone. Meanwhile, Hurricane Simon is making its way toward the western coast of Mexico. Right now, it is packing winds of 250 kilometers per hour and is a powerful Category 4 hurricane. Quebec's National Assembly will be sworn in this week, but many of the newly elected legislators will not be swearing allegiance to the British monarchy. A provincial law allows MNAs to opt out of that oath, but as the CBC's Alexander Silberman reports, it is being challenged in court.
1: It's democracies.
2: Quebec's Premier-designate Paul Saint-Pierre Plamondon committing once again to swear allegiance only to the people of Quebec and not to King Charles.
1: The National Assembly is free to proceed in any way at any time.
2: In December 2022, the provincial government unanimously passed a bill allowing lawmakers to skip the oath to the monarch. But the legislation is being challenged in court.
3: Quebec could not unilaterally abolish the oath of allegiance.
2: Lawrence David is a constitutional lawyer in Ottawa who filed a request for an emergency injunction to reinstate the oath. He says even if the changes are popular in Quebec, amending the constitution can only be done with the consent of the federal parliament and the other provincial legislatures.
3: So indeed, if they don't take this oath, the laws that are supposedly passed will have no legal validity.
2: Canada's Governor General, Louise Arbour, is skeptical about the efforts to drop the oath. We're structured in a constitutional regime that has served us well, she says. We'll see how everything plays out. The PQ leader now wants to go a step further. Saint-Pierre Plamondon is promising to abolish the Crown's representative, the lieutenant governor, and redirect the office's budget to the fight against homelessness. The government is now waiting on a legal opinion to determine if those measures are possible. Alexander Silberman, CBC News, Montreal.
0: It's Thanksgiving long weekend in Canada, and while turkey is often what we associate with a Thanksgiving spread, it appears lamb is becoming more and more popular. In fact, sheep farmers in Newfoundland and Labrador say changing demographics across Canada are creating new demand. Madison Taylor has that story.
4: Sheep farmers bring their flocks to Tours Cove, Newfoundland. It's June, and they load the animals into a small boat, ferrying them to the island on the horizon. There, the sheep roam freely, safe from predators, freeing up their farmers' land to grow hay they will need come winter. Farmers and grocers say the desire for local lamb is rising in the province. Farmers like David Hayes have waitlists already. Hayes says he could double his production and still not meet demand.
5: Mostly a lot of new Canadians, because it's a big part of their diet, where it wasn't part of our traditional diet here.
4: At Andalusia Market in St. John's, owner Muhammad Kazmi buys as much local lamb as he can. But that's not always available. Kazmi says back home in Morocco, he ate lamb at least three times a week. Now, he sometimes substitutes for beef. He says more and more newcomers to the province, like him, are finding the same problem.
6: India, Afghanistan, Arabs, Middle East. Everybody is interested in getting lamb in their menu, in their dishes.
4: Brenda Aylward is president of the Sheep Producers Association of Newfoundland and Labrador. She hopes younger generations get involved in the industry. But farmers across the province face challenges like coyotes and access to pasture land. Aylward says the association has support from the province, but progress takes time.
7: It's not always an easy task.
4: The hurdles these farmers face aren't new, but the growing demand for their product is a big incentive to overcome them. Madison Taylor, CBC News, St. John's.
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8: 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Coming up on the show in the next hour at 7:45 on abandoned Manitoba, Gordon has election fever, and the only remedy was a deep dive into every municipal election in the city's history. Before that, at 7:35, he traded his tool belt for a white apron. We'll meet the Winnipeg electrician competing on this season of MasterChef Canada. But up first, more voices from Fisher River Cree Nation. And today, a couple who are about to celebrate their 49th wedding anniversary, and they reflect

0: on their hopes for their great-granddaughter on their reserve. That's coming up first this hour on the Weekend Morning Show. The time is 11 minutes past 7. Matt Humphreys here with news headlines.
1: At the top of the news this morning, reaction to the new e-scooter rules hitting

0: their personal electric vehicles, such as e-scooters or e-hoverboards, all together, and they'll become e-waste. And there are concerns about a lack of bike lane infrastructure. Part of the new rules is that they can't go on sidewalks. They have to go on pathways. They can go on roads that are 50 kilometers or lower. But do those roads link up to pathways and bike lanes, etc.? We hear more at the bottom of the hour. Chance of showers in Winnipeg today, drizzling as well, a high around 9. So you could see showers and drizzle at the same time, even. A high of 9, wind, good chance of showers in Brandon, a high of 7 and wind. Dauphin, chance of showers, high of 6. Flin Flon, chance of flurries, a high of 3 and windy. Thompson, chance of flurries, high of 1. Churchill, a chance of flurries and high around 2 degrees.
1: Oh, flurries.
0: Flurries.
1: Mm. Re-entering the vernacular of our weather forecast.
0: Unless you go to Dairy Queen all the time. Mm. You're seeing it all year.
2: Flurry.
1: Thank you, Matt.
0: Back soon.
1: CBC's Matt Humphrey. Well, CBC Manitoba was in Fisher River Cree Nation just last week. It's about 2.5 hours drive just north of Winnipeg. And that was for our Communities in Focus project. I met some really incredible people and was so struck by everyone's generosity inviting us into their homes so we can interview them, including this couple.
3: My name is Robert Murdoch. I'm from Fisher River. Oh, this is my wife, Shelley Murdoch.
4: Tansy.
1: Yeah. Shelley, how long have you and Rob been married?
4: It will be 49 years, October 22nd.
1: Congratulations. Do you still like him or?
4: We won't, no comment. No
3: comment. She probably likes a little bit anyway.
4: I'm still living with him.
1: 49 years, wow. Okay, so Rob, I met you this morning.
5: Yeah.
1: We were at the pipe ceremony, the Orange Shirt Day, and I asked you, would you like to be interviewed? And you said, no, I get too emotional.
5: Yeah.
1: And then you changed your mind. Why did you change your mind?
3: I'm not sure why I changed my mind. I still don't know why I'm giving you this interview. I guess just because, just to let the people know that it's been a very hard life for us. On the reserve, where they stuck us.
1: When I met you this morning at the pipe ceremony, as they were talking, you did get very emotional. What were you thinking of this morning, or who were you thinking of?
3: I guess I was thinking mostly of my brother, my brothers, but they didn't talk about it. When they were in residential school.
1: You were saying that your brothers went to residential school, but yeah. You didn't.
3: No, I didn't, no.
1: You went to day school here in Fisher River, then in Pequis.
3: Yes. But I used to find it hard for me, for the family, whole family, to see them because we couldn't afford to bring them home, maybe just at Christmas, and that is it. Christmas, yeah.
1: We did a walk from the pipe ceremony to Red Turtle Lodge, and you were determined to walk. I should say, you're 73 years old, you've had two strokes, you had your walking stick, but what struck me, because we were walking together, that, so many people kept stopping by and said, do you need a ride? Do you need a ride? And what did you say?
3: No, I don't need it. I'm going to walk. That's what I kept telling you, too.
1: Why was it so important for you to do that walk yourself?
3: Oh, man. I don't know why it was so important for me to walk. Well, just thinking of my brothers. Like, there's a lot of kids that didn't make it home from residential school. And that's what I was walking for, too,
1: Shelley, tell me a little bit about how you met this handsome man over here. Tell me the love story. Where does it all begin?
4: It wasn't really a love story. We had a pool room here, so that's where everybody used to go and hang out.
1: In Fisher River, right?
4: Yeah, in Fisher River. And so
2: So hold on, remind me, you weren't born in Fisher River, you were born where?
4: I was born in

0: Selkirk, yeah. Manitoba. And my father, my deceased father, was from the Métis settlement in Grand Rapids. So, but I was born in Selkirk. Wow. Yeah.
1: And then you moved to Fisher River when you were about 8?
0: Yeah. My father passed away and when I was 5, and my mother remarried to Tom Crate from Fisher River here. Yeah.
1: And Rob, you were born and raised in Fisher River.
2: Yeah, I was born and raised in good old Fisher River.
1: And you guys met here in Fisher River in the pool hall.
3: Yeah.
1: What was it about this guy that caught your eye? Or was it the other way around?
0: I think it was the other way around.
2: I think not. Because I was such a good pool player at the time.
0: That's nope. What he says, but I mean he was, but I think it was the other way around.
1: Yeah. We've got some disputed history here. And you guys got married.
0: Yeah.
1: And your kids, grandkids, and now great-grandkid.
0: Yeah.
1: Live here in Fisher River.
2: Mm-hmm. Yeah, our great grandchild just lives right back of us here. So that's very good.
1: That's 4 generations mm-hmm. of the same family. Mm-hmm. How common is that?
0: It's probably getting more common now.
1: Yeah. Well, it's interesting what you said before about this idea of living in a fishbowl. Like, tell me a little bit more about that experience of living on reserve and how it might be different.
0: Well, like you always hear people saying we get everything for free, blah, blah, blah, like that.
2: Which is not true.
0: Well, it's not, but we are provided with homes, which some of them are good. Some places they're good, some places they're not. But anyway, so those are maybe that's the only thing that's different from living in a fishbowl opposed to living on the outside mm-hmm. where you have to, you know, be always on your toes to keep have rent, and we still have to pay for our electricity and things like that. So it's like utilities. So it's not like that's the only difference. But I think for some of us, we might have a fear of are we going to make it, like that kind of thing. So I guess that's probably the thing that sometimes we hear a lot of people just the fear of the unknown, I guess.
1: On the outside world.
0: Yes. Even our daughters too, they went to go to university and college, and they couldn't, I guess it was a culture shock mm-hmm. for them, even though like we tried to help them like financially, with things like that, eh? But they came home and it was comfortable, I guess, or something. I don't know. And they were able to. They started doing having courses on the, like from Red River and the university, I think, too. So that's where they got some post-secondary.
1: But it must be nice to have your family close by, too.
0: Yeah. You know?
2: Yeah, for sure.
1: Especially with that cute little great-granddaughter, Crimson. Yeah. Rob, how much has Fisher River changed in the 7 decades that you've lived here?
2: Man, it's slowly changing, I think. Well, like electricity we got now, not like before, we had to use coal oil and gas things. And I see a lot of new houses coming up, for one thing, which we're short of, but we're all short of housing. That's one change I see coming through.
1: Do you think it's changing for the better or for the worse?
2: In between, I think, you know, it's not, especially when there's drugs involved in our reserve too, that, you know, it's not getting any better, even though we got some kind of policing, but I don't think it's helping.
1: Are you worried for your great-granddaughter, like the future?
2: For sure we're worried about our small ones, yeah.
1: What advice do you give to your daughters and granddaughters as a mother yourself, Shelley?
0: Just don't go to the dark side. That's what, do your best to try and, just stay away from those things.

0: is that, I mean, we see it now. We see it all over, eh? All the alcohol and the drugs, whatever, eh? And they just, I mean, we've all experienced it, but, and we know how, what it's doing to our people. And just that's, I sound like a broken record probably to them. And they probably, I don't even know if they listen to me, but that's anyway. my always my advice just to anybody. Just
1: there's a small word that means loss, N-O.
0: So far anyway, I mean, I we do have problems in our family though, like with mental health. And I don't know if it's because of things that, you know, they've experimented and it's affected them. But it's just something that you got to keep talking about them. And hopefully someday our great granddaughter won't end up in that bowl. Yeah.
2: Do you want to get that? Is that?
1: No.
2: Leave it go. Okay. Popular house. Who do you reckon it is? Daughter one, daughter two.
0: No, it wouldn't be. They usually call me on my cell phone. So.
2: Oh, okay, yeah.
0: It would be his one friend. Oh. With us.
2: Yeah. Who's your one friend calling?
1: I only got one friend left. Really, a good friend. I mean, because all my good friends passed away. Yeah. Yes.
2: That's tough, Rob.
1: Yeah. It is tough, yeah. Especially when you're expecting that same phone call from the same friend. But no, it's not that way.
2: When we were walking this morning for September 30th, you said this might be my last walk.
1: I think so. I'm not sure. But next year, if I'm still alive, I'll probably try again. Yeah. Whoever's fast enough to walk with me, I'll walk with them.
2: Speed walker. David. Where did that determination come from?
1: Well, I was determined to walk. It's all in my mind already. I guess, you know, like I said, I'm thinking of my brothers that passed away.
2: What were their names?
1: Harvey and Vern. Them were the two that went to residence school. And of course, I was determined to walk because of, you know, like everything that's going on, or all the bad things that are going on right now. Hope someday it'll change. But I don't think I'll see it in my lifetime.
2: Why not in your lifetime?
1: Well, I don't have... I would say that I don't have that many years to live. But I hope I see some changes, you know, before I pass on. Maybe someday somebody will probably remember and walk like I did.
3: Rob and Shelley Murdoch from Fisher River Cree Nation, CBC Manitoba, was there recently for Communities in Focus.
4: Charming couple.
3: Yeah.
4: Wow.
3: Met a lot of incredible people there.
4: And they had their whole family around them.
3: Yeah, four generations. I met their great-granddaughter, Crimson, on that walk.
4: Oh, how old?
3: Oh, gosh, she... not even one.
4: Okay.
3: Cute. Huge cheeks. You just want to gobble her up, basically. Mm-hmm. We'll try and get one more voice next week for you. Elder Stan McKay and his wife, Dorothy, who, by the way, our weekend morning show... listeners.
4: Stan and Dot?
3: Yes. And they should call into the mashup, which is what I told them to do. But they're like, what's the point? We'll never get through. It's always the same voices. I'm like, try.
4: Big hello to Stan and Dorothy.
3: Really fabulous couple. They invited us to come and visit them.

0: Let's go.
1: They have a lovely, lovely home.
0: And get there for lunch.
1: No, but really, can we? So great. So we'll get them on, or Eldestano next week.
0: Yep.
1: But yeah, fabulous people.
0: Very cool. And a great, great little thing that we do here, which is to go out and spend a week in communities all over the province. What's the next one?
1: It's going to be Selkirk.
0: Ah.
1: We've got a brand new permanent CBC reporter there, Tyler Searle. So that will be end of November.
0: Fun.
1: Yeah, really good, really good. Do we have time for a song or should we just chit-chat away?
0: You tell me.
1: No, you're the director, mate.
0: Oh, that's
1: you
0: right.
1: You actually have to tell me.
0: Every once in a while I'm reminded of that. You know, I like to go in a musical time machine. Every once in a while, 50 years ago, today, this song was number two. Number one was a Chicago tune, but we played some Chicago last week. So let's make room for some Boz Scaggs.

0: Number two, this day 50 years ago, 1976, Boss Gags, Lowdown.
1: So good. 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
2: This is CBC News. At 7:30, it's cloudy and 5 degrees in Brandon, 8 degrees and mostly clear over downtown Winnipeg. Good morning, I'm Matt Humphrey. A Winnipeg e-scooter user says new provincial rules coming into place next year are overbearing. Eric Wilson worries riders won't be able to fully follow the rules of only going on roads with speeds of 50 kilometers or less and not going on sidewalks. He feels some of the rules may put people off riding e-scooters entirely.
3: I feel like that would be way too dangerous to be on a 50-kilometer road. And yeah, we don't have the infrastructure for it. We don't have bike lanes on every road. We don't have enough paths that connect with every 50-kilometer road. So it severely limits what your use is for these scooters.
2: The province

0: says the amount of young people getting hurt is one of the reasons for the new rules, one of which is riders must be at least 16 years old. The transportation minister says the legislation is about protecting children and making communities safer. Earlier this year, Morden introduced its own personal electric vehicle bylaws. The mayor says only a handful of tickets have been issued since then and expects many municipalities will be grateful to the province for bringing in concrete guidelines. When Brandon voters head to the polls October 28th, they'll have the most choices for city council they've had in at least 15 years. And almost a third of the candidates running are originally from South Asia and Africa. Brandon University professor Gautam Srivastava says it's great to see the varied representation. He says some candidates are getting involved because they know what democratic freedom feels like.
1: But I can also see names on the ballot from people that do not come from democratic backgrounds and are flourishing at the chance to be involved in processes that they wish existed in their home countries.
0: The latest census says around 54,000 people live in Brandon, with just over 9,000 identifying as immigrants. In international news, Ukraine's leadership is being thrust into the spotlight after U.S. President Donald Trump said he wanted Volodymyr Zelensky replaced, suggesting he is not doing enough to end the war with Russia. His comments come after the Ukrainian leader criticized the U.S. plan to lift sanctions on Moscow and buy Russian diesel. CBC's Julia Chapman reports from London.
2: The U.S.-Ukraine relationship reaching a new low. President Donald Trump accuses Ukraine of causing a world problem by targeting Russian oil refineries. He says he's asked Kyiv to stop for the sake of American farmers and ranchers. Ukraine says it will only do so if Russia also reins in its attacks. Lesia Vasilyenko is a Ukrainian opposition member of parliament.
3: Russian oil is their number one source of funding their war economy, of funding their war machine.
2: After a phone call with Vladimir Putin on Friday, the president announced a deal to buy Russian diesel. President Zelensky called that a weak decision, prompting President Trump's angry response.
4: I suggest they get a new leader who can make a deal.
2: Kyiv has repeatedly offered to hold talks with Moscow, while Russia insists the conditions aren't right for negotiations. Julia Chapman, CBC News, London.
0: And finally, 43 years after a harrowing emergency landing on an airstrip in Gimli, the pilot and first officer of the Gimli glider will be inducted into Canada's Aviation Hall of Fame. Captain Bob Pearson and First Officer Maurice Kintel landed a Boeing 767 carrying 61 passengers after the plane was running out of fuel.
5: Yeah, it feels very good. There's only one sad bit. It's for not just me, it's for the First Officer Maurice Kintel, who left us 8 years ago, and myself, and actually should be including the rest of the crew because the whole crew worked together as a good team.
0: Pearson says he had been resisting the Canadian Aviation Distinction Award if his first officer was not going to receive it as well. Neither was he. Now that they're both receiving the honor, Pearson will be there, he says, with mixed emotions. The induction ceremony will take place in Calgary next September. A chance of showers or drizzle throughout the day in Winnipeg. A high of 9, windy as well. Brandon, a good chance of showers, a high of 7 and windy. Dauphin, a chance of showers, a high of 6. Flin Flon, a chance of flurries, a high of 3 and windy. Thompson, a high of 1 with a chance of flurries, and a chance of flurries in Churchill with a high around 2 degrees.
6: Thank you, Matt.
0: Back soon.
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0: There is a local face in the kitchen on this season of MasterChef Canada. Brendan Shuchuk is an electrician by trade from Winnipeg, and he's the only competitor from the Prairie provinces this season. And he's making Manitoba proud because he's officially made it into the top 10. Good morning, Brendan.
1: Good morning, Nadia. How are you doing today?
0: I'm so well. Congratulations.
1: Thank you very much. Yeah, it's, you know, the entire process has been a whirlwind. So even standing in front of you today, or sitting, I guess, is insane.
0: How did it feel when you found out you'd be competing in the top 10?
1: First off, because of the way that the episode went, I was already riding high. I don't want to give out too many spoilers, but I felt like I put out a very good dish. And that dish is what got me into the top 10. And it just, you know, it felt like the culmination of

0: so many different things going right in my life. And it just felt absolutely unbelievable, to tell you the truth.
1: Can we talk a little bit about your trajectory? Because I'm so fascinated by the fact that you are an electrician by trade and potential master chef by night. Like, tell us about that story.
0: Absolutely. I mean, to be honest, like, my dad, my grandfather, they're both electricians. And, you know, ever since I was young, 7 years old, right? I was just kind of told, you're going to go into electrical. And as a 7 year old kid, when your dad tells you that you're going to go into a job, you're just like, that sounds right. You know, like, your parents know best. But as I grew and as I matured, starting cooking at 12, it really kind of like set me down a path of, oh, is this really what I want to do for the rest of my life? Or do I want to transition into something else? And I went and I got my red seal in electrical, and I've worked my butt off to get where I am today. But it's never a bad thing to change what you want to do, especially when you're chasing something that you so viscerally desire, and something that, I mean, like, I want humility to be my brand, but something that you're so good at, right?
1: Tell me how you got into cooking then, because did you say 12 years old?
0: 12 years old, yeah. Actually, it's a funny story. I still remember the week that it happened. Me and my sister had come home from school, and for like the fourth or fifth day in a row, we saw the crock pot on the counter. And my mom is like a really good cook. She is. But I don't know if it's just a mom thing or what it is, but all of the moms that I know love their chicken overcooked, love their chicken. And I was so tired of having dry chicken for 5 days in a row. I was like, give me that. Like, let me try this, right? Let me see what I can do. And from the first thing that I ever cooked, which was a chicken breast, all the way until now, that's how it all started.
1: Good for you. So your first meal was a chicken breast. I mean, we live in the world of YouTube tutorials. Was that something that you went to, or were you just like making it up as you went along, or how did you learn to cook?
0: The first one ever. We actually didn't have internet in the house yet. I'm just on that cusp of like not being in the internet age from a very young age. So that was something that I had to figure out on my own. But as, you know, YouTube grew and became more accessible to people my age, that's primarily where I learned to cook, was just all from YouTube. And I have like very good cooks in my life, but you know, like as any family does, it's all sort of home style meals. Oh, where do you get that foundation of fine dining? Well, the only way that I could finally find that was through YouTube.
1: I love what you said about you, you know, you want humility to be your brand, but you knew you were good at this. Like, how did you know you could do this?
0: You know what, Nadia? Honestly, I think every young man struggles with this, with sort of finding themselves in a world where a lot of people just are constantly online. It's kind of tough to find self-confidence. And all the way up until I got on MasterChef, I was still a little bit doubtful of whether I'd be able to do this or not. But through the entire experience and getting trained by such amazing chefs and interacting with such amazing people as, you know, my competitors, you start to realize that this is what I'm built for. This is what I'm made to do. And that's where that confidence comes from. So there's always been a spark of confidence in my cooking, but it's really blossomed in the past 8-10 months.
1: What is that one dish that you make like no one else, that, you know, if you had to serve someone to prove how good you were, what's your go-to?
0: I love this question because everyone always thinks it's going to be like something super fine dining or very intricate. It's not. It's tacos. It's tacos.
1: Come on.
0: And it's like a traditional Mexican street taco. You're doing, you know, you're doing skirt steak, you're marinating it, you're doing like a mango pico de gallo with some pickled red onions, some lime crema, maybe like a mango crema in there as well. And then your cilantro, feta, Oaxaca cheese, all these different things. But
1: okay, first of all, your tacos sound much cooler than my tacos. So jealous.
0: Hey, you know what? The classic ground beef and cheese.

0: Cheese yes. taco yes. is also the best thing ever.
1: I know. It'll like sound small fun.
0: Well, they're a little bit more colorful, yes. but like, honestly, I will destroy a classic beef and cheese taco.
1: Yeah.
0: Oh, absolutely.
1: How has your experience on MasterChef Canada then elevated your cooking skills?
0: Oh my gosh. In so many ways, one of the most important things that they taught us during the entire process was to taste absolutely everything. Absolutely everything in every stage of the cooking. There's different stages where you have to season things. You have to be able to taste whether you've been cooking something for too long. It may turn bitter. It may turn sour. It may start to curdle. These are things that you have to like use all five senses. But then not only that, I used to pride myself on my plating. And I can say wholeheartedly that now my plating is exponentially better than anything that I've ever done before.
1: Do you think there's any skills that you've taken from your career as an electrician that you can apply to cooking?
0: Absolutely. You know what? Actually, just recently, it's been a pretty good few weeks for me. I just got a promotion at work.
1: Congratulations. I'm currently foreman now. Oh my Thank gosh. You. Well done.
0: And one of the skills that you really have to have as a foreman in electrical is time management. Mm. You have to have proper time management. And if you don't, then everything falls apart around you. And that's the exact same thing with cooking, is knowing how to properly manage your time.
1: Do you think, first of all, again, congratulations on being promoted to foreman. So I was going to ask though, like, so you're obviously still in your career as an electrician. Do you see a career change though, with this kind of MasterChef Canada under your belt?
0: I do. I know that that's going to take a very long time. It could take 5, it could take 10, it could take 15 years. What I'm currently setting up right now is a private chefing business in Winnipeg. The website is very close to being set up. We're going to get client bookings done by hopefully the end of October. That's something that my sister has helped me out immensely with, and I have to give her props because I would not be half of the businessmen that I am without her. I wouldn't be a quarter. So that's just a start. There's things that you have to do in terms of marketing on social media. You have to know the accounting side of it. You have to be a good cook, and you have to be able to perform in front of an audience per se, if you're walking into someone's kitchen. So that's just the start, but hopefully the start of a very long career in cooking.
1: I love that you gave a shout out to your sister. Mm-hmm. Now you get to give a shout out to your mother, because if it wasn't for her overcooked chicken, who knows where you'd be. So final words for your dear mom.
0: Absolutely. And all I got to say is, mom, it's only the chicken.
1: It's only the chicken.
0: Everything else. And the funny thing is, I think her best dish is chicken pot pie.
1: Yum.
0: So tell me how that works. I don't understand that, but it's absolutely amazing. She's actually making it when I come back home from work. I'm out in Saskatchewan for 14 days. So I am waiting for that chicken pot pie when I get back.
1: Brendan, thanks so much for joining us, and congrats again.
0: Of course. Thank you for having me, Nadia. I really appreciate it.
1: Brendan Shuchuk is a Winnipeg home cook and electrician competing on this season of MasterChef Canada. 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The time is 7:45.

0: time for Abandoned Manitoba. Gordon Goldsborough joins us now. Good morning, Gordon.
1: Good morning, Nadia.
0: What are we talking about this week?
1: Municipal elections in Manitoba are now just over 2 weeks away. Here in Winnipeg, no fewer than 12 people are running for mayor. And I wondered, how does this compare with past races? So I spent a day at the City of Winnipeg archives and I researched Winnipeg elections back to 1893. Just for those who want to know, that's 80 elections in total involving 273 candidates. And along the way, I made several discoveries, and I think listeners might find them interesting.
0: So my

0: First question is this year's 2026 field of 12 candidates the largest ever?
1: Not at all. No, in fact, the biggest field was in 1992 when there were 17 candidates. Some may recall that Susan Thompson ultimately prevailed. And in fact, her closest competitor was future provincial premier Greg Selinger. And Thompson became Winnipeg's first elected female mayor. And by the way, I say elected because she was not the first woman to serve as mayor, despite what a lot of people think. You know, they all say, oh, yeah, Susan Thompson, our first female mayor. No, in fact, in 1962, council member Lillian Hellenquist served as acting mayor when she filled in for the vacationing Stephen Juba. You know, so she wasn't elected, but she still functioned as mayor. So I would consider her to be our first female mayor. The first female candidate for mayor was Catherine Queen Hughes, and that was in 1966. You know, and so what it says, I guess, is that women are a relatively recent thing in the race for mayor. And I think that's an interesting little twist. And going back to the large groups, though, another large group of candidates occurred in 2002. And again, it seems to be in more recent years we got large groups. In 2002, there were 14 people running. But on the other end of the spectrum, if anybody's curious about the fewest number of candidates, well, that total is one. Of course, that occurs when a mayor has no rivals for the job and is therefore acclaimed. Now, I assume this would be a rarity in a city the size of Winnipeg, but I was wrong. There have been 12 mayoral acclamations, and John Queen holds the record. He himself was acclaimed 3 times.
0: So what were some of your other discoveries?
1: One of this year's candidates is 27 years old. And so I was wondering, well, are there any other young candidates among the ones we've had over the past 133 years? I have to say, I couldn't determine the age of candidates who are still alive today. It's a hard thing to find. But among those who are now deceased, our youngest candidate was in 1908, and he was 30 years old. The youngest winning candidate, because the guy in 1908 didn't win, but the youngest winning candidate was Alfred Andrews, who's often referred to as the boy mayor, not because he was under 18, of course, but because he was so young relative to his predecessors. He was elected in 1897 at the age of 32. At the opposite end of the age spectrum, our oldest candidate was 84. And incidentally, he died the next year. So if he had won, well, his term would have been a fairly short one. Our oldest elected mayor was Garnet Colter, who was 70 when he took office for the 6th time in 1952. But he was a comparative youngster of just 60 when he was first elected in 1942.
0: So can you explain that? How can someone be elected 6 times in 10 years?
1: Well, right. Yeah. Today, we're used to mayoral elections every 4 years or when an incumbent leaves office for one reason or another before their term is up. But in Winnipeg's early years, the term of mayor was 1 year. So in other words, in 10 years, you could, in theory, have 10 different mayors. It increased to 2 years in 1942, 3 years in 1971. And incidentally, that's the year that Unicity came into existence, and then became 4 years in 1998. The record for the longest serving mayor, that belongs to Steve Juba at 21 years, and he blows away the field, nothing even close. There are quite a few mayors who served just a single year before they either chose not to run or they were defeated, but the average time in office, I went through all the various mayors, is 3 years.
0: What were some of your other electoral discoveries?
1: Well, the largest landslide, you know, the discrepancy between the top candidate and the next runner-up, that occurred in 1960 when the aforementioned Steve Juba, and I just have this, I have a hard time believing this, he received 92% of all votes cast. I mean, just nothing even came. I mean, the sum of all his other competitors didn't even come close.
0: What about the flip side? What's the smallest margin of victory been?
1: I think that would be in 1916. It's an interesting example. It was a 3-way contest, but the top 2 candidates were separated by just 18 votes. Now, of course, that would argue that maybe there were some mistakes made, you know, maybe ballots were incorrectly counted,

0: And so there potentially was going to be a recount. But before that happened, David Dyson, who ended up on top of those 18 votes, he was introduced as the new mayor. Hurrah! Well, then they had a recount. And yes, indeed, it flipped the result. And Fred Davidson took office instead. The two, well, they had a rematch the following year. Again, elections every year. So in 1917, Dyson and Davidson weighed off against each other again. But this time, Davidson prevailed by, at least 2,000 votes. Not even close. And Davidson would go on to two more electoral victories. Dyson never ran again.
1: What about candidates who have tried repeatedly but without any success?
0: Well, the record, I think, for the most attempts without winning is 6. Somebody ran 6 times for mayor, and that was held by the aforementioned John Queen. John was our mayor, in fact, was mayor several times, but he didn't always win, and that's interesting. A close runner-up for the record was the political gadfly Nick Turnette. I think a lot of people will remember Nick. He ran 5 times, and every single time he lost by a rather large margin. But I went back through all the other ones, too, and in fact, there were 6 candidates who lost 3 times, and actually, this surprises me, 17 candidates lost twice.
1: Is there anything in your research that surprised you?
0: Well, lots of things. But I was surprised to learn, for example, that at one time, candidates for mayor could also hold other elected positions. So, for example, Seymour Farmer was elected mayor of Winnipeg in 1922. And by the way, it was his 3rd attempt. He held the office until he was defeated in 1924. But he also served as a provincial MLA from 1922 to 1949. In other words, at one time, he was both an MLA in the provincial legislature and the mayor of Winnipeg. I didn't think that was possible. It was. Well, likewise, when Mayor Robert Steen died in office in 1979, his former challenger, Bill Norrie, remember there was a runoff and the two of them came so close, but Robert Steen prevailed, Bill Norrie lost. Well, when Steen passed away, Norrie was appointed acting mayor by his colleagues on the city council. In other words, they needed a mayor right away. They didn't want to have a by-election right away, so they just said, okay, Bill, you're now the mayor. And I thought, well, how is he on the city council if he ran for mayor before and lost? Well, because he could run for both. He could run for city council and run for mayor at the same time. Well, then subsequently, of course, there was a by-election. Norrie ran and he won decisively. There was a field of 12 candidates. He got nearly 80% of the total vote. Not quite as high as Steve Juba, mind you, but still pretty good. And Norrie would go on to be reelected 4 more times, serving a total of 13 years in office. And again, not quite Juba's record, but still commendable.
1: Final observations, Gordon?
0: I think one thing really stands out for me. Of the 273 candidates for mayor that we've had over 133 years, only 6% have been women. As I said before, our first and last elected female mayor, Susan Thompson, she left office in 1998 after a term of 6 years, and that was 28 years ago. That's surprising. I mean, isn't it time for another female mayor? But my final observation is this. Voter turnout in mayoral elections has often been depressingly low, usually much less than 50% of eligible voters. And go out and vote on the 28th. In fact, the advance polls are open now. Go out and exercise your democratic right to select the person who's leading our city for determining all sorts of things about the way our city functions. And they'll be doing that for the next 4 years. So, and by the way, if anyone like me is an election junkie, they just love to see sort of the outcomes of elections, I've put all the data I collected on all those mayoral elections going back to 1893 on the Manitoba Historical website. Go to mhs.mb.ca/elections and geek out.
1: Thanks for this, Gordon. What's up for next week?
0: Well, the Manitoba government recently announced that this year, after springing forward in March, we will not fall back on the 1st of November. Well, next week, I'm going to look at the history of daylight saving time, which goes back to 1916 with what was then called city time. And there was a reason for that. But just like today, opinions were sharply divided.
1: Looking forward to that one. Thank you, Gordon.
0: Bye-bye for now.

0: Weekend Morning Show historian Gordon Goldsborough from the Manitoba Historical Society. You can find all the things that Gordon talks about on the Manitoba Historical Society's website. Just go to mhs.ca/abandoned. Do you want to hear my random thought?
1: Yes.
0: As I listen to that theme tune?
1: Mm.
0: You had an idea yesterday when Ihor came
1: to pick up his mashup prize. Which was?
0: To play the full Weekend Morning Show.
1: Oh, our themes,
0: theme, which is part of a longer song.
1: Imaginary Cities. Yeah, we use two of their songs as our themes and our, you know, this kind of thing.
0: Wait for it. See?
1: That's part of a bigger site, an actual song that was on an album, right?
0: I mean, that's never been played on the show before, the full song.
1: I don't know if we have.
0: Hold the phone.
1: We've played the entire Abandoned Manitoba song.
0: Yes, exactly.
1: Back in Manitoba.
0: That's what made me think.
1: I'm just looking at the schedule. Is there time today?
0: No. Can we set a date?
1: Next
0: and we'll
1: weekend?
0: Build up the anticipation.
1: Next weekend.
0: No, a time.
1: A time?
0: Yeah. Okay, so the date next weekend.
1: Okay.
0: October 17th or 18th. Mm-hmm. Is it a Saturday or Sunday thing?
1: Goodness, 17th, a Saturday.
0: Okay, Saturday.
1: Yeah.
0: What time?
1: 7:35.
0: 7:35.
1: Yeah, 7:35.
0: We usually have interviews then? Isn't it gardening?
1: Oh, yeah. No, we can't because of Dave Hansen.
0: Okay, give us a time.
1: Let me say 7:15.
0: 7:15, guys.
1: 7:15, next
0: okay.
1: Saturday.
0: Okay, Saturday, October 17th. Gather round. We're going to hear the entire song from which our Weekend Morning Show theme tune.
1: It's weird when you hear the whole song.
0: From. Yeah. Correct.
1: Yeah, it's kind of cool. Good idea.
0: It was your idea.
1: Random thoughts.
0: 7:58, time for news headlines with Matt Humphrey.
2: The Canadian Aviation Hall of Fame is getting two new inductees, the heroes of the Gimli glider story, the pilot and the first officer. The pilot saying he wishes the whole crew of that plane could be inducted because it was a team effort, saving 61 passengers. 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
0: Thank you so much, Matt.
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6: This is World Report. Good morning. I'm Willie Lowry. Ukraine's leadership is being thrust into the spotlight after U.S. President Donald Trump called for change. Trump says he wants Volodymyr Zelensky replaced, suggesting he's not doing enough to end the war with Russia. His comments come after the Ukrainian leader criticized the U.S. plan to lift sanctions on Moscow and buy Russian diesel. The CBC's Julia Chapman is following these developments from London.
7: We told them, do whatever you want, but don't hit the diesel fuel, because there's a big problem, big shortage. And what does he do? He goes and hits the diesel fuel.
8: The U.S.-Ukraine relationship reaching a new low. President Donald Trump accuses Ukraine of causing a world problem by targeting Russian oil refineries. He says he's asked Kyiv to stop for the sake of American farmers and ranchers. Ukraine says it will only do so if Russia also reins in its attacks.
9: This is the only way at the moment for Ukraine to protect itself.
8: Lesia Vasilyenko is a Ukrainian opposition member of parliament.
9: Russian oil is their number one source of funding their war economy, of funding their war machine.
8: President Trump is trying to bring down fuel costs ahead of the midterm elections. After a phone call with Vladimir Putin on Friday, the president announced a deal to buy Russian

0: diesel. President Zelensky called that a weak decision, prompting President Trump's angry response.
1: I suggest they get a new leader who can make a deal.
0: Ukraine hasn't held an election since before the war started because of martial law. Ian Kelly is a former U.S. ambassador.
2: It's up to the Ukrainian people to decide when they're going to have elections for their next president. It's really not for the American president to say.
0: Kyiv has repeatedly offered to hold talks with Moscow, while Russia insists the conditions aren't right for negotiations. Julia Chapman, CBC News, London.
3: At least 109 migrants, including 15 children, have died after a boat capsized off the coast of Djibouti in East Africa. The International Organization for Migration says 305 people were on board the vessel. 80 survived the accident, while 116 others are still missing. Tens of thousands of migrants travel through Djibouti and across the Bab el Mandeb Strait towards the Gulf countries, many in search of safety and economic opportunities. The IOM says the movement has continued despite ongoing violence in Yemen. All flights at Riyadh's international airport remain grounded this morning. The cancellations follow a deadly missile strike that tore through the Saudi Arabian facility yesterday. 12 people were killed and more than 300 others injured. Footage from social media shows passengers making their way through fallen debris. Nader Hashimi is an associate professor of Middle East and Islamic politics at Georgetown University. He says the attack is a response to Saudi military strikes on Houthi targets.
4: If you listen to what the Houthis are saying, they've announced a policy of blockade for blockade, airport for airport. They're effectively trying to break out from under a siege that they have been under since the 2022.
3: Prime Minister Mark Carney is publicly denouncing the Houthi attacks against Saudi Arabia. Ottawa is advising Canadians against all travel to Saudi Arabia due to the volatile security situation. Thousands of students and protesters are being detained in India. People continue to protest voter list changes they say are biased and aimed at widespread voter suppression. They're demanding the resignation of the country's head of election commission. The CBC's Susan Ormiston has more from Mumbai.
5: Central Delhi remains heavily barricaded Sunday as authorities vow to keep protesters away from the main demonstration site. A court in Delhi released the leader of the Cockroach Janta Party, Abhijit Dibke, and two other senior leaders today on the condition they won't breach the peace for a year. They were pulled off a plane Saturday after landing in Delhi. An interim leader, Ajinkya Shinde, urged followers to continue with their protests. The way the government responded, it shows we've won half our battle, he says. 7,000 people were hauled away in police vans Saturday, detained as 40,000 police mounted the stiffest police crackdown in 6 years in the capital. In Mumbai as well, a heavy police presence blocked roads and barricaded access to a city park, shutting down a planned demonstration. Hundreds of people were detained, some calling out vote thieves as they were forcefully pushed into trucks. Shardu Deshpande was blocked at the barricades.
6: Horrifying, totalitarian, disturbing. Yeah, it's horrifying.
7: What does it signal to you?
6: They're afraid. We're a little bit afraid, but they should be more afraid.
5: The demonstrations have been gathering pace for several weeks as pressure mounts on the chief elections commissioner, Gyanish Kumar, to resign. Opposition parties accuse him of political interference involving voter lists. The commission denies any wrongdoing, and there is no sign yet that he might step down. Susan Ormiston, CBC News, Mumbai.
3: In Minnesota, the Republicans are locked in a tight race that could determine who ends up controlling the Senate. But as the CBC's Katie Nicholson reports, Trump's immigration crackdown in that state could derail his chances.
8: It's been nearly 9 months since the Trump administration's immigration crackdown in Minneapolis, but it's one of many things still weighing on voters' minds, like Salman Fiki.
9: It was frightening. A lot of people got scared.
6: many businesses got shut down.

0: For nearly a decade, Fihi, a Somali Minnesotan, was a Republican.
1: Inherently, Somalis are a very religious, very conservative community. And that conservatism drew me to a Republican Party.
0: He even worked on the U.S. president's campaign in 2024. But when Donald Trump started targeting his community and calling them garbage,
1: that was the thing that broke the camel's back.
0: Larry Jacobs is a political scientist at the University of Minnesota. There is a razor-thin margin in a key Senate race that could determine whether Trump's Republicans retain control over the Senate. And the immigrant communities targeted by Trump, African, Arab, and Latino, could sway the results.
2: There's always been a number of Somalis, perhaps a third or a quarter, who had voted for the Republican Party. Why? Because they were business people. They were entrepreneurs.
0: Fihi expects his community will send a message at the polls.
1: Somalis are typically very politically engaged, and especially if they feel a threat, then they respond in the election.
0: A response that could help send a Democrat back to the Senate chamber. Katie Nicholson, CBC News, Minneapolis.
3: In 3 weeks, many Canadians will be turning their clocks back by 1 hour, but a looming time zone fracture in Nunavut is sparking widespread anxiety there. Parts of the territory are set to fall out of step with their closest provincial neighbors, with local leaders saying the change will lead business networks to face major disruptions. Juanita Taylor explains.
4: It's a concern for us for sure.
5: Cambridge Bay MLA Fred Peterson says he's worried about November 1st. That's when the Western Qatilmut region will fall out of sync with its neighbors.
4: We rely on a lot of trade with NWT and Alberta.
5: Alberta and the Northwest Territories are not turning back their clocks, putting Qatilmut on the same time zone as Yukon and creating a burden for people who travel for business or medical appointments.
6: I know it's going to be hard on everyone, especially medical travel. And if we're same time with Manitoba, that would be the right thing to do.
5: Stanley Adjuk lives in Whale Cove in central Nunavut. He says the Kivalliq region should follow Manitoba's lead.
6: I had also asked our premier about that time change where Manitoba won't change and this region should be the same.
5: But the territorial government won't be making any changes to time zones anytime soon.
7: It's not as simple as a stroke of a pen.
5: Justice Minister George Hicks says his department is reviewing ending the twice-a-year time change. But with Nunavut spanning three time zones, he says it's complex.
7: It is very complicated, more so complicated for us than any other jurisdiction. So we have to make sure that when we do implement this, it's done as seamlessly as possible.
5: Hicks will be facing more pressure on this when Peterson plans to question him in the legislature at its fall sitting later this month. Juanita Taylor, CBC News, Rankin Inlet, Nunavut.
3: That is the latest national and international news from World Report. I'm Willie Lowry. 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

0: 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Thanks for joining us. Coming up in the next hour of the show, we'll find out why a Winnipeg woman, or what a woman, Winnipeg woman learned when she gave up her high-paying corporate career and moved to a rural horse ranch. She joins us after 8:30. She's written a new book, and we have a copy of that book to give away, especially for women in leadership positions. Stay tuned for that. Of course, we have the music mashup as well. But up first, what happens when you pair a world-class conductor with a band of amateur musicians? We'll hear about an upcoming special performance by the Winnipeg Symphony Orchestra. That's all coming up this hour on the Weekend Morning Show. But first, it's time for news headlines with Matt Humphrey.
1: Good morning. E-scooters, e-hoverboards, e-unicycles. If you are someone who frequents those modes of transportation, you should know new rules are coming to Manitoba next year. And we're hearing this morning from people about those rules. Some support them, but have questions. Certain aspects are

around the rules. Others say the rules go too far and worry they could push people off their personal electric vehicles altogether and turn them into e-waste, making them effectively useless for certain purposes. There are concerns about a lack of bike lanes in the province right now, many not linking up to roads that have 50 kilometers or less, which is the will be the new rule for which the bikes can go down. You also can't go down sidewalks. We'll hear more at the bottom of the hour.

0: Some local amateur musicians are getting the chance to join a professional orchestra just for one night. The Winnipeg Symphony Orchestra is inviting community musicians to join them on stage for a special performance. It's part of the WSO's upcoming community concert on Wednesday, October 28th. Daniel Ryskin is the music director of the WSO and joins us back on the show. Good morning, Daniel.
1: Good morning.
0: Where are you right now?
1: Well, I am a few miles away from Amsterdam.
0: Like a real maestro. What are you doing near Amsterdam?
1: Well, it's known that I share my time between Amsterdam and Winnipeg.
0: Unforgivable.
1: Arts. So I leave both in Winnipeg and here. But tonight I leave for Czech Republic, where I lead my other orchestra in concerts next week. So I'm going to be rehearsing and performing. And then the week after that, I'll be in Romania before going back to Winnipeg.
0: I'm not sure how I feel about that, Daniel. It feels like you're cheating on us, on Winnipeg.
1: No, I don't. I'm taking all the wealth of my experience with me back to Winnipeg.
0: Tell us.
1: I can share it equally with everyone.
0: Very, very kind. But it also speaks to just what a world-renowned maestro you are, like that you have such global inspiration and experience. And brings me to this really unique opportunity of this community concert and this idea of, you know, reaching out to amateur musicians. Can you tell us more about the idea behind doing that?
1: With pleasure. First of all, as unique as it is, it also became a kind of a tradition now with WSO in Winnipeg, because it's not the first time we're doing that. We've done it in the past, last season and the season before that, and to great acceptance and great curiosity and joy of our community, because indeed what we offer is the kind of With Us project, where anyone who plays an instrument that is featured in the orchestra, and sometimes there, you know, we end up with 20 flutes and undisclosed number of bassoons and lots of violins and cellos, but also there's a lot of people who love to play drums, so it becomes pretty noisy. So back to a general idea. Anyone who plays an instrument on a certain level and that they think that they can master the scores we're playing, which we announce in advance and we share what kind of piece, mostly it's going to be a popular piece of symphonic music or film music this year, they can prepare in advance and then join us on stage, rehearse a bit, and then play it as a closing feature of our community celebration concert. And really, it's a big musical party then, both on stage and in the hall.
0: What do you personally really value about this initiative?
1: Well, I think that generally the idea of the community celebration, it's exactly what it is. We are celebrating the connection that we established through music that doesn't need any translation with our community. It's a professional symphony orchestra of the world renown and world caliber. But we're in Winnipeg, and we are the people who actually live in Winnipeg and share our lives to one or the extent with Winnipeg. And we are so overjoyed always when we see a concert hall filled to the roof with the audience, because as with many things in life, what we do is really relevant only when we're able to share this with others. And the joy of sharing is very often supersedes the joy of, you know, playing even things, because playing something in an empty hall or playing something in a very full hall, and especially for people who come to your concerts without any preconditions, without any pre-knowledge, about any expectations, just because it is celebrating through music people that live next door, people live, you know, in another part of the city, and they all are brought together by this wonderful event in the concert hall. And then when some of them join us on stage and play for their neighbors or moms and dads or relatives or friends or even people who don't know, that gives the whole thing such a wonderful humane dimension. In times when our societies around the world are so fractured and very often juxtaposed, it's so important that we find paths to really engage with each other. And this seems to be a wonderful opportunity.
0: Yeah, I mean, you're not only sharing your music with the audience, you're sharing the stage with the audience and making space for them.

0: them there.
1: We share our love for it. We share our passion for what it means for us. And we want to, in a good way, to infect with this wonderful vibe, people who maybe will think of choosing and playing an instrument themselves so that they're ready to join us next year and years to come.
0: You have such an interesting perspective. I mean, you're in Europe right now and you do have a global viewpoint, and you mentioned the kind of fracturing that we're seeing in the world right now. Do you feel music is a path to bringing people together? And how much do you think about that in your role?
1: I don't think that arts in general, but music in particular, because it's such an abstract form of art, it doesn't provide you with a color or with a shape or with text. It provides you with very elusive emotions that are created by sound, but they're incredibly powerful. And very often I believe that these mediums are the only things left that are able to glue us back together into one kind of shape, because these little pieces of our society that becomes, with the corners of this broken glass becomes sharper and sharper. It becomes more and more complicated to actually make us listen to each other. We all have a lot to say, but it's the art of listening that we're trying to convey. And I think for a professional musician, playing comes next to listening. And this art of listening is what we want to produce and translate into our society. Because when we are able to listen to what we have to say, then we get inevitably closer. And if you listen to something that you'll like, sitting across the aisle, you might be listening to each other. I often repeat this phrase, but I genuinely believe that it's true. We kind of build these invisible bridges, sound waves, that connect people. And I think it can have an incredibly healing and cohesive effect on our society.
0: In your role, when you do bring these amateur musicians to play with the Winnipeg Symphony Orchestra, like, I can only imagine how intimidated they might feel. Like, what do you do as kind of the leader in that situation to make people feel comfortable so that they can perform to their best?
1: I think I just try to share with them incredible joy we all experience when we're together on stage. And yes, for us, it's professional work at times, and sometimes we have a hard day and we really get through it just by being a consummate professional. But it's this incredible joy of making music together and hearing the great result that comes on the end is what we try to share. And as intimidated they might be by the colleagues that, spend sometimes 40 years in this orchestra and more, and the conductor that waves his hands in front of their faces, they very soon realize that this feeling of comradeship and family-like affection for each other in the orchestra is what brings it to life and what makes the music work. And I try in my role to encourage everyone, to forget about the difference between, the level of preparation or the level of, studies invested into playing an instrument. We all love being together on stage with these people who join us just for this one day. And this is ultimately what I try to make them feel, that there's no wrong or right, it's only convincing or not. And the more heart you put into that, the better the result will be. And sometimes we would need to repeat a few passages to make them sound more good together, and that certain level is preserved. But it's not about, producing the most kind of perfect sound. But if the sound is imbued with incredible passion and love for what we do, that's what people will hear. And that's what people will see, because most of them will be listening with their eyes. They will see the smiles and the joy and the fun we exude from stage.
0: Well, I wanted to ask you about that, because you referenced, it's become a bit of a tradition. So you've obviously seen this, in action. What are those faces like, those musicians, amateur musicians playing with the WSO? That really stuck with you.
1: They're very serious at first because they try to do everything right.
0: Of course. Not to spoil.
1: But then they realize that it's not about the perfection. It's about really having fun together. And, we also are cautious in choosing the repertoire that would be to some extent known by those who, this time we're playing the main theme from Jurassic Park. It's one of the better known scores by John Williams, and it's challenging, but the story, and it's a movie score, and everyone remembers, I saw the movie, or they maybe will be encouraged to see one and

0: to hear what this music represents. We do a famous dance by Brahms or Dvorak or something else that people know, maybe from a ballet, which they attend every year, a Nutcracker by Tchaikovsky. And then suddenly they're in the middle of this beautiful waltz or so. And first they try to, you know, like not to spoil that, being very serious and concentrated and exude the fact that they actually prepared for that. But then they realize that it's all about really looking at each other also and sharing the smile and sharing the fun and sometimes even laugh about oneself when you suddenly play in the wrong place and everyone hears that. It's no shame. It's fun. It happens to us too, you know, and conductor also can make a mistake. And then the best thing to do is acknowledge it and just make fun of yourself for a second. That relaxes atmosphere immediately. And, you know, everyone is there for great time we want to have together.
1: I love the concept behind this. I love that tickets are free, that you've made it so accessible. You've got other great performers happening at the community concert. Don Amaro is going to be there, a really important event. Daniel, thank you so much. And fine, I'll agree to share you with the rest of the world. I think you're fabulous.
0: Thank you very much for sharing.
1: Yeah, we're lucky to have you. Thank you so much, Daniel.
0: Bye.
1: That was Daniel Ryskin. He's the music director of the Winnipeg Symphony Orchestra. That community concert is happening on October 28th. Tickets are free and you can reserve your seat online. Just head to wso.ca. That's starting on October 13th. The time is 8:23. It is time for the music mashup. What can people win today, Bruce?
2: I have a pair of tickets to Prairie Theatre Exchange preview play Tuesday night at 7 o'clock. So just keep that in mind. It's Tuesday at 7. They're opening their season with a hockey play. That's right. A play about hockey with swing music involved as a soundtrack. So it's called Glory. It tells the true story of the Preston Rivulets, the most successful women's hockey team in the history of Canadian sports. If you're a sports nerd, you may have heard of them. If not, something new and exciting. Glory is the uplifting and entertaining story of a group of Canadian women determined to break barriers and follow their dreams. A pair of tickets, Tuesday night, 7 p.m., Prairie Theatre Exchange, courtesy, of course, of PTE.
1: Great price. Thank you so much. Yeah. And the clue for today's mashup, Thanksgiving dinner.
2: Yeah.
1: You'll see. We're going to play the mashup and you'll see. It'll all make sense in just a moment. Here are the numbers to dial if you think you know at least one of the performers. 204-780-0893. That's 204-780-0893. Or 1-800-268-5483. That's 1-800-268-5483. If you've won in the past 6 weeks, let someone else have a go. Here's the mashup.

0: Dessert.
1: See?
0: Dessert heavy dinner. Yeah.
1: The theme is Thanksgiving dinner. We need to know who those performers are. 204-780-0893 if you think you know at least one, or 1-800-268-5483. That's 1-800-268-5483. Let's hear the mashup again.

0: Let's go to our first caller. Good morning. Who's this? Hello?
1: Hello.
0: Hi, who's this?
1: This is Deborah.
0: Hi, Deborah.
1: And Neil.
0: And Neil. All right, who do you guys have?
1: Oak Ridge Boys.
2: Yes.
0: Correct.
2: Wait a minute. I'm sorry. That was a little quick for me. No, very close, though.
1: Oh,
0: keep going, okay. Deborah, Neil, keep going. Anyone else?
1: How about Pat Benatar?
0: Yes, correct.
1: And that's all I've got.
0: Well, thanks for calling, both of you. Appreciate it. Take care.
1: Happy Thanksgiving.
0: Oh, happy Thanksgiving to you as well. Bye-bye.
2: I wanted her to be right.
0: I know. All right, let's go to our next caller. Who else do we have? Good morning. Who's this? Hello? Anyone? All right, we'll keep going. Good morning.

0: Who's this?
1: Hi there, it's Brian. How are you?
0: Brian, I'm well. All right, we have Pat Benatar. Anyone else?
1: I'll just help out with a couple.
0: Go on then.
1: We will go with Pink Floyd.
0: Yes.
1: And then back to my years as a country DJ, we'll go with Randy Owens' band, Alabama.
0: Alabama. Thank you, Brian.
1: No problem.
0: Take care.
1: Have a good day. Bye.
0: Okay, let's keep going. Good morning. Who's this? Oh, no one. Good morning. Who's this?
2: Kelly.
0: Kelly. Hello. Hi, Kelly.
2: Hi, Kelly and Teresa.
0: Kelly and Teresa. Okay, we have Pink Floyd, Alabama, and Pat Benatar. Anyone else?
3: Okay, Taylor Swift, Pat Benatar, Pink Floyd.
0: Yep. Anyone else?
3: I'm trying to think who the first one was. Oh, John Lennon.
0: John Lennon, yeah. Do you know the last one? And then you've won, if you can think of this one.
3: It's Taylor Swift, right?
0: Oh, it's not, I'm afraid.
2: Pat Benatar?
0: No, yeah, Pat Benatar. We just need this last one. It's not Taylor Swift.
2: Could you play the last
3: Alabama.
2: One?
3: Alabama.
0: Alabama we've got.
3: Oh,
2: Could you play that last
0: one? Sure. Anything for you, Teresa.
2: Thank you.
0: Yeah, please. We are here to help. We're just lining it up. And wait for it, wait for it. This one. Any ideas? Any ideas? You know what, guys? You're so close. Call again, please. We'd love for you to win, but maybe next time. Okay? Bit of a delay there. We've got to keep it moving. Oh, dear. They were so, enthusiastic.
4: Mm-hmm.
0: Hello, who's this? Hello? No one? Okay. Good morning. Who's this?
5: Hi there. I can't remember. So, which one? You've already helped. You only wait for one?
0: We just need the last one, the one you're hearing right now.
5: So that's Selena Gomez.
0: Congratulations!
5: But you know what? As much as I want those tickets, I think I have one in the last 6 weeks, so maybe I'll give it to the next person.
0: All right. Who is this anyway?
5: Jim from Winnipeg.
0: Jim from Winnipeg. Let's see if we can give it to the next caller. But congratulations.
5: I really wanted those tickets, though. Boy, oh, boy.
0: Oh, I'm sorry, Jim. Okay, thanks for calling. Let's give it to this next person. Hi, who's this?
6: Hi, it's Melody.
0: Melody?
6: Yes, and I do know that answer.
0: Go on, then.
6: It's Blackpink with Selena.
0: Congratulations. You win the music mashup.
6: Oh, thanks. I'd like to go to the theater.
0: Oh, wonderful. Okay, stay on the line. We need your email address and all your details, and we'll get those
6: Absolutely.
0: Tickets to you. Congratulations, Melody. And well done, Jim, as well.
4: Poor Jim.
0: I know. I felt like such a stickler. You're listening to The Weekend Morning Show on CBC Radio 1. The time is 8:30.
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8: At 8:30, it's cloudy, 11 degrees in Kenora, 8 degrees and mostly clear over downtown Winnipeg. Good morning, I'm Matt Humphrey. A Winnipeg e-scooter advocate welcomes most new rules for personal electric vehicles coming into place in Manitoba next year. Rob Christensen hopes they'll help diffuse tension between riders and people who are against the scooters. But he wants more information on how the province landed on some of its decisions.
9: We all have to share the roadway, and that they're now officially recognized as a legitimate thing on the road. That's a great thing. There are, I call them eye rollers, eye pokers, and, I have questions.
8: Only people who are 16 and older can ride personal electric vehicles under the new rules, and riders would have to wear a helmet, and they can only go 25 kilometers an hour. They'll also be able to go on roads with a speed limit of 50 kilometers or less, but will not be able to go on sidewalks. They'd have to use bikeways or pathways. In Brandon, there has been a large increase in the number of registered candidates for this month's municipal election. In fact, it's the largest field of candidates Brandon has seen for at least 15 years. Almost a third of the candidates running are originally from South Asia and Africa. Nigerian immigrant Emmanuel Ehenekiu helps newcomers integrate into the community. He says the diverse candidates help reinforce other immigrants' trust in our democratic system.
10: What it does is it fortifies my belief that if this guy can become a councillor, if he can become a trustee, I can get there too. And I'm valued as a newcomer, as an immigrant as well.

0: There are 10 wards in Brandon, and for the first time in several years, there's only one ward where the counselor was acclaimed. In international news, in Minnesota, the Republican Party is locked into a tight race, and it could determine whether Donald Trump's party keeps control of the Senate. But as Katie Nicholson reports, Trump's immigration crackdown just south of the border could derail his chances.
1: It's been nearly 9 months since the Trump administration's immigration crackdown in Minneapolis, but it's one of many things still weighing on voters' minds, like Salman Fiki.
2: It was frightening. A lot of people got scared.
1: For nearly a decade, Fiki, a Somali Minnesotan, was a Republican. He even worked on the U.S. president's campaign in 2024, but when Donald Trump started targeting his community and calling them garbage...
2: That was the thing that broke the camel's back.
1: There is a razor-thin margin in a key Senate race that could determine whether Trump's Republicans retain control over the Senate. And the immigrant communities targeted by Trump, African, Arab, and Latino, could sway the results. Fiki expects his community will send a message at the polls. Katie Nicholson, CBC News, Minneapolis.
0: And finally, the heroes of the Gimli glider story are to be inducted into the Canadian Aviation Hall of Fame.
3: Long awaited, long wanted, often asked about why they were missing. So this is wonderful news to hear that they are being acknowledged for what they did that had quite an impact on the industry.
0: That's Barbara Gluck, founder and president of the Gimli Glider Museum. In July of 1983, Captain Robert Pearson and First Officer Maurice Quintel brought 61 passengers to safety after their Edmonton-bound plane ran out of fuel. The pair managed to make a remarkable landing on an airstrip near Gimli. Now, they'll be installed in the Aviation Hall of Fame next September in Calgary. And Gluck thinks it took so long for them to be inducted because the organization did not have a category for two people. Now that they will be inducted, that changes things. And Pearson refused to be inducted without his first officer. A chance of showers in Winnipeg today. We could see drizzle. Alternatively, a high of 9 degrees and windy. In Brandon, a good chance of showers, a high of 7 and windy. Dauphin, you're looking for rain with a high around 6 degrees. Flin Flon, a chance of flurries, a high of 3 degrees and windy. Thompson, a chance of flurries, a high of 1. And on the Bay in Churchill, a chance of flurries throughout the day, a high around 2 degrees.
4: Thank you, Matt.
0: Back soon.
4: CBC's Matt Humphrey. From the corporate world to the stables of a rural Manitoba farm. That's the path Shannon Lepke took once she started listening to and trusting her gut. Now Shannon's sharing what she's learned along the way in a new book called Who You Are Matters, A Woman's Guide to Making Brave Decisions. Shannon Lepke is the founder of Red Chair Coaching and the Red Chair Ranch in Cooks Creek, Manitoba, and joins us in the studio. Good morning, Shannon.
5: Good morning, Nadia. Thanks for having me.
4: Let's start with your personal story. Take me back to when you were in your corporate life and your decision to leave that world behind.
5: Yeah, it certainly wasn't planned or expected. I spent just over 9 years at Manitoba Public Insurance, and I don't remember the day, but I know it was March 2017. I walked into my office one morning and felt a niggling in my gut. And I didn't do much with it at first, and then it just persisted. So over time, I realized it was prompting me to leave. And I had recently got another promotion. I was vice president of people and product on the CEO succession path. So from the outside looking in, it probably seemed a little illogical that I would leave, but I couldn't ignore my body. So I left, went to a different role. That role didn't work out. And so within 3 months, I went from CEO succession path to unemployed. And I was like, now what do I do? And I realized over time a bit that I had been burning out. And as a result, it was harder for me to figure out what it was I was supposed to do next. And I refer to it as going into a confidence dip and literally forgetting my accomplishments, which was very odd. And so the coach that I worked with in my role, I had a conversation with her, and she

0: She said, I think you should do coaching because you really coach people all the time. So I did my coaching certification. Partway through that year, I discovered the space of Red Chair. And that happened by sitting on the deck at my parents' cottage, seeing two red Adirondack chairs by the water's edge, and again, my gut. And it said, you got to pay attention to these chairs, and somehow they're going to factor into your future. I had no idea. My husband had brought his camera, asked him to take some pictures, let it sit. A few weeks later, on a highway drive, the acronym emerged. And so Red Chair is an invitation to come and reflect with intention, embrace what you see, hear, think, and feel, so you can decide and act. And when we're in our red chairs together, we're courageously curious, we're honest, we're authentic, we're intentional, and we are respectful. And so I journeyed down that path. The first group that I introduced the red chair to was about 50 professional women. Many came up to me after and said, I've never felt so safe in a group of women before. So I knew I was on to something. So I kept going down that path, but it wasn't big enough. I was used to juggling a lot of balls. And because I had time, because I wasn't working 14-hour days anymore, I had time to go to the barn with our younger daughter. She had just gotten into horses. And I realized how much I liked being at the barn. The energy there, you have to slow down. And I started to observe her relationship with her horse. She was in high school. As you know, lots of high school girls have lots of stuff going on. And it was fascinating to me the positive impact Blaze had on her.
1: Who's Blaze?
0: The horse.
1: Okay.
0: Yeah. And so again, the niggling started. Could I engage horses in leadership coaching? And I let that kind of just bubble for a while. I use that word a lot. And in early 2019, I did some research. Lo and behold, there was some training I could take in the U.S. for it. And read one of the women's books. I was hooked. I was like, there is something here. And so I agreed to go for 7 days of the first level of the certification in June 2019. In March, I realized I needed a horse. How else was I going to learn this? So even though I hadn't committed to the full certification, somewhere in my consciousness, I knew that this was going to be part of my future. A week after declaring I needed a horse, I found Annie, who's named after my grandma who's passed, and she is my grandma in horse form. I realized afterwards she was actually born the year my grandma died. And that was the start of my journey to learn how to take care of a horse. I'd never had a horse before. So that was 3 months before I even went to Colorado. Colorado was life-changing. I'd like to think I'm pretty in tune with myself. What I didn't realize was how much contracted energy I was holding in my body from all that I had experienced, not just after leaving the C-suite, but when I was in the C-suite. And we all got an opportunity to do a round pen session with a horse. So that's a 50-foot round pen. You're in that pen with a loose horse. There's a whole process that you go through and that I take people through before they go into the round pen. And I'll never forget, I walked into that round pen. I probably took about 5 steps and I stopped and I couldn't move. And Jackie, my human coach, asked me some questions and helped me really tap into what was going on inside of me. And the tears started to come. And Sweetie, who is my equine coach, did a beautiful job of supporting me. And that looked like standing near me, giving me space, pooping, peeing, yawning a lot, which are all mirroring of release in the human. And I cried and I cried and I let go of so many contracted emotions like anger and frustration and sadness, maybe a little bit of guilt. And it just came out. My husband had traveled to Colorado with me and he picked me up that day. You probably wondered what happened to me. And I remember getting in the vehicle and I said, I got to learn this work and I got to take it home.

0: bring it home. Like, there is nothing I've ever experienced like this before. So that was the start of the journey.
1: The work that you do, and let's focus primarily on women in leadership positions, mm-hmm. and that's really kind of your own story as well. Mm-hmm. What are the common challenges that women in leadership positions face that you hear from your clients?
0: Yeah, they're going to probably sound a little cliche, but it's really what I hear. Lack of confidence to be all that they can be, to share their voice, to use their voice. Would be one. Probably related to that is fear. And Nadia, one of the things that I've learned through my training or education in this work with emotions is fear, unless it's instinctual fear, it is conditioned fear. And so if we're fearful of failing, it's something in our past or the story we tell ourselves that produces that fear within us. And we can change that. And so that's a lot of the work that I do with women in particular is what is it that you're fearful of and where is that coming from? And if you can choose to be fearful, you can choose not to be fearful. So fear would be a big one as well. Lack of confidence.
1: Despite them being in leadership positions.
0: Yes. And, you know, I've done enough of this work now. I am not fazed by titles. So if someone registers for a retreat or comes as part of a group and I'm like, oh my goodness, this is a CEO or a VP or whatever, it doesn't matter. At our core, we're humans. And it surprises me sometimes with the list of accomplishments that some women show up with. And they literally sit in their red chair and the energy of the horses and the property just get people to be real with themselves. And sometimes it's surprising for them. I had a group of women in June that I started to work with for over 4 months. And most of them were in tears that first day, within the first hour of being at the ranch. None of them knew each other. It didn't matter. And they were just all so honest about where they were. And the other thing, as I think about that group that I think a lot of women struggle with is, myself included, when I was in that stage of life, is how do you be a good leader and also be a good mother and also be a good wife if those are your other roles in life?
1: Why? What's the tension there?
0: I think a lot of it is time, but more than time, I think it's energy and emotional and mental capacity.
1: You talked about fear mm-hmm. and getting to the bottom of where that fear is coming from. What about the fear of showing your emotions as a female leader in the workplace?
0: Yeah, that comes up in conversations as well. And what I talk about, and I mention it in the book, is you need to know your environment. So I won't carte blanche say to people, like, if it's okay to show your emotions in the workplace, because honestly, in some workplaces, it's unsafe. So you need to know where you can do that and how to do it in a safe way. But it's interesting because I've had women say, you know, I got pretty honest with my team. And that opens other people up to be honest. Because, oh, if my leader can express doubt or insecurity, maybe I can do that too. And then we can have a real conversation about how I need to be and what I need to focus on to be even better in my role.
1: There is this unfair stereotype, though, right, of women being emotional.
0: Yes.
1: And we use that in a derogatory, dismissive way.
0: Yes.
1: So that's where my question is coming from. Mm-hmm. When you're a female leader in a workplace, to show emotion while balancing that risk mm-hmm. of being dismissed, is that something that, you know, you experienced as a female leader or you've heard from your clients, that thing that they have to wrestle with?
0: Yeah, I can't say that I experienced that. I think I've been very, very fortunate in the workplaces I've been in and the mentors and the leaders that I've had. And I was also quite open with my teams, mm-hmm. maybe sometimes a little too open, but I told them as much as I possibly could.

0: good, so that there was a strong level of trust. And yeah, some leaders do. And I would say that for the leaders that I work with, a lot of our coaching conversations is that safe place where they can really show their emotions. And so then we can have a conversation about, where is this coming from? What do you need to do to show up maybe a little differently for your team? And so then they've got a path forward. And so being in their red chair with me is a safe place to do that.
1: Do you think women have to don a certain kind of masculine energy to be a leader in the workplace, or feel a pressure to?
0: I think that's still the case, even though I think a lot of workplaces are shifting. But there's still norms and stereotypes that are there that have been in organizations generationally. That's not going to change overnight. You see a lot more women in leadership roles. The research shows that good leaders exhibit both masculine and feminine traits, if you want to stereotype traits. So we know that a good organization represents both of those. But not all organizations are ready to embrace them, especially if they've been a male-dominated industry.
1: How easy do you think it is for women to switch in the with those energies, where if they feel they need to take on a masculine energy at work and then have to go home and be mother and nurturer and slip into that more feminine energy? Is that a tension that women have to go through?
0: I think so, yeah. And, you know, some of the work that I do with women who, especially who are women with young children, is then how do you prepare yourself for that switch? And because we have control to do that, but we have to be conscious and intentional about doing that. And so is it on the ride home where you debrief your day and then there's a point where you switch over to now you're in mom mode, right? It's, you know, when I was in my executive role and prior to that, they were senior leadership roles, our girls were pretty busy, multiple sports. And so, like, I think the other piece for a lot of women, especially if they're mothers, you've got two hats on all the time, even during the workday, because you're thinking about getting someone to the rink or to the dance studio, or when am I going to grab groceries? I mean, now everybody just orders their groceries. But and so you're doing that while you're going into a boardroom to sit in front of the board and ask for money or whatever, right? Like, that's the reality of it. That's being a female leader who's also a mother. And if you're not a mother, you still have a lot of things on the go. You may be looking after aging parents. You may have a really strong friend group. Who knows? But there's always competing priorities. And one of the things, the R in red, is about being reflective. And when I write about being reflective as in the moment, but also taking time to reflect back over a period of time. And that being reflective in the moment requires you to be present, and which is really hard in today's society. And when we do the work at the ranch with the horses, they demand it.
1: Well, I wanted to talk about that. Tell us about the science behind equine therapy and why it's so effective in your experience.
0: So the HeartMath Institute of California, they've studied the electromagnetic field of the human heart, but they've also done some research on the horse's heart. So our electromagnetic field radiates out about 8 to 10 feet around us. A horse's field radiates out 50 feet around them. And their field is 5 times stronger than our field. And so quantum physics has proven that a stronger field can impact a weaker field. And so just the mere presence of being at the ranch, sometimes we do sessions in the barn, and if it's cool out, I've got a corner, it's my red chair corner, and we'll sit in the circle and the horses will be in the stalls. And Nadia, it's fascinating to watch because they know, and we sit down in our chairs and we start the conversation, and they just go to work. And that can look different ways. Keontae, he's our 18-hand Belgian. He's our gentle giant. He will park himself in his stall, usually with his butt towards the circle.

0: is the furthest from the circle, and he'll just stand there. And he'll stand for half an hour, 45 minutes, and just offer his energy to the group. And each of the horses will do what they feel they need to do. And
1: when you say offer his energy to the group, what does that feel like? How does that affect you or help you?
0: It's hard to put into words. There is sometimes I'll stop the conversation because you could hear a pin drop in the barn with four horses. And there is a quiet, grounded, calm energy. And you just feel it. And I've had women and men with tears running down their face going, I don't know what's happening to me right now because I don't do this. And that is the energy of the horses. And, you know, one of the things I've learned about emotions is they're meant to move. Mm-hmm. And water is the element for emotions. And so part of the way our emotions move is through our tears, and the tears are cleansing. And so when people feel that calm, grounded, peaceful energy, that's when they can really feel safe to go inward. Even with people they've never met before, and really start getting real. Because if we don't acknowledge what's really going on inside of us, we can't change it. And so that's how the horses, one of the ways the horses help. But they're prey animals.
1: What does that mean in this context?
0: Yeah, so they live in their bodies 24/7, feet on the ground, unless they're fooling around or running. They feel the vibrations in the ground. They feel vibrations around them. They listen, they see. And so those vibrations give them information as to whether or not they're safe or if they need to fight, flight, or freeze. Mm. And so because they live in their bodies 24/7 and they are so in tune with energy, when people come to the ranch, when I go to the back and spend time with them, they know where I'm at because of the energy I'm emitting. And one of the things we talked about in my training is that they don't have language. They don't judge. They simply respond. And I've seen it, and it's fascinating to watch. They know when someone's scared of them. And can I tell a quick story about
1: that? Yes, you have a couple of minutes, yeah.
0: So I had someone come for a visit, not a session, a visit. And so we're in the barn. I brought all the horses in, and we had started at Annie and worked our way down, and we're standing in front of Keontae. And he stuck his head out of his stall, and I know it's going to sound weird, but he was telling me to take him out. I'm like, okay. So I took him out, and then I got this notion that she needs to walk with me. So we went into the arena, always asked her, do you feel comfortable with this? Gave her the lead rope, gave her some safety cues, and she starts walking with him. And she didn't walk long. And then she was done. And she said, that was incredible. And she said, he matched my fear and he matched my energy. When he sensed that I was scared, he stopped. And then when I was ready, he would walk with me again. It was really powerful. Here's what I had forgotten. Nadia, is in a previous call, she told me she was almost killed by a horse when she was 3 years old. And I had completely forgotten. Well, obviously I wasn't supposed to remember. And I apologized to her, and she said, I would not have taken the lead rope if I hadn't felt safe. And that has stayed with her. It has given her courage to do some things in her business she might not have otherwise have done with that probably 5 minute walk with him in the arena. And so he picked up on her fear. He made it safe for her to be with her by stopping, by walking at her pace. And she said, he even mirrored my breathing, the pace of my breathing. So how do they know how to do that? Can we really ever prove that? Personally, I don't care because I've seen enough of it and it just works.
1: Intuitive animals.
0: They're very intuitive.
1: Your book, Who You Are Matters, A Woman's Guide to Making Brave Decisions. Can men learn something from this book?
0: I would hope so. Yes.

0: they can. But did you make that decision, like, you know, because that, you know, could arguably kind of siphon off half the population. What's the lesson that I guess everyone can learn from the message of this book in the final minute?
1: Yeah, I think it's the space of RedChair to be reflective and present as a leader, to use the information that gives you so you can make informed choices. And the chair applies to anybody. The real differentiator for women in the book is the research, the stories. But even one of the stories is one of my male clients. Mm-hmm. But it is the research and the stories and my personal experience of being a female leader when I had children that demanded a lot from me in a good way.
0: Shannon, thank you so much for your time today.
1: Thank you for having me.
0: Shannon Lepke is the founder of RedChair Coaching and the RedChair Ranch in Cooks Creek, Manitoba. Her new book is called Who You Are Matters, A Woman's Guide to Making Brave Decisions. And we have a copy to give away, so you can email us right now for your chance to win. Our email address is weekend@cbc.ca. And please include your mailing address as well. The time is 8:58. One last look at news headlines with Matt Humphrey.
2: Good morning. The first officer and pilot of the Gimli glider are being inducted in the Canadian Aviation Hall of Fame. Interestingly, that day it landed at that airstrip near Gimli. That airstrip was being used for go-kart races, and spectators and racers had to scatter as the giant plane touched down. You can read more at cbc.ca/Manitoba. Thanks for the weekend.
0: That's it from us. Thank you, Matt. Thank you, Bruce. Thank you to our wonderful associate producer, Marshall Hodgins. I'm Nadia Kidwai. Thanks to all our wonderful guests for coming and joining us. Thank you for listening. Have a wonderful Thanksgiving, and we'll see you here next weekend. I'm Nadia Kidwai. 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
7: Clara Hughes is one of Canada's most accomplished athletes, but when injury and menopause struck, it rocked her sense of who she is. We'll talk about how she redefined her relationship with her body and herself in middle age. That's coming up.
8: This is World Report. Good morning, I'm Willie Lowry. Houthi rebels are warning airlines, airport workers, and travelers against using Saudi Arabia's airports. Saudi officials have extended the closure of Riyadh's international airport after yesterday's rocket attack killed 12 people. More than 300 others were injured in this latest assault. It is the third time the airport has been hit this week, with the Iranian-backed Houthi rebels being blamed for the strikes. The CBC's Tom Perry is following the latest developments from Jerusalem.
9: In a short video posted online, a brief glimpse of the damage inside Riyadh's King Khalid International Airport. Shattered tiles and glass on the floor, smoke and dust in the air. Saudi officials say 12 people were killed and more than 300 injured in an attack blamed on Yemen's Houthi rebels.
10: Look, the Saudis are good fighters, but I think the attack was a terrible thing.
9: U.S. President Donald Trump says the U.S. could join Saudi Arabia in its battle with the Houthis, though his administration has so far been reluctant to do that. Saudi Arabia has been fighting the Houthis for more than a decade, with that fighting heating up in recent months. The Houthis battling Yemen's Saudi-backed government for control of territory along the country's Red Sea coast, including a key strait leading to the Arabian Sea. The rebels at the same time attacking Saudi oil infrastructure and now airports. Prime Minister Mark Carney has condemned this latest attack, saying no political or military objective can justify the deliberate targeting of innocent people. Foreign Affairs Minister Anita Anand calls the attack abhorrent and is urging Canadians to avoid all non-essential travel to Saudi Arabia. Tom Perry, CBC News, Jerusalem.
8: Thousands of students and protesters are being detained in India. People continue to protest voter list changes they say are biased and are aimed at widespread voter suppression.

0: Thousands of people are gathering at New Delhi's historic protest site Jantar Mantar today. They're demanding the resignation of the country's head of election commission. The CBC's Susan Ormiston has more from Mumbai.
1: Central Delhi remains heavily barricaded Sunday as authorities vow to keep protesters away from the main demonstration site. A court in Delhi released the leader of the cockroach Janata Party, Abhijit Dibke, and two other senior leaders today on the condition they won't breach the peace for a year. They were pulled off a plane Saturday after landing in Delhi. An interim leader, Ajinkya Shinde, urged followers to continue with their protests. The way the government responded, it shows we've won half our battle, he says. 7,000 people were hauled away in police vans Saturday, detained as 40,000 police mounted the stiffest police crackdown in 6 years in the capital. In Mumbai as well, a heavy police presence blocked roads and barricaded access to a city park, shutting down a planned demonstration. Hundreds of people were detained, some calling out vote thieves as they were forcefully pushed into trucks. Shardu Deshpande was blocked at the barricades.
2: Horrifying, totalitarian, disturbing. Yeah, it's horrifying.
3: What does it signal to you?
2: They're afraid. We're a little bit afraid, but they should be more afraid.
1: The demonstrations have been gathering pace for several weeks as pressure mounts on the Chief Elections Commissioner, Gyanesh Kumar, to resign. Opposition parties accuse him of political interference involving voter lists. The commission denies any wrongdoing, and there is no sign yet that he might step down. Susan Ormiston, CBC News, Mumbai.
0: In Nepal. A man looks on as a massive river of mud washes away homes, buildings, and livelihoods. The country has once again been hit hard by flash flooding. Entire villages in the country's north-central region have had to be evacuated. Others have been warned to seek safety on higher ground. So far, at least five people have been reported missing. Several bridges have been swept away by the floodwaters, and several power and communication towers have been damaged. Earlier this year, flash flooding along the same river system destroyed entire villages and killed thousands of people. At the Vatican,
4: I medici mi hanno trovato un nodulo circoscritto al polmone.
0: During his weekly address, Pope Leo revealed he will undergo an operation to remove a lesion in his lung. The 71-year-old Pope has had no major medical complications. He emphasized that the condition was detected at a very early stage during recent tests. Pope Leo's surgery is expected to take place in a few days. Four people are dead in the U.S. after Hurricane Isaias barreled through the southern states. Reports suggest they were killed by downed trees. Florida and Alabama were hit particularly hard. Nearly 500,000 customers remain without power this morning. Meanwhile, on the West Coast. Massive waves brought in by the post-tropical cyclone Rachel are breaching the seawall in Southern California. There are reports of water entering houses along the beach. Rachel is expected to bring rains and heavy winds as it moves deeper into the southwest states. And following right behind is Hurricane Simon. It's making its way towards the western coast of Mexico. Right now, it's packing winds of 240 kilometers per hour and is a powerful Category 4 hurricane. Quebec's National Assembly will be sworn in this week, but many of the newly elected legislators will not be swearing allegiance to the British monarchy. A provincial law allows MNAs to opt out of that oath, but as the CBC's Alexander Silberman reports, it is being challenged in court.
5: It's democracies.
6: Quebec's Premier-designate Paul Saint-Pierre Plamondon committing once again to swear allegiance only to the people of Quebec and not to King Charles.
5: The National Assembly is free to proceed in any way at any time.
6: In December 2022, the provincial government unanimously passed a bill allowing lawmakers to skip the oath to the monarch. But the legislation is being challenged in court.
7: Quebec could not unilaterally abolish the oath of allegiance.
6: Lawrence David is a constitutional lawyer in Ottawa who filed a request for an emergency injunction to reinstate the oath. He says even if the changes are popular in

0: Quebec. Amending the Constitution can only be done with the consent of the federal parliament and the other provincial legislatures.
1: So indeed, if they don't take this oath, the laws that are supposedly passed will have no legal validity.
0: Canada's Governor General, Louise Arbour, is skeptical about the efforts to drop the oath. We're structured in a constitutional regime that has served us well, she says. We'll see how everything plays out. The PQ leader now wants to go a step further. Say Pierre Plamondon is promising to abolish the Crown's representative, the lieutenant governor, and redirect the office's budget to the fight against homelessness. The government is now waiting on a legal opinion to determine if those measures are possible. Alexander Silberman, CBC News, Montreal.
2: It's the Thanksgiving long weekend in Canada, and while turkey is often what we associate with a Thanksgiving spread, it appears lamb is becoming more and more popular. Madison Taylor has that story.
3: Sheep farmers bring their flocks to Tours Cove, Newfoundland. It's June, and they load the animals into a small boat, ferrying them to the island on the horizon. There, the sheep roam freely, safe from predators, freeing up their farmers' land to grow hay they will need come winter. Farmers and grocers say the desire for local lamb is rising in the province. Farmers like David Hayes have waitlists already. Hayes says he could double his production and still not meet demand.
4: Mostly a lot of new Canadians, because it's part, big part of their diet, where it wasn't part of our traditional diet here.
3: At Andalusian Market in St. John's, owner Mohammed Kazmi buys as much local lamb as he can, but that's not always available. Kazmi says back home in Morocco, he ate lamb at least three times a week. Now, he sometimes substitutes for beef. He says more and more newcomers to the province, like him, are finding the same problem.
5: India, Afghanistan, Arabs, Middle East. Everybody is interested in getting lamb in their menu, in their dishes.
3: Brenda Aylward is president of the Sheep Producers Association of Newfoundland and Labrador. She hopes younger generations get involved in the industry. But farmers across the province face challenges like coyotes and access to pasture land. Aylward says the association has support from the province, but progress takes time.
6: It's not always an easy task.
3: The hurdles these farmers face aren't new, but the growing demand for their product is a big incentive to overcome them. Madison Taylor, CBC News, St. John's.
2: And that is the latest national and international news from World Report. I'm Willie Lowry. This is CBC News.
7: And now a quick look at your long-range weather forecast for Winnipeg and the Red River Valley. Once we're past our forecast high of 9 degrees, we're seeing more clouds taking us into the evening with a good chance of drizzle or showers overnight and wind gusting from the north, a low of plus 4. Tomorrow, you're seeing rain off and on with a high of 7 on Monday and more rain Monday night, a low around plus 4. Then a mix of sun and cloud on Tuesday with a high around 10 degrees and sunshine expected Wednesday with a high of 14. Then a mix of sun and cloud Thursday and a high of 12. 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
8: Good morning on this 11th of October. I'm Pia Chattopadhyay, and this is the Sunday Magazine. Your Thanksgiving dinner is likely costing more this year, and so will just about everything else. First up, how tariffs, war, and inflation are affecting you, and whether government efforts can ease the pain. After that, patriotism is surging in Canada, and Karoloff has been thinking about the power and peril of that pride. The former CBC host makes her case for embracing patriotism without slipping into nationalism. In hour two, it has been 10 years since medical assistance in dying became legal in Canada. Now, as more changes to MAID loom, two doctors weigh in on its future. And later on, Clara Hughes was used to pushing her body, but when menopause hit, her body pushed back. The Olympian shares how that led her to redefine her relationship with herself mentally and physically. It all starts right now on the Sunday Magazine. It is Thanksgiving weekend, traditionally a time for gratitude and feasting. But anyone who has been to the grocery store to shop for that meal or to shop for just about anything lately knows that gratitude isn't the first thing you're thinking when you see the prices start to add up. A new study from Dalhousie University estimates that Canadians

0: will be spending 10% more to lay out a Thanksgiving dinner this year. And for the second month in a row, we've seen steep job losses across the economy. For more on what's behind the economic pain and what might be done, we have invited a couple of guests to the table this morning to talk that over, starting with retail analyst Bruce Winder. Bruce, good morning.
1: Good morning. Thanks for having me on.
0: It's really good to have you. I know you've got your eye on the price of everything in our economy.

0: of sound about right to you?
1: Yeah, definitely. I mean, a lot of that's being driven by protein, but there's also some increases with potatoes and some other sides as well. The beef market has sort of challenged that. With the rising price of beef, a lot of other consumers are going to other proteins like chicken and poultry and turkey. And that's sort of what's causing a lot of it right now.
0: Let's talk turkey. What's causing beef prices to go up, which is having that knock-on effect, you say, over to the white meats?
1: Yeah, for sure. I mean, that's what, you know, consumers will substitute, right? If one protein goes up a significant amount, then they're going to try to substitute, which puts pressure on demand in the market.
0: Yeah, I read something the other day that even protein powder has gone up because of the demand for protein in that form as well, and with tariffs and all those things. So a lot of proteins being hit, but a lot of other things as well. We have been talking about food price inflation for Canada for quite some time. Technically, the rate of food inflation has come down a bit. What's happening with food prices?
1: Yeah, I mean, food prices have come down a little bit. I mean, you know, a couple of years ago, they were significantly up. I mean, it's a really tough industry. I mean, at the grocery store, their net margins are only about 2-4%. And if you look at the value chain, the supply chain, there's a lot going on there. I mean, you look at the cost of diesel fuel, and I know that's fairly new in terms of gas, but you look at the price of fertilizer because of what's happened in Ukraine. And some of the big consumer products companies too, the Nestle's, the Procter and Gamble's, they've recently been using price increases to hit earnings targets. So you're seeing a lot of factors out there, global warming too, and how that's impacting crop yields. There's almost like a perfect storm the last decade or so on food prices in Canada.
0: Yeah, the storm, as you say, has been brewing for a long time. The pandemic, to add to the mix of things you also mm-hmm. mentioned. If we just look in the past 5 years, since 2021, grocery prices have increased about 30%. So this has been brewing for the past decade. Is there a historical like analogy to this? Like, it seems so bad for everything right now.
1: Yeah, I don't really know if there's a comparison in the past. I mean, at least in the living, my living past. I mean, I things have been tough along the way. You look at, you know, some of the recessions we've had and the great financial crisis, et cetera. But I think this is pretty unprecedented in terms of the number of factors hitting at once from so many different directions. And, you know, it sounds like, you know, one of the things the government's trying to do is build infrastructure, food supply infrastructure in Canada. They're spending at least, I think, $1 billion on that. And, you know, if we can increase some production up here, it might help us. And things are probably going to get worse, you know, as we start to truck in a lot of food because of our weather changing. The impact of diesel is going to just accentuate that even more.
0: You know, you said something, something about referring to Canada. And I want to ask you about that because we talk about what's happening in our country, but how much is it this unique to Canada versus the things that are happening elsewhere as well? You mentioned the war and stuff. So food prices are going up almost everywhere.
1: A lot of these are global issues, right? Like global commodities. Certainly there's going to be nuances for Canada as it relates to tariffs. So I didn't mention tariffs, but the tariffs and counter tariffs have hit select food items and also hit select raw materials. Like if you're producing something that's in a can, you know, when you're in the U.S. and you import your aluminum from Canada, that's gonna hurt you. So some of them are regional, but definitely Canada has, you know, I think a unique problem in that a lot of our food infrastructure was sort of offshored or changed to the U.S. during the NAFTA days, after the NAFTA days, former NAFTA.
0: There's been a lot of resentment from a lot of Canadians for grocery stores as prices have been going up. Who should Canadians be holding to account for those rising costs?
1: Well, it depends on your perspective. I mean, some of it, I think, is beyond the control of really anybody. There's a lot of things in play. Like I said, wars, climate change, you know, who do you blame for that? There's a lot of blame or a lot of factors that you can assign blame for. I guess ultimately, you know, one has to look at the government and say, okay, you know, is there anything they can do? And I think they're doing it to try to increase getting higher paying jobs in Canada, because we need our wages eventually to start to catch up to some of these increases in costs. But you can't raise wages automatically overnight. You'll have bankruptcies, you'll have problems with manufacturing and businesses. But I think we do need, and I think Prime Minister Carney's on the way to doing it, at least early days, is trying to create some new industries, get some higher paying jobs, because I don't think prices are going down, you know? So we need to see some wage growth in the bottom 75% of Canadians to really sort of fix this a little bit.
0: Let me ask you about one more aspect that we're seeing in grocery stores, and that is a lot of Canadians have also decided to drop American produce, for example, American products from their shopping carts because of Donald Trump's

0: tariff policies and tariffs and his rhetoric towards our country. Does that have an impact on what people are paying for groceries?
1: It really depends. I mean, historically, you know, you could argue that in some cases, Canadian products are more expensive. But with the tariffs and counter tariffs, that might be an even playing field now, if not even better for Canadians. But yeah, I think there's some research done, too, more on the holiday side, not just grocery, but by PricewaterhouseCoopers that came out this week. And it talked about how Canadians are pretty much full steam ahead in trying to buy Canadian where possible. And not everyone will be able to do that. You know, if you're on a fixed budget or if you're really living at the margin, it might be tough. But Canadians are pretty determined to try to buy from Canadian made or product of Canada or something like that to support the country. It's pretty strong sentiment right now.
0: You know, we talked about people moving from beef to poultry. Now poultry is up high. What do you expect to see where prices might rise elsewhere in the coming weeks and months?
1: You know, I think any type of fruits that are coming in from southern countries, you know, which is pretty much fruits and vegetables everywhere because we can't really grow them anymore. They're going to go up, I think, a lot, unfortunately, just because of the trucking issue, the diesel that's going to drive up the transportation cost of food. They're going to go up, I think, a lot in a little while.
0: You know, we're talking about food because, of course, it's Thanksgiving weekend, Bruce, but The gift-giving holidays are just around the corner. You are a retail analyst, and I'm just, you know, people are focused on food, of course, but there's also everything seems to be going up. Give us a sense of what you're expecting on the retail landscape in the next few months.
1: Yeah, there's been a couple of things that have come out. I mean, like I mentioned, the PricewaterhouseCoopers came out. They surveyed about 1,000 Canadians, and they predict spending to be down about 11%, holiday spending. Now, that includes gift-giving, travel, and entertainment, and travel is going to be down the most, 14%. So I think you'll see, you know, people are going to buy gifts. They're going to maybe buy a little less this year. There's going to be obviously some inflation in there that they're going to have to deal with. So, you know, units, so to speak, might be down, but dollars will be flat to up because of inflation. But you'll see people cut back on travel. You'll see people cut back on experiences. You know, even for Thanksgiving, I think more people are sort of sharing the load and asking family members to bring an appetizer or bring a dessert or bring a salad and sort of share the burden of the increases.
0: There's that rule in physics, of course, that we are all familiar with. What goes up must come down. Is there any down anywhere on the horizon?
1: Yeah, I'm not sure that rule applies to retail as much as you might think, you know, because, you know, once a price is established in the market, it gets tough to lower it because everyone's comping their sales and earnings, you know, and they don't want to let that go. Having said that, promotional prices might go down and there could be real prices. I know Loblaw, with the counter tariffs, has put little T's on the shelf of the grocery. And they've been very transparent saying that, look, when these prices go down, you know, due to the tariffs, we're going to reduce our prices. So I think some of that's happening, but, you know, you're not going to see a wholesale deflation, I think, in food or anything in the near future.
0: You got no good news for us, do you, Bruce?
1: I'm sorry, I'm a bit of a Grinch, but that's life in
0: Toronto. Wrong holiday.
1: Exactly, yeah, sorry.
0: I appreciate your time so much. Thank you.
1: Thanks so much.
0: That's Bruce Winder, retail analyst. If you're just joining us here on this Thanksgiving Sunday morning, I'm Pia Chattopadhyay. You are listening to the Sunday Magazine. We're talking about the rising cost of living in our country. Jim Stanford is an economist and director of the Center for Future Work. Jim, good morning to you. Happy Thanksgiving.
2: Thank you very much, Pia.
0: It's nice to have you with us. On Friday, the latest job numbers were released. Canada lost more than 68,000 jobs in September. I know that monthly job numbers are volatile, but we have lost more than 100,000 jobs in the past 2 months. So I'm wondering, first off, what do those numbers portend for the Canadian economy?
2: Well, this is obviously a downward swoop that we've seen in the job numbers over the last couple of months. It does follow several months of very good job creation. So you're right, Pia, we have to be cautious about reading too much into 1 month's data. There was some unusual things going on underneath the headline number there. All of the job losses were in the public sector, largely in the higher education sector. And I think this reflects some of the adjustments in universities and colleges in particular to the ups and downs of our immigration policies over the last few years. So that's not a sign of a sort of an economy-wide problem. That's a very kind of sector-specific number. But overall, of course, it's disappointing. We have seen the Canadian economy hold up to Donald Trump's trade war pretty well. But it's still tough sledding, and these job numbers certainly show that.
0: Yeah, it's tough going, you know, for households. And depending where you are on the economic scale, tougher for some than for others. But I think you would hardly find a person in our

0: country gym that would say, yeah, prices are great. I'm loving it. I don't feel like the pinch in some way or another. And you were just listening to my conversation with Bruce Winder. And so I want to ask you about grocery prices and that high cost of living. He kind of laid out the drivers, but how are you looking at that sort of bucket? Like, what do you want to add to our plate in terms of that conversation?
1: Well, I know everyone's got groceries on the brain, of course, if they just went out and bought that turkey. But interesting, over the last year anyway, food has not been the biggest driver of inflation and higher costs in Canada. For a change, other things were faster and the food inflation was a bit lower than the average over the past year, which is nice. What we're seeing, the real problem now is on the energy side. Over the last year, particularly since April when the war started in the Persian Gulf, we have got a big run up in gasoline and diesel prices, and that's flowing through into other prices in the economy. So, you know, just when we thought we were maybe making some progress getting overall inflation down, along comes this war and the energy price spike that comes with it. So we are probably going to see that spread into other types of prices. Bruce mentioned earlier, food prices, again, could take a hit because of the high cost of diesel and therefore food transportation services. Other things like air travel, other transportation services, tours are becoming much more expensive. So it's kind of like you can't catch your breath in this world, given all the uncertainty out there. But right now, the food prices, obviously, still painful for people when you go to the grocery store. But the bigger damage right now is being done on the energy side.
0: Let me ask you about that, because U.S. President Donald Trump says, look, once he chooses, or however he puts it, to end the war in the Middle East, that he's saying, like, look, those diesel prices, those gas prices are going to come down. What's your view of that as an economist? Because, you know, again, if we sort of just use the old adage, you know, once prices sort of tend to go up, they don't seem to usually fall.
1: Well, some prices do fall if you've got particular volatility in certain commodities. So energy prices, world oil prices do go up and they do come down. But this won't happen very quickly. And the challenge is what damage is done in the meantime. So, you know, first of all, Mr. Trump has announced the imminent end of that war about 14 times, I think. So nobody can have any confidence that, in fact, that's going to happen. Secondly, there's lots of reasons why, even if the war did end, the normalization of oil prices would take months at least, if not years, because of the transportation lags of getting the oil from the Persian Gulf to other markets, the damage that's been done to infrastructure and refineries over there, and just the nervousness, the kind of risk premium that traders are going to put on oil prices given what's happened. So we shouldn't expect any instant relief. And we should also remember, Pia, this is not a one-off event. This is, I think, the 13th global oil price shock that we've experienced since 1973. So, you know, we'll be glad when this one is over, but we should ask some sort of deeper questions, particularly in Canada, where we produce far more oil than we use. Why on earth have we tied our wagon to that particular global roller coaster? Because, you know, even when this one is over, there will be another oil price shock, I can guarantee you.
0: There is, of course, another war going on, and that's a trade war between our country and the United States, and a lot of Canadians bracing themselves for tougher times, tighter times, because of what may happen next. What do Canadians need to do to survive what might be coming?
1: Well, frankly, Pia, I'm rather optimistic about what's going to happen next. We have had this trade war undergoing for about a year and a half now. Canada's economy has not fallen apart. We haven't had a recession. Our employment has grown over that whole period, stronger than it has in the United States, you know, not the last 2 months for sure, but over the longer term. And we've managed to hold it together. We're diversifying our exports and we're moving ahead with various investments here in Canada. So I actually think Canada's economy is probably going to do better over the next 2 years than it has been. The latest round of tariffs from Mr. Trump are mostly theater. It's, you know, all about kind of performing that he doesn't like the fact that Canada stood up to him. So, but the actual economic impact, some industries certainly are going to be hurt. But overall, it's quite small compared to what he's already done in the tariff world. So, you know, I think Canadians should kind of keep calm and carry on. Take some pride in the fact that our economy is big and diversified and resilient. We have stood up to Mr. Trump and, you know, we have to pivot. We have to find other things to rely on other than that big U.S. market just to the south of us. But we can do that. In fact, we are doing that. So I expect things to get a bit better on the job and the growth front in the next couple. couple of years.
0: Yeah, we

0: You know, the federal government has lots of policies and promises about growing our economy, some of them much more long-term. But one short-term policy that they've put in effect, and the checks went out a couple of days ago, is the grocery store rebate to some eligible Canadians. Is it a help?
1: Oh, for sure that is. And, you know, your previous guest, Bruce Winder, made the point quite well, I thought, that affordability has two sides. One is, of course, how much things cost, but the other question is how much money have you got? And that is just as important in determining whether something is affordable or not. So, you know, as part of its food security program, the federal government did increase this. It's basically a tax credit for low and middle income earners. It used to be called the GST credit. But because people hate grocery stores so much right now, they renamed it the Groceries and Essentials Credit, but it's essentially the GST credit, but bigger. And it's actually, I think, a very effective way to give a bit of relief to the people who are hardest hit. It doesn't solve the problem. You know, we've got a whole bunch of things happening on food prices, but other affordability issues, energy and rents and other things that government has to be active on. But putting more money directly into the pockets of lower and middle income people is a great idea.
0: Yes, you can still call it GST because it's grocery store, right?
1: Oh, there you go. There you go.
0: We do have a federal budget upcoming, likely next month in November. Again, there's a lot on the horizon and a lot that governments are planning to do. What would you like to see out of that federal budget that might help Canadians in the near term?
1: Yeah, I'm watching the federal budget and I'm also watching the Bank of Canada, frankly, because that could be another hammer that falls in response to this energy price shock that we're getting. The inflation is about 3% now in Canada, which is as high as the Bank of Canada wants it. If it goes any further or if they see it spreading, the price shock spreading into other products, then they're probably going to hit us with interest rate hikes, which make the affordability problem worse in the near term, because of course you've got interest costs and all of that. The federal budget will be the fiscal policy side of it. I'm going to want to see that they're going to continue with some of these targeted measures, such as the GST credit that we just talked about, some of the other measures to support the job creation and better wages side of it. Again, as your previous guest said, it's just as important how much money you make, and government should be promoting that. They should be promoting more jobs, but also promoting higher wages. So that's one reason I'm not happy with this proposal they have to ban strikes in the federal jurisdiction. That's the opposite of trying to make sure that workers have got the bargaining power to keep their wages growing. The other thing on the federal budget side is public sector employment. As I mentioned, it has been the weakest source of these negative job numbers that we've seen lately. And the federal government, in a way, has been taking pride at downsizing its workforce. But as the whole economy is kind of struggling to find its footing, I don't think the idea of government actually adding to the misery with their own downsizing makes much sense. So I'm hoping that we'll see easing off at the federal level on their own headcount reductions.
0: No doubt. We'll be talking with you again around budget time. Jim, happy Thanksgiving to you and yours.
1: Thanks, Bea. You too.
0: Jim Stanford is an economist and director of the Center for Future Work.

0: from 1971. That is Marvin Gaye with Inner City Blues. I'm Pia Chattopadhyay. 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We're live on CBC Radio as well as the free CBC News app. And you can tune in on your own time on CBC Listen and wherever you get your podcasts. For much of our history, Canadians have had an easier time saying what we're not than defining what we are. Not British anymore, not American, and certainly not interested in becoming the 51st state. But after months of annexation threats and economic pressure from U.S. President Donald Trump, Carol Oft says something has shifted. Canadians are talking about sovereignty, independence, and patriotism in ways they haven't for decades. Carol is a longtime journalist and the former host of CBC Radio's As It Happens. And in her new book, True Patriot Love, Carol explores how we can love and defend our country without slipping into the kind of nationalism that divides people that she has witnessed firsthand. Carol, hi. Welcome back to the radio.
1: Oh, Pia, so good to see you.
0: We're going to talk about your work, but of course, people are wondering, how is Carol off? What is she up to these days?
1: Well, besides sitting in your studio and about to cross the country to talk to people, she's good. I have a life that I love. I write. I have two gorgeous granddaughters that I dote on, and there are many, many things going wrong right now, but you have to look to what's good, don't you?
0: Sure do. As I say to my kids, just remember, for now at least, the sky is blue and the grass is green. And we got to keep that in perspective. You mentioned you're traveling a lot, and you have been. And this book really spawns from traveling across the country during your last book tour. What were you hearing from people as you were crossing our country at that time that has led to this new offering?
1: The word that kept on coming up, which was, how do we resist resistance? And I was puzzled by that. Like, how do we resist Donald Trump? How do we resist what's coming into this country? And in some cases, how do we resist what's already in this country in terms of what social media is doing, in terms of what some of the more ugly political movements are doing to tear us apart? I mean, how do we resist all of that? And so it wasn't just what I heard from them. I started to hear the echoes in myself and realizing that I didn't have answers to these questions. I couldn't answer them because I was having the same questions about that.
0: Were you surprised at hearing that from Canadians and hearing that from your own insides, this word resist? Like, did it surprise you?
1: Yeah, it did. And what really surprised me is when I came to this idea that I had to find a way to love this country. And for some reason, that felt odd to me, to talk about being a patriot, to talk about true patriot love. And why was that? Why was this so uncomfortable as a Canadian? And other people were saying the same thing. How do we love this country? How do we take care of it without closing in on ourselves, making us a kind of fortress, trying to not have a relationship with the

0: United States. How do we open ourselves to others and to the world, at the same time protect what we have? And that became a discussion that I got very engaged with on this tour.
1: And so the follow-up to that, how do we love question, or how do we love differently perhaps, was what can we do?
0: Yeah.
1: What was behind that question? Because I think, like, most Canadians love Canada, have always loved Canada in a way, but this seems to be a, maybe not a new kind of love, but interrogating that a bit more and then interrogating what can we do? Mm-hmm. What do you think was behind that question?
0: I came up with was this, I try to understand what patriotism is, and that if I'm a patriot, does that make me kind of like an American, that kind of jingoism, that kind of chest thumping, flag waving phenomenon that we don't just see in the States, we see elsewhere. It's a very, very strong thing. And Canadians feel uncomfortable with that. But at the same time, to be a patriotic Canadian who loves Canada, does that mean that I deny its flaws? To say that I love Canada, does that mean I accept our relationship with Indigenous peoples, that I don't recognize that we took the land, that I don't recognize how we have to not only get the truth, but to reconcile? Does it mean that I don't recognize, I don't embrace the fact that there is racism in this country? There are people who are not benefiting from it. There are differences in parts of the country that are not reconciled. So if I say I love this country, does that mean I'm sort of a Ontario girl who sees this as being a perfect place? But no, and I realized I came to understand that patriotism, unlike nationalism, is to love Canada, but understand that it is flawed and that I have an obligation to try and fix those flaws.
1: So one of the struggles that we're sort of contending with now is that for so long, really, I mean, for dozens and dozens of years, we have defined ourselves in opposition to things. In other words, and this runs through your book, that historically Canadians have been good at explaining what we're not. So we're not American. And then we'll list a couple of things that make us not American. Sometimes they're cliches, sometimes they're much deeper than that. We're not quite British. There are things we share in common, but we're not British. Why has Canada, arguably, up until, you know, these last number of years, kind of struggled with saying, well, here's who we are as Canadian, by not comparing ourselves to others?
0: Right. Well, I think that it's been a journey, and this is a coming of age story where you start to realize who you are. At first, when you're a kid, you are your parents' kid, right? You're in their house. You feel like, you know, what mom and dad want you to be, and you slowly start to find who you are, and you sow your oats, and you so see yourself independently. And I think that this is what's happened in this country. It's a really, really young country, isn't it? I mean, Newfoundland was only recently joined, really. And I write about this in the first chapter. I was there watching the Canadian flag go up on the pole for the first time, and people were incensed. This is what, why are we doing this? We have the Union Jack, we have the Red Ensign, we don't need this. You know, how dare you? And then to see in the course of my life, to see that very image become so ubiquitous, so important to us, that when I see it abroad, when I have been in Afghanistan or other foreign adventures of Canada, and I see that flag, I feel calm. I feel like, yes, I'm home. When I come home and see it, when I see it, Terry Fox running across the country with it, or when I see it covering the coffin of a soldier coming back from war, all those things have happened in a really short period of time, from a moment when my family members were unhappy about this flag thing, to a time where we can't imagine a time we didn't have it.
1: As you say, you start out with the flag debate of the 1960s. Can you just, for there are people who are listening who are like, what is Carol talking about? I wasn't alive then, or I'm a newcomer to this country and I don't know that history. Fill in some more of the picture about why that was such a moment in Canada's political history, but also cultural history.
0: Well, we didn't have our own symbols. And it's really, I mean, we didn't even have the national anthem wasn't even official until the 1980s. So that's how recently these things are. So people coming from other countries where you have these old symbols, where you have these things that people have connected themselves to the country for a long time, we haven't had those. And so Peter Zosky had this very amusing contest at some point in the 70s, and you had to finish the line as Canadian as, and people said, as Canadian as the flag, as Canadian as tobogganing, as Canadian as maple syrup. And the winner was a 17-year-old girl who said, as Canadian as possible under the circumstances. And it was, to me, just showed so much about how difficult it is for us to embrace.

0: symbols because of this contradiction thing, right? Because we don't have a simple narrative. There's not a single narrative in this country. That's the most important part of it. We have no single narrative. There's no such thing as an ethnic Canadian. We don't have an ethnic identity. We are many different people, many different narratives. It's so difficult to even have museums. It's difficult to write our history because there are so many contradictions. And so that's what we're still trying to work out. And I think that it's still a work in process.
1: It's very clear in this book, and you come back to it throughout, and you've already used the word patriotism, that you want to make sure we're understanding what you were saying and what we are saying when we use the word patriotism in contrast to nationalism. This, of course, comes back to your big body of journalistic work, going to cover conflict and stuff in countries that were falling apart or holding together, but on the threads of nationalism. So make that distinction for us.
0: All the bad things that have happened in modern history, wars and conflict and massive deaths, have really come from the idea of nationalism, of ethnic nationalism, of believing that, of trying to build a state upon a shared heritage and ethnic identity. And it is such a destructive force. And what we're seeing now in the United States, which is, I think, why we have this opportunity to see who we are, because we know what we're not in a very large way, is the United States is evolving into this Christian nationalism and Christian white nationalism, too. And we're seeing that all over Europe. And the idea, what nationalism does is that it says the state should build its apparatus upon our shared heritage. And it's about an identity. Whereas Canada, this wonderful project, is about an idea that we don't have that. We're not going to have an ethnicity. We are going to be many, many multicultures. And it's so important not to be the United States at this point to see what it's becoming. But it's also because these movements, these similar movements, are all through Canada right now. There's a core of it in the Alberta campaign. There's definitely a core of it in Quebec nationalism, both of them deeply nationalistic, and saying, yeah, there's an idea that we want to build a state that has a common heritage language and that there are people who don't belong. Mm-hmm. And so it becomes an us versus them kind of thing.
1: I like this, the way you explained it in your book was that patriotism is an idea of Canada and nationalism focuses more on the identity of Canada. It might sound like a small difference, but it does help us kind of understand where that dividing line is. And sometimes that line, as you well know, Carol, can become blurry really fast.
0: I don't think it does. I think that it's not just that it's that nationalism, part of nationalism is ethnic identity. I think it is. That's what it is. It's like you build your nation on that. And I think that the rhetoric, the language of nationalism has been with us for a long time. And so we tend to not understand it, which I do in the books. I say that when we talk about cultural nationalism of the 1970s, that it was really cultural patriotism. It was the idea that we would patriate our culture, that we would be able to have control over the means of publishing and filmmaking and telling our stories to each other, and the CBC, and but all kinds of newspapers and theaters. But that was, it was a patriotic move. And I think that we need to now divorce ourselves from this language of nationalism. Mm.
1: Yeah, you call nationalism the dangerous sister of patriotism.
0: Yes. Yeah. And I'm with her.
1: Which sister?
0: The good sister.
1: If you're hearing this familiar voice and thinking, as it happens, has a new time slot, Carol's back. She's not. She is for now, but she's not permanently. I'm speaking with Carol Off. This is still the Sunday Magazine. Carol has a new book out. It's called True Patriot Love. Carol, you mentioned Indigenous peoples. You argue that Canadians can't embrace true patriot love without confronting the country's treatment of Indigenous peoples. Why is that reckoning so essential to the kind of patriotism you're advocating?
0: Because without it, without recognizing truth before reconciliation, if we don't accept what the truth is, then we're no different than this MAGA movement in the United States. And the truth part of it isn't just that this happened in this historical maltreatments or part of our heritage. It's that being a patriot is that you believe in the rule of law, that is foundational to this country, that we have a law-based constitution. And so what the truth is that we need to deal with is that we broke laws. These are broken laws and broken treaties. So it's not just that it's not nice what happened, but that it,

0: it is illegal. And so if we are going to have a patriotic country, we have to embrace the fact that we are based on law. And we're seeing what the United States is doing, and it's divorcing itself from law. It's saying that, well, the president can make it up as he goes along. These are all the hallmarks of fascism. Mm. And so we're looking at this in horror, but we realize the most important distinction between us and what's happening in the United States is that we embrace the idea that there are treaties, there are laws, and we have obligations to them.
1: You know that reconciliation has sort of fallen down in the list of priorities for Canadians as we face this unique moment of great economic uncertainty and pressure from the United States. What do you say to people who are like, look, can't focus over there, got to focus over here?
0: We can't. We actually have to do everything all the time, all at once. I mean, we don't have these luxuries. And so I think they're all connected. I think if we're going to have sovereignty, someone's going to say, well, you have sovereignty on the backs of colonialism. I mean, that's its foundation. Say, well, then we have to deal with colonialism. We have to deal with that legacy at the same time. But so they're all connected in many ways. And so when Cheney Wenjack, who is, you know, key to that story, Gordon Downie wrote and discovered and rediscovered. He was a kid the same time I was a kid. And I write about how being a kid, and one day, you know, the flag goes up and we're at Expo and we're at the 100th anniversary of Canada and we're singing Canada and everything turns into technicolor. Everything's in color for me as a kid and everything stayed black and white for him. And we were on parallel tracks in the same country. And it's like, well, lots of kids didn't have what you had, Carol, when they were kids. But Cheney Wenjack was a product of policy. It was a policy to erase his identity. It was a policy to build up my attachment to Canada. And so we have to go back to those foundations. If we don't, then we've sunk our posts into ground that is not stable. Hmm.
1: I want to return with you to Quebec and Alberta. Of course, last Monday, we saw the Parti Québécois, sovereignist separatist party elected to a minority government. Next Monday, like on October 19th, Alberta holds its referendum. What have those struggles, as you were writing this, and these struggles and these issues are sort of coming to the fore, what did that teach you about the moment, again, that we are in here in Canada and how we got to this moment? I mean, it is hard to imagine that simultaneously we have a sovereigntist or separatist government in one province and across the country we have a burgeoning movement of, you know, maybe as much as 25% of people of a province who say, yeah, I want to separate.
0: Well, and they're happening at the same time and they're very similar. And the exterior argument is that to have independence, to be in control of your resources, to be maître chez nous in Quebec, to be masters of your own house in Alberta. But what I find when I look closely at both those movements, and I've watched both of them for all my career, I was there for the founding of the Reform Party. I mean, I've covered this and Quebec politics. I covered it in depth as well. And what I see is this demagoguery that is so implicit and sometimes explicit in these movements, where they both have sold the idea of protecting their territory on the idea that we have to deal with immigrants. And so it was so curious to see that the leaders of the Alberta movement were saying we can't have Ottawa running our affairs, but they're ready to bend the knee to Washington. So what is that movement really about? You know, is it really about the idea of controlling your resources, or is it about what you hear when you read their documents that, well, no, we want to have a heritage-based and ethnically-based place where the Alberta Prosperity Project talks about the first 3 years, how many people they will deport because they're not true Albertans, and that in Quebec, a woman who wears a hijab can't volunteer in her kid's school. And people are cheering, yay, that's great. And that'll protect our identity. Well, there's something really dangerous about that. And I don't know if people understand how they're being manipulated through this idea of us versus them.
1: Yeah, I wanted to ask you about that because there are a lot of people, Carol, who say this isn't that dangerous, at least the Alberta case, because like this, according to all the polls, this is going to get swatted away, at least in terms of a referendum question. And they say, like, we don't need to worry about that. Others have, you know, accused people of being treasonous. Unpatriotic would be one thing. And so here you are writing about true patriot love and us having to band together of a country. What's the prescription in this moment then for that?
0: Resist. Resistance. Recognize.

0: using it, standing up and speaking out when people say things about immigration, when they talk about that, well, maybe there are too many immigrants in the country, or and saying anything xenophobic, or standing up to them. Not, it's the smallest thing you can do is just to speak out. The largest thing you can do is that knock on doors or to get involved. I mean, there's all kinds of ways. And there are polls that indicate that people are willing to join the military forces if they have to and die. For the first time, there's actually a polling that shows that the numbers of Canadians who are willing to actually die to defend this country. So what are you defending? What is the sovereignty you're defending? Is it just economic? Is it political? Or is it our culture? Is it our value of living in a country that's tolerant and pluralist? And so embrace what the country is, that it's more than just trying to preserve our markets and to get access to the U.S. markets. It's about having something that is so special that the whole world is now watching us to see if we will survive, and that we can be in this moment a beacon of democracy in a world that is rapidly changing.
1: Towards the end of your book, you write that Canada is, quote, a democratic country dedicated to pluralism, tolerance, and fairness. There are other countries who have those things too and claim to be committed to those things as well. What makes the Canadian example so unique?
0: Because we are probably the only country at this point that is embracing this pluralism on the level that we are, that all countries in the world are now concerned with this idea that too many people are trying to get in. And the truth of the matter is Canada has been very privileged in that we don't share a border with a refugee-producing region or country. And so we've been kind of very, very careful about who we let in the country. So we shouldn't kid ourselves into thinking that we're just this open door. We're not an open door. It's such a controlled process to get into this country. And so by virtue of that, though, there's a tolerance for it, and there's an openness to the idea that we can still build ourselves with this diversity, and not just diversity of immigration, diversity of LGBTQ being partners with the Indigenous communities, Indigenous peoples, that we can do all these things that other countries are really, really struggling to do. And they need to see us successful at that. And they need to see us successful at standing up to the United States, because they want to go in that direction.
1: To what extent do you worry that these things that you say make us unique as a country and as Canadians might be tarnished or worse by the moment and the tensions that we find ourselves in at this time?
0: Well, it's good. Tarnished intention is good. I mean, that's part of maturing, isn't it? I talk about, you know, we've left home, you know, from our parents. We're now grown-up kids. It's grown-up country. Yeah, it's we're going to get some bruising. We're going to have some differences. We're going to have some fights. We're going to have to think things through. From here on in, things get really difficult, and we have to meet this moment. We have to be there for it. So, yeah, we can't. It's all not going to be all nice. Canadians are nice, but you know, as Jean Chrétien said a few weeks ago, don't mistake our kindness for weakness. You know, don't think that because we're nice that we're not aware of what's going on and we're not going to fight for what's here. But be vigilant. You know, be vigilant about what the threats are. Know exactly what you think and feel about this country, and stand up for it.
1: You've been talking to Canadians for decades and listening to them through your travels, through your work, through your writing. And I just want to end our conversation on this idea of love, because that's where we started. And you talked about, like, kind of interrogating your own insides about all this. How do you love this country differently now?
0: Huh, really good question. First of all, that I can say it, that I love this country and not feel that I'm being jingoistic, and that I have come to understand how I can love this country, and at the same time not ignore its flaws. And I write about in this book that the one absolutely inspiring moment, as it happens, was when I talked to Barbara Winters. She was the woman who was holding the hand of Nathan Cirillo as he died at the war memorial after he had been shot. And I said, "What did you say to him as he was dying?" She said, "I told him that he was loved. I said, "What made you speak of love to a complete stranger who was dying?" And she said, "Because that's what I thought his parents would want him to hear." And at that moment, that's when I understood what this kind of love was and what this country was about, that Barbara Winters to me is really represents what we're about. And I don't know how many places in the world there would be somebody who would be on their knees with a dying stranger and speaking to them of love.
1: We're fortunate to have you with us and contributing to the Canadian conversation as always. Thank you.
0: Thank you.
1: Carol Off is a journalist and the former

host of CBC's As It Happens. Her new book is called True Patriot Love, Reports from the Front Lines of Canadian Sovereignty. Now, Carol mentioned the late CBC broadcaster Peter Zosky's challenge to listeners back in 1972 to finish the motto as Canadian as dot, dot, dot, and then you fill in the blank. Well, a half century on, Canada's a much different place, but we want to bring that challenge back. So how would you finish that motto as Canadian as today? Send us your suggestion to sunday@cbc.ca and we'll share some of them here on the air in the coming weeks. All right, the CBC News is up next. When we return, it has been 10 years since medical assistance in dying became legal in Canada. And now the federal government is planning changes to its framework. Coming up, two doctors will join me to weigh in on those and reflect on the legacy and future of Made in Our Country. I'm Pia Chattopadhyay. The Sunday Magazine's back in six.

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8: This is CBC News. At 10 o'clock, it's cloudy and 1 degree in Norway House Cree Nation, 7 degrees and cloudy in downtown Winnipeg. Good morning, I'm Matt Humphrey. A Winnipeg e-scooter user says new provincial rules coming into place next year are overbearing. Eric Wilson worries riders won't be able to fully follow the rules of only going on roads with speeds of 50 kilometers or less and not going on sidewalks. He feels some of the rules may put people off from riding e-scooters entirely.
9: I feel like that would be way too dangerous to be on a 50-kilometer road. And yeah, we don't have the infrastructure for it. We don't have bike lanes on every road. We don't have enough paths that connect with every 50-kilometer road. So it severely limits what your use is for these scooters.
8: The province says the amount of young people getting hurt is one of the reasons for the new rules, one of which is riders must be at least 16 years old. The transportation minister says the legislation is about protecting children and making communities safer. Earlier this year, Morden introduced its own personal electric vehicle bylaws. That mayor says only a handful of tickets have been issued since then, and expects many municipalities will be grateful to the province for bringing in concrete guidelines. In international news, all flights at Riyadh's International Airport remain grounded this morning. The cancellations follow a deadly missile strike which tore through the Saudi Arabian facility yesterday. 12 people were killed and more than 300 injured. Footage from social media showing passengers making their way through fallen debris. Nader Hashemi is an associate professor of Middle East and Islamic politics at the Georgetown University. He says the attack is a response to Saudi military strikes on Houthi targets.
10: If you listen to what the Houthis are saying, they've announced a policy of blockade for blockade, airport for airport. They're effectively trying to break out from under a siege that they have been under since the 2022.
8: Prime Minister Mark Carney is publicly denouncing the Houthi attacks against Saudi Arabia. Ottawa advising Canadians against all travel to Saudi Arabia due to the volatile security situation. Ukraine's leadership is being thrust into the spotlight after U.S. President Donald Trump said he wants Volodymyr Zelensky replaced, suggesting he's not doing enough to end the

0: war with Russia. His comments come after the Ukrainian leader criticized the U.S. plan to lift sanctions on Moscow and buy Russian diesel. The CBC's Julia Chapman reports from London.
1: The U.S.-Ukraine relationship reaching a new low. President Donald Trump accuses Ukraine of causing a world problem by targeting Russian oil refineries. He says he's asked Kyiv to stop for the sake of American farmers and ranchers. Ukraine says it will only do so if Russia also reins in its attacks. Lesia Vasilyenko is a Ukrainian opposition member of parliament.
2: Russian oil is their number one source of funding their war economy, of funding their war machine.
1: After a phone call with Vladimir Putin on Friday, the president announced a deal to buy Russian diesel. President Zelensky called that a weak decision, prompting President Trump's angry response.
3: I suggest they get a new leader who can make a deal.
1: Kyiv has repeatedly offered to hold talks with Moscow, while Russia insists the conditions aren't right for negotiations. Julia Chapman, CBC News, London.
0: And finally, the pair of pilots who saved 61 people in 1983 are being inducted into the Canadian Aviation Hall of Fame. The Gimli glider, also known as Air Canada Flight 143, ran out of fuel on its way to Edmonton. But remarkably, Captain Robert Pearson and First Officer Maurice Kintel brought the aircraft safely down near Gimli. Barbara Gluck is the founder and president of the Gimli Glider Museum. She has an idea why the pair hadn't been inducted into the Aviation Hall of Fame before now.
4: Well, generally, their overall categories were for singular peoples. And, of course, Captain Pearson would not be inducted, he told me, without Maurice Kintel, because it was teamwork in that cockpit.
0: The pair will be inducted at the 2027 awards ceremony in September in Calgary, and Gluck says she'll be there. We have a chance of showers or drizzle throughout the day in Winnipeg today. A high of 9 degrees, windy as well. Brandon, windy, a high of 7 with a good chance of showers. A high of 6 in Dauphin with a chance of showers. Chance of flurries in Flin Flon and in Thompson. A high of 3 degrees and 1 degree. And in Churchill, a chance of flurries, a high of 2 degrees. 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

0: again. I'm Pia Chattopadhyay. Welcome back to the Sunday Magazine. We are live on CBC Radio, the free CBC News app, and SiriusXM 161. You can also catch us on demand on CBC Listen and wherever you get your podcasts. Still to come, Clara Hughes is one of Canada's most accomplished athletes, but when injury and menopause struck, it rocked her sense of who she is. Coming up, Clara will share how that led her to redefine her relationship with her body and herself. Clara Hughes is up in about 20 minutes. But let us start this hour here. 2026 marks 10 years since Canada legalized medical assistance in dying. And a decade on, our country is still adapting and adjusting made. The federal government has announced it will soon introduce legislation that would indefinitely extend the ban on access to MAID for people who are solely suffering from mental illness. At the same time, it wants to allow advance consent for MAID in situations where an illness will eventually eliminate a person's capacity to make that decision. All of it is prompting conversations and questions about the possibilities and pitfalls and the future of MAID in our country. So let's hear from two doctors on different sides of the divide. Dr. Ramona Coelho is a family physician who served as a member of Ontario's MAID Death Review Committee. She's also a senior fellow at the McDonald Laurier Institute. Good morning, Dr. Coelho.
1: Good morning, Pia.
0: It's nice to have you with us. You say that 10 years on, MAID is not just a slippery slope, but has gone over a cliff. What makes you say that?
1: Well, I think that the United Nations Committee on the Rights of Persons with Disabilities would agree with me. They came out with a recommendation last year that we repeal Track 2 MAID, that we improve oversight, and that we put a moratorium on expanding any MAID in Canada. And that's due to a few things. I think like provincial oversight has led to some findings we can discuss. MAID providers themselves in the MAID community have started expressing concerns about different cases, as has families. And I'm happy to elaborate as you'd like.
0: Yeah, you have been vocal about the cases you saw during your time as a member of the MAID Death Review Committee of the Ontario Chief Coroner's Office. And we don't have time to go through all of it, but what did you see that especially

0: they troubled you?
1: Well, I think that the cases, first of all, we reviewed their whole health files. People who say that they're anecdotal and can't be verified, well, all members read the files and the reports are public with the cases outlined. We saw that more women than men are accessing Track 2. Like the Health Canada reports, women tend to be poorer, but in general for Track 2, they're poorer in general, less likely to be able to name a next of kin, so social isolation. And then we saw lots of cases where people were choosing MAID, but choosing, you know, kind of being like a rough word, where really they didn't have the services that they needed to thrive. Like less than half of Track 2 had access to mental health or disability supports, less than 10% were offered community solutions. The things that people really need to thrive who live with disabilities every day. And that also led to a recent story this summer of James McLean. The CPSO reviewed some of these cases, and an independent assessment of his charts showed that in 5 of 20 of his cases of MAID, he could have caused danger to the patient. And I think that that shows that there's not enough oversight or enforcement of oversight, and that the safeguards are flimsy.
0: Can you explain to us what Track 2 is? Because I don't think most people are familiar.
1: Oh, yeah, sure. You know, that's very interesting. There was a National Institute of Health study, so in the States, that looked at a Canadian survey that was matched to our consensus that showed that while people wildly support MAID, most of them don't even understand what's legal in Canada. And support falls drastically to less than 20% when they understand what we're allowed. So we have a Track 2 that allows MAID for non-terminal illness for people with disabilities. And I would say that, well, you know, the MAID Death Review Committee reviewed alarming cases for both tracks. But what I was referring to, the statistics were for Track 2, people who are not dying and having their lives ended by MAID practitioners.
0: Okay. According to the federal government data from 2024, 96% of people receiving MAID had reasonably foreseeable deaths. The majority of those cases were people suffering from cancer. You do not support MAID in general, but supporters of MAID would point to the system having built-in safeguards, and the kinds of cases you point to are outliers. How do you respond to that?
1: Yeah, I would say that the UN disagrees with them. You know, there are actually MAID providers like Madeline Lee, Gary Roden, who recently wrote in the New York Times. We have studies coming from from the MAID community. We have a study that was published this year in CMAJ, led by Pasud et al., and actually looking at MAID assessors and providers, what they thought reasonably foreseeable natural death meant, so Track 1, as you're referring to. And some of them thought it was less than 6 months to live, and some MAID providers said they would consider 5 years left to live as under Track 1. So you can have a lot of cancers that don't take you out, but if you qualify for Track 1, you can die the same day. So I would disagree. And also in MedLaw Review, there was a study also done by Eliana Close, Jocelyn Downey, and it interviewed MAID assessors and providers on their opinion and oversight. And you can read many of their opinions is that it's inadequate.
0: Do you think that in the 10 years since we first legalized MAID in Canada, that things have gotten worse, and I'll put that in quotes, in terms of how you view how this country has moved on MAID?
1: Well, I can say that, you know, Philippe Couillard, who was the premier of Quebec, who actually legalized MAID first in Quebec, came out with an article in the CBC, I think yesterday or the day before.
0: Days ago, yeah.
1: Yeah, saying I never would have guessed. Everyone who was opposed was telling me that this would happen, that it would not just be for terminal illness, that it would not just be exceptional. I didn't believe them. And now I'm seeing it with my own eyes. So I don't think it just has to be me. Yes, I you know, the part of the reason I was concerned from the beginning is I take care of marginalized disabled people and I see how they get treated. I understand stigma and bias and how people can look at someone like that and say, oh, wouldn't it be better just not to give you antibiotics? Wouldn't you be better off dead? And I have had that happen to my patients. And so, yes, I was very, very concerned with the legalization of MAID, of what that could do if it could give the power to doctors. We hold the same biases, unfortunately, that the regular community holds. This is also supported by evidence. So not all MAID doctors, like I have friends who are MAID doctors who I think are very diligent. But the problem is when you don't have oversight and enforcement and you don't have clear language, you can have a group of MAID providers who have a very broad and I would consider dangerous approach.
0: Okay, so tell me what you would like to see in terms of more safeguards, that oversight that you just alluded to.
1: Okay, so I've written articles on this and you can Google them very easily at the MLI site, legislative and practice problems in the MAID regime. I go through tons for anyone who's interested in policy. But I think that in broad strokes,

We need oversight that is enforceable in real time. Like, why are there's all these family studies of trauma related to MAID and they couldn't do anything to stop MAID? There should be a panel that someone can contact if they're concerned about a family member getting MAID inappropriately. When they're suicidal, when they're acutely down, a family should be able to stop the process and have at least somebody else come in and review it. We need to have oversight in real time. We have to be able to

0: So oversight is a big one. I think the language has to be tightened up so people understand and that there's uniformity of practice. And I agree with the UN that there should be a repeal of Track 2 and a moratorium on all expansion.
1: So the pushback to your point about who knows if it's 5 years or 6 months, a person who's suffering from an illness, say cancer, might say, isn't that my decision and not up to a medical decision to be made? Isn't that my decision to make in concert with my medical professional?
0: Yeah, so, you know, Madeleine Lee and Gary Roden, who helped construct the MAID regimes, you know, actually pointed out that that is one of the major problems. Intolerable suffering, what does that mean and who does it decide? And then the question is, if someone is suicidal, they will also tell you that they have intolerable suffering. I had a gentleman a few months ago went to the hospital with an asthma flare. So he was admitted for influenza with asthma. And the resident asked him if he was interested in MAID because he has a history of chronic pain. Would they have asked that to him if he didn't have a cane and he didn't have a history of chronic pain? He was acutely down. He was very upset. He didn't want to go back to that hospital. And the question is, if they had caught somebody else who didn't have the insight and judgment because they're suicidal, because they're depressed, could they not be giving them the message that their life is not worth living? And so the thing is, intolerable suffering, I'm not sure about you, Pia, but I've had a long history of depression myself, postpartum depression. I assure you, when I was depressed, and many people testified in parliamentary hearings, they didn't have the insight and judgment to actually know that it was their disease. And practitioners didn't have the skills and still do not have the skills to differentiate if it's a valid request or if it's temporary. And that's what's very dangerous.
1: So I'm assuming you're pleased with the federal government's announcement this past week that it plans to indefinitely extend the exclusion of MAID for people with mental illness as their only diagnosis.
0: Well, it's a start. It partially does what the UN asked, but it also has allowing the provinces to do advanced requests. And advanced requests are ethically fraught because you're deciding at a time when you're healthy what you'd want people to do to you when you are sick. And there is a lot of stigma, a lot of prejudice, like sexism or racism. There is a huge stigma against people with dementia or cognitive impairments, especially in our society. And so could you have someone who actually is happy, like my father who died last year with dementia, but in a different situation have his life ended because people didn't understand his real state because of stigma?
1: Dr. Quayle, we will leave it there. Thank you very much for your time.
0: You're welcome, Pia. Thank you for having me.
1: Dr. Ramona Quayle is a family physician in London, Ontario. Dr. Stephanie Green is a MAID practitioner. She's founding president of the Canadian Association of MAID Assessors and Providers and also the author of This Is Assisted Dying. Dr. Green, good morning to you.
2: Good morning. Good morning. Thanks for having me.
1: It's nice to have you. A decade since Canada has legalized MAID, how would you describe where we are at as a country?
2: I would say overall, Canadians are immensely grateful for the ability to have more control over their end of life options. I really think it's that simple. I think we've got 10 years of good data to show that it's safe, that it's voluntary, that it's well-regulated, and that's extremely valued by the Canadian public.
1: So when you hear Dr. Quayle, and I know the two of you have presented at various places together, you know her arguments. When you hear her list some of the concerns she has and some of the cases she's seen, what do you say to that?
2: You know, I think that recently we've seen really a large surge in misinformation about MAID in Canada and in headlines around the world. I think, as I said, MAID in Canada is voluntary. We know it by law. We know it's safe. We know it's carefully regulated. We know it's monitored. We know that it's valued. In my opinion, it's precisely because it is a model for other jurisdictions that are wishing to consider MAID that opponents have taken such calculated and I'd say misinformed aim at it. Opponents like to suggest that there are insufficient safeguards in place, that people are accessing MAID when they shouldn't be, or that there's a lack of options or sufficient supports, and that those who are MAID vulnerable, that those who are unhoused, that those who are living in poverty or victims of racism, that somehow they're driven to choose MAID. I want to be very clear that I agree that there are insufficient resources in this country. We certainly require more community resources for mental health services, for disability services, for housing services. These are real issues, and we should be demanding that our government do better. But there's no evidence that those who are struggling with these very real issues are especially receiving MAID. In fact, there is evidence to the contrary. We have the data by any objective measure of marginalization. We look at level of income, level of education, ethnicity, access to palliative care, marital status. Those who have received MAID in this country are the socio-demographically

0: the advantaged, the more privileged, and often far more privileged than people who die naturally or who live with chronic illness. There's simply no way to look at the data from 10 years and to conclude that marginalization is driving MAID deaths in this country.
1: And I just want to speak a bit more about that marginalization, because in the government's announcement the other day, wanting to make some changes to MAID, there's introducing the introduction of legislation to come, but it said one of the reasons it wants to not expand MAID to people whose sole diagnosis on mental illness was concerns about people who live in vulnerable communities with inadequate access to mental health care services, and also because there's no consensus on when mental illness is incurable. You agree that, you know, there's more supports needed in vulnerable communities. How are you assessing that reasoning by the government?
0: Well, I think I read something by, I think it was Susan McDonald in Newfoundland, who made a great point the other day in one of her interviews. She said, imagine what would happen if MAID was not permitted for cardiac patients because there weren't enough cardiologists or cardiology clinics. Imagine what would happen if MAID wasn't permitted for cancer patients because there weren't enough cancer clinics or cancer doctors. What we would do is we would work hard to improve the resources for those patients. But that doesn't mean we would stop offering MAID to cancer patients. I think the rationale behind Minister Fraser's announcement is not consistent. Why is MAID being exceptionalized?
1: And the other proposal that the minister announced a couple of days ago is to open the door to people who can give advanced consent for MAID if their illnesses take away their ability to make that decision. So things like Alzheimer's and dementia, but there are others as well. Are you satisfied with the government's proposal on that?
0: Well, I think the announcement was probably a welcome announcement for the strong majority of Canadians who've consistently asked for this possibility year after year. But I think there should be some pause there. It may not be what people are actually thinking it is, because the government proposed to leave it up to the provinces to decide if they want to implement advance requests for MAID or not. And, you know, why didn't they write it into the criminal code like they did with MAID in 2016, or like they did with final consent waivers in 2021. This feels very much like a setup of inconsistent, a patchwork of care across different regions of the country, something that's likely contrary to the core principles of the Canada Health Act, and one that will probably leave many Canadians feeling frustrated and, quite frankly, duped by this announcement.
1: You are a MAID practitioner. This is something that is part of your practice. This is not an abstract issue for you. Why do you do it?
0: You know, Pia, I mean, the bottom line is I found this work to be profoundly meaningful work. People are incredibly grateful for the opportunity for honest and open conversations about death and dying, about options at end of life, about what's really important to them. I have found it incredibly privileged work to do with people at this time in their life. And so I continue to do it for that reason, actually.
1: When you hear concerns that Dr. Quayle and others have raised about patients, you know, who feel their procedure felt rushed, or that they could have benefited from other forms of care, like more social supports, what do you say to those people? Because there's lots of Canadians who might agree with that position.
0: Yeah, I think that's an ill-informed position. I try hard not to be personally offended by those kinds of comments. I take pride in my work. I know that the community of providers that do this work do so out of compassion. They do it cautiously. They do it carefully. We've proven over the past 10 years that we can do this work well and that the public can trust us. There are national guidance documents on how to do this work. There are professional standards on how to do this work. There are provincial laws on how to do this work. And there's federal monitoring of this work. So I do think that the clinicians in this country know how to do their job. I think we do it carefully. You know, I think that some of the opinion pieces that have been produced recently are irresponsible in some of the things that they've said. I think that they are frankly incorrect. And I think that the Canadian public should be able to trust the clinicians to do the job properly. We've proven that we can.
1: You speak to other jurisdictions, other countries that are looking at some form of MAID for their own people and their own places. What do you say to them?
0: I don't think we can speak to any other jurisdiction. I think people need to make their own decisions for their own populations. I think that the Canadian model although it's not popular to say in the headlines, I think we are a very well-established, very well-documented, potentially model of care of how this could work. I think they're welcome to see what we're doing, to look at our data, to speak to the people involved in the work, and then to make their own conclusions. I do think that we'll continue to see an expansion of assisted dying around the world. When I started in 2016, there were only six countries that allowed any form of assisted dying. There are now over 18. I think that there's a reason that's happening, and I think we're going to continue to see that growth over time.
1: This topic, as you well know, is divisive. The rhetoric is charged and challenging. Canada's a good example to some, a cautionary tale to others. What do you want Canadians to think about as they formulate their opinions on this issue?
0: I want them to actually think about what's important to them. I want them to think about if they've had honest and open conversations about end-of-life care with their loved ones, with their family members. I want them to know that the data is there, that this option in Canada is not for everyone. It is available for those who choose it. You don't need to choose it. It has proven itself safe. It has proven itself well-regulated, and it has proven itself valued. And I think just open and honest conversations with physicians, with families, with loved ones, anything like that would be helpful, and I would encourage.
1: Dr. Green, it's good to get your perspective as well this morning. Thank you very much.
0: Thanks for your time.
1: Dr. Stephanie Green is a MAID practitioner, the founding president of the Canadian Association of MAID Assessors and Providers. She's also the author of This Is Assisted Dying.

0: I'm Pia Chattopadhyay. 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For many, the onset of menopause can be disorienting, but for Clara Hughes, it was a total reckoning. Clara is one of Canada's most celebrated athletes, a six-time Olympic medalist, winning in both winter and summer games in two different sports, speed skating and road cycling. And being in charge of her own body was kind of her thing. Well, now Clara is exploring the disruption, the path she found through it, and the new relationship she forged with her body and herself. Clara has a new book out. It is called Learning to Breathe. Clara Hughes, good morning.
1: Good morning, Pia.
0: Can we just start by taking a step back? Because, of course, Canadians hear the name Clara Hughes. They know you as an elite athlete. And I think we might have an image of an elite athlete's relationship to their body. So how would you describe your own relationship with your own body all those years?
1: It was a fraught relationship. You know, on the outside, I was, you know, literally a winning machine. Athletes train their bodies, hone their skills, and show them on the beautiful playing fields of sport. Mine were the Olympic Games. And from the outside, I always looked so good. But on the inside, no matter what result I had, no matter what step on the podium, whatever race I finished, I still felt like there was something wrong with me, that I wasn't good enough, that I was worthless. And that's, you know, a big part of what kept me going, is I always needed more. But the feelings I had towards myself, that were, you know, the shape, the size of my body. I was in a power to weight ratio sport in cycling, and I'm a big person in that sport. It was always a challenge to feel like I was small enough, and I was always trying to make myself smaller, and developed eating disorders in that sport because of it. But it's not just sport. For me, it goes back so much further than that. And sport was a way of me really trying to control my body and to have it do what I wanted and needed it to do. But what it did was never, ever enough.
0: So you said it was more than sports, but Clara, you also describe your love of

0: sports as, I think the word you use is complex, which we need to unpack that a bit, because complex sometimes can mean a lot of things.
1: Yeah. You know, my love of sports is indeed complex. It still is. You know, when I listen to athletes after their races, I listen for the little cues of, you know, what is really going on in the mind and the body of that athlete. Because so often, you know, we can have a love for something, but it doesn't mean it's a healthy love. And for me, sport became much of what my young life became as a teenager, and it became a path of destruction. It became a way of punishing myself, of pushing myself forward, of needing more and wanting more. And it wasn't always a healthy place to be. But I was also lucky, Pia, in my experience and my journey in sport, because amazing people came in. I had some incredible coaches, you know, Eric Van Den Eyne in cycling, Julie Wong in speed skating, who cared more about the person than the race finish. And they definitely helped me find some more balance compared to what the internal dialogue was inside of me, and allowed it to be a better experience than it ever could have been on my own.
0: You know, it makes me a little bit sad to hear you say that, Claire, because boy, oh boy, my mind's eye, I see you on so many podiums, that big, beautiful smile you have. And we were so happy for you and the things that you accomplished. And to hear you say, look, it was different inside of my head, even when I was hoisting that bouquet or holding up my medals.
1: Yeah, but you know what? I also have a sadness when I look back and I see myself in all of those moments. But I also have a sense of gratitude and a sense of pride, because I see a young person who found a way to survive. Sport literally was my lifeline, and it wasn't just Olympic sport. It was community sport growing up in Winnipeg, playing ringette, playing soccer, playing all the games that my friends played. All the while I was, you know, smoking from grade six and getting into all sorts of delinquent trouble with drugs and alcohol. As a teenager, sport was a constant through my life. And what changed was when I saw the Olympics in 88 and saw Gaëtan Boucher skate, and I was like, I want to, and I'm going to do that one day. The Olympics became another lifeline. And so as much as I feel a sense of sadness for the reality of what I felt inside and what I lived inside my internal ecosystem, I am so grateful and so proud of that girl who found a way to survive through the pain that I was carrying and carrying with me much of my life. I found a way through, and that way was sport.
0: Oof, we're proud of you too. We're proud of you too. So sport's still a part of your life, because you still do all the things. And one of the things that you do a lot of is hiking nowadays. So what was that transition like? What drew you to hiking?
1: My husband, Peter, who I met 30 years ago, he was a long distance hiker. He had hiked the Continental Divide Trail, the Pacific Crest Trail. I had never even heard of these trails. And then I met this guy that was living this life that was so adventurous, so free. And he took me on my first hike in California. I think it was 28 years ago, on the John Muir Trail in the High Sierra Nevada Mountains. And I fell in love. And it was also a process for me, that very first hike, when we went on it, I was like, okay, we have to get to the next camp and we have to get here and there if we're going to make it to the end. And I was just hiking so hard and pushing myself that I pushed myself to the point of sitting on the side of the trail, crying my eyes out because my feet hurt so much. And Peter, the very calm, beautiful, grounded person that he is, he just looked at me. He's like, you know, we can take a break. We can make some food. We can go for a swim. And he said to me, Pia, in that moment, and I'll never forget it, because this affected my everything I did in life, from sport to everything else. He said, don't worry, we'll get there. The journey is what is important. And if you're going to be miserable the whole time, what are we even doing? He's like, let's just take a break. Let's regroup. We went for a swim. We made craft dinner on the trail side. And we got to the end of the trail. And he said to me in that moment as well, he said, you'll see, if we actually work our way into this and have patience and experience every step of the way, we'll be running by the end of it. And we were running up, you know, 14,500 foot Mount Whitney at the end of that trail.
0: And so you've been doing this for decades now,
1: yeah,
0: Clara. And as you say, experiencing the journey, not just the destination, more and more. The interesting thing about that is that it's on one of these hikes in 2021 when you hit what you call your breaking point. So what happened on that hike?
1: Yeah, I was hiking the Vancouver Island Trail, and my knee had been bothering me for some time. I had injured it in the silliest way. I was trying to do the Red River Jig in my living room in Canmore, showing off to my husband, Peter, like, don't you know how to do this? And I felt my knee buckle.

0: And then I heard it again doing an online bar class, and I still didn't listen to the pain. I had hiked the Great Divide Trail, the Canadian Continental Divide Trail, 1,000 kilometers that summer. I had biked from Canmore to Vancouver Island. Pia, I'm telling you all of this because I couldn't stop. I had to keep moving, and my knee was screaming at me the whole time. And still I set out on that Vancouver Island Trail, and I was bushwhacking this last, you know, half kilometer to get to the last section, the North Coast Trail. And I was pushing my way through this thicket of salal, and a downed tree collapsed under me and I fell, and my knee was twisted in a way I'd never seen it. And I felt pain I had never experienced. And that was the moment when I should have stopped, but I didn't. I finished the trail. And when I got home, I knew something was really wrong. And I had done some serious damage to my knee. Not only had I torn the meniscus completely out of the root in my initial injury, but because I kept pushing forward and not listening to my knee and not listening to my body and not stopping, I did major cartilage damage that required 2 major surgeries. I couldn't walk for 3 months. I couldn't hike for a year. And basically that lifeline that I had after sport of constant movement on trail grounded to a halt.
1: So this brings us to the other path you're sort of walking at the same time, Clara, as you're recovering from your injury. And as you said, it was months and months of recovery. You are entering menopause. This is like you're in your early 50s and you're hitting this. You wrote that before menopause was a reality for you, like many women. You said you were like looking forward to it. What were you looking forward to?
0: I was looking forward to not having my period anymore because it was super annoying hiking. And it was annoying, you know, PMS. I had crippling PMS my whole life. And I was like, it's finally going to be over. And I remember talking to my mom about it. And she's, you know, was 84 at the time. And she said, oh, I still have hot flashes. And I was like, what? And I'm like, no, but it can't be as bad as that other stuff. And so that perfect storm for me of immobility that was forced and the onset of menopause that had been growing, you know, unbeknownst to me, because I didn't even know what perimenopause was. I had heard it once from a gynecologist and that I wasn't in it. And I didn't even think to question the word that I didn't understand or know the meaning of. But everything I had gone through, you know, the 7 years before that of unrest, of having to stop work because I just couldn't do it anymore. I was so overwhelmed that I ended up quitting work and hiking for 3 years to try to find myself. And I would just continually find another trail to hike because the one constant was me. And when I recovered from those surgeries, or in recovery from those surgeries, when I couldn't move, when I couldn't walk, when I couldn't hike, I had this grand plan of learning how to meditate and doing art and knitting, and I couldn't do anything. I literally was sitting there feeling like I was a failure at everything in life. And the feelings, you know, not only from the physical sensation and experience of immobility, the hot flashes, the night sweats, and the irrationality that I was experiencing for a few years at that point was at a boiling point in my relationship with Peter. I could not make sense of what was going on inside of me, but what it felt like was this eruption that was happening, and it was out of control.
1: Yeah. It's not like you imagine it to be for a lot of people. And then you kind of think like, am I going crazy? You start gaslighting yourself. It is this kind of roller coaster of things. So it really rocks you, as you say, Clara. And you do what a lot of people do at a certain point, which is like, okay, I'm going to go see my doctor or whatever, medical professional. And you talk to your doctor about hormone replacement therapy, which a lot of people are on. But more than one doctor said, hey, Claire, for you, we think antidepressants are the answer. What did you think of that answer?
0: I just thought it wasn't good enough. I was furious because I felt that I was being very clear as to what the symptoms of menopause that I was having and experiencing were. And I felt like my menopause was being treated as a mental health disorder. And I came to realize what many women realize is that the medical system underfunds, under-research, and underserves women, and particularly women moving into the season of menopause. the doctors just don't know. And I don't fault the doctors. You know, they're at the mercy of what they have learned. What they are offering is what they know. But for me, I felt it wasn't the right thing. And so I really, really pushed to be able to see a women's health specialist. And fortunately, here on the island, I was able to see Dr. Tracy Rogers, who is a menopause badass. She's like all the women that I was reading about in these books saying like, no more, you know, women deserve better. And I got to actually work with her within the public system. And I feel really fortunate for that because I finally was able to get what I needed.
1: So we'll talk a little bit about the choices and the journey you went on to get to the place that you're at, Clara. We'll talk about that in just a second, but I want to talk about where you're at. Now you say you're grateful to menopause. What are you grateful for?
0: Oh, I'm grateful that it rocked my world and turned everything upside down and brought me to a place of no longer being able to push down everything I had pushed down my whole life. That, yes, turned into fuel, turned into Olympic medals, and so many beautiful moments along the way. But I am grateful because I no longer have those voices inside of my head that I had through my whole teenage years, through my whole athletic life, that I wasn't good enough, that I was worthless, that I was a piece of crap, no matter what I did. They're no longer there because I got to know them and I know where they come from and I'm grateful for them because they have protected me my whole life. And menopause literally messed me up so bad and turned me so far upside down that I didn't know which way was up and which way was down. And I had to find a way of reorienting myself in this body, in this season of life. And for the first time in my life, I can say that I love this body. I love this woman. I love this self. And she's pretty great.
1: I'm Pia Chattopadhyay. If you're just joining us, that voice of being great belongs to former Olympian Clara Hughes. Clara has a new book out. It is called Learning to Breathe. Let's talk about that learning, Clara, because in those months and years following that knee injury, simultaneously perimenopause leading to menopause, you're trying a lot of things, different things to get through the mental and physical blocks you were feeling. You had various therapists. You tried things like a music as medicine retreat. And I love that you write that quote, "Turns out I'm the most unexpectedly woo-woo person I've ever met." And when you think of elite athletes, maybe we don't think of woo-woo. Why did that surprise you so much about yourself, though? Is it because you were that hard, badass athlete all those years?
0: Yeah, you know, I think I was on such a linear path. And, you know, X plus Y equals Z to me. It's like you do this, you do that to get here and to be there. And I did not have a way of tapping into the emotional side of myself. I was really good at encouraging and supporting and showing joy, but I wasn't so good at actually letting myself feel it. And so all of these different modalities allowed me to open up to myself in this world, in this life, in this body. And, you know, like at that music retreat, there was a free dance that we did for like 2 hours. And the whole time I was actually able to somehow believe that I was the greatest dancer on earth, even when, you know, I cannot hold a rhythm if my life depended on it. But it allowed me to open up and be free and move in my body. And much of the, you know, inner explorations that I did because of menopause, the path that menopause led me on, allowed me to remember and uncover things that had long been buried, that I had been carrying for so long in my life, that literally had my feet in cement blocks, preventing me from truly living and moving freely.
1: And so this leads you to another path, Clara. It's an unconventional one, yet again. You call it underground. You started taking, and I think this is going to surprise a lot of people when I say this about Clara Hughes, so bear with me, but you start taking illegal drugs under the guidance of people you refer to as therapists. These are not physicians that you had worked with. It was not administered as part of a clinical study. Why did you decide to go down that path? Because again, I think it might surprise someone, if it's anyone, but it's you, Clara. It's the elite athlete who went through drug testing for years as an elite athlete. So why'd you decide to go down that way?
0: Yeah, you know, I started working with a therapist because one of the things, you know, going through the experience of menopause, one of my medical doctors asked me was, are you seeing a therapist? Are you seeing a counselor? And I hadn't seen, you know, my psychologist for 3 years because he had retired. And I actually thought I was just okay. Like, I'm good to go in life. But he planted the seed of being curious in that area again. And I ended up signing up online for

0: a day's long seminar on somatic-based mind-body connection therapy because I thought maybe this can help me kind of feel what's going on in my body. And I met a therapist through that that I reached out to and started working with him. He was based in New Zealand, so we did all the work by Zoom. And the more I delved into the somatic therapy, the more I began to realize the disconnect to my body. And I didn't understand why. After, you know, 2.5 decades in sport at the highest level, I should be able to feel my body. But I realized I was only able to instruct my body and to direct my body and to demand of my body. Doing a simple body scan, I couldn't feel my toes, my elbows, I couldn't feel my face, and I couldn't understand why, and it was so frustrating. But as I moved through that and, you know, started doing meditation, which I also sucked at and found frustrating because I'm just like, I just want to move. I don't want to sit here and breathe and feel. Everything I was doing was making me really uncomfortable. And this therapist also worked in psychedelic assisted therapy and was coming to Canada for a retreat. So I wanted to meet the person I was working with, and psychedelics also, you know, I was curious about them. I had read a lot and seen a lot online of people's experiences, of life-changing experiences, you know, taking mushrooms or doing LSD. And I'm like, you know, and I read about the clinical studies, and I was just like, well, maybe this is a way in to seeing if this can open something up. Mm. And I went to that first retreat in Cochrane, Alberta, and it not only opened things up, it cracked me wide open. And I realized I was carrying around this vault inside of me, and this vault, I didn't know where the keys were. And it was my goal to find those keys and open it up. And so I basically, once I got cracked open, I guess maybe it's the athlete in me, I didn't want to stop. Until I found what I thought I might have been looking for. And I never could have imagined what I found in that vault. But most importantly, I found myself in there. And the beautiful connections that I've made since being on this journey of psychedelic assisted therapy, which I know, you know, there's going to be judgment, it's illegal, all of that. But I also know I can go to the corner liquor store and buy enough alcohol to drink myself to death overnight. So it's a very gray area. I am not an expert in this field, nor do I pretend to be. And I'm also not someone sitting here telling everyone, saying that everyone should be doing this.
1: Yeah.
0: I don't think it's for everyone, and I don't think it's for most people, but it was definitely for me.
1: Yeah, because you're right, because someone's listening to this thinking, well, my kid looks up to Clara Hughes. She's like a role model. And she's coming on the radio and doing a book tour about illegal drugs. Help me.
0: Yeah. And it's also, you know, Pia, it's important to understand this isn't just going out and getting high. These are, you know, therapeutic settings. I did not come out of any of those sessions ever wanting to do that specific compound or have that experience ever again in my life. It wasn't about going out and, you know, dancing all night on MDMA. It was about serious therapeutic work that unpeeled and unpacked the layers inside of myself. So I have a lot of friends, you know, who are in their 60s and 70s that now tell me like, oh, yeah, I did tons of mushrooms when I was young. We had a blast. You know, I saw the universe, and I'm just like, I've never seen the universe. And I this is very, very different. Mm. And so I want to emphasize that as well.
1: So as you're sort of at the front end of this or going through it, Clara, you're telling the people you love around you, like, look, I found this thing, I'm feeling better, it's helping me, all this stuff. You have a friend that point blank asks you, are you in a cult?
0: Yes.
1: Because you're taking illegal drugs, you're spilling your heart out to everyone, that people you just met, you're calling it healing. What did you say to that friend?
0: I said to that friend, thank you so much. That friend is Sean McCann, you know, the former member of Great Big Sea, and he's a Newfoundlander. He says it like it is. And I remember going on a hike with him, and he said that to me. And I said, no, I'm not. But I know this seems really weird, but I'm on the right path. And just know that I know what I'm doing. I know where I'm going. And it's all my choice. Nobody is pushing me to do any of this. But I did really appreciate his concern. We laugh about it now.
1: The other thing, Clara, is that, okay, so you're doing your thing, and you found you're on your path and on your journey, and it's working well for you. You're also someone, and I certainly don't have to tell Clara Hughes this, you and I have talked for many years very publicly. You have long been a public person, but this is one part of your life that you could have said, you know what, it's my thing, it's my healing, as you put it, I don't need to share it, I

0: don't want the judgment. I don't want. So why are you being loud about this?
1: The reason that I'm sharing it is I hope it can help one person. That's the reason that I spoke openly about my mental health struggles back in 2011, when there wasn't really a conversation. And there are people around me that said, you know, this is risky. You know, people don't want to hear about this. You're a public speaker. And I did anyway. And I think it made a difference. I know, because people have talked to me. And I'm not saying that I'm going to change lives. That's not why I'm here. But I really, really believe after this experience that so many of us are walking around with so much inside that we know and don't know, that we don't know how to tend to, how to get help for, how to dig into, how to peel back. And as much as, you know, there is, you know, a series of experiences with psychedelics in this book, there is so much more than that. There's cranial sacral therapy. There's movement as medicine. There's dance and music as medicine. You know, there is holotropic breath work. There are so many ways into our inner selves that don't involve any drugs. And I tried almost all of them, and each of them are so powerful. And I hope that this story can help one person out there find themselves, be themselves, love themselves.
0: You're a different Clara Hughes than the one we knew for all those years up at the podium. There's some obviously through lines. You're not totally different, but you are a new version of yourself. Fair?
1: Yeah. And shouldn't we all be? Shouldn't we all be? And, you know, when I did the audiobook of this, when I read it, I was so nervous before reading it. And I thought of, who am I reading this book to? And I envisioned all of these women in front of me. And I tried to read it to all of the women in front of me that had their chance and have their chance to be a different version of themselves and to ask themselves the question of not just who am I, but who do I want to be? Who do I want to be in this beautiful life, in this blink of a lifetime that I have left, in a society that loves to toss women away once we reach a certain age and to make us feel like we need to look and be younger than we are? How can we be our beautiful selves?
0: I don't know if you, where your medals are, I'm not asking you to tell me, but when you look at them, I'm sure sometimes you pick them up and you look at them or you gaze at them. What are you thinking about now?
1: Pia, when I look at them, first of all, I notice how shredded they are. The ribbons and the dents and the tarnished medals, they literally have been in thousands of hands since I earned them and stood on the podium with them. And those medals, each and every one of them, hold a story. They hold a story of my life, of my efforts, of my sweat, my blood, and my tears. And they hold the story of each hand that have held them, each set of hands that have held them. And I feel like that's who I am. You know, when I look at those medals all beaten up, they have character. They're not all shiny. They're not all protected. They're not in a safe place. They're out in life with people, with community. And when I look at them, I see a reflection of myself.
0: We've talked many times over the years. You've been a very public figure in our country, and you've always been real, but it's nice to see this version of your real self, Claire. It's always good to hear from you. Thank you so much.
1: Thank you so much, Pia.
0: Clara Hughes is a 6-time Olympic medal winning athlete and speaker. Her new book is called Learning to Breathe.

0: on their 2024 collab Slow Burn. That is Baby Rose and Bad Bad Not Good with On My Mind. All right, before we close up shop today here on the Sunday Magazine, as you've likely heard by now, the laureate for this year's Nobel Prize in Literature was announced a few days ago, and Canada's Anne Carson was named the recipient of the prestigious prize. The Toronto writer's work spans poetry, essays, translations, and more. She's known for fusing the classic and modern, often producing deeply experimental works, and for collaborations with other art forms entirely, from visual arts to opera and theater. She becomes the third Canadian to receive the prize after Alice Munro in 2013 and Saul Bellow in 1976. And Carson spoke with former CBC host Michael Enright 10 years ago to discuss her work and what compels her to write.
1: I suppose it would be a gap between myself and things. I mean, we live on a surface mostly, and every once in a while have these glimpses down through the cracks and into whatever is under there, and seems important to recover those glimpses somehow. And writing is one way. Looking down through the gap to me is just seeing something like the way green works. You know, it's something very material and factual in concrete, molecular, out of which maybe one can build all the other stuff that one talks about in a piece of literature. But it's just the seeing of the way the green is that makes the poem or the piece of writing begin.
2: In one of the chapbooks, in Variations on the Right to Remain Silent, you say that the answer to the cliché is catastrophe. What do you mean by that?
1: I mean that we don't seem to have any option in our way of using language between the phrase that we've always used for that, the cliché, and then something else that has to be invented at the moment and so risks obscurity or complete non-communication. I think there's a kind of polar relationship between making sense and making no sense, and there's not much middle ground in between for actual language.
2: Do you consider your writing as an act of catastrophe?
1: Well, it's an attempt at catastrophe. I think most of it ends up in the middle ground. Most of us all the time end up in that middle space where we're kind of making do with cliches until they run out, and then patching in a few original thoughts to try to feel alive, but mostly it doesn't happen. I think catastrophe happens now and again, probably by accident. There's a breakthrough.
2: Is one of the elements of catastrophe, does it make us feel alive, do you think?
1: Yeah, I think it does. And then makes you realize the risks of being alive and you step back.
0: From 2016, that was Canadian poet and essayist Anne Carson speaking with Michael Enright. This past week, Anne Carson was named the recipient of this year's Nobel Prize for Literature. That's it for us this week here on the Sunday Magazine. Our team is Sarah Joyce Battersby, James Shirani, Levi Garber, Andrew Huang, Pete Mitten, and Austin Pomeroy.

0: Choi. Our senior producer is Howard Goldenthal. Our executive producer is Brian Colton. You can check out cbc.ca/Sunday for more on all of our stories. And tell us what you think about anything you hear by emailing sunday@cbc.ca. Join me again here next week. Former Cabinet Minister and Deputy Prime Minister Chrystia Freeland will be here with how she thinks we can best contend with threats we face from our American neighbors and more. Plus, ahead of referendum voting day in Alberta, we will set up the stakes for that province and our country. I'm Pia Chattopadhyay. Thank you for lending us your ear. 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
2: What kind of future do Albertans want? The upcoming referendum will reveal where voters stand. Choices on the ballot. 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And whether to push for constitutional change. 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
3: West of Center brings you into the Alberta state of mind, exploring how the province's power is shifting and connects with the Western voices driving national debate. 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
4: This is CBC News. At 11 o'clock, it's cloudy and 2 degrees in the Paw, 7 degrees and cloudy over downtown Winnipeg. Good morning, I'm Matt Humphrey. Saudi Arabia has extended the closure of Riyadh's international airport today following a deadly attack yesterday. The assault marks the third time the airport's been hit this week, with Yemen's Houthi rebels being blamed for the strikes. Today, the group warned airlines, airport workers, and travelers against using Saudi passports and airports. Tom Perry has the latest from Jerusalem.
5: In a short video posted online, a brief glimpse of the damage inside Riyadh's King Khalid International Airport. Shattered tiles and glass on the floor, smoke and dust in the air. Saudi officials say 12 people were killed and more than 300 injured in an attack blamed on Yemen's Houthi rebels. Saudi Arabia has been fighting the Houthis for more than a decade, with that fighting heating up in recent months. The Houthis battling Yemen's Saudi-backed government for control of territory along the country's Red Sea coast, including a key strait leading to the Arabian Sea. The rebels at the same time attacking Saudi oil infrastructure and now airports. Prime Minister Mark Carney has condemned this latest attack, saying no political or military objective can justify the deliberate targeting of innocent people. Foreign Affairs Minister Anita Anand calls the attack abhorrent and is urging Canadians to avoid all non-essential travel to Saudi Arabia. Tom Perry, CBC News, Jerusalem.
4: At least 139 migrants, including 15 children, have died after a boat capsized off the coast of Djibouti in East Africa. The International Organization for Migration says 305 people were on board. 80 survived the incident, while 116 others are still missing. Tens of thousands of migrants travel through Djibouti and across the nearby strait toward the Gulf countries, many in search of safety. The IOM says the movement has continued despite the ongoing violence in Yemen. Here at home, when Brandon voters head to the polls October 28th, they'll have the most choices for city council they've had in at least 15 years. Almost a third of the candidates running are originally from South Asia and Africa. Brandon University professor Gautam Suryavastava says it's great to see the varied representation. He says some candidates are getting involved because they know what democratic freedom feels like.
6: But I can also see names on the ballot from people that do not come from democratic backgrounds and are flourishing at the chance to be involved in processes that they wish existed in their home countries.
4: In the last census, had around 54,000 people living in Brandon, with just over 9,000 who identified as immigrants. Four people are dead in the United States after Hurricane Isaias barreled through the southern United States. Reports suggest they were killed by downed trees. Florida and Alabama were hit particularly hard. Nearly 500,000 customers remain without power this morning. Meanwhile, on the West Coast, massive waves brought in by post-tropical cyclone Rachel are breaching the seawall in Southern California. There are reports of water entering houses along the beach.

0: Rachel is expected to bring rains and heavy winds as it moves deeper into the southwest states. And finally, the captain of the Gimli glider will be inducted into the Canadian Aviation Hall of Fame next September, along with his first officer, Maurice Kintel, who died in 2015. It's been a long wait for retired Air Canada pilot Bob Pearson. In July of 1983, the Boeing 767 he was flying made an emergency landing near Gimli after running out of fuel. Pearson and Kintel safely landed the plane, saving the lives of 61 passengers. Of all the honors they've received around the world, Pearson says this one ranks pretty high.
1: I think it's right at the top. You know, it's taken 43 years to come through, but it's very nice. You know, we've had lots of pats on the back, and this is probably, this is recognition from the country means a lot.
0: The induction ceremony will take place in September of 2027 in Calgary. For more on that story or any of our stories, you can head to our website, cbc.ca/Manitoba, or you can use the CBC News app. A chance of showers in Winnipeg today, drizzle as well, looking for a high around 9 degrees, windy conditions throughout. Brandon, we have a chance of showers as well, a high around 7 and windy. In Dauphin, a chance of showers with a high around 6 degrees. In Flin Flon, we have a chance of flurries, a high of 3 degrees and windy there. Thompson, a chance of flurries as well, with a high around 1. And on the Bay in Churchill, a chance of flurries, a high of plus 2. 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
2: None of us want to leave Canada. We love our country. We love what it was, but it's not that anymore. And if we don't do anything about it, who's gonna stop the overreach of the government if we the people keep taking it?
3: 2 weeks out from the Alberta referendum, and minds are pretty much made up, at least on the question about staying or holding another referendum on separation. If you're outside the province and you see the polling, you might think that since the status quo is poised to win, this will all be over the next day. But on the ground, among the grassroots of those wanting independence, this vote does not end it. Hello, I'm Kathleen Petty. Welcome to West of Centre. We start in Bonnyville, just a couple of hours north of Edmonton, where reporter Julia Wong spent time with separatist leader Mitch Sylvester. Hi, Julia.
4: Hello, Kathleen. Longtime fan of the show.
3: Yeah. Good to hear. A longtime fan of you. And you interviewed Mitch Sylvester, and I find it so interesting because I talked to him on Zoom or on the phone, but it's so different when you go in person to the guy's hometown. Mm-hmm. It has to be a different experience. So tell me how it went.
4: Yeah, you know, interviewing someone in their natural environment is always a little different. And also when you get to spend so much time with that person and you're not like, oh, I got to go because I have a deadline, and you can actually spend some good substantial amount of time with them, you really get to learn more about them. So just for our listeners, you know, Sylvester is the leader of the Alberta Prosperity Project, and he's become one of the most prominent faces of the separatism movement in Alberta. He's also taken some heat for meeting with officials in Washington last year, and he's a United Conservative Party member and president of the local constituency association. So let me just set the scene for you where he and I met. You know, we met in Bonnyville, which is a small town in Alberta, about 7,300 people. It's roughly 260 kilometers northeast of Edmonton. And it's one of those towns where, you know, there's one main drag where you have the grocery stores, where you have the coffee shops. There's a community center there that not only hosts the town's junior A hockey team, but also it hosts the farmers market as well. And it's on that main drag where Sylvester has his sporting goods store. And this store really encapsulates the type of person that Mitch Sylvester is. I think at one point I asked him, is this store just you? And he said, yes. You know, he's an outdoors person. He likes to hunt, he likes to fish and plays hockey. And all those things that you would need for those activities are sold in that store. So we spent a few days just following him around and going to different events. We went to an APP fundraiser one night, and we also went to a Stop and Talk. And for those who may not know, a Stop and Talk is an event where separatism supporters, they set up a tent, and then anyone who wants to come by and talk with them about separatism can do just that.
5: I think the thing is that, you know, we do actually love our country and we love...
6: You think? I'm long done with it.
5: I mean, our country is what it was. I mean, yeah. I just feel like it's been taken away.
6: And it started in Trudeau's years. He gave it away. He threw us under the bus.
4: Yeah, so this is just a sampling of some of the conversations that you might overhear when you're at an event like a Stop and Talk. Another place where we went with Mitch was to the local arena to a junior A hockey game.
7: Holy cow.
4: And going inside the arena with him, I mean, you can tell he pretty much knows almost everyone in town, because as we were following him through the stands to his seat, he was stopping here, stopping there, chatting with this person, chatting with that person, shaking hands. It almost seemed like he was a politician. So it was just really fascinating to see him in that environment. You know, as we were talking about, you get the vibes off someone when you spend that much time with them. And in case anyone's interested in that game that took place, the score was tied at the end of regulation, and then it went to a shootout, and Bonnyville lost. And, you know, I really reflected on that because it was just a little bit earlier in the day when Sylvester told me that sometimes he can be a sore loser.
3: Well, Julie, I'm guessing he doesn't just mean hockey when he says that.
4: Yeah, no, we weren't just talking about hockey at that point. So, you know, take from that what you will. And that's something that I think a lot of us can reflect on, because I did talk with Sylvester about polls, including one that CBC commissioned, that shows that support for separatism appears to be softening as we get closer to referendum day. And I asked him what he thought about that, and he dismissed them. He says that he doesn't believe in polls, he doesn't give much weight to them. He also doesn't believe that people answer polls honestly. And I asked him if he will accept the results of referendum day once they come in.
8: I will accept those results for what they are, but that doesn't mean we're going to quit if we don't like them. Somebody said to me, what do you think is going to happen on the 19th? And this is, quote, my answer. I said, I wouldn't be surprised if we only got 40% of the vote, and I wouldn't be surprised if we got 65%. That's where I thought the lines were. So any number below that, I'll be very suspicious of.
4: What Sylvester points to is how he's done 200 town halls. He says he's talked to loads and loads of people, and he's on the road constantly. You know, when we met with him, he was just coming back from a really long stretch on the road. So what he's saying to justify the numbers in that answer that you heard is that he's seen the support for separatism firsthand.
8: Those meetings and the amount of participation we had in those meetings basically scared the hell out of everybody in Canada. We had people, 4,000 people standing in line to sign that petition in the middle of winter in Edmonton. Like, nobody would have predicted that, ever.
3: Okay, hear what he's saying about Edmonton in the winter, believe me. But beyond that, it sounds like Sylvester, I mean, really does feel encouraged, Julia, by what he's hearing from people in person when he goes to these town halls, people he meets with and talks to. So given all that, is there a number, do you think, that would make him just give up on the cause?
4: Yeah, that's something that I was really interested in, and I did put it to him very specifically. You know, is there a number where he might say, oh, okay, there just isn't enough support for separatism, maybe it's time to put this issue to bed? And he initially said that he didn't have a number, and then he also said it wouldn't be up to him, it'd be up to separatism supporters. And that's an answer that he fell back to a lot during the course of our conversation. But then later on during our interview, he did hedge just a little bit.
8: Honestly, if this vote is really skewed one way or the other, especially against us, if I really believe that we got 10 or 12% of the vote, you know what? That'll change my opinion on things. No doubt about it. Whether the movement will die or not, that's not my responsibility to say, because I don't know if it will, because I can't speak for every Albertan.
3: But of course, we know a lot of Albertans will speak for themselves, right? By virtue of marking a ballot, We've got a historic number of mail-in ballots that were requested. 650,000 special ballots were sent out. And that's, by the way, 11 times as many as in the 2023 provincial election. So what does Sylvester think about all that?
4: Yeah, in short, he says that mail-in ballots can't be trusted, and the fact that we're even using them in this referendum bothers him. He says the perception is if the results favor the side of people wanting Alberta to stay in Canada, then people will think the fix was in. So then I asked him, well, what if they favor the other side, you know, the side of those who want that eventual vote on whether Alberta should leave Canada or not? And in that case, he said, well, yes, then he would trust those mail-in ballots. Here's a little bit more of my exchange with him on that.
9: I imagine some people might be perplexed, because it sounds like what you're saying is
7: if those mail-in ballots are in my favor, then I will trust them. But if they're not in my favor, then I won't trust them.
8: No, I don't think

That's what I'm saying. What I said was, we have nothing to do with the process. Okay? We have nothing to do with where they go. We have nothing to do with collecting them when they get back. We have scrutineers in place, and we have a lot of them. So I'm going to tell you that. But the whole thing

0: Let's show everybody their ID right there. Something that's as serious as this, and this is serious. So everybody should be able to go to the poll. Let's have a 1 week voting period.
1: It's important to note, Julia, that Sylvester is not only a separatist, but as you noted off the top, he's also a constituency president for the UCP. So how does he continue his campaign for independence inside the governing party?
2: Well, he very much made it clear to me he's not going to stop. You know, this has essentially become his life's work, his main mission. And when I was with him, Sylvester talked about how he was in that grassroots organization, Take Back Alberta, and the role that he played in pushing Jason Kenney out as UCP leader in 2022, and then the role that he played in bringing Danielle Smith into power. And what he said is that many people are not happy with the premier. There's a lot of anger, he says, over this question, and in particular, how some don't believe it went far enough. He also says that there's a lot of anger over the fact that the premier has even taken a side, you know, declaring consistently that she will vote for Alberta to remain in Canada instead of staying neutral, which is what he would have preferred for her to have done. So what he's doing and what we saw him doing at that APP fundraiser that we were invited to is he's actively encouraging separatist supporters to buy UCP memberships so they can have more control within the party. So it's really clear that this fight is far from over, and it definitely will be something that the Premier and the UCP will have to reckon with well beyond October 19th.
1: Just outstanding insight and perspective on this, Julia. Thanks so much.
2: Thank you.
1: Julia Wong is a senior reporter with CBC based in Edmonton. Polling suggests a slight majority of UCP supporters want independence. And Sylvester clearly wants to see that number grow. So where does that leave the party and the province after the vote? Let's explore that. I'm joined by Michael Solberg. He is a longtime federal and provincial conservative. He's also involved with the third-party advertising group Vote to Stay. And Clark Bannock. He's an associate professor of political science at the University of Alberta, Augustana campus. And that's in Camrose, Alberta, small city southeast of Edmonton. Clark is also director of the Alberta Center for Sustainable Rural Communities. Mike Clark, good to see both of you. Thanks for joining.
3: Yeah, thrilled to be here.
4: Yeah, me as well. Thank you.
1: So, Mike, I'll start with you. You and Mitch Sylvester are in the same party,
3: yes,
1: but on very different sides of question 10. So just describe how palpable the tension is within the party.
3: Oh, I think it's very palpable. I think there is significant polarization happening amongst the membership, party organizers, people at board level. I mean, it's a very, very hot discussion. In fact, that's really all anybody's talking about in terms of an internal policy dynamic of where we go from here. What happens after October 19th? Is the dust actually settled? And kind of what's left to talk about? And, you know, what's on the horizon? It's very, very hot.
1: What about in your neck of the woods, Clark? Because I'm curious to know what the discussions are like in areas outside of Calgary and Edmonton.
4: Yeah, I am coming to you live from rural Alberta. And people are obviously aware. People are talking about it. I would be hesitant to accept interpretations that assume, you know, support for option two is unanimous in rural communities. I don't think that's the case. I think there's lots of support for the remain side as well. So there's absolutely divide here too, I guess, not unlike within the UCP party.
1: Right. Daniel Smith, the premier, has repeatedly said that after the vote, Albertans can move on.
5: It's time to have a vote. Understand the will of Albertans on this subject and move on.
1: I will suggest that she's dialed that back a little bit recently, mm-hmm. Probably just because it's less clear the extent to which we can move on. But assuming the polls are correct and the state side wins by a substantial margin, can we move on, Mike?
3: Well, I think so, and I hope so. And I think Clark makes an interesting point. It is true. Like, this is not unanimous in rural communities that they're necessarily going to support option B. It's not unanimous in any community. But where the real divide is and where I think the most enthusiastic support is for leaving is amongst some of the party leadership at the board level, the primary organizers. These folks I don't think we'll be able to move on. So if you ask the question, will we be able to move on? I think people in the Federalist camp, regular people, once they see those results on October 19th, assuming it goes the way that the polling indicates it'll go, I think they will be ready to move on. I think most people didn't want to have this conversation in the first place. But the question of

0: of the primary supporters for separation, are they willing to move on? I think that's a resounding no. And we heard that from Mitch Sylvester. I think we see that through online chatter from primary organizers for option B. And, you know, they'll have other opportunities here to make some significant noise and an impact, a lasting one, on how the governing party in Alberta conducts itself.
1: I agree. I'm sure that the premier is quite hopeful that we can just turn the page on this almost as fast as we can on October 19th. I think we've already seen some red flags suggesting that, you know, the longer this simmers, the worse it might be for the UCP and her leadership as well. But I agree with Mike in the sense that, you know, the folks who are really at the core of this movement, like they feel this in their bones. They're true believers. They've had this experience now, you know, being politically active, gaining some momentum, you know, they feel the light on their face. And I really don't think that they are going to be, you know, ready to turn the page necessarily.
2: I hate to rudely interrupt. After we recorded this, our chief correspondent, Adrian Arsenault, spoke to Daniel Smith about what happens if option two fails.
3: So if it comes to be that a majority of Albertans vote option one, mm-hmm. to keep Alberta in Canada, will you commit to not holding a binding referendum?
4: Correct, yeah. I mean, that's to me what option one means. It's if you vote to remain in Canada, then you are rejecting option two, which is to start the legal process to hold a binding referendum. So that's how I would take it.
3: So this won't crop up again?
4: Not as long as I'm premier.
2: And with that, let's get back to our conversation. Here's Clark.
1: We heard this clip, you know, suggesting that there's some suspicion around what the tally might actually be, whether it's legitimate or not. I think that opens the door to all kinds of different avenues to keep this alive.
2: Lundy, specifically, Clark, about the mail-in vote, right? Mitch Sylvester made it very clear that his spidey sense is tingling on those.
1: You see that stuff on social media as well, or at least I have, you know, some folks from that camp, you know, hinting that the fix is already in. And Mr. Sylvester basically suggested, what did he say? If anything less than 40% of the vote, you know, goes to option two, he'll be suspicious. I think there's something problematic there. I think there's some red flags being raised. I don't think that it's necessarily a surprise that we're hearing this. I think there are a lot of different ways in which the core, not all of the supporters, but the core of the separatist movement move in lockstep with the MEG movement in the United States. And that's one of these, you know, tropes that's out there, is that if we lose, the fix must have been in, right? And I think there's something to, you know, that connection, that assumption that, you know, mail-in ballots especially are ripe for manipulation. I don't think there's any historical evidence that suggests this has happened in any significant way in the past. There's no credible evidence to, I think, suggest this is going to happen in the future and in this vote. You know, Elections Alberta is obviously under-resourced. I think there's a good chance that the voting process, the counting process, even the reporting process could look a little bit messy. And that opens the door again for people to kind of raise questions. You know, the notion that thousands or hundred thousands of votes could be fraudulently cast, I don't give any credit to that, but it's a talking point out there that I think is going to make it harder for the premier to put this to bed after October 19th.
0: Well, and they say they don't trust the polls or watch the polls, but you have to imagine that they see them, of course, and understand that the writing is on the wall here. There has been no credible polling that has indicated anything but overwhelming support to remain and not to move to the next phase of this referendum process, which would be a binding question, as the premier says, early in the new year. And it's classic Trump playbook. He did this in 2020. He's now already sowing the seeds ahead of the November 3rd U.S. midterms. And if you're able to convince your supporters that the fix was already in, that they were their ballots were treated unfairly, then when the results are ultimately reported on, they can still stay enthused and still be mad and still be excited to move to the next phase of this advocacy for them. And they have many levers that they could still pull on. And that includes the upcoming November AGM, the United Conservative Party AGM in November, where there's extraordinary opportunity for them to continue this conversation by taking over literally the leadership of the party, certainly at least at the board level. So I think it's all part of a strategy. And I'm fascinated, but disappointed.
2: That's not really moving on, though.

0: if that's what they do. Just describe for people who maybe don't understand how internal politics works, what that could look like, Mike.
1: Well, the opportunity at the November AGM is for UCP members to go and vote for their party leadership at the board level. The outcome potentially could be that people with separatist leanings or just full-throated separatists could form a supermajority on the governance structure of the United Conservative Party, which is, of course, the governing party in Alberta. And that gives them enormous powers in terms of selecting leaderships, how to conduct nominations. One thing I know that they're discussing is giving the board unilateral powers over appointing an interim leader if Daniel Smith were to leave or be ousted. Currently, that power sits with caucus. They get to appoint their own interim leader. Well, the board wants to have control over that process. So if Daniel Smith was to ever leave, a supermajority of separatists on a United Conservative board could literally select the Premier of Alberta by themselves, granted for an interim period, but can give enormous power to one person on their side. So there's high risk here.
0: When we say if she were to ever leave, you mean willingly or unwillingly?
1: Correct. And I think it's safe to say she's not going to leave willingly, at least not in the timelines we're talking about right now. They could also compel a leadership review. As we saw with Jason Kenney, these things can happen very fast. And if we give this board the power to select an interim leader, they could select a separatist as the premier of this province.
0: What do you think, Clark? I see you nodding.
2: Yeah, I find this, I'm not inside those rooms, I'm not inside the party, I'm not inside any party, but I find this hugely fascinating. I think, you know, on one hand, yes, you hear these rumblings that, again, the core of this group is going to push this forward, is going to come for the premier, and I can see how that could be the case, but at the same time, she has a lot of ammo to defend her position right now, right? Like, She's bent over backwards to give these folks a referendum. Maybe the question isn't quite what they wanted, but no one can deny that it's really been our premier that's kind of ensured that this referendum happens. But she also has this commitment from the prime minister in her back pocket around a new pipeline. She's sitting on a multi-billion dollar surplus. And you would think that, you know, at least some of her detractors could be, you know, talked down by, you know, just reminding them what would most likely befall the party should they succumb to this civil war leading up to, you know, the next provincial election.
0: Can I just say, though, I'll interject, I'll let you pick up, but separatists have seemed to me at least unimpressed with all of that. Like, they just right. don't say, and they booed her, right, the last time she spoke to them and sort of touted that as all these accomplishments. She got booed more than once.
3: But I hope people today feel a lot more confident that Canada Works than they did a couple of days ago.
2: You know, surely at least some of them would view, you know, a provincial government led by Naheed Nenshi being the worst possible outcome. And I just, I have a hard time believing that there'll be a large enough core to really kind of push this forward. But again, I'm not inside the party. You know, it was what was it? Batman's butler said, sometimes people just want to see things burn, right? Like, and I just like, maybe that's what's going on here. It's just, you know, this way or no way at all.
0: Does the party split apart? Because that's the other thing I think people wonder about, Mike, right? United Conservative Party. Yeah. Does it remain united? Because, you know, if your worries about the NDP, if you're conservative, winning the next election, the last thing you want is to go back to how it was, which is to have more than one conservative party, essentially.
1: Yeah, totally. And that's the risk that the conservative movement, I think, faces here in Alberta more acutely than any other movement in the country. But the solution is, it's not to convince separatists to come on board here. I don't think there's anything that they can be convinced.
0: So do you kick them out and bring others in?
1: Well, I don't think you can kick them out. I think you should and can. And I think there's levers that are available to the premier where she can do this, or at least make it a lot harder for them to remain within the party, be active within the party. But if she's not willing to do that, then the only other solution is to grow the membership. And Premier Smith is a political animal. I think you mess with her at your own peril. She's not a wilting violet. She's not going to take this laying down. She can dictate her future, I think, in many ways here. So I want to make sure that's well understood by listeners, too. It's not just a hostile takeover. Nobody can do anything about it. The Premier is actively fighting for the soul of the party to be on her side and through and to be seen through her worldview. And you do that by selling more memberships to people. Regular people who are not otherwise involved right now need to have memberships.
0: Who are not separatists.
1: They're not separatists. They're pro-Danielle.

0: They're pro-Canada, they're pro-federalists, and they go in November and they vote to keep the governing party intact. And my challenge would be, regardless of your point of view, certainly I would argue you should lean conservative if you're to hold a membership, but it is in nobody's best interest to have the governing party of a multi-billion dollar economy, one of the largest in the country, to be held by a separatist premier. And that's what's at risk here.
1: Yeah, it's an interesting trick, isn't it, Clark, right? Because expanding your base so that you can reduce part of your base, essentially.
2: There are ways to kind of counter this kind of thing by selling memberships to what we know is a larger pool of folks who don't support this kind of stuff. My sense is there's probably a lot of, former progressive conservative members out there who aren't sure what to do with their vote, aren't members of the UCP currently. Now, Daniel Smith might not be their cup of tea either, so that might be a tougher sell there. But generally, I think that would be one way to defend against this for sure. And he's absolutely right. She is ferocious when it comes to politics. She knows what she's doing. And I think she'd be very hard to take down.
1: As skilled as she is, Mike, I still find it interesting an observation that Dan Arnold with Pollara made when he was talking about this whole situation. He said, this is a case where instead of wedging your opponent, Daniel Smith has wedged herself. I thought it was an interesting conclusion, given how skilled she is as a politician, as a tactician.
0: Yeah. And look, I give the premier great credit on so many different fronts, but I think it's irremovable from the reality that this base that is currently in the party was courted largely by her as she tried to get rid of Jason Kenney. And, the path then became paved with gold for her own rise to power. So she courted these voters. She whipped them up. They took out the preceding premier, and now here she is, and now she's managing them as best she can. But, I mean, what a tenuous coalition right now, and heavy is the head that wears the crown, as they say, and I don't think any crown's heavier than Daniel Smith's right now.
1: A final question to both of you, and I'll get you to start on this, Mike. Quebec, as we know, just elected a minority separatist government, the PQ won with 28% of the vote. They promise a referendum once Donald Trump is gone. What parallels do you see?
0: Very few. Very few. Quebec en masse is supporting Mark Carney. He's extremely popular there. He's about to sweep, I think.
1: He is here too, by the way.
0: He's the most popular political figure here in Alberta. But would Mark Carney hope for, I think, 8 or 9 seats here in Alberta? Sure, and he's probably on track for that. Quebec's a whole different story. I mean, there's going to be a huge Quebec caucus there in support of Mark Carney. They're more trade exposed, so they're willing to work with Ottawa amidst this trade war. They don't like Trump. I think the people driving the separatist referendum here, by many accounts at least, do support President Trump, do blame Canada for our position in this trade war. So we may be kind of charging towards similar processes, but I think the impetus and support behind these processes are very different.
2: Yeah, I agree. I get the inclination to kind of look for comparative points between the two movements, the two provinces. But, the issues that animate each of the separatist movements are quite different. The ideological underpinnings of both movements are antithetical to each other. It wouldn't surprise me if there are some in the Alberta separatist movement who are looking at the PQ as a model for maybe what they could become, this kind of long-running, permanent sovereignist party. And the PQ, it's been around for darn near 60 years now. It's governed multiple times, but it's only held 2 referendums, the last being, over 30 years ago now. Like, they're a party that talks a sovereignist game, but they're never really going to push the referendum stuff too hard because they know that there isn't a true appetite for, a true path to victory, I don't think, for that. And sure, there's 2 separatist movements in different parts of Canada, but I think they're very, very different. They're going to play out differently as well.
1: Okay. Fascinating conversation, really fascinating. Clark, you and I have not met before. I so enjoyed chatting with you. Thank you very much for joining. And Mike, you and I have known each other a long time. Good to see you as well.
0: Yeah,
1: thank you.
0: You bet, Kathleen. My pleasure.
2: Yeah, thanks for having me.
1: Clark Banik is an associate professor of political science at the University of Alberta Augustana campus. Michael Solberg is a partner at New West Public Affairs and a UCP member. And our thanks to CBC senior reporter Julia Wong. We're going to have some bonus podcast episodes coming out about the referendum, so find and follow us on your favorite app. You'll be the first to know when a new episode drops. And keep listening. Our colleagues at One on Earth have an episode coming up next about how Ottawa's climate policies help fuel the Alberta referendum. That's ahead, right here on CBC Radio 1. This week's episode is put together by C.

0: Senior producer Emily Sanger and producers Emily Williams and Diane Yanko, with technical support from Sean Newton and Jeff Kynock. Josh Page is our executive producer. I'm Kathleen Petty, and we'll meet back here west of center next week. So here we are going into a Thanksgiving long weekend. Turkey, I assume, will be on the menu for a lot of people
1: ham,
0: on Monday.
1: Ham for me.
0: But ham for you. Okay. Yeah. Will politics be on the menu as well?
1: Well, my mom's coming over, so you can you can be sure that we'll probably talk about some of this. Yes.
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3: Hey, it's Johanna Wagstaff. Welcome to What on Earth. Alberta could be heading toward a vote on whether to leave Canada. And obviously, there's a lot of ways to look at this story and a lot of things driving separatist sentiment. But we're a climate show. And you don't have to dig very far into Alberta's independence movement before you hit oil and gas. Some of Alberta's biggest fights with Ottawa have been about energy and increasingly climate policy. So today we're asking, how did past fights over energy and climate get tangled up with separatism? Is all this talk of Alberta leaving changing Ottawa's approach now? I mean, we just got a big pipeline announcement ahead of that referendum. And then the really big if. If Alberta actually left Canada, what does that mean for the climate? So first, how much did climate and energy policy actually help to get us here? Let's start with one of the people leading the separatist movement. Mitch Sylvester is the CEO of the Alberta Prosperity Project. We asked him what role Ottawa's climate policies have played in driving separatist sentiment.
4: As far as sabotaging our oil industry, I think quite a big role. Actually, probably the most prominent role in anything else could have played. Yes, no, absolutely.
3: That idea that Ottawa is holding Alberta's oil industry back goes well beyond the separatist movement.
5: Successive premiers of Alberta have been blaming a downturn in the economy in Alberta on Ottawa for about 10 years now.
3: That's Chris Severson-Baker, executive director of the Pembina Institute, an energy think tank based in Calgary. Not the pipeline company, by the way. They're both named after Alberta's Pembina River region. Chris says after many years of boom times, things changed. About a decade ago, oil prices had fallen, Alberta's economy was struggling, and Justin Trudeau's Liberals came to power.
5: Yeah, you can really feel that curve. You know, I remember what it felt like when we were on the up, right? When I was in my late 20s and all the way through my 30s and whatnot. And then when we got to be about, when I was about 45 and the numbers started to come back down the other way. And a lot of people really just felt that in their bones, right? They'd made a lot of assumptions about what their future earnings would look like, just how they imagined their life.
3: So even though the Trudeau Liberal government expanded the Trans Mountain pipeline and oil production has hit record highs in recent years, that feeling of frustration has stuck. And according to Chris, it's fueled separatist sentiment.
5: Sending the message that Ottawa is to blame for declining average incomes in Alberta has really created like a fertile environment for separatists to start gaining support, traction in the province.
3: Meanwhile, the debate over Alberta's resources increasingly became a fight about climate change, too. Alberta's oil and gas industry alone produces more than a fifth of Canada's greenhouse gas emissions. So all of these big national climate policies, carbon pricing, environmental assessments, and oil and gas emissions cap have huge ripples in Alberta. Jennifer, what do you think of the idea that federal climate policy has been part of the fuel for the separatist movement in Alberta?
6: So I think in many ways that's an oversimplification of the issue. I would say separation and discontent with Ottawa has been longstanding in Alberta since before Alberta became a province. And so it's not just about environmental policy or what's happening in the oil and gas sector. It really is about self-determination. That said, I do think that environmental policy and what's happening.

0: in the oil and gas sector has been a particularly acute point of tension, starting in the 1980s with the National Energy Program and more recently. The last comment I'll make on this is that Canada is a large country, and it's the role of governments to make policy choices. We're balancing economic growth against environmental protection. And so that's an inherent tension in resource development projects, from the oil sands to even like data centers today. And it makes sense that there would be debates and discussion around what is the right balance between environmental protection and economic growth.
1: We're going to get into what's at stake for the climate now as the province weighs whether to hold a referendum on separation. But first, Jen, can I get you to introduce yourself for listeners?
0: Sure. I'm Jennifer Winter. I'm a professor at the University of Calgary School of Public Policy in the Department of Economics. I'm an economist that studies climate policy, and I'm also interim director of Canadian Governance at the School of Public Policy.
1: Jennifer Winter, welcome to What on Earth?
0: It's great to be here.
1: Okay, so we've been talking about how climate and energy became part of the separatist story, but now the influence is sort of going the other way. Here's Mitch Sylvester again.
2: It's funny, though, what's changed in the last year? And all of a sudden, everybody's talking pipelines and they're talking about doing things for us. And what happened? Like, what's happened? Well, here's what's happened. We're threatening to leave, and we mean it. And so as a consequence to that, we have leverage now. And as a consequence to that, they're actually talking about things that they never talked about before.
1: Case in point, Prime Minister Carney's recent announcement about a new Pacific Link pipeline.
2: Oh, I would suggest we're 100% responsible for that.
1: So, Jen, what do you think? Is the threat of Alberta separation responsible for that pipeline being fast-tracked?
0: Oh, that's a great question. I honestly have trouble believing that it is all Alberta's separatist movement. I think it's very clear that Prime Minister Carney is a different prime minister than Prime Minister Trudeau. And, you know, Prime Minister Trudeau is very different from Stephen Harper before him. And I think this gets to this tension about economic development versus environmental protection. We've gone through a series of pretty substantial economic shocks. COVID, Russia's invasion of Ukraine, disrupting supply chains even further, and energy markets, all increasing costs, second Trump administration's tariffs. And so it's no surprise that in response to all of these shocks, we see greater focus on economic development and protecting lives and livelihoods.
1: A good reminder of how much is going on in the global stage right now. Let's talk about what impact the referendum might be having in the province right now. What do we know about how the talk of separation might be affecting Alberta's economy, specifically its energy sector?
0: Yeah, so separatist sentiment, it creates uncertainty. We don't know what's going to happen in the next few years. We don't know the outcome of the referendum. And uncertainty is bad for investment, whether it's the oil sands, whether it's in housing, or if it's renewable energy. So the best current example of the effects of separation is Brexit. So it's had a significant negative effect on the economy that was underestimated at the time that the UK was considering Brexit. So I think we can easily say that there's going to be a definite slowdown on investment and economic activity in Alberta until this uncertainty is resolved.
1: So interesting. Furman Latimer is the founder of First Nation Power Development, which works with First Nations on renewable energy projects in Alberta and BC. Here's what he told us about how he thinks the referendum is affecting his work.
3: Referendums always create uncertainty. You saw it in the Quebec referendum, is that, you know, these companies that are headquartered that, you know, believe in the Canadian economy, you know, don't really want to be investing a lot into those provinces where there's a lot of uncertainty. Yeah, so I think in general, it's driving out investment. It's creating uncertainties for everybody, all industries, I want to say, that are involved, and especially the renewable energy industry.
1: Jen, what comes to mind for you when you hear that?
0: I agree

100%. And I think like part of the uncertainty is, say, the referendum turns out and Alberta's moving towards separation. There's constitutional negotiations about, you know, what happens in Alberta, what share of federal debt we'll take on. But I think even more fundamentally is, what will the rules of the game be for economic development, for renewable energy projects, for the oil sands? What will be the environmental protection laws?

0: So let's talk about what's next. Say the majority of Albertans who vote on October 19th vote to begin the legal process to hold a binding referendum on Alberta's separation. What impact could that have on Alberta's economy and the energy transition specifically?
1: So I think in the worst case scenario, there's just a full pause on any investment in Alberta until that uncertainty is resolved and until the determination of what will be the rules of the game once Alberta fully separates. Like, what currency will we use? How will banks operate in an independent Alberta? All of this in the worst case scenario, it means that there's no foreign capital flowing into Alberta. There's a pause on investment. And we could also see flight of highly skilled workers that are necessary for the energy transition. So like, that's sort of the worst case scenario. I think like a best case scenario is much of the same, but the uncertainty is resolved very quickly and Alberta is able to recover. And that's probably a scenario where an independent Alberta is promoting investment, promoting economic opportunities. And so that means like very aggressive government, say, industrial policy to support new investment.
0: Okay, so on the other side, if the Remain side wins, what does that mean for the climate and energy conversation in Alberta?
1: Oh, I think what it means for energy and climate policy in Alberta really depends on the strength of that Remain vote. If it's very close, we can foresee a state of the world where the discontent continues and the separatist momentum continues. And so this is continually an issue, say, like we've seen in Quebec for the past several decades. And that continued separatist sentiment is like, it's always there, you know, always present. That creates long-term uncertainty. And I think it also means that because there's always this conversation about will Alberta separate, will it not? There's going to be a lot of policy focus on that and lawmaker focus on that. And you know, that means with finite capacity and attention spans, there'll be less time spent on other policy issues that are, I would say, equally important. And so again, like that's sort of a worst case scenario from the Federalist side. Best case scenario from the Federalist side, it's an overwhelming majority of Albertans vote to stay in Canada and the question gets put aside. And I think that the separatist groups, they're likely going to stick around, but probably a lot less popular.
0: Jen, I'm going to get you to help us imagine one more possible scenario, and that's the possibility of separation. And I just keep picturing, you know, this international border around Alberta and everything that crosses it, oil and gas, electricity, rivers, wildfire smoke, the greenhouse gases. Jen, you were part of a group that analyzed the potential economic impact of Alberta actually moving ahead with separating from Canada. What are the climate environmental implications of that?
1: Yeah, I think it's easy to talk about the economic implications, right? Like we can fairly easily quantify the effects on GDP and employment. The effects on climate and the environment are much more conceptual. And my biggest concern is what the government of Alberta would need to do to build up capacity. There is a lot of complicated machinery of government that we don't really see. For example, Environment and Climate Change Canada does weather and climate forecasting. And so that's tornado warnings, thunderstorm warnings, et cetera. These are all important for lives and

and livelihood in. So in a scenario with a separate Alberta, that's a long-term capacity challenge to build up. You don't find meteorologists and climate science and modelers on trees, right? And so this is something new that the government of Alberta would need to do. And so that's something that would affect people day to day. And more broadly, some of Canada's environmental protections are with the province of Alberta, and some of the environmental protections are with the government of Canada. And a separate Alberta would need to decide if it's going to adopt wholesale what the federal government does, or if it's going to go a different direction and develop its own policies. And so in the event that it goes for its own laws and regulation, that means that there's a period where there might not be full environmental protections in Alberta. And that can have environmental consequences, from like emissions to water quality to air quality. It would also support much more economic development, which some people would be really happy about, but it would have negative consequences for the environment.

0: We also asked Chris Severson Baker from the Pembina Institute what an independent Alberta could mean for oil and gas development. Take a listen.
1: It won't be easier to build pipelines or export oil and gas to other markets. It won't be easier to attract investment to Alberta if Alberta were to separate. You know, the notion of separation, let alone actually separating, would result in a more difficult time attracting investment to the province. So that actually would result in lower emissions as well, if that were to happen.
0: Jennifer, could an independent Alberta actually mean less oil and gas production?
2: Yeah, it's possible. I think I don't entirely agree with Chris's point, in that I think anything is possible if governments are willing to throw enough money at it, right? And so in the case of, say, investment in oil and gas is lackluster and production is declining, the government has lots of vehicles to encourage investment, to changing the royalty system to be more beneficial to production, changing the tax system to be more beneficial to investment. I mean, we've seen that with the government of Canada recently with the productivity super mega deduction. I can't.
0: Yes. How many megas?
2: Yeah. Right. So governments have tools to encourage investment, and the natural consequence is foregone tax revenue. And if they're willing to accept that as a consequence, I think we're not necessarily going to see a world where oil and gas production declines. That said, very little of it is within Alberta's control, really. Alberta can control its tax system and the project approval and permitting process, but a lot of what determines how much investment there is in Alberta oil and gas or how much production is depends on global markets and global demand for oil, you know, not to mention ensuring that there are pipeline routes out of a landlocked Alberta. Mm.
0: Okay, so Jen, what's your biggest concern as the referendum approaches?
2: My biggest concern is that separation is incredibly complicated, and it's going to be a long process if it goes ahead. And I think voters are perhaps naive at the extent to which, like, how complicated it would be for Alberta to exit Canada, and how complicated it would be for a separate Alberta to maintain the level of public services and government support that we enjoy as Canadians. There is a group of people that are characterized as soft separatists that are not, like, very serious about Alberta leaving Canada, but are concerned enough about federal policies that they view this as a vehicle for sending a message. And that could have significant unintended consequences, especially given that they are not actually in favor of separating.

0: I think there's perhaps more effective ways to send the sort of message that they're looking for.
1: Jennifer Winter, thank you so much for this conversation today.
0: It's been my pleasure. Thank you for having me.
1: Jennifer Winter mentioned environmental protections and things like weather and climate forecasting, all costs that an independent Alberta would have to shoulder if it separates from Canada. Mitch Sylvester told us it's about more than just money. It's important to him that Albertans get to decide how their tax money gets spent.
2: We're the only province in Canada that pays more than what we get back. So what I'm trying to tell you is we're paying for it already. And we're more than paying for it, right? At least this way, we have a chance to control where the money is spent.
1: Like Jennifer said right at the beginning, for some Albertans, the push for independence is all about self-determination. For his part, when it comes to Alberta energy and its prosperity, Prime Minister Mark Carney has said the best place for Alberta is in Canada, and says the recent announcement about the Pacific Link pipeline demonstrates that, quote, Canada is working. He says the project is possible because the country as a whole will come together to support it. We did reach out to the federal government for a response to some of the issues we've talked about today. We did not hear back by our deadline. And this is obviously a story that's still unfolding, but we do know the conversation is already shaping debates around energy and climate policy. So we'll keep watching what happens next and what it means for the climate. And if you want to keep going right now, check out CBC's West of Centre for a deeper dive into the politics shaping Alberta. You can find it wherever you get your podcasts. One more thing on my radar this week. Okay, two more things. It was a big week. The Kelvin wave. If that phrase has suddenly started showing up in your feed, welcome to one of those wonderful moments where a deeply nerdy meteorological term goes viral. And no, it's not some giant wave about to crash onto the West Coast. It's actually more like the Pacific Ocean sloshing around in what's essentially a giant bathtub. Normally, winds push warm surface water toward Asia. But during El Nino, those winds weaken and some of that water starts moving back towards South America. When it reaches the coast, it has nowhere else to go, so it travels north and south as this enormous, almost invisible bulge in the ocean. Scientists are tracking it right now. It's reached Southern California and will be up in BC by late October. That swell can raise sea levels by tens of centimeters, which might not sound like much until you add a king tide or a coastal storm in. Suddenly, that extra water can mean flooding. And with climate change already raising the baseline sea level, there's less room for error. And if you caught our whole episode on El Nino, consider this a bonus chapter from the Pacific bathtub. I've also been thinking about heat pumps because Ottawa has announced $2 billion in rebates to help homeowners install them. In case you missed it, heat pumps are a clever climate solution with a bad PR name, in my opinion. Instead of generating hot or cold air, they work by moving heat around, pulling warmth from outside into your home when it's cold, then reversing the process to cool it in the summer. And yes, there is still heat in the air when it's cold outside. Physics, man. So they can help cut emissions from heating, cooling our homes, and help us adapt to increasingly hot summers. Two jobs at once. The catch, the upfront cost can be a huge hurdle. We got one after the heat dome, and boy, it cost a lot, which means we can't replace our 70s shag carpets for 20 more years. But hopefully this new federal rebate can help some listeners save money. The program is expected to launch in early 2027. Homeowners will be able to apply for the rebate when their existing heating system breaks down or when they plan to replace a heating system that's approaching end of life. The rebate can be up to $10,000 for households below the median income. Other households can claim $2,000. Something to keep in mind the next time your furnace gives up.

That's it for this week. You can find What on Earth wherever you get your podcasts. New episodes are in your feed every Saturday. If you're a fan of the show, spread the word. Pick your favorite episode and share it with a friend. And for even more great listening, check out the latest episode of our sister show, Quirks and Quarks, where I'm a guest. That's right, I'm switching seats and letting the legendary Bob

McDonnell asked the questions. I've got my meteorologist hat on, talking about how cuts to the weather service in the U.S. are affecting the work we do here in Canada, and ultimately, your forecast. The What on Earth team includes Molly Siegel, Rachel Sanders, Matthias Wolfson, GP Mendoza, and Catherine Wolfson. Special thanks this week to Allison Dempster. I'm Johanna Wagstaff. We'll see you next week on What on Earth.

0: The CBC News is next. And then it's the cost of living with Paul Havershrood.
1: Coming up, we're looking at saving. Money. How much do we really need to retire? Stuff. Why do we save the things we save? We have some tips. So save yourself any regrets and stick around.
2: This is CBC News. At 12 o'clock, it's mostly cloudy and 7 degrees in Brandon, 7 degrees and cloudy over downtown Winnipeg. Good afternoon. I'm Matt Humphrey. At the top of the news, U.S. President Donald Trump says Ukraine and Russia have agreed to an energy ceasefire. Trump made the comments on social media after saying Ukraine needs a change in leadership to secure an end to the war. Ukrainian President Volodymyr Zelensky addressed Trump's comments today with ABC News.
3: These people can't find a key how to stop Putin.
2: On Saturday, Trump accused Zelensky of causing a, quote, world problem by attacking Russian refineries after he announced a deal to buy Russian diesel. Zelensky says Trump is not telling the American people the truth.
3: It's more simple to speak about the prices and connect it with Ukraine when everybody in the world understands because of the war in the Middle East, the prices are rising.
2: Zelensky says Ukraine will only agree to an energy ceasefire if Russia does the same. But he says Trump's ceasefire announcement was news to him. He also says if Russian President Vladimir Putin agrees to a 60-day ceasefire, he would hold elections. Elsewhere, thousands of students and protesters are being detained in India. People continue to protest voter list changes, with thousands of people gathering at New Delhi's historic protest site Jantar Mantar today. They're demanding the resignation of the country's head of the Election Commission. The CBC's Susan Ormiston has more from Mumbai.
4: Central Delhi remains heavily barricaded Sunday as authorities vow to keep protesters away from the main demonstration site. A court in Delhi released the leader of the Cockroach Janta Party, Abhijit Dibke, and two other senior leaders today on the condition they won't breach the peace for a year. They were pulled off a plane Saturday after landing in Delhi. 7,000 people were hauled away, detained, as 40,000 police mounted the stiffest crackdown in 6 years in the capital. In Mumbai as well, a heavy police presence blocked roads and barricaded access to a city park. Shardu Deshpande was blocked at the barricades.
5: What does it signal to you?
6: They're afraid. We're a little bit afraid, but they should be more afraid.
4: The demonstrations have been gathering pace for several weeks as pressure mounts on the Chief Elections Commissioner, Gyanish Kumar, to resign. Opposition parties accuse him of political interference involving voter lists. Susan Ormiston, CBC News, Mumbai.
2: And staying overseas, all flights at Riyadh's international airport remain grounded this morning. The cancellations follow a deadly missile strike which tore through the Saudi Arabian facility yesterday. 12 people were killed and more than 300 were injured. What you're hearing is social media video which shows passengers making their way through fallen debris. Nader Hashemi is an associate professor of Middle East and Islamic politics at Georgetown. He says the attack is a response to Saudi military strikes on Houthi targets.
7: If you listen to what the Houthis are saying, they've announced a policy of blockade for blockade, airport for airport. They're effectively trying to break out from under a siege that they have been under since the 2022.
2: Prime Minister Mark Carney is publicly denouncing the Houthi attacks against Saudi Arabia. Ottawa is advising Canadians against all travel to Saudi Arabia due to the volatile security situation. And finally, 43 years after a harrowing emergency landing near Gimli, the pilot and first officer of the Gimli glider will be inducted into Canada's Aviation Hall of Fame. Captain Bob Pearson and First Officer Maurice

0: hotel landed a Boeing 767 carrying 61 passengers after the plane was running out of fuel.
1: If you listen to what the Houthis are saying.
2: Yeah, it feels very good. There's only one sad bit. It's for not just me, it's for the First Officer Morris Cantal, who left us 8 years ago, and myself. And actually should be including the rest of the crew, because the whole crew worked together as a good team.
0: That's Captain Bob Pearson speaking with CBC News. The Winnipeg Sports Car Club was hosting an event on the decommissioned runway when the plane landed, and members helped put out a fire on the nose of the plane. Pearson had been resisting the Canadian Aviation Distinction Award if his first officer was not going to receive it as well. Neither was he. Now that they're both receiving the honor, Pearson will be there with mixed emotions, he says. Mainly sunny, or mainly cloudy rather, today in Winnipeg. We're looking for a high around 9 degrees, and we have a chance of drizzle and rain throughout the day. In Brandon, you're also seeing rainier conditions with a high around 9 degrees, and in Dauphin, you're seeing cloud coverage for the most part, a high around 7. 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
3: Way before this show was even a twinkle in the CBC's eye, the Bare Naked Ladies asked this musical question.

0: I'm Paul Habershrood, and this is an encore presentation of the Cost of Living's Super Duper Savings Show. We squirreled away a bunch of stories over the last year and figured now it's time to splurge. We'll look at saving for retirement, because some big numbers are out there. Like, your nest egg needs to be $1.7 million, or... Okay, but do you really need that much? And we'll dig into why we save the things we save. Like that Beanie Baby. Is it really going to be worth something someday? Up first, we canvassed folks from across the country to find out how they save money. And we got tips. Like this one from Trisha Skinner.
1: It's a strong metal tin. I could say about 10 to 12 inches high and just like a nice little cylinder with a coin slot on top. My kids have customized theirs a little bit. My son's is covered in stickers and made of solid metal, and you can run them over with your car and they just won't pop open.
2: It's basically the unbreakable piggy bank.
1: Yeah, it's an old school way of saving. My brother welded us some piggy banks and he actually has to grind the lid off. Welding mask on, sparks a flying, but it just makes it so exciting for the kids. It's like a whole production.
2: Did you have a piggy bank growing up?
1: Heck yes, I did. My dad actually built it out of a wooden box, but I did figure out how to wiggle the lid off, so I wasn't great at saving. It takes a metal can, I guess, to keep me on track. And this is the sound of savings. Like birthdays and Christmas, that the kids get money here and there. They earn a bit of cash for chores. I take out cash every paycheck so that I've got a little something to work with. It helps to motivate them when they can actually see what money looks like. You know, it takes like 3 to 4 years to actually fill them, because when you're putting bills in, it doesn't take up any room, but coins, it does take a while. But the last few times we've taken lids off, it's anywhere between $800 and $1,200.
2: And so what have they used it for?
1: Merrick's more of a practical kind of fella. Like, he used his first round to buy like new winter boots. He's a more practical kind of kiddo. And Kyla used hers for like art supplies and crafty things. But we always say when the piggy bank's open, half of it has to go in the bank. But I think my kids have also heard a lot on the news that their generations won't ever be able to buy a house. And I know my son is very concerned with, like, how am I going to live on my own? So I think, you know, he's a saver.
2: Do you think this was like a huge help for that?
1: I think so. It teaches them the concept. I think you actually have to see.

0: money, to know that you're saving money. When you're looking at numbers on a screen, you can't really understand that you are exchanging things for goods and services. Like, there is no trade that you actually see happen. So I think this has really shown them hopefully some responsible habits for down the road.
1: So Trisha Skinner's kids are savers. I don't know how far down the road they're looking. Retirement, that, Jennifer Keane, might be a little far out there.
2: Might be, but you know what they say, it's never too early to start.
1: That is the advice. Start early, build up a nest egg, and someday you too can be golfing or playing mahjong in the afternoons.
2: That sounds good. And you know, Canadians, they seem to be dreaming of mahjong earlier than they used to. According to a recent CIBC poll, compared to previous generations, millennials and Gen Zs are more likely to start saving for retirement in their 20s.
1: Love hearing this. You know why? The power of compound interest.
2: I know you are a big fan of compound interest. Older generations like boomers and Gen Xers like me, we were more likely to start saving in our 30s or 40s. Like a woman I met in Calgary recently who we're going to call Barbara. She didn't start planning her retirement until she was in her 40s. She was divorced at that time. She'd bought a house. So Barbara was carrying a mortgage on her own, and it was around $100,000.
3: Which doesn't sound like very much nowadays, but the interest rate was 14%. Yeah. So anyway, I thought, okay, retirement's never going to happen unless I get rid of this.
1: Let me just say once again, for the record, Jen, I am so happy I did not have a mortgage in the 80s.
2: Right. The decade of big hair and even bigger interest rates. But Barbara was lucky. She had a good job in the oil industry, and she was able to pay off that mortgage and then start squirreling some really serious money away. Then one day, she was talking to a friend.
3: And they said, oh, you can retire. And I'm like, really? He says, well, you've got $700,000. And I'm like, I don't think so. anyway, I ran the numbers and I decided, no, that's not going to work.
1: Okay, so she paid off her house. She had $700K in the bank, but was like, yeah, still feels light.
2: Yeah, that's the thing about savings for retirement. Everyone has their own idea of what the ideal amount should be.
1: And of course, there's a whole industry devoted to that ideal amount, how much we should be saving for retirement.
2: Every year, BMO asks Canadians that very question. It conducts an online survey with around 1,500 people, and it asks, what do you think you need to retire comfortably? This year, the answer was
4: $1.7 million. That's the number that Canadians believe they need to have to retire comfortably.
2: Now, that number gets reported in the media. It starts circulating online and really takes on a life of its own. Jamie Gollenbeck is a tax and estate planning expert with CIBC. He says some people use that number as a guide, something to aspire to. But for others...
5: Other people, it induces panic. And it really is sort of, it's a message saying, oh my gosh, I better start saving more than I already have, or start spending less, or, you know, I'm really in a crisis mode. Or some people just get depressed and say, I'm never going to have that amount of money. How am I ever going to retire?
1: I've heard that from a number of people. I'll never be able to retire. I'll work till I die.
2: That's a real worry for a lot of people. But the thing to remember is that 1.7 million number, it's not a real guide. These are just Canadians saying, here's what I think I need. On top of that, it's an average. People in Vancouver say they think they'll need more than $2 million a year to retire comfortably. People in Atlantic Canada estimate it's half that.
1: So really, this is subjective.
2: It is. It's more like a measure of what Canadians would love their future to look like. And everyone has a different idea about that. Like, do you want to retire at 55? Or are you happy to semi-retire at age 70? Jamie says one size doesn't fit all.
5: There's all kinds of considerations. So I don't believe in a number. I don't think that there is a magic number that applies to everyone. I think the number applies to nobody.
1: Okay, so that number might apply to nobody, but there is a general sense of how much someone's going to need.
2: Sure, but Reese Martell says that will depend on all kinds of factors. Reese is a financial advisor in Abbotsford, BC.
6: Everybody has a different amount of CPP that they can expect, a different amount of old age security. Maybe they have

0: a pension. Maybe they live in a big city. Maybe they live in the...
1: I asked Reese specifically about that $1.7 million number. Like, does he think that's what Canadians need for a comfortable retirement?
0: No, is what I think. No. Canadians do not need 1.7.
2: He's pretty definitive there. And I think some people, they might be relieved by his definitiveness.

0: early, you get there. If you earn even just 4% a year on that.
1: Okay, well, think about that. If we just like don't worry about taxes for a second, that is like $40,000 a year.
0: Or just more than $3,000 a month. And Reese says he's seen a lot of people live on that.
2: But we've also done plans for people who, like, you know, they scoff at the idea of anything less than 15 grand a month. So much of it is about where you live and what your own desires are.
0: Now, he's not saying that you should not save for retirement. He's just saying maybe don't stress yourself out over meeting a goal that you've heard somewhere online that just isn't the right fit for you.
1: Okay, so I know you're saying there is not a one-size-fits-all to this. I kind of asked this before, but there are rough guidelines.
0: Yes, and one rule that you'll often hear is that you should try to save enough so that your income after retirement is roughly 60 to 70% of your income pre-retirement. So if you don't have debt or you're looking after kids still, you should be able to maintain the same lifestyle. So if you make $100,000 a year while you're working, in retirement, you'll want to bring in 60 to 70,000.
1: And just to be clear, Jen, that includes CPP, it includes your old age security payments, that sort of thing?
0: Right. And maybe a pension as well. Millions of Canadians have pensions. There are free retirement calculators that can help you figure this out. Jamie Golombek says, if you want to keep it really simple, just start saving for retirement as early as you can. Once you're earning regular salary, try to put something away every paycheck.
3: If you can afford to save, you know, 10%, and I'd say 10% of your gross income, if you can afford to do that, you're going to be just fine.
1: We've heard this a lot. This is the advice from the wealthy barber, right? It's pay yourself first, which, hey, good advice. But the question is, Jen, do people actually do it?
0: Well, not all of us do. We can't all afford to. In that same BMO survey from earlier this year, about a third of respondents said they are saving less than 5% of their income.
1: Okay, so then if they're doing that, should we maybe a little more? What does that mean for, in general, our retirement savings?
0: Well, if the goal is to save around $1 million, not many of us actually achieve that.
1: Okay, but the silver lining here, the good news from what you're saying is we might not get there, but maybe a lot of us, we don't need to.
0: Maybe not. Again, it depends on what kind of retirement you want. You don't necessarily need $1 million or $1.7 million to be okay. That's more like what you might want if you really want to live it up. Like Barbara has been retired for 16 years and her retirement has been pretty luxe.
4: I've done bike trips in France. I've been to Australia a few times, New Zealand. Vietnam. I just was in Japan.
1: I feel really good for Barbara and her fiscal prudence.
0: Yes, she's been very lucky. She's enjoyed her retirement. But I think the lesson is, you know, start saving early.
1: Compound interest, baby. Thanks, Jen.
0: You're welcome.
1: This is a special best of edition of The Cost of Living. It's our super duper savings show. I'm Paul Havershood. Save the pennies so you can spend the dollars, my mom used to say. I don't know if Amanda Crook in Acme, Alberta knows my mom, but maybe she does.
5: Growing up, we always had change to toss into a piggy bank, and not many people carry cash anymore. So I was like, how can I keep saving up change? And I started looking into my bank account and I was like, let's balance the numbers a little bit. I have two different accounts. I have a checking account and a saving account. Whenever I log into my checking account and it would say $253.23, I would take that 23 cents and I would toss it into the savings account. 11 cents goes right over, 25 cents goes right over. But just, I make a habit of it that every single time I look at my bank account, I am going to balance my checking account to a nice even number. And you'll be surprised with how quickly it will add up, even with just the change. Even the smallest amount can pay for a field trip for your child. It can pay for new shoes. It can pay for a season's pass for the pool. We have saved up enough over time to pay for some family vacations, to pay off a sudden bill that showed up, like a vet bill. Our cat got really sick and it didn't even bother us because the money was in the account, in that savings account. And then about a couple years ago, we really

0: wanted to buy a house, and so the purpose of that account became money towards the house, and we were able to use what we had transferred over to that savings, what our online piggy bank, to use for lawyer fees to buy the house.
1: So we know why we save money, but what about stuff? Why do we save the things we save? Your grandmother's brooch, a copy of the White Album, your favorite Beanie Baby. We can put a lot of value on that stuff, even treasure it. So I went to a place full of treasures to look around, an antique mall in Calgary. Oleg Janish was there with his family, browsing through stalls full of ceramic figurines and Evel Knievel posters. I asked him if they were looking for anything in particular.
2: We've just successfully closed on a house, so we're just looking for some sort of piece that we can get as a gift to ourselves for it.
3: Oh, nice.
1: Do you collect stuff in general?
2: I think everyone collects stuff. I collect a lot of music equipment.
1: What kind of music equipment?
2: I'm a guitarist, so I have like 13, 14 guitars.
1: Really? What's your favorite?
2: Probably I have a Les Paul that I bought when I was like 16, 17, and I saved all my money up for it.
1: All of his money. This guitar must be pretty nice.
2: It is a 1958 Black Beauty reissue. So basically it's a big black guitar with two P90s, which is a very specific type of pickup that was common before humbuckers were a thing in the 1960s.
1: A humbucker pickup has a thicker, chewier sound. I just learned this. A P90 has more of a vintage growl. That guitar sound really works for Oleg.
2: I love it. When I bought it, I was working with my stepdad doing electrical work, saved up the money for it. It was $3,000 back then, and this would have been in 2008. It has only gone up in value, though I don't really care. 300 of them were made, and that one is special to me.
1: Would you ever part with it?
2: No.
1: His Les Paul is now worth way more than the $3,000 he paid for it. Like, probably into the five figures. That is not bad for a hunk of wood and some strings. But to Oleg and others like him, it's clearly worth much more than that. Russell Belk has spent decades thinking about why we value what we value. He's a marketing professor at York University. He came up with what's now considered a foundational concept in the field of consumer behavior. It's called the theory of the extended self.
4: The idea is that things make us bigger, and we look around and we fill up our house with the things that we think are things that we can be proud of and things that might get the adulation of other people. And in that sense, we're trying to, the term used to be big oneself up.
1: Big oneself up. Intentionally or not, Russell says we regard our possessions as part of ourselves. Do you rock a black electric axe or strum an acoustic? What your guitar looks like, how it sounds, helps broadcast who you are to the world. Other people admiring your chops can make you feel good. Or?
4: It could just be meaningful to you. You're trying to gain a sense of confidence and competence that here's something that I can do. Here's something that I know something about. And in that sense, we're somehow bigger because of it.
1: So the things we own can have great value to us. But just because we value that thing and we save it, doesn't necessarily make it worth something to someone else.
4: I once interviewed Mr. Ed, and he started Mr. Ed's Elephant Museum and Roadside Attraction. And he, you know, had oil cans, he had posters, he had a variety of things that weren't particularly inherently valuable, but he saw them as an important part of his elephant collection. And he said in all sincerity that history will someday stand in awe of what I've accomplished here. And so that was his mission in life and the way that he defined himself, basically.
1: Mr. Ed may have loved his elephantania, but it didn't exactly have buyers knocking down his door. If you're just talking money, something is only worth what someone else is willing to pay for it. These days, people are willing to pay for

0: a lot of stuff. But it has to be the right stuff. The market for tangible assets, like baseball cards, art, luxury watches, has gone bonkers in the last 15 years. A rare Pokemon card just sold for $16 million. That is 160 times more than it went for around a decade ago. Now, that's an extreme case. But why have collectibles, in general, shot up so much in value? Well, there are a lot of reasons. Low interest rates, hype, investors looking for inflation-proof assets. But Russell says there's also something else. Something more personal going on. When people get older, hit their prime earning years.
1: You suddenly have more disposable income, and you go back and try to sometimes buy the things you wish you were able to at a younger age. The cars that were hot in high school, it's something that stuck with you as a desiderata for a lifetime. And so once you have the ability to try to act on it, it may be fulfilling a dream in a sense. It's a milestone for you to have accomplished that.
0: I had to look up desiderata. It's Latin for things desired. And there are a lot of boomers, Gen Xers, and now millennials with desires and money. Russell says the things we're willing to pay for often share a few things in common. One is narrative. Does the thing have a story? Like a fancy bottle of wine. Where is it from? When were the grapes planted? Was it a good year? A story can connect us to an item and make it more valuable. And then there's scarcity. If something is rare, the laws of supply and demand can take over. That appeals to investors who want that Mickey Mantle rookie card so they can sell it for more money later. And it also appeals to collectors who love chasing hard-to-find cards. The boom in collectibles means more people are now part collector and part investor. They like owning the thing, and they like that it could go up in price. Of course, why we save something may also have nothing to do with money. Family heirlooms, old pictures of our grandparents, your mom's collection of ceramic ducks. We probably wouldn't sell that kind of stuff even if we could. Russell Belk says, financially, that's probably for the best.
1: I would say chances are that's not going to be valuable. You can collect 100 different things and you'll be lucky if one of them really pays off more than you've invested in it. So trying to collect shiny things from the world because we hope they're going to be valuable someday is usually not a good bet.
0: If you want to save something, his advice is to make it something you love. Like Oleg and his Les Paul. He never gets tired of listening to his favorite guitar.
2: I think it sounds fantastic, but I'm biased. I've listened to it for almost 20 years.
3: What was the last thing you played on it?
2: Last thing I played on it, Joy Division song.
3: Which one?
2: I would have been Love Would Tear Us Apart.
0: He'll save that guitar forever. And not even love will tear them apart.

0: Today on The Cost of Living, we're revisiting a show from earlier this year. I'm Paul Haverschrood. Our last money-saving tip today is from Liz Enriquez. She's a money coach. Her advice? Don't sweat the small stuff.
1: Some people do like that detailed, granular, going through their budget with a fine-tooth comb. But for the majority of people, we really don't have time for that. We don't have time to be updating our budget every single month and spending so much mental energy trying to save $5 here, $4 there, $10 there. I would say the easiest way is to focus on essentially the top three big expenses in everybody's life, which is transportation, housing, and like the bills. So the reoccurring bills, your cell phone bill.

So for transportation, a two-car family is normal and, you know, what the accepted societal norms is, but maybe you don't need two brand new cars with $500 payments each. This is not a popular opinion or a popular take, but we are a single car family. And before I met my husband, I didn't have a car. I just took the bus or biked everywhere. When we think about gas and the payment on cars and maintenance, I know for a fact I've probably saved $80,000. Housing. So when I bought a house, I rented two rooms. So I always had roommates. I always kind of lived in lower cost areas. So there's lots of different ways. And if you don't want to compromise on either one of those, then the compromise would be in the bills. I've read so many blogs that say, you know, call your service provider and negotiate. And I don't want to do that. I will just switch. Sometimes it's pretty easy to just, you know, cancel your plan. I'm like, I'm out of here. Like, I don't need to be playing games. And even recently, I don't know what was happening with the cell phone industry where all the plans seem to be on sale, but they didn't really promote it. I saw unlimited calls for $40 and I'm like, what? I'm paying $70. So I logged into my cell phone provider and then I just picked a new cell phone plan and automatically saved $30 a month. Go enjoy your avocado toast because that is not going to be the reason you can't afford a house. It's going to be the bigger ticket items. Don't overstress the little things and focus on the big things.

that was an encore presentation of our super duper savings show. Now, we wanted to take on the economics of Juul, who will save your soul, but we kind of ran out of time. The Cost of Living is based in Calgary. The show is produced by Danielle Nerman, Jenny DeRosio, and Jennifer Keane. With help from Jeff, I just smashed up my piggy bank for fun, Kynock. I'm Paul Havershrood. Happy Thanksgiving. 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
1: I'm Sarah Penton, host of Radio West in Kelowna, British Columbia, and this is Storylines.
2: Faster than a tornado or a hurricane, put it that way. It was like just... And it barks, it growled.
3: The noises that a fire makes is just incredible. Yeah, it sounds like demons, like what you'd hear in the movies.
1: The ferocity of a forest fire caught everyone by surprise on the night of August 7th. It had sparked just northwest of Summerland in BC's Okanagan. Fires are not uncommon in this region, but ones that move so quickly are.
4: Like, it was absolutely crazy, to be honest with you. Like, I've been in the department for almost 41 years, and I've never seen anything move that fast and that vigorous.
1: The fire quickly forced the evacuation of more than 20,000 people from the whole district of Summerland and beyond. Experts agree that fires will only be getting bigger and more aggressive. So now residents and politicians are trying to figure out how to better prepare. Here's my documentary with speed and violence.
5: That's what we're doing, just kind of sipping through and seeing if we could find any little morsel of something that mattered.
1: The morsel Craig Milton is looking for is his wife's necklace. He's using a gold miner's pan.
5: But yeah, sifting through the rubble, it's pretty futile. The fire's pretty thorough.
1: The rubble is what's left of his house, his office, and his music venue.
5: We had to flee in such a hurry. Just didn't cross your mind to grab it. And I think part of it was if you could just

0: find this one little thing, it would kind of allow you to close that chapter and move on. But there was nothing there to find.
1: The little things are hard to find, but he can still see remnants of the bigger ones.
0: Space. We had a pool table and pinball machine, and you can see a little bit of my vinyl collection remaining there. That little ridge, that's all that remains of about 1,400 albums that I've been collecting since I was a child.
1: In what used to be the garage, a burnt-out shell of a car that belonged to his wife.
0: That car is a Spitfire that my wife got from her father, and it's just probably her most prized possession in the whole world. She'd ride around with her golden retriever at the time and her bare feet in a sundress in this little car, and she was just kind of known for that. You know, it's one of those things when people say, oh, it's just things. Yeah, some things are just things, you know, your fridge, your stove, your couch, whatever. But some things aren't just things, and, you know, even if you could get another one, it wouldn't replace it. Same as the vinyl for me.
1: It's hard to get your head around what you're seeing. Complete destruction of buildings.
0: The chickens had access to this area when they escaped.
1: But the property slopes up to vegetable gardens and enclosures where the rescue animals live. Goats, sheep, and chickens. It's untouched by fire. There's deep green grass and sunflowers blooming.
0: Our place burned down because of a projectile. A chunk of wood or something was launched from the fire. And apparently they were landing all over the place. This is my neighbor, Gord Northcote.
2: Hi, Gord.
3: Howdy.
0: How you doing?
3: Good. We're going to get Ray to do our section there.
1: Gord's house right next door is still standing. He only lost the shop and the fence closest to Craig's property. And in Summerland, when neighbors get together these days, there's one topic that keeps coming up.
4: I can't believe how fast it moved. It's just insane.
0: No, if you know where the place where it started is, it just seems impossible. It was so far from here. But then not until your son pulled on and said, it's coming. Yeah. So here we are sitting here just kind of realizing, oh, maybe we gonna have to get out of here. And really two of our communities with people that we know and love were already fully engulfed in fire, and we had no idea.
1: Craig and his wife left in a hurry, and it didn't take long before they got the news by phone from one of the neighbors who stayed behind.
0: He just said, you've lost everything kind of thing. And that's how we kind of found out. And he's like, I'm watching your house burn right now. And so kind of we found out in real time when it was happening. And then I was like, well, is everybody's house burning? You know, like what's going on? Because we'd seen the pictures from Falder by this time. And he's like, no, just yours. I was like, oh, okay. That was really kind of weird to understand, but.
5: Everyone's a bit dazed and confused because by the time they got here, the community was already starting to fill with smoke. And it was an eerie and rather ominous silence, actually, initially.
1: Here is the Emergency Operations Center, a room in the basement of the municipal hall. By chance, it had been set up just a week before the fire. So it was ready to go when Summerland's chief administrative officer, Graham Statt, and the rest of the team arrived that night.
5: And then we started to hear more sirens and more response. Then the phones really started to ring because people were trying to share information. All of a sudden you have 10 phones in the room ringing and people on the phones plus cell phones. I think BC Wildfire said it went from like a single tree burning to 5,000 acres in an hour. It was an incredible, moving with speed and violence, as they say.
1: It was about midnight when he got the call from the fire chief and the BC Wildfire Service. It was time to evacuate the entire municipality.
5: It's never an easy decision because you think, man, it's just the wrong one, right? The inconvenience, and it's not an uncommon thing. In the evacuation, people can get hurt, injured, or die because they can be rushing, fall down the stairs. There can be vehicle accidents with huge traffic jams and things. So you have all these seniors living facilities in Summerland in particular. There's complex care, ambulance involvement to move people around. So it's not an easy decision, but you just have to make the best decision you can based on the facts that you have at the time. And in this case, I think it was the right decision to get everyone out.
1: The next challenge was how to get everyone out in the middle of the night. RCMP and firefighters were knocking on doors and going up and down streets with loudspeakers and sirens. But Graham worried it wasn't enough.
5: First thing I did, I went over to the fire hall because we wanted to see if we can get our air raid siren working. And so we got the compressor started and figured that out, managed to get the air raid siren working. And that's when you start to see like all kinds of people

0: filling the streets and running out with suitcases. There's a lot of fear in the area, obviously palpable fear, traffic jams of people trying to get out of the community. There's dark smoke everywhere. The smoke was really, really thick and hard to breathe.
1: The whole emergency center moved to Penticton. He was up for 36 hours that night and the next day managing the response. He's been involved in other emergencies while working in Alberta, Fort McMurray, Slave Lake. But this was the first one that was personal. His own home was in danger. His wife, his kids, and grandkids were all forced to leave.
0: I'm kind of in, you know, General Graham mode, which is I'm the incident commander. I'm focusing this. I'm compartmentalizing. I'm moving like you just move through decisions. You take things one thing at a time. You're super focused on the incident and probably forgetting a little bit about the impacts of my own family. Like, anyways, one guy in the emergency operations center named Shane Houlihan could tell that I was struggling that night, and he just put his arms around me and he said, remember, their limits are your limits, so take care of your family too. That was good advice. Yeah.
1: Graham is back at City Hall now, but there are reminders of the fire. Massive fans run 24 hours a day trying to clear the smell that lingers in the air. Graham thinks Summerland got lucky and maybe will be protected from fires now that so much has burned around the community. But he wants governments to learn from what happened and start preparing now to deal with more fast-moving fires like this one.
0: Yeah, well, I certainly know how close we came. And too close. So just keeping my window in my office open, listening to the busyness of the community and people out there walking by, honking horns, and then the affordable housing project being built across the street from District Hall and cranes operating, and, you know, it's good. It's really good.
1: But for people who were in the path of the fire, life is not back to normal.
2: Do you need laundry soap?
3: Dish
2: soap.
4: So these are little
3: laundry soap.
4: Yeah, it doesn't look
1: Barry like Ponton is grabbing supplies from a free store set up in Penticton.
2: You need Windex?
3: I grabbed the one bottle of Windex. Okay.
1: Volunteers are sorting through piles of donations. Food, cleaning supplies, toys, and clothing.
2: This is a large sweater.
3: Oh, yeah, I wear sweaters.
2: Yeah, I'm sure you do. You're out in the bush.
1: Barry lives in the bush, in a bus. His friend Kathy Hyen lives in a fifth wheel close by.
5: We saw a plume of smoke, and we said, that's new. That wasn't there when we came down. And by the time we got back up to our place, we could see the smoke was right there and it was already starting to jump the canyon.
3: And they had to wake me up and I was like, huh, well, huh.
5: And on the radio they said, it's contained. But the wind shifted in about 5 minutes and we were ready to start pulling our camper out and we had to stop. We couldn't. We knew that we would be stuck.
3: It was to where we were in like 10 to 15 minutes. When we come down, we had to drive through a tunnel of fire.
5: The fire was already jumping the road and it was up on the side. And yeah, so we were driving through flames to get out of there.
4: What was that like?
5: Surreal, scary. I just concentrated on the bumper that was in front of me and I didn't look at the flames too much because I couldn't. I just kept going.
3: Our one buddy, he drove the quad down, and he was all blistered on his arm and his face and from the heat.
4: What did you see? What was that like?
3: Hell. It's the only way you can describe it. It was hot, and it was scary as all hell.
5: The noises that a fire makes is just incredible.
4: What it is?
5: Yeah, it sounds like demons. It's like a roaring, but like what you'd hear in the movies.
1: Days later, when they could finally go back, Barry says they found a miracle. The fire had burned around and under his bus, but the bus was still there. Barry's hands are black, covered in soot and ash from trying to clean up.
3: He looked after us, he saved their fifth wheel, saved my motorhome, and we lost all our tools and chainsaws and stuff, and we cut firewood for the winter, sell it.

0: And we lost all that equipment, lost everything. A lot of clothes that were on the clothesline. And but main thing is I got my home.
1: Henry Stubbs wasn't so lucky. He lives in Falder, the community that burned first. They had a matter of minutes to leave.
2: My wife had everything stored in the car. Around about that time, the police come in. It's time to go. She can't find her car keys. Everything is in the car. So I'm busy trying to pull stuff out of the car and throw it in my truck along with my two large dogs, which were already in there. And a cop saying, no more time. So I look up and the fire's right at my neighbor's place. So we booked it out of there.
3: And as you were leaving, did you think, this is it, I'm not going to see my home again?
2: Yeah. Asphalt roof, cedar siding, cedar soffits, not a good combination.
1: He was right. His house, barn, woodshed are all gone. All that's left is the metal.
4: Just right here, Henry. Is your ears? Yeah. And you got your gift card.
1: So he's here at the free store picking up some supplies, a bit of food and some toiletries.
5: Okay, yeah, thank you.
4: Awesome.
5: Yes. Perfect. Thanks.
1: Henry still has questions about what happened that night and why he didn't get more warning.
2: I mean, we didn't get an alert until we were miles away. We were already in Aramat and our house was burned. And most other people's houses were already gone. So I'm not quite sure what happened, what went wrong. But you're supposed to get a heads up that something's happening. And for us, it didn't happen.
1: The regional district says there wasn't time to issue an evacuation alert to cell phones. For that, paperwork needs to be put in place, maps drawn out. That night, RCMP officers and search and rescue volunteers were on the ground, going door to door, executing what's called a tactical evacuation as the fire raced toward them. The mayor of the District of Summerland remembers the chaos of that night.
6: We didn't get an alert at all. It was straight to an order, get out now. I've never seen that before anywhere in the province, that there was no alert, that you're just ordered to leave.
1: So Doug Holmes says he didn't even believe it at first when word came down they needed to get out.
6: I thought, no, it's not possible. I thought, that's ridiculous.
1: Like he was working to get the message out himself on a special CBC broadcast that night.
7: I'm just randomly throwing things in a suitcase right now.
3: Can you tell us what for people in your area, what they need to know?
7: I don't know where 12,500 people are supposed to go, but we need to get out.
1: He soon saw where everyone went.
6: When you enter Penticton from Summerland, you know, you pass by lots of parking lots, and all these parking lots were full of RVs and campers and cars. And okay, well, that's where they're going to put 12,000 people. You know, they're just all camped out in these parking lots. And
1: volunteers mobilized in the middle of the night. But Penticton was hosting a big summer festival, so there weren't enough hotel rooms available. Doug Holmes admits the first few days were tough.
6: You know, people getting registered with the emergency support services, you know, getting hotel rooms, finding places to stay, you know, just those kind of logistics. And I think it was just the vast scale. There's just so many people. And it happened so fast. So many of the volunteers were evacuees themselves. You know, so there, it was just all these things kind of added up. And so it was pretty chaotic the first couple of days.
1: He says communities need to start planning more.
6: If there's going to be more of these large scale evacuations in the future, which there's no reason to think there won't, you know, towns might need to think about having not just evacuation plans, but also plans for receiving evacuees. You know, I don't think most towns really have those kind of plans. So this might be something we have to think about in the future.
1: In fact, another city in the BC interior is looking at just that. The BC government says it's considering a proposal to build a permanent center to house evacuees in Kamloops. Doug Holmes also wants the government to look at transportation routes.
6: You know, we have a lot of roads in this province, really long roads, mountain roads. They follow valley and then they just stop. They're just one way in and one way out. You know, there's so many stories I heard about people driving through flames to get out. And I think we need to start thinking about connecting some of these roads somehow, because it's so easy to get trapped.
8: We've been quite fortunate, I think, in Canada that we haven't seen a mass casualty event like that on a wildfire evacuation.
1: Matthew Bourbonnais agrees that roads are part of the issue.

0: issue. He points to fires in Spain, France, and California where people have died in their cars while trying to escape. He's an assistant professor at the Center for Wildfire Coexistence, Earth, and Environmental Sciences at the University of British Columbia's Okanagan campus. But he thinks there's also more that needs to be done to prepare for the next fast-moving fire.
1: We've put a lot of our focus for decades in purely reactive fire response. Most fires don't do what that fire did. We're still really good at containing them and really good at putting them out. We've never put the same emphasis into proactive mitigation. And that is really about thinking about how fire is supposed to behave on our landscapes and what our landscapes probably should look like. And that, you know, can be more use of prescribed fire, more use of thinning and forestry to clean up fuels. And, you know, working with Indigenous communities on using cultural fire to kind of restore these landscapes. Because those landscapes we know were more resilient to fires, even under extreme conditions.
0: Matthew says the extreme conditions now are linked to climate change. Summerland, for example, is experiencing a drought, which contributed to the rapid growth of the fire.
1: To see a fire like that go from ignition to, you know, 4,000 to 5,000 hectares and hit a community in an afternoon, that's about as aggressive fire behavior as you'll ever see. But it's something that we're seeing more commonly here in the Okanagan in the last few years. So I think until we start balancing that ledger, until we start focusing more on making things more resilient, we're going to see more communities get hit like this. Like, it is going to happen across Canada.
0: We did ask the BC government for response to the criticisms being leveled after the Bald Range fire. It says there will be a review to understand what worked and what needs to be better next time. And it pointed to proactive steps it's taking to reduce the risk. That includes forest management, prescribed burns, and the Fire Smart program, which helps communities build fire-resistant homes and neighborhoods.
2: All the trees are trimmed up nicely, and they're all not super flammable trees.
0: That's something that Fire Chief Rob Robinson says helped here in the neighborhood of Cartwright.
3: But also the hardy board that's on the side here. They've done all their landscaping in rock, which is awesome.
0: It's where the fire department made what he calls their last stand.
3: Flames were 80 feet high and dangerous. We could see that the wind shifted. I don't know what time it was, whenever it was. It came back towards town, and we decided to kind of defend and hold in this area where we are now.
0: And if the fire wasn't stopped here?
3: We'd have burned the town down. Yeah, definitely, unfortunately.
4: Yeah, I'm trying to get a sense of just how much in danger Summerland was that night.
2: Like, it was absolutely crazy, to be honest with you. I've never seen, like, I've been in the department for almost 41 years, and I've never seen anything move that fast and that vigorous.
0: That's Martin, or Marty, Austin. He's a fire captain with the Summerland Fire Department.
2: Because we were over here fighting a fire, we needed water. The hydrant was being used. I said, well, there's one right across the street from my house. Let's go down there. So we ripped down there just in time to see the barn go up in flames. And it's a really old barn, right? So there's no stopping it. I'm thinking, what can we do? But I mean, the flames were so high and so hot. We just had an engine, and there's no way we'd have been able to get close enough to it to do anything. So
3: the brilliant thing of that night is that Marty watched his house burn, and then they went on and saved 6, 7, 8, 9, 10 homes in the next hour, and then went on to save more homes the rest of that night.
0: In the end, 150 structures were lost.
3: I'm very sensitive to that. I'm sad because those homes that were lost were my homes too. So I'm almost embarrassed, but I shouldn't be, but I feel compassionate for those people, and I'm sad for them because I get to go home and they don't, and that's my job, is to protect their structures, and I let them down.
0: Still, there's plenty of gratitude in Summerland.
5: Hi, Rob. I'm Jan Shoemaker.
3: Hi, Jan.
5: I'm the second house from the corner.
3: Yes.
0: Jan Shoemaker lives a couple of houses away from where we're talking.
5: I wanted to give you a hug.
3: Okay, I take hugs.
5: Thank you.
3: You're very welcome.
5: Thank you.
0: You can see why Jan is so grateful. Less than 100 meters from her backyard, charred trees jut out into the skyline, the earth black.
5: You can see while you're looking up there, there's nothing on the forest floor. It's completely vegetationless.
4: It all burned.
5: It all burned.
0: But she's grateful to have her home.
6: This is our office sign.
0: As for Craig Milton, he's still dealing with the loss of almost everything he owned.
6: When we came on the property the first time and you see everything gone, the just, you know, in quotation, things,

0: I really felt kind of erased, like you're just down there with just you and the bit of clothes you escaped with, and you just feel like all the things that make you you are gone, right? Everything.
1: But still, he plans to rebuild his house and the music venue.
0: I mean, my wife and I were married under those two trees. So yeah, we're fused to this property already. And we knew when we first stood on it that it mattered to us. And then what we've done here only makes it matter more. But, you know, and also, where do you go? Like, where do you go that doesn't have something, you know, with floodings and fires? And I know the Okanagan's a little worse, but I don't know. We love it here.
1: Today's job is to save some of the plants.
0: We're trying to pull out all of this dead stuff and give all the new growth a chance to breathe.
1: He's cutting away burned dead leaves, and underneath are fresh green shoots.
0: And yeah, it's hard not to be inspired to rebuild when you can see all of the things around us just doing it on their own in the same spot. So all of this stuff is since the fire.
1: That's all for Storylines for this week. Today's episode was produced by me, Sarah Penton, with Liz Hoth from CBC's Audio Documentary Unit. This doc first aired on The Current in September of 2026. Storylines is produced by Anna Lazowski. Joan Weber is the senior producer. If you liked this documentary, then check out our Storylines podcast. We have a big catalog of documentaries from our award-winning team at CBC's Audio Documentary Unit, including this one from Peter Mitten. He set out to answer the question, who killed the 21st century milkman? It's the story of a Canadian entrepreneur who was fascinated with the idea of getting rid of waste altogether. Tom Zaki started his company TerraCycle by selling worm poop for fertilizer. Now it recycles products, everything from cigarette butts to baby car seats. But it was his idea to bring back the milkman model that got the fanfare in Davos, Switzerland in 2019. The idea was called Loop. Peter visited the company's headquarters in New Jersey to find out whatever happened to the idea.
2: TerraCycle has become the world's largest recycler of hard-to-recycle materials. And that's a profitable business. Big brands will pay big bucks to have TerraCycle collect and recycle their products. But to Tom, recycling is just one step toward that bigger goal of trashing the idea of waste.
3: We started asking ourselves, is recycling the foundational solution to eliminating the idea of waste? And we realize, and I say this as a recycling company, that it's not.
2: It was thinking along these lines about a decade ago that started him on the journey to developing Loop.
3: Things used to be mended, repaired, refilled all the time, really up until the 1950s. We chose to not darn our socks, cobble our shoes, buy milk from the milkman. It wasn't that laws came in and said, you can't do this anymore. A free market decision had us vote in disposability.
2: But could the free market also be part of the solution? Through his recycling business, Tom already had contacts and partnerships with some major manufacturers and retailers. And he says they were surprisingly open to taking a risk on a new idea inspired by that old model. After 2 years of development, Loop was officially launched at a press conference in 2019. Tom, wearing perhaps the same sweater he's got on today, sat next to some bigwigs in suits from PepsiCo and Procter & Gamble, together with the head of Greenpeace. They were on a stage at Davos, Switzerland.
4: Good morning, ladies and gentlemen, and welcome to this press conference from the 49th annual meeting of the World Economic Forum here in Davos that's dedicated to answering the question, how can we move to more sustainable consumption? We're joined by Tom Zaki, who's the founder and chief executive officer of TerraCycle.
3: It's a real privilege to be here. We tried to create some alternatives to solve waste at the root cause, to challenge the idea of single use. And that is how the Loop Alliance was born, which I'm incredibly thrilled to be unveiling here today to you all.
1: Subscribe to our podcast, and that's where you'll find Peter Mitten's documentary, Who Killed the 21st Century Milkman? You'll also find many more CBC audio documentaries.

0: 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I'm Sarah Penton. 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
1: The CBC News is next, and then it's Bookends with Matea Roach.
2: When the Nobel Committee contacted Anne Carson to tell her she'd won the prize in literature, Anne was in Iceland listening to the wind. Today, we'll revisit Anne Carson's conversation with Eleanor Wachtel from Writers and Company.
3: From CBC News, The World This Hour, I'm Tricia Kindleman. U.S. President Donald Trump says Ukraine and Russia have agreed to an energy ceasefire. The agreement comes after Trump said Ukraine needs a change in leadership. He was upset that Ukraine was attacking oil and gas facilities in Russia after he's made a deal to buy Russian diesel. In an interview with ABC News, Ukrainian President Volodymyr Zelensky made Trump an offer.
4: These people can't find a key how to stop Putin.
3: Now, Trump says both sides have agreed to an energy ceasefire, but he's provided no details. Zelensky says he will honor that ceasefire if Russia does as well. So far, Russia has not commented. In the Saudi capital, there was another attack on Riyadh's international airport today. So far, Saudi authorities say there were several injuries. Today's attack comes one day after a Houthi attack on the same airport. That attack killed 12 people and wounded more than 300. The airport was closed and flights were diverted. Ottawa is advising Canadians against all travel to Saudi Arabia because of the volatile security situation. In New Delhi, for a second day, protesters were dragged into buses by police and driven away. The government is trying to stop demonstrations by people demanding the resignation of India's elections chief. During a revision of voter rolls, 130 million names were taken off. The protesters say the changes disenfranchises minorities, particularly Muslims, and benefits the BJP government of Prime Minister Narendra Modi. Over 2,000 people were detained by security during yesterday's protests. Post-tropical storm Rachel has caused some flooding along the Southern California coast, breaching a seawall and inundating homes in Long Beach. Meanwhile, in Mexico, Hurricane Simon, a powerful Category 4 storm, is lashing the Pacific coast. Linda Ward has more on that.
5: Winds clocking in at 230 kilometers per hour are lashing the palm trees in Manzanillo, Simon's first stop along the coast of west central Mexico, as it creeps northwest at 11 kilometers an hour, moving so slowly it could bring more than 700 millimeters of rain to coastal communities. It's headed straight for the state of Jalisco and the popular tourist hub of Puerto Vallarta. Jalisco state authorities have evacuated some areas. Along the coast, they're already seeing destructive waves, anticipating swells 8 to 10 meters high. Businesses there spent the last couple of days boarding up. Tourism operators have been told to make sure workers and visitors are accommodated in safe shelters. Puerto Vallarta Airport has suspended flights until 8 a.m. tomorrow. Linda Ward, CBC News, Toronto.
3: At least 100 migrants were killed when the boat they were in capsized off of Djibouti on the east coast of eastern Africa. The International Organization for Migration says there were 305 migrants on board, including children. They say they were trying to go around the Horn of Africa to get to the Arabian Peninsula. At the Vatican,
6: I medici mi hanno trovato un nodulo circoscritto.
3: During his weekly sermon, Pope Leo revealed he will undergo surgery this week to remove a growth on one of his lungs. The 71-year-old Pope has no major prior medical complications. He emphasized the condition was detected at a very early stage during recent tests. Pope Leo's surgery is expected to take place in the coming days. And that is The World This Hour. Of course, you can get all the news you need anytime, anywhere by downloading the free CBC News app. For CBC News, I'm Tricia Kindleman.

0: And now a quick look at your long-range weather forecast for Winnipeg and the Red River Valley. Once we're past our forecast high of 9 degrees, we're seeing more clouds taking us into the evening with a good chance of drizzle or showers overnight and wind gusting from the north, a low of plus 4. Tomorrow, you're seeing rain off and on with a high of 7 on Monday and more rain Monday night, a low around plus 4. Then a mix of sun and cloud on Tuesday with a high around 10 degrees and sunshine expected Wednesday with a high of 14. Then a mix of sun and cloud Thursday and a high of 12. 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
1: Hey there, welcome to Bookends. I'm Matea Roach. Today on the show, Canadian Anne Carson is the winner of this year's Nobel Prize in Literature. In honor of her win, we're diving into the archives and revisiting Anne's conversation with Eleanor Wachtel from 2011. Anne Carson is known for poems and essays that defy the boundaries of genre. She frequently blends ancient Greek myth with modern stories about the human condition. Anne is 76 and has been publishing since the mid-1980s. She's won the Griffin Poetry Prize twice and the Governor General's Literary Award for Poetry, along with many, many other prizes throughout her long career. But when it comes to what makes Anne relevant in 2026, one big piece of the puzzle is her popularity on social media, despite the fact that she herself does not participate. There are entire communities on BookTok where her fans share and discuss her writing. Her stories about desire, grief, and the disappointments of being an adult have found unexpected audiences with younger generations. I first came across Anne Carson's work when I was enrolled in a queer literature course at the University of Toronto back in 2018. I was especially moved by If Not Winter, Anne's translation of the poetry of Sappho. The simplicity and directness of Anne's translations are a huge part of what made Sappho's poetry resonate with me, particularly as I was 19 and 20 years old during that course, and I was fresh off of some of my own first experiences with young love and heartbreak. Back in 2011, Anne was doing a residency at the Banff Center for Arts and Creativity, and that's when she spoke to Eleanor Wachtel for the first time. Anne had recently published her book Nox, that's N-O-X, which means night. It's an elegy to her brother and a moving reflection on absence. Here's that conversation.
2: Much of your work invokes the ancient classical period, references to Greek myths, translations from Greek or Latin, essays on ancient thought. What first drew you to that world?
3: I think it was a little experience I had in a shopping mall in Hamilton, Ontario in about 1965, just strolling around the bookstore for something, and for some reason they had a bilingual edition of Sappho by Willis Barnstone, the translator and editor, and it had the Greek on the left, the English on the right, and it just looked so fascinating. I thought I should learn this, so then by chance we moved, and the next year I went to a high school in Port Hope where the Latin teacher knew Greek, and when she found I was interested, she offered to teach me on my lunch hour. So I owe it entirely, my whole career and happiness, to Alice Cowan in Port Hope High School.
2: And what was it? Was it that the language looked so alien, or it looked enticing? I mean, what was...
3: It was partly that, the look and just the aesthetic, but it was also, at that time, I was fancying myself as a reborn Oscar Wilde, and the whole world of intellectual life in Oscar Wilde's time, which included a lot of Latin and Greek, was sort of a myth to me. So I thought, well, if I learned Greek, I could be all the more like Oscar Wilde. So it seemed like the natural next step.
2: A reborn Oscar Wilde.
3: Yes, I had an Oscar Wilde costume that I wore now and again for special occasions, and I just thought he was the most interesting fellow.
2: Did you drop bon mots and witticisms and
3: those
2: clever, epic, dramatic?
3: As we will discover in the course of the interview, no, I'm not quick-witted, but I appreciate wit.
2: And once you started to study Latin and Greek, and especially Greek, do you remember what the first myths you heard were?
3: I think probably the ones that Sappho refers to, which are not, in general, the standard ones.

0: but Niobe, for example, who was turned into a rock because she wept so much. And most poignantly, I remember from that book, the myth of Tithonus. Tithonus was a young man who fell in love with the dawn, the goddess of the dawn. And they had, you know, a pleasant affair. And then one day he asked her to make him immortal. He wanted to be a god and live with her forever. So she went to Zeus and said, "Can you make Tithonus immortal?" And Zeus said, "Sure." So he made him immortal, but he didn't make him ageless. So he withered forever into a little cricket of himself, and that wasn't much fun for the goddess of the dawn anymore.
1: That's one of those really tragic what you wish for stories.
0: It is, yes. Be careful.
1: Pay attention to the fine print.
0: The wording, yes. The wording is key.
1: And tell me a little more about what, once you were studying Greek, what, I mean, obviously you stuck with it and it became became your subject, but can you say more about what attracted you to it, about that culture, the language, the complexity?
0: I think it's partly the content of the works, because they simply are some of the most thoughtful pieces of literature that anyone's ever come up with. But also the activity, the mental activity of being in a translation is something I simply love. It's like doing an endless crossword puzzle with a product that's valuable. And that puzzle mode of mind, I think, is simply the best thing.
1: Do you know at what point you determined that this would be your life subject?
0: Oh, immediately when I studied it with Mrs. Cowan.
1: Oh, yeah?
0: Yeah, it was just unquestionable.
1: A coup de foudre.
0: It was, yes. And she was a very unusual person. I remember she smelled of celery all the time. And after that year, she disappeared. She quit, I guess. She disappeared from the high school, and somebody said she ended up in Africa. And then some decades later, when I did a reading somewhere, I think Montreal, after the reading, during which I had mentioned her because I read some Greek stuff, a woman came up to me and said, "Alice Cowan's my mother, and she now lives on a farm in northern Ontario. She's kind of a hermit, and she'd probably like to hear from you, but she won't answer." So I wrote her a letter, and indeed, she didn't answer. So that's all I know about Alice Cowan.
1: Anne Carson, your latest book, Knox, is a kind of grief project, an epitaph for your brother who died in 2000. You structure the work by translating word by word a poem by Catullus, a Roman poet who lived in the first century BC. Tell me a bit about the poem, the context for it, like how Catullus came to
0: He wrote it because he had a brother. We don't know much about his brother, but his brother died in the Troad in Asia Minor, and he, Catullus, traveled from Italy to Asia Minor to bury him, stand at the grave, and then wrote the elegy some time around then in honor of his brother.
1: And the Troad, that's near Troy? Or what
0: there was a Roman settlement on the site of what they thought was the ancient Troy, the province.
1: Could you read your translation of poem 101 by Catullus?
0: Yes, love to. "Many the peoples, many the oceans I crossed. I arrive at these poor brother burials, so I could give you the last gift owed to death and talk, why, with mute ash. Now that fortune tore you from me, you, O poor, wrongly, brother, wrongly taken from me. Now still anyway this, what a distant mood of parents handed down as the sad gift for burials. Accept, soaked with tears of a brother, and into forever, brother, farewell and farewell." Catullus 101.
1: Anne Carson with her translation of a poem by Catullus. A sense of mystery infuses Knox. I mean, there is the difficulty of elegizing a brother who had disappeared from your life long before his death.
0: Yes.
1: And you say your brother was running from the law and went overseas in 1978.
0: Yes.

0: What did you know about his life around that time?
1: I didn't know very much. We both went to university more or less at the same time, different universities, and I was immersed in my Greek and Latin, and that was the world he had no interest in or patience with, and he diverged from my taste and moral standards and

0: who jumped bail and left the country.
1: And that was 1978, which mm-hmm. was the last time that you saw him.
0: Right.
1: In your book, there's a photo of your brother around 10 years old, and he's mm-hmm. standing on the ground with some other boys above him in a treehouse.
0: Uh-huh.
1: What do you see when you look at that?
0: It just breaks my heart, frankly, because he was always inclined to hang out with boys too old for him, I guess because it, you know, enhanced his view of himself. And they always picked on him and exploited him. So there he is at the bottom of the ladder of the treehouse, bottom of the tree. They've taken up the ladder so he can't come up and join them. And he looks just so stalwart about it. He looks like it's just another one of those setbacks. He's going to get through it and come out to a brighter day. And he always was like that. He always had this kind of absolutely unfounded optimism that things would get better as they kept getting worse.
1: Because in the text you say that years later when your brother began to deal drugs, you'd get a sinking feeling because of a sideways, invisible look that he wore in that photo.
0: Yes.
1: Why was that look so troubling?
0: I'm not sure. Photographs are stunning that way. They give you so much information that you can't paraphrase. But when I looked at that photograph later after he died, it seemed to me, well, his whole life is in that look. He'll never win, and he'll never believe that the next throw of the dice isn't going to be a win.
1: It's interesting you say optimism, because in so many of the photos he's bashed up, you know, he's wearing a sling
0: or a bandage
1: or something.
0: I didn't notice that at the time, like when I was 6 or 10, but when I got the photographs out to make the book, I was struck by that. He always has a broken arm or a bandage on his leg. I don't remember all those injuries, but there he was, but he was not deterred. He'd break his arm and go on, join the hockey team.
1: Because partly, I think hanging around with the older boys would do it, or did he have trouble making friends?
0: No, he was very charming. He could make friends with anyone. So I don't know why they beat him up so much. There are these mysteries that remain with one's siblings.
1: Your brother was 4 years older than you, and when you were in your teens and both in high school, he liked you to do his homework, but he called you professor or pinhead.
0: Yes.
1: How would you describe your relationship?
0: Oh, rueful. I think he kind of put up with me once I started doing his homework for him, because he kept failing French and he got put back in school a few times. And I don't know how I had very ambivalent attitude to him, I guess. When we were younger, he was my total hero, and I followed him around everywhere, got told to go home. But as we went into adulthood, I didn't understand his decisions and couldn't reason with him, so it all got to be kind of fractious. But I think I still saw him as a kind of mythic person, because of that strange, undeterrable optimism. And he had a sort of glow. You know, he was the kind of person who would come into a room and everybody would look at him. He was very handsome. He was tall and had blonde hair, but he just also had a kind of charmingness that I admired. I was never charming.
1: And do you think the pinhead professor, was that an affectionate play, or was
0: it? Yes, I think it was, yeah. He also, I still have this book, gave me, I think when I turned 16, no, it was Christmas when I was 16, Roger's Thesaurus, because he wanted me to be a writer, that's what I wanted to be. But it was in 2 volumes, and he gave me volume 1. Never got around to giving me volume 2. It's a clue to certain things about my writing.
1: you favor the first half of the first alphabet. Half,
0: yes, I'm much more versatile at that side of the alphabet for some reason.
1: Knox itself is presented as an artifact. It's a fold-out accordion-style book with pieces of paper stapled or glued on, sometimes with text. There are photos, painted images, fragments of a handwritten

0: letter. It's very tactile. I kept touching it, thinking it would be like there's a staple here. But of course, each page is a reproduction of all those things. The original process for you of making the book, what was that like? I mean, was it a way of working through grief, or how did it engage
1: it was
0: you?
1: Not so much grief. I mean, yeah, grief partly, but more the puzzle of understanding him. Because when he died, actually, just before he died, he had telephoned me for the first time since 1978. This was in the year 2000. And we had a very strange, awkward conversation. And I arranged to go to Copenhagen, where he turned out to be living, and meet with him. But a week before I was to go, I got a phone call from a woman who said, "You don't know me, but your brother has just died in my bathroom." And that was his wife, whom he'd been married to in Copenhagen for 17 years. So I went to Copenhagen and met her and the dog and found out some things about his life. But the more I found out, the more I didn't know about who he ever had been those 17 or so years, 22 years.
0: 22 years, yeah.
1: He was gone. So I started the book as an effort of understanding, just trying to put strands of things I could say about him into one place and see what it added up to. And then as it went on, it became a kind of, well, as I said, an epitaph, a way of praising him, I think.
0: How did he die?
1: He had a aneurysm. I think he had lived a hard life, drugs and so on, and system gave out. He was only in his 50s.
0: Some of the photos that you use are fragments, and many don't have people in them. One features the shadow of a person more than the humans in the distance, or a chair, a shed, an empty swing, some stairs, a wall. Mm. There is a sense of absence. What do you see when you look at them?
1: Well, when I was young and idolizing him, he was always gone because he didn't want to spend time with me. He managed to vanish. But later then, when I was puzzling over who he had been in his later years, I just couldn't get it. It was like Aeneas in the underworld, you know, when he meets his dead mother and tries to embrace her. Three times he holds out his arms and tries to embrace her, and she keeps vanishing from his grip. It's that very experience. So I wanted to put the vanishing into the pictures. And if you cut out the people, there's a lot of vanishing there. So, and then some of them were empty anyway, oddly. That's another thing you discover when you look at your old family photographs. A lot of them are pictures of nothing. Very evocative, pictures of nothing.
0: About halfway through the book, there's a line that says, "Always comforting to assume there is a secret behind what torments you."
1: Well, a secret meaning something that would make sense, the answer, rather than just all these bits. I mean, most of us, to be honest, are just a collection of bits that don't make sense. And it's a nice idea that there's a coherent self in each of us with a story that another person could tell, but it's kind of a fiction. And with somebody like him, you really come up against that fiction because he did not want to be known.
0: I think that must be the difference, because even though all of us might be these fragments that are fiction, we try to present, we give narratives that make it seem to have coherence.
1: We do. At some point, he gave up on that, I think. Self-presentation, he gave up on that.
0: Your mother described your brother as the light of her life, and he wrote occasional postcards in one letter. She didn't see him for the last 20 years of her life. Can you talk about their relationship, how his absence affected her?
1: Oh, it ruined her life, I'd say. She died not knowing if he was still alive, and I think she was just sad for all those years. She never gave up hoping that he'd turn up. I think I did, but she never really abandoned that notion, and it made her life be sort of the wrong life. You know, the right life would have been the one where he

0: He came in the door. He was really her golden child. She had a lock of his hair from when he was a baby. And I don't know how to measure that sort of sorrow. And when he called me that time, I mentioned it on the phone, and he just said, "Yeah, I guess that's true."
1: But she had already died by then.
0: Yes, she died 3 years before. And I said, "She had a lot of pain because of you." And he said, "Yeah, I guess that's true." So, cut off from himself at some level.
1: Did anything change for you after finishing Knox, either in how you saw your brother or the whole idea of elegy and investigation?
0: I don't think anything changed in my view of him. It was more storied, but not more complete, I think. Elegy, I don't know. It's a difficult form, that's all I would say. It's hard to keep the dignity of the subject without getting your own fingerprints all over it.
1: And did you need, in a sense, I mean, you took the 10 years to process it, or to before releasing it to the world?
0: Yes, I think that was part of it too. At first, it seemed just mine, and then I wanted to show it to a few people and then a few more people. So I think it gradually moved out in rings. It's funny how that works. I guess I detached a little bit from the content. That sounds heartless, but it does happen. Grief ends.
1: Because of time.
0: Yeah, and you have to go on living what you live.
2: You're listening to Eleanor Wachtel's conversation with Ann Carson about her book, Knox. They were speaking back in 2011. Ann Carson is the winner of this year's Nobel Prize in Literature. I'm Matea Roach, and this is Bookends on CBC Radio. Let's get back to that conversation.
1: Ann Carson, your book, Autobiography of Red, is your first novel in verse. It also takes a story from the ancients as its starting point, the myth of Heracles and the monster Geryon. Can you tell me a bit about that story?
0: Yes, Heracles is that person you probably know from Saturday morning cartoons who did the famous labors.
1: Hercules.
0: Hercules, we call him in American. One of his labors was to travel to the island of supposed monster called Geryon and capture his magic red cattle. So he did that, killed Geryon, took the cattle, and succeeded. So I just changed that story a bit.
1: Well, the mythical Geryon has wings, and so does your incarnation. They're another marker of his difference.
0: Yes.
1: What did attract you to the story?
0: His monstrosity as a character, his difference. I mean, we all feel we're monsters most of the time. But also that there is a very tantalizing set of fragments about this myth from the Greek poet Stesichorus, who isn't very much read or known. He doesn't write attractive love poetry like Sappho, and doesn't get much worked on, but these fragments are quite beautiful, I thought, so I got involved in translating them just for my own pleasure.
1: But you did have your own story, which we'll get to, but we first meet Geryon as a young boy. And could you read from Autobiography of Red?
0: Mm-hmm, sure. Chapter 4, Tuesday. Tuesdays were best. Every second Tuesday in winter, Geryon's father and brother went to hockey practice. Geryon and his mother had supper alone. They grinned at each other as night climbed ashore, turned on all the lights, even in rooms they weren't using. Geryon's mother made their favorite meal, cling peaches from the can and toast cut into fingers for dipping. Lots of butter on the toast, So a little oil slick floats out on top of

0: the peach juice. They took supper trays into the living room. Garyon's mother sat on the rug with magazines, cigarettes, and telephone. Garyon worked beside her under the lamp. He was gluing a cigarette onto a tomato. "Don't pick your lip, Garyon. Let it heal." She blew smoke out her nose as she dialed. "Maria, it's me. Can you talk? What did he say?" "Just like that? Bastard. That's not freedom, it's indifference. Some kind of addict. I'd throw the bum out." "Oh, that's melodrama." She stubbed her cigarette hard. "Why not have a nice bath?" "Yes, dear, I know it doesn't matter now." "Garyon? Oh, fine, he's right here, working on his autobiography." "No, it's a sculpture. He doesn't know how to write yet." "Oh, this and that, stuff he finds outside. Garyon's always finding things, aren't you, Garyon?" She winked at him over the telephone. He winked back using both eyes and returned to work. He had ripped up some pieces of crispy paper he found in her purse to use for hair, and was gluing these to the top of the tomato. Outside the house, a black January wind came flattening down from the top of the sky and hit the windows hard. The lamp flared. "It's beautiful, Garyon," she said, hanging up the phone. "It's a beautiful sculpture." She put her hand on top of his small luminous skull as she studied the tomato. And bending, she kissed him once on each eye, then picked up her bowl of peaches from the tray and handed Garyon his. "Maybe next time you could use a $1 bill instead of a 10 for the hair," she said as they began to eat. I like that part.
1: Anne Carson reading from her novel in verse, Autobiography of Red. But it's interesting what you do in that. It just even that in that piece, it's very dramatic. It could be a radio play almost. So just hearing you read it now, but that part of the narrative is almost told off stage. Like the woman is on a one-sided phone call, talking about Garyon, who's in the room with her. I mean, you're doing interesting.
0: Don't you remember that from growing up, though? Most of your information about your mother came from listening to one-sided phone conversations she had with other people.
1: Yes, with her sister, actually.
0: And she's a different person to her sister than she ever is to you. And you get this sense of, oh, a whole human being. I didn't know her. I like that. Yes. I've often wondered who that mother is. I think, actually, now that we put these together, that mother is the mother I imagine my brother had. She's not the mother I had. I just thought now.
1: But your brother isn't Garyon.
0: No, not in any finished way, but I think the puzzle of what boys are was there long before my brother did the things he did.
1: In Autobiography of Red, Garyon and Heracles are modern-day lovers. What did you see in the ancient myth that inspired this interpretation?
0: Absolutely nothing, because in the ancient myth, Heracles just goes there, confronts him, and kills him, and the story's over. But there's so much in ancient myth, other ancient myth like Homer, the Iliad, there's so much reference to homoerotic tenderness, and it's a very interesting thing to me how that works and how it works in a story. So I wanted to put that in to give Garyon sort of a fun part to his life, because so much of it didn't work out well.
1: Well, it's a fun part, except that
0: For a while.
1: Well, I mean, what happens when you love the person who is going to destroy you? I mean, not quite the literal killing in this case, but he's going to break his heart.
0: Yes, but then that always happens, doesn't it? That's what stories are about. Yeah. But still, he had that experience. That's how you learn who you are. I mean, people break your heart and go on, get another one.
1: And there's a great line where it says they were two superior eels at the bottom of the tank, and they recognized each other like italics. What is the nature of the attraction that you imagine between them?
0: Probably mutual strangeness. I think that's why I used italics. Everybody else

0: is a Roman font, and then these two people show up who are slanted, and they're the only slanted ones, and they see that. It's just that automatic lightning that happens.
1: In an essay in your earlier book, Eros the Bittersweet, you talk about Eros, or love, as a triangulation. Can you tell me more about that?
0: I would say desire more than love as a triangulation, because most of the time desire is stimulated by seeing someone else desiring something. It's usually A watching B desiring C. Well, it's the structure most famously of a Sappho poem that everybody likes. Sappho's fragment 31 about that man who sits opposite you seems equal to the gods. That kind of structure has been much analyzed by erotic philosophers as the basis of why we want anything, not because we want it, but because we see someone else wanting it, or because it's gone, it's been taken by someone else. And I think there's some truth in that.
1: I thought it also had something to do with wanting what we imagine the person to be rather than what the person actually is.
0: Yeah, it can be that.
1: An element of that as well.
0: Yes, so you have the other two points of the triangle are the real person and the myth of that person that you yourself have constructed.
1: But both are predicated on not actually connecting with the person and not having desire fulfilled. It
0: yes.
1: seems to be... How this setup works.
0: It seems to be, yes. Even etymologically, to desire in Greek is to lack, and in English, to want. You don't want what you have. You want what is wanting. So it has to be gone.
1: But yet, in Autobiography of Red, there's a reference to a philosophical argument about knowledge of the other, and he says, I will never know how you see red, and you will never know how I see it, but this separation of consciousness is recognized only after a failure of communication, and our first movement is to believe in an undivided being between us.
0: That's a nice moment when we believe that. It's the first movement, then there's the second movement, and then there's the denouement.
1: The first movement is actually wanting the undivided being between us. The second movement is realizing is that what you really want is what you don't have.
0: Yes. And then you realize you never will have it, and you go back to your own life.
1: It's a sad two-step.
0: Yeah, very sad.
1: And Carson, you give another view of love in your book, The Beauty of the Husband. It's described as a fictional essay in 29 tangos. Mm. I'd like you to read one of the tangos from that book.
0: Okay. Tango 2, entitled, But a Dedication is Only Felicitous If Performed Before Witnesses. It is an essentially public surrender like that of standards of battle. You know, I was married years ago, and when he left, my husband took my notebooks. Wire-bound notebooks. You know that cool, sly verb, write. He liked writing. Disliked having to start each thought himself. Used my starts to various ends. For example, in a pocket I found a letter he'd begun to his mistress at that time, containing a phrase I had copied from Homer. Entropolidzomene is how Homer says Andromache went after she parted from Hector. Often turning to look back, she went down from Troy's tower and through stone streets to her loyal husband's house, and there with her women raised a lament for a living man in his own halls. Loyal to nothing, my husband. So why did I love him from early girlhood to late middle age, and the divorce decree came in the mail? Beauty. No great secret. Not ashamed to say I loved him for his beauty. As I would again if he came near. Beauty convinces. You know, beauty makes sex possible. Beauty makes sex sex. You, if anyone, grasp this. Hush, let's pass to natural situations. Other species which are not poisonous often have colorations and patterns similar to poisonous species. This imitation of a poisonous by a non-poisonous species is called mimicry. My husband was

0: No, Mimic. You will mention, of course, the war games. I complained to you often enough when they were here all night, with the boards spread out and rugs and little lamps and cigarettes like Napoleon's tent, I suppose. Who could sleep? All in all, my husband was a man who knew more about the Battle of Borodino than he did about his own wife's body, much more. Tensions poured up the walls and along the ceiling. Sometimes they played Friday night till Monday morning straight through, he and his pale, wrathful friends. They sweated badly. They ate meats of the countries in play. Jealousy formed no small part of my relationship to the Battle of Borodino. I hate it. Do you? Why play all night? The time is real. It's a game. It's a real game. Is that a quote? Come here. No, I need to touch you. No, yes. That night we made love the real way, which we had not yet attempted, although married 6 months. Big mystery. No one knew where to put their leg, and to this day I'm not sure we got it right. He seemed happy. You're like Venice, he said beautifully. Early next day I wrote a short talk on defloration, which he stole and had published in a small quarterly magazine. Overall, this was a characteristic interaction between us. Or should I say, ideal. Neither of us has ever seen Venice.
1: Ann Carson reading from The Beauty of the Husband. The wife in the story describes their interaction at the end of that passage as characteristic or ideal. In what way ideal?
0: Based on beauty, I think beauty is a romantic ideal that works itself out in various ways in various relationships. Got to start from beauty, set you up on the ideal plane. It's that myth, you're desiring the one you have invented rather than the one who exists.
1: Because the one who exists knows more about the Battle of Borodino than he does about his wife's body. It's such a great line.
0: Yes, and his beauty partly consists in that.
1: It's refreshing to hear the wife admit that she wasn't ashamed to say she loved her husband for his beauty. I mean, for some reason, we often are reluctant to admit beauty's power over us.
0: I know, isn't that funny? And it's so much a part of all of Western culture that that's what makes love happen. And if the person isn't beautiful, you convince yourself they are at the time.
1: And you quote a passage from Keats before each tango or section, and it was Keats, of course, who wrote famously, "Beauty is truth, truth, beauty." Mm. How does beauty speak of truth?
0: I don't think it does. I think that's all a big mistake, but there's so much power in believing it, and so many of the decisions of life, especially early life, I mean, I think it's very appealing to the adolescent emotions to identify those two and think that the person who's beautiful is also true, and the feelings that come from beauty lead you to truth. I don't think works out usually.
1: Well, certainly not in the beauty of this husband.
0: Not in this particular story, it doesn't.
1: But why don't we just say beauty is beauty? I mean, why could we admit that we're awed or transported or seduced or overwhelmed by beauty? Why isn't that enough? Why do we have to?
0: I think it seems incomplete because beauty does make you think into things in a way that you wouldn't have otherwise. And that thinking starts your hope that there's truth at the end of whatever process of thinking you get involved in there. I think because it involves you in wondering about the nature of reality, you get attached to the idea that there's truth in it.
1: I don't want to presume autobiography here, but you were once married. Did you bring some of that experience to The Beauty of the Husband?
0: Some of it, but it's very manipulated and beautified, I would say, actually.
1: Yeah?
0: Yeah. Yeah, not autobiographical very much.
1: Did he take your notebooks? Did he return your notebooks? That's what I want to know.
0: He did, and eventually he did.
1: Near the end of The Beauty of the Husband, the wife contrasts her earlier view of beauty, her pure early thought, with a later experience of it. Before she

0: wanted to recognize it without desiring it. Now her advice is hold, hold beauty. Mm. What has changed for her?
1: I guess her sense of where she stands in the whole question. She can hold it if she doesn't need it.
0: Which has to do with not wanting to desire.
1: Yes, has to do with getting the desperation out of it. If she can be a whole person and also hold, then that's much better than not being whole without that thing, not being complete without that thing.
0: Although, I mean, at one point, the wife wonders what not wanting to desire means, and one could associate that with a kind of freedom, but on the other hand, it feels like giving up. I mean, like a kind of utter...
1: It's a kind of deadness, yeah.
0: Yeah, utter resignation or something.
1: Yes, resignation or turning entirely inward. I think that's not where she wants to end up, but I believe it's left open whether she does end up there or not. I don't think you quite know what sort of person she ends up being, besides saved from this, but next time, who knows what would happen.
0: Anne Carson, in your more recent book, Decreation, you say your earliest memory is of a dream. Can you describe that for me?
1: Oh, yes. A dream of being asleep. I dreamt I was asleep and went downstairs in our house to the living room. And it was our living room as it had been in the day. But it was all changed, somehow intangibly weird.
0: In the day, about how old were you here?
1: Three.
0: Oh, okay.
1: It had, I don't know how to describe that change. How can a room change and still be the same room? But to me, later, looking back on that dream, it seemed like I was imagining a room gone mad. The same room, but gone mad inside itself. And I guess I came to that because it happened to my father, that he got dementia and he was his same self, and yet utterly changed inside. And the room seemed to have undergone that same weirdening.
0: Although you also say that despite the spooky element of the dream, there was something consoling about it.
1: Still, it was the room. I mean, even if your father's mad, he's still your father, and you want to try to keep talking. There's something about the familiar that's absolutely necessary, no matter how weird it gets.
0: Could you read a poem from your book, Men in the Off Hours?
1: Father's old blue cardigan. Now it hangs on the back of the kitchen chair where I always sit, as it did on the back of the kitchen chair where he always sat. I put it on whenever I come in, as he did, stamping the snow from his boots. I put it on and sit in the dark. He would not have done this. Coldness comes paring down from the moon bone in the sky. His laws were a secret, but I remember the moment at which I knew he was going mad inside his laws. He was standing at the turn of the driveway when I arrived. He had on the blue cardigan with the buttons done up all the way to the top. Not only because it was a hot July afternoon, but the look on his face, as a small child who has been dressed by some aunt early in the morning for a long trip on cold trains and windy platforms, will sit very straight at the edge of his seat while the shadows like long fingers over the haystacks that sweep past keep shocking him because he is riding backwards.
0: Anne Carson with Father's Old Blue Cardigan from Men in the Off Hours. In the first two stanzas, the I in the poem imitates the father's actions.
1: Yeah.
0: Do you or did you get comfort from that cardigan?
1: Yeah, I still have it. I wear it in the winter. I just love it. I always got pleasure from imitating him. But I especially love that.

0: sweater.
1: Imitating him in what way?
0: Oh, wearing the same kind of boots, trying to walk like him, or, yeah, just being, I don't know, manly and reticent.
1: You say his laws were a secret. What was your father like?
0: He was very quiet, and he didn't explain himself much. We had not a lot of conversation in our life. So he was a bit of a mystery to me inside, but I very much liked him as a person. We had not at all the same taste or intellectual ambitions, but we had, I think, the same sense of humor. We liked the same stupid jokes, and that's a nice bond, someone.
1: You say that you didn't have much in the way of conversation with your father, but he liked numbers.
0: He was always figuring on napkins because he was a bank manager, and I think also because he was shot down in the war and he was in a prison camp for some time, about a year. And he didn't have horrific experiences there, but he, I'm sure, was just bored to death. And one thing he had with him for some reason was an accounting textbook. So he passed the time by doing all the problems from this accounting book. And I think that set up a habit in him of whenever he had empty time, he'd just fiddle with algebra problems on a napkin. So all the napkins in our house, or when we went to restaurants, were covered with little numbers in his script. That fascinated me. I was never any good at math.
1: When you say you wanted to be like him in that silent, manly way, that's the opposite of Oscar Wilde.
0: I don't know that Oscar Wilde would think that. I think Oscar and my dad would have admired each other as different monsters. But yeah, it's true. It's a different type. My dad was a deeper model. I think Oscar Wilde was perhaps the phase of rebellion against being my father. So I came and went from rebellion, but always wanted to be like my father underneath.
1: Ann Carson, your mother was a Roman Catholic, and you say your attendance at church is or was in part a habit. Do you still attend?
0: I don't, no. I can't tolerate papal things in general.
1: But you used to go.
0: I did. I found great comfort in it, going with her. It was a habit we had. She was a believer. Sometimes that's enough, you know, for comfort, to be with a believer and share the actions.
1: And smell her coat. Something about that I could just totally relate to. I don't know if it's just the Canadian winter or what, but...
0: Yeah, I remember that coat still. It was a fake fur coat, and I would just lean into it all the time the priest was droning on.
1: In your poem, My Religion, you say, "My religion makes no sense and does not help me, therefore I pursue it." Hmm. Now, that was written about 20 years ago, but the idea of God is one that... percolates its way through some of your other work. Are you still in pursuit, or is it still something that engages you?
0: Not so directly as then. I think at that time I was interested in the writings of various mystics, and I searched around in that for some years. But I didn't think in the end that that was the place I would do my best thinking.
1: What is your idea of God, or is it...
0: I don't think I have an idea of it anymore at all. At that time, maybe I did, or at least of unknowability as a divine atmosphere. But I don't even know that that's solid in me anymore.
1: You've noted that attention is a form of prayer, and from paying attention to who one is, one can then step beyond the border of oneself and then move from there to the creation of a work of art.
0: Mm-hmm.
1: Can you link that chain for me? How tell me more about how that works.
0: Yeah, well, lately I've been studying John Cage a lot, and I think that's something I very much appreciate in him, that he moves or tries to move to a place of complete stillness and attention within himself, attention to something else, in order to make a work that's not himself. He says, "I want to get every me out of the way in order to start doing whatever

0: work will be. And that's just such an ongoing struggle to get every me out of the way.
1: For you, you would like to eliminate the me?
0: I would.
1: The me is a kind of interesting flicker through the work.
0: It's hard to keep it at the flicker level for me. It takes over. It becomes the only thing. It becomes the only principle of reasoning in the thing. And I want to reason about something else. Life is short.
1: Isn't that what the classics, and particularly Greek and Latin translation origin, isn't that what that gives you? Because it's so far out of yourself?
0: Yes, but anything can, looking at a pencil can give it to you. It's just a matter of causing your mind to focus on that thing, that question, whatever you choose to consider a question. Translation, yes, is an ideal process of it because it's so big and envelops your whole day. But you can do it with very small things, too.
1: How?
0: While looking at a stone. Just a matter of attention is a choice of where you put your mind.
1: And looking at a stone to the extent that you forget you're doing the looking.
0: Yes, exactly. Well put.
1: It's a great pleasure to have the chance to talk to you.
0: Thank you, Eleanor.
2: 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This week's show was produced by Mary Stinson with help from Katie Swales. Our associate producer is Eileen Yamamoto, our senior producer is Jacqueline Kirk, and our executive producer is Aaron Balser. Shout out to our audio tech, Gabby Gonzalez, and the entire CBC Books team. I'm Matea Roach, and this is Bookends. You can get a front row seat to Bookends this fall. We've got some major live events coming up, starting with a trip to Massey Hall with the one and only Rachel Reed, the author of Heated Rivalry. Then I'll be with Veronica Roth at the Glenn Gould Theater. She's the author of the Divergent series, which changed the game for dystopian fiction. And later in October, I'll be at Hot Docs with Emily St. John Mandel for the Toronto International Festival of Authors. To finish off the month, I'm so excited to head back home to the Maritimes to host an event with British crime writer Anne Cleves. We'll be speaking at the Delta Prince Edward in Charlottetown. It'll be a busy fall, and I really hope to see you there. You can find out more details about all Bookends events at cbcbooks.ca. Thanks for listening, and I'll see you next time. Because when the book ends, the conversation begins.

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1: Florida's Governor Ron DeSantis has said homeowners who do not live in the country should have to pay more.
2: I'm Pia Chattopadhyay. Floridians will be voting next month on a proposal to eliminate property taxes, but the state's governor has proposed making up part of the shortfall with higher costs for Canadians with homes there. We'll hear from snowbirds coming up on The Current.
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3: At this point before a midterm election, your September, October polling, the worst I've ever seen is Donald Trump.
0: The Democrats are surging. Trump's approval rating is falling. What questions do you have about the U.S. midterm elections? The lines are open. You can call Checkup now.
4: From CBC News, The World This Hour, I'm Tricia Kindleman. U.S. President Donald

0: Donald Trump says that Ukraine and Russia have agreed to what he calls an energy ceasefire. The announcement came after Ukraine's president appeared on ABC News, saying he'd be willing to stop attacking Russia's oil infrastructure if the U.S. got Russia to stop attacking Ukraine's. William Denslow has more.
1: President Trump's announcement sparked a flurry of diplomatic activity. Ukraine's president spoke to Canada's prime minister, as well as Finland's president and the head of NATO. In a social media post, Volodymyr Zelensky says he supports steps towards de-escalation and awaits further details from the Americans. Speaking earlier to ABC News, he announced that any ceasefire must be reciprocated by Russia.
2: If the Russians want us not to attack their diesel, their refineries, and etc., we are asking President Trump, give them signal, not attack energy infrastructure of Ukraine.
1: This announcement of an energy ceasefire follows US President Trump's deal with Moscow to import Russian diesel. It's a move that's been criticized here in Europe. The EU's top diplomat, Kai Kallas, says it will help fund Russia's war machine. For CBC News, I'm William Denslow in Brussels.
0: Before the purported ceasefire was called, Russia continued its wave of missile and drone strikes on Ukraine. That's the sound of firefighters in Kyiv working to knock down a fire in a warehouse. Ukraine's state of emergency said a second industrial facility was also on fire, although no injuries were reported. Polish police say they've received information about a possible plot to attack Prime Minister Donald Tusk and the country's defense minister. An interior ministry official refused to provide details, but said the threat was, quote, deadly serious. Ministry officials will meet with police and security services today to discuss a response. In Ceuta, Spain, police cleared the last migrant beach camp ahead of a royal visit by the King and Queen of Spain October 13th. Migrants were escorted to buses headed to a temporary foreign assistance center. More than 72,000 migrants crossed the Spain-Morocco border in July. Most returned, but some have stayed in the area, which is a small enclave that says they don't have the resources to look after them. In just over a week, Albertans will be asked to vote on whether to stay in Canada or hold a referendum on leaving. Already, some separatist leaders are casting doubt on whether the vote will be fair. Emily Williams tells us some political watchers believe the issue won't end with a no vote.
3: It's time to have a vote, understand the will of Albertans on this subject, and move on.
4: That's Premier Daniel Smith in May. But is moving on even possible? Politics expert at the University of Alberta Augustana campus, Clark Bannock, doesn't think so.
5: Polls are suggesting support is only at 20-25%, but that 20-25% is solid, and they're not just going to let it go.
4: Whether it's distrust of mail-in ballots or expected long lines on referendum night, seeds of discontent are already brewing, separatist leader Mitch Sylvester.
6: I wouldn't be surprised if we only got 40% of the vote, and I wouldn't be surprised if we got 65%. Any number below that, I'll be very suspicious of.
4: And if his side loses, Smith told CBC News on Friday that there's no chance of another referendum as long as she's premier. As for Sylvester, he's already organizing supporters to buy United Conservative Party memberships to take further control of the party. Emily Williams, CBC News, Edmonton.
0: The campaign director for the BC Conservatives is facing criticism for anti-Islam posts shared on social media over the summer. In one post, Katie Merrifield called Islam an abhorrent ideology which needs to be expelled. The post was later removed. The National Council of Canadian Muslims says such comments are deeply hurtful. And NDP leader David Eby is calling for her removal. And that is The World This Hour. News anytime at cbc.ca. For CBC, I'm Tricia Kindleman.
7: And now a quick look at your long-range weather forecast for Winnipeg and the Red River Valley. Once we're past our forecast high of 9 degrees, we're seeing more clouds taking us into the evening with a good chance of drizzle or showers overnight and wind gusting from the north, a low of plus 4. Tomorrow, you're seeing rain off and on with a high of 7 on Monday and more rain Monday night, a low around plus 4. Then a mix of sun and cloud on Tuesday with a high around 10 degrees and sunshine expected Wednesday with a high of 14. Then a mix of sun and cloud Thursday and a high of 12. 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
8: You know what? I'm trying to take your stupid idea about expanding my stupid store.

0: finally do something for me, and there's this stupid grant application that's due today, and I'm really lost.
1: In case you haven't heard, North of North is back for a second season. The hit comedy TV series returned this fall. And this time, Siaya isn't the only one taking on new challenges. Her mom, Nevi, is about to blow up her business. In a good way. But it's complicated.
2: The process. Phase one is the business plan grant. You do this one first to access phase two. As easy as that.
0: You know what? I know exactly what to do. Problem solved.
1: That's the sound of a slam dunk into the trash can. Spoiler alert, she figures it all out. While our fictional heroine makes it work, reality is a lot more complicated. Getting a business going in the North can be difficult, and the challenges are often much different than those in the South.
3: There's a lot of remote communities, and just the infrastructure of how do I get my products outside of the North. It's logistically challenging and unbelievably expensive.
1: That's Kristen Richard. She says solutions to the challenges in the North need to come from the people of the North.
3: We have to find ways to support that works for us. We can't just fit ourselves into the Western colonial system that we're forced to live in.
1: That's why Kristen made it her business to help Indigenous entrepreneurs in the North succeed.
3: It's not just supporting entrepreneurs, it's really seeing entrepreneurs succeed to encourage more Indigenous people to succeed and be successful. One entrepreneur succeeds, you know, the whole community succeeds.
1: Danse Anine Bouju. Hello and welcome. This is Unreserved. I'm Rosanna Deerchild. For over two decades, Alethea Arnuk-Barrill has been creating stories about the North from the North. Now the co-creator of North of North is helping to create a production studio in Iqaluit, built by Inuit for Inuit.
4: It's like a physical symbol of our audacity, the nerve we have, and the expectation we have the resources to create what we want to create. It's more than a building. It's kind of a representation of community. I know there's going to be magic made in that building. I can't wait.
1: And after a decade working in finance, Kristen Richard realized the industry was failing Indigenous entrepreneurs. So she's reshaping the industry to better support them. Because successful businesses mean successful communities.
3: We want to see economic well-being in communities. It's not just about money. It's really the full well-being of the community, access to culture, language revitalization, and Indigenous practices being incorporated into day-to-day life.
1: Today, investing in strong northern communities through Indigenous-led development. The sound of a skidoo, the cracking of ice, the vaporous exhale of a bundled up traveler. These are the kinds of sights and sounds that can't be reproduced in a studio or anywhere with above zero temperatures. And it's one of the many reasons that CBC's hit series North of North needed to be shot in Iqaluit. Alethea Arnuk-Barrill is a co-creator of the show, now in its second season. Since the beginning, her team insisted that the series be produced in the Arctic. And it paid off for the show, but also more broadly when it comes to economic development in the North. Alethea is an Inuk filmmaker from the Canadian Arctic, where she's been producing and directing since 2005. Alethea, welcome back to Unreserved.
4: Thank you.
1: So the second season of North of North is out in the world. Where are we going this year?
4: You know, we're going to spend time with the friend group and the family we've grown to love, but we're also going to get to see a seedy underbelly of Ice Cove that we've never been to before, and also see

0: goes on a trip later in the season. I don't want to give too many spoilers, but we do all kinds of fun new things. Meet new characters. Yeah.
1: Yes, I've seen little sneak peeks of it. And in fact, I want to play a clip from the second season. In this scene, Siaya and her father, Alistair, played by Jay Ryan, are getting ice on the outskirts of town. Can you set the scene up for us?
0: Yeah, in the winter, of course, you don't have a lot of running water around. Everything's frozen. And so traditionally, young folks, especially young men, but young people in general, would be sent out to gather freshwater ice for elders to drink. So we talked about how to work that into a storyline, because sometimes young folks today don't know about this tradition and that it would have been their duty back in the day. So we're really happy to see when it still happens nowadays. And so that was a really fun way to bring that bit of knowledge into the show.
2: Delivering ice to elders will make a great headline.
3: Mm-hmm. But if I'd known we're going to be doing this, I would have brought my water quality kit.
2: It's fine. Families have been using this water spot since forever. You worry too much.
3: You've done this a lot, eh?
2: Some practice as a kid. It's pretty tradition to do this for elders. All right, come on, we're burning daylight.
3: All right, kid. Let's get this headline shot before my back gives out.
0: Even tea tastes better with it.
1: Yeah. I imagine everything would. And that's not something, you know, Southerners would necessarily know, that you'd have to go out into the land and actually chip ice for this glacier water to give to your elders. What did it take to shoot that scene?
0: It was heckin' cold. And Iqaluit has one of the biggest tides in the world. So it was tricky because the tide would come in and out at the mouth of the river and under the sea ice, even though the ice is like meters thick, when the tide goes up and down, you get some running water coming up over the ice. And so it was tough for us to find a spot where we could film that was close enough to the mouth for the production vehicles to reach, but far enough that the water wouldn't slide over and cause slush on everyone's boots. It was tricky, and then a blizzard hit. So there were lots of challenges, but we were determined to make that scene work and have it feel real and be on a real river, because it's just so beautiful, you know, looking down where you're standing on the river ice. These cracks in the ice, our Southern crew were like, oh my God, is this safe to stand on? And we just laughed at them, because like, we jump up and down on it and show that it's like 2 feet thick and there's no way it could, like, you know, you have to use an awl for like an hour to get through it. There's no way you're just falling through it, but it looks so beautiful. Mm-hmm. And the ice coming up and standing out there with being surrounded by the mountains and the sound of the crunching snow when you're walking along. There's nothing like shooting it on the real location.
1: Yeah, I'm cold just thinking about it. What do scenes like that teach us about, you know, the importance of location when it comes to authentic storytelling?
0: There's so many scenes like that that just would not have been the same. You know, when you see Anna and the actor who plays Siaya and the actor who plays her dad, Alistair, they're standing there talking and you see frost forming on their eyelashes and on his beard and the breath that hangs in the air and the way their shoulders kind of shrug up a little when you're getting chilly. You can't remember all those details and manage them in a studio. Whenever I watch things made by Southerners that's supposed to be set in the cold, and I'm like, your zipper would be done all the way up.
1: Ah, that always bugged me when it was shot outside. It's supposed to be cold and you're supposed to see the plumes and no ice crystals. In fact, their jackets just wide open and they're out there in the wind. That's crazy.
0: Yeah.
1: What kind of pushback did you get about, you know, the plan to shoot the whole series completely in Iqaluit?
0: Surprisingly, none. You know, I think we made a very strong case for it, kind of expecting pitchback, and either we were really good convincers from the start or they just immediately saw it. And, you know, we had the benefit of a body of work that our CBC and APTN execs could see and understand. And then when it came to Netflix, they happened to be opening their Canadian office and they did a tour of the country to meet producers all around Canada. And one of the places they went was Iqaluit. So they got to see it with their own eyes before we ever pitched them.

0: once you've been there, you can imagine how you could not recreate that convincingly anywhere else.
1: Yeah. Maybe it's kismet or serendipity, or maybe it's because you're a powerful Enoch woman and you're just like, I'm not going to say no to Alethea. You say no to Alethea. You know, despite that, did you

0: I mean, the logistics are insane on any production shooting anywhere. But when you're shooting in a remote fly-in community that's also cold, doesn't have enough housing or storage or anything, you have to be so precise with what you're bringing, how much of it you're bringing. You know, you usually have backups upon backups for every little thing that you are going to have on camera. For example, the costume, incredible costume we have on the show. It's all, you know, so much of it is custom made. The outerwear is all custom made for the actors. And to have like three backups in case one gets a stain on it, is that's standard practice in the industry. But when you're asking people to make incredible handmade custom things on a really tight schedule, you have to be willing to start filming with one or two of them, and then, you know, they're working on the third one while you're filming in case you get a stain at some point along the way. So there's just a lot of flexibility required, you know, flying things up on emergency. No matter how important we think we are in the film industry, the food being flown in takes priority. So it's only if there's room on the cargo flights that we can bring things up. So I told our crew to think of it as if we're filming on the moon.
1: Yeah, absolutely. And so besides being very prepared and very scheduled and getting those nuances and those details right, how did the community help you overcome some of those challenges? I mean, when we talked last year, you talked about how community really came together for you.
0: Oh my goodness. In so many ways, there was so much forgiveness and understanding for the way we were bumbling about town with like a couple hundred crew. In such a small town, we had a big footprint and people were just so patient with us. But even things like, you know, like I said, so much costume was being made for the show. We were buying from artists all over Inuit territories, from Greenland to Alaska to the Western Arctic, all being brought into Iqaluit. And, you know, FedEx and all those Purelator, those courier companies do great ads for reaching everywhere in the world, but they don't get 24-hour service in all communities.
1: There's no FedEx by Ski-Doo, is it?
0: No. So we have our own, and it's just posting on Facebook or calling up relatives saying, who's flying to Iqaluit today? And just trusting the person to carry for you.
1: Yeah.
0: And our costume department would sometimes have heart attacks. Like, what do you mean we're giving this thousands of dollars worth of earrings and parkas to a random stranger to carry multiple flights across the territory into Iqaluit and just trust it's going to arrive on time? And we're like, it's fine. They want the show to do well. They're going to make it happen. And sure enough, we wouldn't hear anything for days. And then they'd pop up in Iqaluit and say, oh, I just landed at the airport. Come pick it up.
1: That's my cousin. He'll be here. Don't worry about it. Now, you've been directing and producing Out of the Arctic for more than two decades, including, of course, the critically acclaimed Angry Inuk, which premiered at Hot Docs in 2016 and went on to win a bunch of awards at home and abroad. What made you want to share stories from your community? Was there a point that you noticed that these stories were missing, particularly stories from Inuit and the Arctic, that that viewpoint and that perspective and that experience was missing?
0: Yes. I mean, my mom, being a teacher, she was a teacher, but then she went on to get her master's in education. And from a very young age, I saw my mom studying colonization and decolonization and language revitalization. And so I'm very fortunate to have grown up with someone who was analyzing story that was being told about us, even from back their explorers and the ethnographers that came to the Arctic, and the fetishization and obsession with the North and the Arctic that has always existed since contact with Europeans. And she loved reading all of their journals and all those books because she could find snippets of information and names and places and context. But she was always reading it with a critical eye of, okay, this, we have to remember this is being told by a white man and he's completely misunderstanding that situation. And she would break it down for me, like, this is what he said, but this is probably actually what it meant. And so I've always been taught from a very young age that the stories being told about us are not necessarily true and actually probably really incorrect. And it's our job to pick apart those stories and think for ourselves.
1: Oh, I love that. And so since then, how have you seen your work, you know, impact audiences and change perspectives, you know, from people who've never

0: ever heard these stories.
1: One of my friends said to me, she watched a bunch of my films, and she said, I love it. You're unshaming things.
0: Oh.
1: That was one of the most, that's one of the compliments that's really stayed with me in my life. You know, a film, for example, like Angry Inuk, I spent a fair bit of time in the south of Canada going to school and would have these intense, awkward interactions at times of people criticizing Inuit for wearing sealskin, having no idea that we eat the meat and that, you know, every sealskin you see us wear has fed a family or two or three. There's just so much misconception around seal hunting, and I felt this rage as a young person. You know, the first few times I had those arguments with people, by the end of the conversation, I had kind of opened their eyes, but then I would have to have it again and again and again, and it's just so exhausting. And I felt this urgent need to tell the world to back the heck off and just learn a few things. And so I made that film as a way to speak to those outsiders and try to shed the shame and put it where it belongs. You know, there is a lot of abuse and mistreatment of animals in the world, but it's not Inuit doing it. I think, you know, our little films can have an impact here and there, and that's one that I'm pretty proud of.
0: Yeah, and shows like North of North, where the characters often wear seal, and engaging with that that cultural practice, which is important.
2: This is Unreserved on CBC Radio 1, Sirius XM, U.S. Public Radio, and Native Voice 1. I'm Rosanna Deerchild. My guest today is Alethea Arnick-Barrill. There are a lot of eyes on the Arctic right now. Big topics like shipping routes, oil exploration, and defense, and what Prime Minister Mark Carney calls Arctic connectivity. Alethea says developers will come and go, but they can't come and go without the Inuit who know the lands. Long after developers leave, it's Inuit who will still be stewards of the land, so their voices need to be included in those conversations.
1: I mean, it's unethical to not include any voices in those conversations, and you know, even things like international law I find really interesting, because I can't remember the exact distance, but there's something like, is it 5 kilometers offshore or something? And then it's international waters, whatever that number is, I don't remember, but it's some specific small number. And I find it strange because as Inuit, we live on the land and the water. You know, and especially in winter, the ice is frozen over, the sea ice is like an extension of land. People live, you know, a lot of hunters spend most of their day on the ocean. And to me, those areas are under the stewardship of Inuit, and it's not just within 5 kilometers of shore. They go out for hundreds of kilometers and spend their days out there, and they're monitoring the animals and tracking which populations are doing well. And I find the whole sovereignty and security, all those conversations really interesting, and there's so much imprecise thinking and talking out there by our governments and corporations that like to claim ownership of those areas, because it's so much more than just owning the land. It's also being a steward of it. And every one of those, whether it's the military, whether it's a company, whether it's environmental groups, none of them go up there without Inuit hunters as guides. To this day, the military cannot operate up there without Inuit holding their hands. The outsiders come and go, but it's the Inuit who stay and actually control those territories.
0: Mm-hmm. More specifically, in terms of North of North, and its impacts, how does it, you know, shape the way we think about development in the Arctic, have you found?
1: I don't know about direct impacts, but I certainly think that North of North does a good job of showing the world that the Arctic is peopled, that it's not a barren land that's empty of things. People have used the word barren about the Arctic for so, so long, and it's never been barren to us. It's a land of plenty. It's a land of abundance and wildlife and people. I think our show does that. It shows the world that it's full of life and warmth and color and generations.

0: of stories and love and all of that. And I think it's harder to look at the Arctic as just a resource to be extracted when you know the heartbreak and the drama and the tea of the people who live there.
1: Yeah. Do you think this idea of using, you know, this the soft power of TV and entertainment, I don't know if I want to say more powerful or makes a more bigger impact in people's minds when they think about, you know, Inuit, the North, and, you know, the humanization of those places?
0: Mm-hmm. I don't know about more power, but I think it's a layer in a strategy that we need to employ. You know, I've come from many years of documentary, and I still am a documentary filmmaker at heart. I'm still an activist at heart. And I think that that's an incredibly important tool. You know, entertainment, it's odd to classify things in that way, but, you know, things that are, quote, purely for entertainment, like North of North, also play an important role. And combining the skills of our storytellers into all of those facets of the entertainment world, I think, is really important, because there's nothing like entertainment to humanize people. When you feel their heartbreak, when you feel their laugh and want to be their friend, it's really powerful stuff. You have a harder time dismissing people when you feel emotionally connected to them. And when Stacey and I were pitching this show to CBC, our executives were, by the end of a 15-minute spiel that we did where we were terribly charming and funny, by the end of it, they were crying. And so moved, and so they, you know, it was the most powerful and emotional and riveting pitch they had heard in 20 years. And we were shocked at the level of reaction. And in that moment, as, you know, Stacey and I had this prepared pitch where we took turns saying one thing or another, and while she was speaking, I was watching her and watching their reaction to her and how tears were welling up in their eyes and they're laughing and crying at the same time. And I started crying because I had worked for 20 years making documentary, trying to get people to care about us. Mm. And seeing some people care and some people respond to learning the truth, but others just being stone cold hearted and realizing, oh, you actually just don't see me as a human being. And so to sit across the table from these white ladies who were just laughing and crying and really becoming invested in the story we're trying to tell and the characters we're trying to portray, and seeing them clearly as human and emotionally connecting with them, I thought, oh, I've been trying to get people to respond this way to us as a people for 20 years, and here we're just cracking a joke and talking about romance and that kind of thing, and they're responding the way I've been trying to get them to respond for so long. I became emotional because I thought, oh, this is a piece of the puzzle I've been missing.
1: Yeah, absolutely. Speaking of, you know, pieces of the puzzle and bringing those pieces together, I understand that you're involved in a very interesting development for the North, particularly in the film and television industry. Can you tell me about that, please?
0: Are you talking about the studio?
1: I am talking about the studio.
0: Well, you know, when we were first pitching the show and talking to all the networks about shooting it, and we were asked, like, what's the plan? Where would you film it? And we realized, whew, we need a studio, and nothing exists. And we're going about town and, you know, knocking on doors at the larger spaces and struggling to get any space to commit to letting us use the space for like 6 months. That's a big chunk of the year to take up a space. And so our networks told us, you know, you need to find a space, because if you can't commit to that, then, you know, no matter how badly we want the show, it's logistically impossible. So we talked to, one of the places we talked to was the curling rink, which is owned by the city of Iqaluit, and they were so gracious in letting us take away that space from the community for 6 months. But they told us then that they couldn't commit to doing that year after year if we got multiple seasons. And, you know, we thought, oh no, is this dead in the water? Are we going to have to do something else that's much smaller and make a show that's mostly inside and in a studio? And we were heartbroken to think of that. And at one point I said to Stace,

0: crazy if we built a studio? That's crazy, right? And you know, my whole life and career has changed because of being friends with Stacey and Miranda, our fellow producer, because they're the kind of women that say, no, that's not crazy, let's do it. So we got to work fundraising to build a studio, and you know, we still haven't raised all of the money. We've got a huge mortgage on it, but the building is being built. It's standing up. I can stand in my off what will be my office, and the studio floor is there. And you know, I think we're at the point where mostly the electrical work has been done, but we've got to do the plumbing and the all the things to finish it off. But it's actually up and standing and visible, and it's so exciting to think of what the possibilities are there beyond North of North. We were so excited about finishing the building so that we can do more films and shows and music videos and cultural workshops of all kinds. It's really exciting to see the potential in the building. I can't wait to see what my fellow Inuit create in there.
1: Yeah, no doubt. That's really exciting. But what does this mean, you know, beyond North of North, as you said, and beyond Iqaluit? What does it mean for the North to see this kind of thing being built in the North, run by the people in the North, whose idea it was from? You know what I mean? Like, it's just such a beautiful vision.
0: I think it's like a physical symbol of our audacity, the nerve we have and the expectation we have the resources to create what we want to create. So I love that it's a physical representation of that. And I'm so proud it's being built by an Inuit-owned construction company as well. And so that building is, it's more than a building. It's kind of a representation of community. I know there's going to be magic made in that building. I can't wait.
1: Yeah. And in terms of, you know, economically, what's it going to mean for the region?
0: I mean, our show alone brings millions of dollars a year into the community. We're often spending money in towns, and the people who get hired actually live there, are born and raised there, speak the language. The people who speak language are cultural experts. Tend to be lower income, unfortunately. And then, you know, also the free spirits that don't mind contract work. So I think the financial impact of film and television is so much greater than even what it seems on paper, because it's money that goes in, gets to people who really need it, and stays.
1: Yeah. Now, speaking of a future and stories, what's the next story that you want to bring to audiences?
0: Secret?
1: No. We're besties now. You have to tell me.
0: We've got multiple projects that we're dreaming up. You know, I think it's funny. We finished season two, and it's starting to come out in the world, and we're doing this press tour right now, but then we get a little bit of a break, hopefully. But the second we have even a moment to breathe or even a weekend off, and Stacey and I, you know, we're co-creators and colleagues, but we're also best friends, and we'll still hang out even when we're not working. And the second we're hanging out in the evening with a nice meal, we're trying to take time off, but our brains are immediately like, okay, a break from North of North. We're not going to talk about North of North for a bit. We have to take a break from it. Otherwise, we won't be able to generate new story with energy and enthusiasm. But then, of course, we immediately start talking about what else we might be doing. Mm-hmm. So. I can tell you we're working on a making of documentary about North of North. So there's that. It's related to the show. But we get so much curiosity about the making of this show. And there's so much beautiful story to be told about the process of it. So we are working on that. I want to make a movie with a fight scene in it. I want to do a crime drama. I want to do a romantic comedy. You know, we have big dreams about other things as well. And just Stacey and I call our company Genre Promiscuous. We love comedy, but we also love drama and lots of things. I'd love to do a sci-fi someday. And I know that sounds like it's all over the place, but I think as a whole, we as creators love stories about, of course, our community, but being women, a lot of what we dream up is about strong women.

0: characters that love to laugh and cry and feel things and connect with people. And that's the area that we tend to live in our heads.
1: Well, I look forward to whatever it is you're creating next. Thank you so much for your time today.
0: Yes, thank you. So nice to see you in person.
1: Alethea Arnick-Burrill is an Inuk filmmaker and the co-creator of North of North. You can find the second season of the series now on CBC Gem and on Netflix later this fall. This is Unreserved on CBC Radio 1, Sirius XM, U.S. Public Radio, and Native Voice 1. I'm Rosanna Deerchild. Today, changing business risk in the North to business success. 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
2: Oftentimes, businesses are just seen as too risky and often just turned away without trying to understand their barriers. And that's something that we're trying to change is, well, what is risk? What does risk actually mean? Where we see the risk is more about what's the risk of not investing in this business and not supporting them. So we're really building in like trust-based relationships.
1: Kristen Richard says financial investors often don't understand the challenges of running a business in the North. She shares how she's turning investment risk into respect, relationships, responsibility, reciprocity, and redistribution. Taking us there. 3 years ago, Elisipi released her album Inuktitut. She translated classic artists like Blondie, Leonard Cohen, and Fleetwood Mac into Inuktitut. Now she's back with a new rendition of the Cranberries song, Dreams. She says the song resonates with the Inuit world because the North is cold and life isn't always easy. So dreams take on a special place as a way to escape and imagine something else. This is Elisipi with her Inuktitut version of Dreams by the Cranberries.

0: That is Alyssa B with her Inuktitut rendition of Dreams by the Cranberries. She recorded the song for North of North, where she also makes a guest appearance. The episode featuring Alyssa B and her new song is now streaming in Canada on APTN Plus and CBC Gem. You can watch season 2 of North of North on Netflix later this year. 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I'm Rosanna Deerchild. Today, Northern Development using Northern Solutions. Kristen Richard has always been into finance. It's what attracted her to Simon Fraser University, where she earned her MBA in Indigenous Business and Leadership and launched her into a decade of work in the banking and investing world. During her work in the sector, Kristen noticed something concerning. The financing systems that were working for some people were failing Indigenous entrepreneurs. And so she set out to change that. Kristen is the co-founder and managing director of the Sinew Impact Fund at Entrepreneurth. The fund is currently raising $10 million to help support businesses in the north. Kristen is a Red River Métis living in Seychelles, BC, but today she's joining me in our Winnipeg studio. Kristen, welcome to Unreserved.
1: Thank you so much. I'm so excited to be here.
0: We are also excited. So tell me, when did you first get interested in the world of finance?
1: I was trying to think about this for a while, I think through like my whole career, like what really got me excited about finance. When I first saw a picture of the stock exchange trading floor, I didn't see many women there. And I thought, oh, I could work at a place like that. So I think I always had that at the back of my head. And when I went to university, I kind of always knew that I wanted to work in finance in some way. Funny enough, I told myself I'm never going to work at a bank. And then the next summer, I ended up having a summer internship at a bank. And that's really where I was able to see that I could work in finance and with Indigenous businesses and communities. So I was very interested in exploring how I could support Indigenous businesses, Indigenous people, nations with financial services. So that's kind of how I started.
0: So you just karate chopped that door way open.
1: Yeah.
0: Chop. I don't know. That's my karate chop move. What kinds of challenges did you face in getting into the industry as, you know, an Indigenous woman?
1: I feel like oftentimes like you feel like, oh, I just got this job just because I'm Indigenous and I didn't have my undergrad. So I started working in the bank kind of like while I was still going to school and felt like there were not a lot of Indigenous people to look up to in the bank. And there was constant pushback. So you often had to spend a lot of time educating my colleagues and senior leadership on like real Indigenous issues and how accessing capital or even just going into a banking center can be hard for many Indigenous people. I mean, there's people still getting arrested for trying to use their status card at a bank, which is blows my mind. And it probably happens more than you think that people get turned away for trying to, you know, present their status card as ID. So I think there was just a lot of education that I had to do, which is exhausting. It's emotional labor that's unpaid. And I think that many Indigenous people working in the more traditional financing industry get burnt out. And it's just a constant battle of educating and pushing back on restrictions and barriers to be able to support your clients. And then, of course, there's seeing how they're not getting the right support in other areas.

0: areas of the bank that you don't have control over. So it's like trying to push the system within can be quite challenging and exhausting.
1: Mm. And as you were, you know, meeting those challenges head on, who encouraged you to pursue your career?
0: I think where I really changed my perspective is when I was in my MBA program and it was all Indigenous people. It was an Indigenous cohort and many of the professors were Indigenous or would bring in Indigenous perspectives into the coursework. And one of my professors, Dr. Dara Kelly, taught the Indigenous Economies course. And I really learned that systems and institutions were never made for Indigenous people. And oftentimes they were built to exclude us. And I think that's where I realized and decided, okay, we need to just build our own institution and build the systems that work for us, that are grounded in Indigenous values and can actually support Indigenous businesses to access capital that they need.
1: Was there a moment when you felt like, I can really do this. I want to do this. This is my jam.
0: Yeah, I think that there was a specific time, moment in time where it was actually when I met the other two co-founders of Entrepreneurth, and they kind of came to me. We went actually to eat at Salmon and Bannock in Vancouver.
1: I've been there.
0: Yeah, it's so good. We shared a nice meal together and they said, we'd really like to bring you on and join our organization and, you know, create an impact fund to support Indigenous entrepreneurs across the North. And I said, yeah, I can do that. I think I can make this happen.
1: You've mentioned impact funds several times. So what is an impact fund?
0: So an impact fund is like an investment fund that prioritizes impact. So whether that be social impact, environmental impact, over financial gains. So there's definitely a scale to impact investing, from looking at what they call ESG indicators, so like environmental, social, and governance red flags, to all the way to community-led investing, where you're really looking at maximizing impact, and investors might be willing to take a concessionary or lower financial return for that community impact. And that's sort of the side of the scale that the Sinew Impact Fund wants to be on.
1: Earlier, you had said that oftentimes Indigenous people are excluded on purpose. So what makes this different and more accessible for Indigenous entrepreneurs?
0: A big thing that we've incorporated from our work of our friends, Jamie Gloche and Vanessa Roanhorse, who are Diné women from New Mexico, the Navajo Nation, and they've done an amazing job in incorporating rematriation into their impact fund, into their finance work, and created the 5 R's of rematriation, which replaces the traditional 5 C's of credit. So the 5 R's are rooted, relational, regenerative, restorative, and revolutionary. And those are the key ways that we're looking at businesses that we want to support and how those principles are used in our due diligence or how we evaluate a business if we're going to be able to lend them money instead of the 5 C's of credit, which really rely on Western capitalist ideas of like, what kind of collateral do you have? Well, Indigenous people don't have intergenerational wealth, so their family might not be able to give them a friends and family loan first, or they might not own a home. And then capital, how do they repay the loan? A big thing that I saw when I was working at the bank was, you're looking for their bottom line profit. How much profit do they have, which goes to pay off the loan? Well, many Indigenous businesses, and I remember having to decline one who had some profit. It was modest, because they reinvested their profit back into the business by hiring young people, spending more money on training. They had a chief impact officer and, you know, did more community work. So their bottom line was lower because of that. Mm-hmm. So we're not looking, what's your bottom line? We're really looking at the overall picture of the business. We have to find ways

0: to support that works for us.
1: Mm-hmm.
0: We can't just fit ourselves into the Western colonial system that we're forced to live in.
1: Is that one of the C's? It must be colonized. No.
0: Yeah.
1: Now, you're currently raising $10 million to help businesses in the North. Can you tell me about that project?
0: We're raising $10 million from both philanthropic investors who have actually provided us with what we call restorative capital. So lower rates of return, but they're really hoping to get back the impact on their investment. One of our elders, Chief Leanne Joe from the Squamish Nation, says it's not a matter of if Indigenous people are going to be wealthy, it's really a matter of when. And there's not a whole lot of options for Indigenous wealth holders to invest in values aligned investments. So we wanted to create that opportunity as well for Indigenous wealth holders to be able to invest in the Sinew Impact Fund. So we're offering them a higher rate of financial return, as well as, of course, the amazing community investments that we're doing. So there's a lot of impact return as well.
1: Now, earlier you had mentioned some of the challenges that the current lending systems have that Indigenous people have to overcome or face. Is there extra challenges in the North that businesses have to, you know, deal with?
0: Yeah, so the North can be quite different, mostly being remote. There's a lot of remote communities, and just the infrastructure of how do I get my products outside of the North. So if they live in Iqaluit, Nunavut, for example, if they have to ship in their raw materials, manufacture there, and then ship out, it's very expensive to do that. And then if Canada Post goes on strike and they can't ship in or out for months, that can really be a huge impact to their business. And then, of course, employment, trying to find people to hire and to work. It's hard to find staff, which is why there's a lot of amazing business owners that are looking at different ways to do that and bringing in more flexible and, you know, relational employment opportunities, which is really exciting. And I think the biggest thing is just the cost. So it's from what you Google on the internet, it says Nunavut is 4 times more expensive to build. But what we're seeing is it's probably closer to 6 or 8% more expensive than the South to build. It is doable, but I think that there's just a lot of support needed beforehand.
1: Why do you think it's important to rethink, you know, the way we finance businesses in the North?
0: I think that it's oftentimes businesses are just seen as too risky and often just turned away without trying to understand their barriers. And that's something that we're trying to change is, well, what is risk? What does risk actually mean? Where we see the risk is more about what's the risk of not investing in this business and not supporting them. So we're really building in like trust-based relationships and bringing in like a trauma-informed approach. So our team is trauma of money certified and bringing in more of the financial healing, I guess, to our work is very important. Yeah, I think Indigenous entrepreneurs, it's not just supporting entrepreneurs, it's really seeing entrepreneurs succeed to encourage more Indigenous people to succeed and be successful. So I think when I think about it, it's one entrepreneur succeeds, you know, the whole community succeeds.
1: Mm-hmm. Absolutely. What excites you about a future economy, you know, that includes more Indigenous values and understandings of, as you say, to build a wealthy community?
0: I think it's the healing. I think that excites me. I think we're all on our own decolonizing journey. And I think you really see that with economic well-being. And, you know, if we can have people spending more time on the land, you know, trapping, rebuilding their traditional trap lines. That excites me. I was up in Pelly Crossing, Yukon,

0: at a hide camp. So much fun, and just the community building and seeing people laughing and happy and eating good food. I think that's really what well-being looks like to me. And I think the more we can, you know, create that space for Indigenous people, I think entrepreneurship is a great way to create that, because you can really build what you want. You don't have to fit into a box.
1: Yeah, we're excited about circles, so not so much boxes.
0: Yes, yes.
1: So knowing what you know now, would you have any advice for, you know, a young Kristen who is setting off into this world of finance?
0: I think my biggest advice to myself was never stop learning. Don't be afraid to ask people for advice and for help. I think I still struggle with that often. I tell myself that all of the time. People do really care about you and want to help you and see you succeed. And don't be afraid to ask for help when you need it. And if somebody says no, just figure out a way to make it happen, because even if they don't think it can happen, there's always a way. So I think, yes, if you think you can do it, never stop trying.
1: Mm-hmm. Mm. And what about, you know, what would you offer to future generations who want to follow in your path, in your footsteps, and help their communities in similar ways?
0: I think if you see a system or an institution, an organization that's not working, don't be afraid to create your own that works for you and what you think is needed, because you can create your own systems and your own institutions. And I want to see more people trying to do that. Don't be afraid to fail, because there's no such thing as failure. It's just a learning. So we're always just learning. There's no failure. Even if it doesn't work out, it's just a learning for the next opportunity that's going to come your way.
1: Kristen, thank you so much for your time today.
0: Thank you.
1: Can I borrow $5? No, really.
0: I love that.
1: Kristen Richard is the co-founder and managing director of CNU Impact Fund at Entrepreneurth. That's all our time on Radio Indigenous. This episode was produced by Kim Kasher, Michaela Van Kooten, Jana Graham, Rhiannon Johnson, Elena Hutchins-Lyle, and Amanda Gear. 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You can also find and follow us wherever you get your podcasts. I'm your favorite cousin, Rosanna Deerchild, coming at you from Winnipeg in Treaty 1 territory. Ginanaskamit Nawa. Agusay.

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4: 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It's called Mile End Kicks. 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
5: At this point before a midterm election, your September, October polling, the worst I've ever seen is Donald Trump.
1: The Democrats are surging. Trump's approval rating is falling. What questions do you have about the U.S. midterm elections? The lines are open. 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
6: From CBC News, The World This Hour, I'm Tricia Kindleman. Stelco says it's going ahead with plans to lay off hundreds of Ontario workers despite Ottawa's threat to sue the steelmaker's American owners. But Cleveland-Cliffs CEO says workers will be brought back when business conditions improve. Philip Leshenok has more.
7: You're going to be brought back.
8: Lorenzo Gonzalez, the CEO of Cleveland-Cliffs, the U.S. owner of Stelco, says the 500 jobs are not gone for good. Gonzalez says U.S. tariffs are hurting its galvanized steel business.

0: sickness, and he said laid-off workers will be back in the Hamilton and Nanticoke, Ontario plants when it makes economic sense.
1: There's no provision that I have to keep employment at a certain level every single day.
0: Canada's industry minister, Melanie Joly, says the Cleveland-based steelmaker breached its commitments to keep the same number of workers in Canada for 5 years.
2: They need to comply. If not, we will use the full force of the law.
0: The company bought Stelco in 2024 for $3.4 billion. Phil Plechanok, CBC News, Toronto.
3: This week, Alberta Premier Danielle Smith told CBC News that if the Remain vote wins in the upcoming referendum, she will not call another separation referendum. As Jennifer Keeler reports, that answer is not what prominent separatists want to hear.
4: Not as long as I'm Premier.
5: Premier Danielle Smith was definitive in her interview with CBC Chief Correspondent Adrian Arsenault. Corey Morgan heads the group Pathway to Independence.
6: Well, I guess it depends on how long she plans to be Premier.
5: Morgan says he does not mean that as a threat, but he asks what's to say political winds don't change down the road and Albertans want another vote.
6: I believe, again, that's her obligation to allow that to happen.
5: Mitch Sylvester is CEO of the Alberta Prosperity Project.
7: That means that she's either thinking of not being Premier for long or it's going to be a condition of her being Premier. I don't think that could go very well for her.
5: He says that's because there are many within her own party who do want an independent Alberta. A recent Janet Brown Opinion Research poll suggested a slight majority of UCP voters would vote for separation. The referendum is set for October 19th. Jennifer Keeler, CBC News, Calgary.
3: U.S. President Donald Trump says Ukraine and Russia have agreed to an energy ceasefire. The agreement comes after Trump said Ukraine needs a change in leadership. He was upset that Ukraine was attacking oil and gas facilities in Russia. In an interview with ABC News, Ukrainian President Volodymyr Zelensky made Trump an offer.
8: These people can't find a key how to stop Putin.
3: Now Trump says both sides have agreed to an energy ceasefire but provided no details. Zelensky says he will honor the ceasefire if Russia does as well. So far, Russia has not commented. In the Saudi capital, there was another attack on Riyadh's international airport today. So far, Saudi authorities say there were several injuries. Today's attack comes just one day after a Houthi attack on the same airport. That attack killed 12 people and wounded more than 300. The airport was closed and flights were diverted. Ottawa is advising Canadians against all travel to Saudi Arabia because of the volatile security situation. Panama has declared a state of emergency after two powerful earthquakes struck on Friday, followed by more than 100 aftershocks. The magnitude 7.7 and 6.6 quakes injured at least 27 people, but no deaths have been reported. Officials say approximately 420 homes and more than 400 schools were damaged, along with churches, bridges, and roads, leaving some communities completely isolated. And that is The World This Hour. 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
9: And now a quick look at your long-range weather forecast for Winnipeg and the Red River Valley. Once we're past our forecast high of 9 degrees, we're seeing more clouds taking us into the evening with a good chance of drizzle or showers overnight and wind gusting from the north, a low of plus 4. Tomorrow, you're seeing rain off and on with a high of 7 on Monday and more rain Monday night, a low around plus 4. Then a mix of sun and cloud on Tuesday with a high around 10 degrees and sunshine expected Wednesday with a high of 14. Then a mix of sun and cloud Thursday and a high of 12. 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

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I'm Marcy Marcuse, host of This is Manitoba. 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
1: Hi, I'm Saroja Coelho. 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
2: Some Canadians are sort of putting eggs in the basket of thinking, well, if the House and Senate flip, then Trump will have his wings clipped and there won't be a lot he can do, and maybe the temperature will come down. Maybe.
1: What questions do you have about the U.S. midterm elections? What's at stake for Canada, and what's at stake for you? You can call us at 1-888-416-8333. Again, that number is 1-888-416-8333.
3: Will he face more hurdles? Will there be investigations, subpoenas to his family, to his business associates, other things like that? Will he face impeachment?
4: How much would actually change if power does go to the Democrats in Congress?
1: The countdown is on to the U.S. midterm elections, with less than a month until the Americans go back to the polls. And if the polls are to be believed, Republicans are in for a major shakeup. And Democrats are gaining ground in traditionally safe red states. Inflation is up, gas prices too. And experts warn that Trump's tariff policy could be making economic situations even more difficult. So how could the outcome of these midterm elections change the balance of power in the United States? What questions do you have about the U.S. midterm elections? What's at stake for Canada, and what's at stake for you? You can call us with your questions or talk about how shaky Canada-U.S. relations are impacting you. What do you want to know about what comes next? You can call us at 1-888-416-8333. You can also share your comments if you go to cbc.ca/aircheck. Then, in hour two, one in three parents with kids under the age of 40 are still helping them out with their bills, including their groceries. When should a parent step in and bail out their adult kids? What's your story of giving or getting financial help? I'm Saroja Coelho, live on CBC Radio and CBC News Network. This is Cross Country Checkup, your voice, Canada's voice. In the lead up to the midterm elections, the conversation has gone from whether the Democrats can win the House to whether they can win both the House and the Senate. Republican strongholds like Texas, Iowa, and Kansas are suddenly on the line. So we've got two experts to explain what this could mean for Donald Trump and for Canada-U.S. relations. Asa McKercher is joining me. He's associate professor at the Brian Mulroney Institute of Government at St. Francis University. His focus is on Canada-U.S. relations. He is joining us from Edmonton today. We also have Chris Galdieri in this conversation, professor of political science at St. Anselm College in New Hampshire. He's in Concord, New Hampshire today. Welcome to both of you.
5: Hi.
1: Chris, thanks for being here. Chris, maybe you could start for us and put things into perspective. Which numbers really stand out for you as serious trouble for the Republicans and for Donald Trump?
6: Well, I think the most important number going into this election is Donald Trump's approval rating. He came into office at about 50% approval, give or take, and that number has gone steadily downward basically every single month since the spring of 2025. There have been surveys out just in the last week that have him as low as 30%. For context, when he left office in 2021, following COVID, following January 6th, he was at 29%. So Trump is going into these elections as unpopular as any president has ever been, barring maybe Richard Nixon at the very end of Watergate. And that has been absolutely toxic for the Republican brand. And so what we're seeing is that Republicans across the board, including in places you mentioned like Texas and Kansas, that have not been competitive at the statewide level in decades.

0: in many cases, are seeing serious signs of Republican erosion and opportunities for Democrats that they haven't seen in decades.
1: So Chris is describing a situation that feels unprecedented, but the president has had bad polls before. Asa, why does this moment feel different?
2: Former Canadian Prime Minister John Diefenbaker used to say polls are for dogs, but there's some truth to the idea of the unpopularity of an American president. As Chris noted, you know, these are historically low levels for an American president, and a kind of a parallel we might sort of think of is the 2006 elections, in which George W. Bush was at historic lows, rivaling this, and that was a complete washout for the Republicans. So it was a blue wave in that election, and certainly, you know, if the kind of recent history of that kind of election is any guide, that seems to be the case here. Now, Donald Trump has sort of underperformed polling before, but I think this, the potential in this election, if say Republican voters or Donald Trump friendly voters are not going to somehow switch to the Democrats, there's the potential for a lot of them just to stay home because of their just feeling that, again, the Republicans, but particularly Donald Trump, is just an inadequate president who promised a lot of things and has failed to deliver on many of those things. And indeed, what he has delivered are things like higher prices and a war overseas that shows no sign of ending.
1: Thanks for that, Asa. Chris, maybe you could expand for us exactly what the issues are that are driving down support for the president and for his party.
0: Right. And I think, as we just heard, you know, one of the big ones is affordability. Trump ran in 2024 on a platform of bringing down prices, lowering the inflation that had caused so much hardship for so many people during the Biden administration. And he has not been able to follow through on that. The prices that went up during the Biden years are in most cases still up where they were. And related to that, he also ran on a platform of ending foreign wars. Remember, he said he would end the war in Ukraine in 24 hours. He would negotiate a settlement in the Middle East. Not only has that not happened, but he launched a war against Iran, expecting it would be a cakewalk, and it hasn't been. It not only has not been cakewalk, it has significantly raised the price of gas. It's raised the price of diesel. And those things both affect the prices of other goods that are shipped by truck, for instance, or that farmers have to produce. And that has reminded people of Trump's role in those higher prices every time they go to fill up their gas tank. So what we see is just this huge gap between the presidency that Trump promised on the trail in 2024 and the reality that he's delivered since he took office last year.
2: And if I could just add, another issue that really is, think, depressing Republican votes is something like the Epstein files. Whatever your views on that, that's something that Donald Trump promised to go through. It was very much at the heart for many of the sort of MAGA movement people. And there's been a perceived kind of failure to deliver on that, which is, you know, one of these issues that's sort of depressing Republican votes and depressing Donald Trump's popularity amongst people who would normally lean towards him.
1: Asa, what about the tariff, the trade war with Canada? How's that played out on the campaign trail?
2: Yeah, I mean, it's the promise of tariffs was that they were going to sort of deliver this golden age, and what they've delivered is higher prices. There has been some movement of new jobs and new investments in manufacturing in the United States, but those things take a while to get started. And so what consumers are seeing in the United States is higher prices. Partly that's due to things like gasoline, but there's also the perception that tariffs are raising prices, which they do, and that it's not foreigners paying for these tariffs. It's Americans paying through it through higher prices, and so, you know, to an extent, Americans in 2024, the 2024 presidential election, if I could use a popular paraphrase, they sort of screwed around, and now they're sort of finding out the reality of what MAGA policies are in reality.
1: Thanks for that. If you're just joining us, you are hearing the voice of Asa McKercher. He is the Hudson Chair in Canada-U.S. Relations at St. Francis Xavier University. Chris Galdieri is also in this conversation, Professor of Political Science at St. Anselm College. Our question today, what questions do you have about the midterm, about the U.S. midterm elections? What's at stake for Canada and what's at stake for you? You can join us in this conversation at 1-888-416-8333. You can also go online, cbc.ca/aircheck. Chris, Donald Trump has started campaigning in support of Republican candidates. He was in Ohio this past week. Let's just have a listen to that.
3: And we're going to win strong in the Republican majorities in the House and the Senate. And you know,

0: Nobody counted on the fact that Trump was going to go out and campaign for all these people. Because when I do, we win. When I run, we win. But for some reason, when I don't run, they draw 44% less people. So what I'm going to do is ask you to just pretend that I'm running.
1: So that's President Donald Trump.

0: I think it might be doing a little bit of both. You know, Trump, as you said, is very unpopular across the board. However, you know, he does have that dedicated core of MAGA voters who will still turn out to see him and that sort of thing. So it's possible that his appearances on the trail are going to bring out folks who might not otherwise have voted this year. And, you know, to the extent that Trump has an electoral superpower, it's that he was in all three of his campaigns able to bring out these sort of low propensity, low attention voters and get them to show up to the polls. And that's why he overperformed the polls in 2016 and 2024 when he won, and also in 2020 when he lost. So I think there is a bit of a method to the madness here, but I don't know that that's enough to overcome his broader popularity or bring out those folks who don't really pay attention to politics, don't really engage with turning out to vote, except when Trump himself is on the ballot.
1: Thanks for that. If you're hearing this conversation and you'd like to join us, 1-888-416-8333 is the number to call. You can also go to cbc.ca/aircheck. We have our first caller on the line. Greg Moore is joining us from Kingston, Ontario. Hi, Greg. Welcome to the show. You don't think that there's anything at stake here for Canada. What is your question for our experts today?
2: Well, my question is what are the tangible things that we're going to see should there be a Democratic Senate majority and a Democratic Congress? Because I'm concerned that Canadians are putting a little bit too much weight on the outcome of another country's election. Yes, it's the biggest economy. Yes, it's their biggest trading partner. But if anything, it's demonstrated in the last 2 years of his antics that we need to move on and broaden our horizon and move on. I'm just wondering what's going to really happen should that happen. I mean, the Leafs are going to win the Cup one of these days too, but what can really happen when there's an election should it go Democrat in both houses? Because I think we're weighing a bit too much on that, and we need to move on and move wider.
1: Thanks for that, Greg. Aza, do you want to weigh in?
3: Yeah, I mean, the big bet is that the sort of, you know, that there'll be a Democratic held Congress that could hold Donald Trump to account, the sort of famous checks and balances that really haven't obviously been working with a Republican dominated Senate and Congress. Certainly, we can expect to see a lot of investigations into the sort of patent corruption and sort of things that the Trump administration has been engaged in, the self-dealing, all these sorts of things. I imagine a number of cabinet secretaries will be up for impeachment votes. You know, that doesn't necessarily have anything to do with Canada, of course. But what we could see is Congress sort of begin to wrestle back some of the powers that they're supposed to have over tariffs, for instance. Obviously, a big issue of concern for us in Canada. A lot of the legislation that enables presidential power on tariffs have their roots in Congress, things like the Trade Expansion Act and other sorts of things. So there could be some amendments there. There are a lot of sort of, you know, in the very polarized kind of politics in the United States, Canada is not a target for Democrats necessarily. And so there could be some efforts by Democrats to sort of, you know, relieve the economic pressure, if you like, on Canada. But also, the Democrats are traditionally the party that's not been in favor of free trade. They've been the party that's skeptical of things like the CUSMA agreement. A number of Democrats voting against the CUSMA agreement when it came up for a vote 6 years ago or 7 years ago, whenever that would have been. And so, you know, there's perhaps a bit of caution there. But as we've seen, even some Republicans have been breaking with Donald Trump over this issue of tariffs. Susan Collins, the senator from Maine, up for re-election, and Mike, what the heck is his name? Pardon me. The Senate candidate in Michigan, who just released a campaign the other day, drinking Labatt Blue and talking about how Canada should be our friend. So the potential for some Republicans and some Democrats to get together and push back on the tariffs is a potential. But as the caller noted, right, that's a big bet that the Canadian government is making, that Canadians might be making.
1: Chris, did you want to add anything?
0: Yeah, I do think there's some significance to these Republicans who have broken with Trump on tariffs in the last week or so. We do have a number of high profile races in border states, Alaska, Minnesota, Michigan, Maine, my own state of New Hampshire, So I think that's noteworthy. And I think it's possible that if this election does go very well for Democrats, and if we do see Republicans losing in places that would have been unthinkable even a year ago, that we might finally see more Republicans willing to break with Trump. And that could be something.

0: that could spill over into and affect tariff policy, among others.
1: Thanks for that. And Greg, thank you for that call. If you want to join in this conversation, 1-888-416-8333. James Mulhern is joining us now from Lindsay, Ontario. James, you have a question about the role of the Democrats.
2: Yeah, I mean, I guess it's almost partially been answered already, but I hope that that it does go back to, you know, the Democrats, and they do hold the House and Senate, because then I hope there will be some check and balances that would help us with, you know, I would like to say free trade, but I wish they would call it fair trade, and to have a more friendlier posture with Canada and United States. We're constantly with every time Trump wakes up in the morning, I swear he must, well, I don't even know if he sleeps at night, but I mean, he wakes up and says, oh, Canada's been really bad to us. And he puts out the wrong information, like saying we've been having high tariffs and we've been charging them for dairy, which there isn't. And then there's people that believe it. And it's the same thing with polls. I hope the polls are right, where his popularity is down, but we've seen it before. Polls could be down, and then the next minute, when the election comes, that certain people, he might get back in, or he might be paired, you know, might get more in. And also the fact that, I hope not, but, and I know that the Democrats, and there's groups out there trying to think ahead to see what happened at the midterms, but I just hope the people that follow him don't do anything at the midterms. Like he's already said it, that he wants to put, the ICE or something around polling station, which is against the law, but he doesn't follow the Constitution or law. He does whatever he thinks he has a right to. That's it.
1: Thanks very much for that, James. Aza, do you want to weigh in on that?
3: Yeah, I mean, Pierre Trudeau, the former Canadian Prime Minister, you know, famously described living next to the United States as sort of sleeping with an elephant. Every sort of twitch and grunt we feel. And so we feel sometimes the effects of American, what would be American domestic legislation or domestic upheavals, sometimes that ripples into Canadian politics. And so that could be, you know, we could potentially, you know, feel the effects if the situation in the United States goes in a really bad way. More positively, I guess, again, there's this possibility for checks and balances to sort of be upheld in the United States. I think we could see sort of some of the cast of characters who, as the caller noted, have been kind of nasty to Canadians, Pete Hegseth, the defense secretary, or Howard Lutnick, the commerce secretary. We could see some of these people called to account. We could see potentially, impeachment, particularly there's already articles of impeachment put forward for Mr. Hegseth. It's the top of the congressional agenda, which is one of the reasons why the Congress is not sitting. And that's actually legislation put forward by a Republican, Thomas Massey, to impeach the defense secretary for his conduct of the Iraq war, or the Iran war, pardon me. So there's a potential for some of these people who've been really anti-Canadian, if you like, to be held to account by Congress if it switches.
1: If you are just joining us in this conversation, the number to call if you want to ask a question or make a comment about the upcoming U.S. midterm elections, 1-888-416-8333. You can also join us by going to cbc.ca/aircheck. John Ledston has reached us that way from Huntsville, Ontario. He reached us by text and says, would it be responsible to have a travel advisory for Canadians to avoid the United States while the midterm elections are on? There is potential for a lot of bad news happening during the elections, whether it be ICE or the military. Chris, do you want to weigh in on that one?
0: Sure. I can't speak to necessarily a travel advisory. What I can say is that Canadians, even without an advisory, appear to be staying away from the U.S. in significant numbers. Here in New Hampshire, tourism from Canada is a major source of revenue, and that has been down each of the last two summers. Clearly Canadians are voting with their feet and voting with their wallets to stay out of the U.S. While the Trump administration is in power. With regards to the election and the possibility of ICE and the military, I don't want to say I am skeptical of the idea that Trump's going to use force, but I think trying to use force around the elections is a much

0: more complicated endeavor than a lot of people really give it credit. You know, this is a huge country with, you know, tens, if not hundreds of millions of people who will be casting votes next month. It's really difficult, even with something as vast as the U.S. military, to imagine a scenario where Trump is able to use force to meaningfully affect ballot counting or the number of ballots being cast and that sort of thing. I think, you know, that's sort of the sort of thing that if Trump were to try it, I think he would find that it was a lot harder than he imagined it to be. That said, just the fact that we're having this conversation and trying to game out these scenarios really says a lot about the state of American democracy heading into these elections.
1: Thanks for that, Chris. We have our next caller on the line. Istvan Szabo is joining us from Stratford, Ontario, and has a concern about this week, something that's going to happen online. U.S. Defense Secretary Pete Hegseth has said that he plans to live stream the execution of a Fort Hood shooter who killed 13 unarmed U.S. soldiers at a military base. Hi there, Istvan. Welcome to the show. What is your question about that?
2: Hi, thanks for taking the call. My question to your experts is whether they think that there is a chance, if the Democrats win the Senate and the House, that they somehow will be able to stop this, in my eyes, barbaric idea of public execution.
1: Aza, I'm going to let you weigh in on that one. And sure. Maybe you could also provide just a little bit of context for folks who might not know a lot about this piece.
3: Yeah, this is a person who was a U.S. service member who shot, I think, 2009, a number of fellow servicemen in an act of sort of terror at Fort Hood, Texas, military base. He found guilty. He's been in prison since then. And Pete Hegseth, the defense secretary, has announced that he's going to be publicly executed by firing squad, I think. The first week of December, I think, is when it's planned for, and then announced that this would be televised. So, you know, as the caller noted, this is kind of barbaric kind of stuff. The very things I think the civilized world sort of condemned ISIS for doing, these kind of snuff videos. In terms of the caller's question, though, this would occur, if it does indeed occur, in December, before the new Congress would take power. And so I don't foresee any way that the incoming Congress, again, which wouldn't take power until January, would potentially be able to stop it.
1: Istvan, thank you so much for that question. Mark Ross is joining us next from Windsor, Ontario. Hi there, Mark. What is your question for our two experts today?
4: Yes, I'm wondering if the Democrats get elected or they have a majority, would they impeach Trump?
1: That's a really interesting question, especially considering how hot some of the debate has been during this campaign. Aza, do you want to weigh in on that one?
3: Yeah, there's a potential for Donald Trump to be impeached. Again, there'll be a third time, a record-breaking achievement, I guess. But as we saw the previous two impeachments, there was this sort of rally around the Trump effect among Republicans, both voters, Republican supporters, and Republican members of Congress, even though the president in both those cases was patently guilty of the things, in my opinion anyway, I guess I should say. And certainly he's committed high crimes and misdemeanors left and right in his second term. So again, impeachment would be well-founded. Again, but there's this potential for members of Congress and Republican voters to sort of rally around and see a boost in support for Donald Trump, which again, he experienced in the last two rounds of impeachment. So I think the probably better or more productive thing from those people who want to hold the administration to account would be the impeachment of various cabinet secretaries for their part in the sort of illegal policies, in acts of corruption, self-dealing, etc. And I think, again, we can expect to see lots of investigations of Trump family members who've been involved in self-dealing of all various kinds. Again, why the president's son-in-law, Jared Kushner, is basically conducting U.S. foreign policy in violation of American law is incredible sort of act of lawlessness, just as one example.
1: Chris, would you like to add any thoughts?
0: Yeah, I do think a lot depends on if Democrats take the Senate as well as the House. If they take the Senate, then they would be the ones controlling the presentation of Senate impeachment trials. And so I think in addition to the impeachment votes in the House,

0: House against cabinet secretaries. And I think we also need to expect something like that against Robert Kennedy Jr., who has been the health secretary for the last 2 years and tried to dismantle the vaccine infrastructure in the country. We've seen measles outbreaks, particularly in Pennsylvania lately. I think that would be an opportunity for Democrats to essentially put the focus of the country on the actions of these cabinet secretaries, whether it's corruption and self-dealing, whether it is the human cost of, for instance, vaccine policy being changed under Kennedy. Essentially, you know, if you are a Republican appointee in this administration, or if you are a member of the Trump family, if Democrats win both houses of Congress, congratulations, you're now Hunter Biden. And I think that is going to be a real drag on the last 2 years of Trump's presidency, whether or not Trump himself winds up being impeached again.
1: Asa, I'm going to direct this next question to you. We've seen border state candidates and auto industry leaders who are pushing back against tariffs amid all of this conversation. Are Canadian retaliatory tariffs actually working to turn U.S. voters against the trade war?
2: I don't think they're hurting, hurting sort of the case against sort of the wider tariff policy pursuing by Donald Trump. They make the case again that tariffs and trade wars generally cost consumers. They cost average people, and they certainly cost both small, medium, and large businesses. And so, to the extent that the tariffs are having an effect, it's I think generally a positive one in reminding Americans that this trade war is very silly. That turning Canada from a friend to an enemy, Canadians from friends to enemies is a backwards kind of policy. If Donald Trump is truly concerned, for instance, about the threat of China, sort of the geopolitical and economic competition with China, why not partner with Canada as opposed to spurning us away? I think it sort of fits this general pattern that Donald Trump's policies are backwards thinking and certainly are costing Americans. So I don't perceive that they're actually hurting the Canadian case, if you'd like to frame it in those terms.
1: Thanks for that. If you're listening to this conversation and you have your own question to ask or you have some thoughts on the conversation so far, you can give us a call at 1-888-416-8333. You can also reach us online. That's cbc.ca/aircheck. Text message is also possible, 226-758-8924. Let me give that to you again. For a text message, 226-758-8924. Our question is, what do you want to know about the U.S. midterm elections? What's at stake for Canada and what's at stake for you? Sean Barry is joining us now from Peterborough, Ontario. You have a question about celebrity endorsements. What would you like to know, Sean?
3: Yes, thank you. I'd like to ask your guests here about the effectiveness of celebrity endorsements. And let me just preface it. I listened to Steve Harvey an awful lot, and on his final thoughts, he normally, he encourages his users, who are predominantly black, to let's get out the vote, kind of similar to what they did, the rock the vote kind of thing, and suggesting that there's a contingent of the population that's apathetic, that is maybe complacent, maybe they think that their vote doesn't count. My question, however, is in the more broad scope, as far as not just the black population, but other the more generally apathetic or disengaged voters, is celebrity endorsement effective in mobilizing this group of people to perhaps you're right, I should be voting because I didn't sign up for my prices to go up, things like that. I just want to know if there's maybe something in the literature, or if there's examples that maybe I'm missing that, maybe could be mobilizing people to change the tide.
1: Sean, that is such an interesting question, because star power has clearly played into so much of American politics over the last 8 years, or at least the last four. Chris, I'd like to go to you first, and then to Asa. How effective do you think celebrity endorsement will be or could be as the midterm elections approach?
0: I think it's possible that they might make a little bit of a difference on the fringes. I think someone like Steve Harvey talking to his radio audience.

0: audience is a really good example. People might not pay that much attention to politicians, but maybe they listen to, you know, TV actors or musicians or whomever. But I really struggle to think of an election where they have tipped the outcome. You know, I remember in 2016, I think most of the cast of The Avengers did a bunch of ads for Hillary Clinton, and that didn't really do her a whole lot of good in the final analysis. It seemed like one celebrity after another came out for Kamala Harris in 2024. So I think there are plenty of examples of candidates who mustered incredible star power and found that it just did not make, you know, a big difference in the outcome of the election.
1: Aza, do you want to add anything on celebrity endorsements and what role they might play in the upcoming elections in the United States?
2: Sure. Certainly in the 2024 election, there was a lot of post-election sort of focus on the so-called manosphere, the idea that there's sort of these you know, apolitical podcasters in particular, people like Joe Rogan or Tim Dillon or Kill Tony, who had sort of mobilized young, particularly young males, and that many of these were traditionally sort of non-voters, apathetic sort of people who hadn't really voted in the past, and certainly turned out to the polls in the 2024 election to cast their votes for Donald Trump. That was sort of the kind of media narrative, if you like. There was truth behind it in terms of numbers and other sorts of things. And many of those same podcasters and comedians have sort of, again, turned broadly against the Donald Trump administration, questioned a lot of its policies, again, questioned things like the war in the Middle East, gas prices. Again, these are people fascinated by the Epstein files. And again, so their sort of listeners, perhaps, might be motivated not necessarily to switch to the Democrats, but again, just to stay home. And I think there could be a depressed vote. This could be, again, another sign of perhaps a depressed vote among people who had voted for Donald Trump in the 2024 election, who will just not show up to the polls in a few weeks.
1: It's certainly turning into this litmus test for how the country is feeling about the president, even though the president isn't actually on the ballot. We have someone joining us from south of the border next, Susan Ryan White. Susan Ryan is in Whitehaven, Pennsylvania. Hi, Susan. Thanks for joining us. You're in a swing state. How are you feeling about the upcoming elections?
3: Well, it's going to be hard in Pennsylvania, I think, because there's a lot of people. I live around Scranton, Pennsylvania. It's still coal country. And, you know, I drive by a coal strip mine every day and it's really busy. And people around where I am love Trump. And there's a lot of people that want to vote for Trump where I am. And it's really very scary. So everybody has to make sure that they do get out and not get too relaxed. The one thing that concerns me is a lot of people, Democrats and Canadians, think that once Trump is done in the next 2 years, that maybe it'll go back to normal. But the scary thing is he's messed up the Supreme Court. And I know they're also talking about one of the older guys on one of the Republican Supreme Justices retiring and having Trump replace him, too, as well with somebody else younger. And it's really scary that the Supreme Court is full of 40 and 50-year-old Republican justices who are making rules and laws, not just for the next 2 years, but for the next 20 or 30 years. So this could go on a long time.
1: Thanks for that, Susan. Chris, I was wondering if you could weigh in on the idea that despite whatever the outcome of the upcoming U.S. midterm elections, the shift in the Supreme Court could define the future the way that Susan's seeing it.
0: Yeah, and this has become a huge issue the country at large with a lot of the rulings we've seen come out of the court, stuff like the Dobbs decision, striking down Roe v. Wade, decisions on presidential immunity from criminal prosecution, and more. You know, the Supreme Court is unusual in that they serve what are effectively life terms on the court. And I think we've seen a lot of Democrats in the last decade or so bring themselves around to the idea that if and when they control the presidency and Congress, that they might find themselves wanting to impose major reforms on the Supreme Court. Things like expanding the size of the court to add more justices to it, splitting up some of the court's jurisdiction, stripping them of power over which cases they

0: here and other things. And I think that really shows the extent to which the Supreme Court has sort of been functioning in recent years, not just like a court, but is almost like this unelected super legislature that gets a final vote over policies coming out of Congress and coming out of the White House.
1: Aza, would you like to add anything?
2: Yeah, if I could just sort of piggyback on what this sort of, you know, in terms of the caller's question, you know, means for sort of Canada, you know, the idea that the sort of, you know, politics in the United States, the Canada-US relationship are not going back to normal. That's the sort of central line that Prime Minister Mark Carney has made. That's the very idea of this kind of rupture point, right? A rupture is kind of an irreversible break. And so that's, and I think what certainly the federal government seems to be counting on. That seems to be the view of some Canadians, at least. But there's obviously some people who think that the relationship can go back to normal, that American politics, again, as the, you know, the caller sort of noted, there's a perception that once Donald Trump is gone, once the sort of, you know, Republicans are sort of, you know, punished by voters and potentially in this midterm election, that things might go back to normal. And some Canadians certainly have that view too. And so this is, I think, a central through line that we'll see in some upcoming debates in Canada about, you know, should we purchase the F-35? And tie ourselves more to the United States or not? These are some sort of, you know, is the United States going back to normal or not? These are some, you know, central questions I think as Canadians we'll have to figure out and draw our evidence as we will from events like the election in a few weeks' time.
1: Thanks for that, Aza. That's the voice of Aza McKercher. He is an associate professor at the Brian Mulroney Institute of Government at St. Francis University. And also in this conversation, we have Chris Gadieri, who is a professor of political science at St. Anselm College in New Hampshire. So we are asking for your questions about the U.S. midterm elections. You may simply have thoughts that you want to share about what is at stake for you, what's at stake for Canada, or what you're curious about, what might unfold in the in as this election approaches. That is something that our next participant in the show is interested in. Art Brewer has written in from Toronto and says, "I'm concerned that the president may declare a national emergency and cancel the midterm elections. How likely is this to happen, according to your experts?" Chris?
0: I think it's unlikely. There is no button in the Oval Office that Trump could push that would automatically cancel the midterm elections. He could try to declare an emergency. He could urge states to cancel their elections. But one of the things about the U.S. federal system is that elections are administered and controlled by the states and through local governments. And Trump doesn't have direct control over that. So I think it's tempting for him to want to do that sort of thing. I'm sure he believes that he as president has those powers. But the fact is, if he were to try to do it, he would find that he was making a declaration, but he would probably not find, in the many folks in the states who were willing to follow his lead on that. So I think it's profoundly unlikely. The only reason we're talking about that is because Trump has such a distorted and magnified view of his own power.
1: Aza, what do you think about the safety and security situation that could unfold around these elections?
2: I think Chris put well there, I think, you know, some notes of caution or sort of the catastrophizing that could occur. I think just the important thing to know is the very fact that we're kind of having this discussion shows the kind of state of American democracy that you know, we're witnessing as Canadians across our border. America is very far away from the sort of the shining city on a hill that Ronald Reagan used to invoke. And I think that says a lot about the problems internally in that country.
1: Thanks very much for that. We've received another text message. Kenneth P. Mitten from Sterling Heights, Michigan, reached us via air check. And Kenneth says, "As a dual citizen and university professor, I know that even young adults in college here are often not understanding that journalism is evidence-based news. They mostly do not follow real news sites on their phones. Many of them tend not to get off the couch to go to vote. So do not be surprised if the blue wave in November does not match what you might expect from the opinion polls." So Aza, that connects with something that you were saying earlier about not counting the chickens before they're hatched.
2: Yeah, I mean, again, polls, give you a slice of, opinion and a slice of time, usually a few days or a few weeks back from when they're actually released. And so they don't necessarily count for apathetic voters or

0: voters who might mislead pollsters. Sometimes people don't want to admit that they might want to vote for Donald Trump or one of the sort of down ballot candidates, a fellow like Ken Paxton, for instance, the Senate candidate in Texas, a serial philanderer, someone who cheated on his wife. If I was a Methodist voter in Texas, I might not want to admit that I'm going to vote for someone whose own personal politics maybe might be at odds with my religious values, and I might mislead pollsters on that. So there's the potential again for polls to be wrong and for these kind of election surprises to occur.
1: Chris, maybe I could get you to zero in a little more closely on Kenneth's concern about young voters, maybe not feeling entirely inspired or maybe not being particularly well-informed in his opinion. He's really speaking to the experience as a professor who's looking at his students. What's your sense about where young people lie on the upcoming U.S. midterm elections?
2: Well, I think, first of all, young voters are among the hardest people to turn out simply because they have not gotten in the habit of voting, right? When you're in your 40s and 50s, voting is just something you do as a good citizen and a member of your community and all that sort of thing. Young voters haven't necessarily gotten into that habit. They might be away from home at college. It can be difficult to vote absentee or to vote with a student ID in different states and that sort of thing. That said, I think, if you look at the polling data we've seen over the course of this campaign, young voters have really soured on Trump. He did very well with young men who turned out to vote in the 2024 election. That really doesn't seem to be the case anymore. If you look at opinion among Gen Z voters, folks in that 18 to 25 or 29 range or so, they really do seem to have decisively turned against Trump. So if they turn out, I think that will be another headwind for Republicans in this election. If they stay home, then that's probably good news for Republicans heading into November 3rd.
1: Thanks very much for that. Our next caller is on the line. Sukhvinder Sidhu is joining us from Brampton, Ontario. Hi there, Sukhvinder.
3: Hi, how are you?
1: Good, thank you. Thanks so much for calling in. You are a cross-border truck driver. Wow, what a year you've had. How do you feel as you're looking at American politics right now?
3: There's a big disconnect. The American population doesn't know what's really going on. Look at what's happened with ICE. People have been shot. I think the American voter needs to wake up. Forget about red, blue, or green, yellow color. Like, you got to wake up and see this guy was worth $2 billion. Once he got elected, he's worth $4 billion. Like, I'm being very honest with you. I go to work every morning to provide for my family, and I'm struggling. Diesel prices, gas prices. I'm a trucker, so naturally, because we have an app where our prices come up every day. It was $1.90 a gallon was my price. Today it was $2.12 all of a sudden. Like, people need to understand this guy is scamming the American public. I'm sorry to say, we love Americans. You know, my son just got his green card in the U.S. and my daughter-in-law. But this guy is the biggest scam in the world. People need to wake up to this. You know, there's so much I can say, but as people who are hardworking, I'm from an immigrant family. People hate immigrants right now in the U.S. and in Canada. There's so much anti-hate against immigrants. Why? But we're just people who want to work and look after our families. Why are we hated so much? Like, you know what I mean? So this guy is the biggest fraud in the world. And Americans need to wake up to this. I'm sorry to say this.
1: So, Vinder, thanks for calling. You have such a unique insight because of your job as a cross-border trucker and also being an immigrant who's clearly scratching your head over some of the hateful sentiment that you're encountering. I want to do a quick fact check on a little bit of what you said. Chris, is it also your sense, what Sukhvinder says, that Americans don't know what's going on? And he's expressing a lot of very strong opinion, which those are his own opinions. But when it comes to the way that ICE has interacted in communities across the United States, when it comes to things like personal financial gain of politicians who are associated with MAGA or with Donald Trump or Donald Trump himself, is it your sense, first of all, that those things are things that we can verify? And second of all, whether or not Americans actually know that these things are happening?

0: I do think Americans know that these things are happening, and I think that's the reason we've seen this steady erosion of support for Trump basically since the moment he returned to office last January. It's not that there's been a decisive turning point. You know, it's not like, 9/11 happened and George W. Bush's numbers went up, or the U.S. withdrew from Afghanistan and Joe Biden's numbers went down. Instead, it's just been this ongoing drip, drip, drip reminders of Trump and his family's profiting from the presidency, or incredibly aggressive and violent actions of ICE in places like Minneapolis earlier this year. I don't think, if you're looking for a moment where things changed, I don't think you're going to see one of them. But I think we've just seen a slow grinding away at Trump's standing with the public. And I think that's why we're seeing Democrats making headway in places that were pipe dreams to them for years. Kansas has not had a competitive Senate election in a century. Texas has been out of reach for Democrats since the early 1990s. It's possible that if these elections actually break in the Democrats' favor, that that's the result of the realization of Trump's true nature and the way he's using the presidency that the caller is hoping for.
1: Aza, would you like to weigh in on some of Sukhvinder's thoughts?
2: Yeah, I think Sukhvinder, he obviously reflects, I think, the position of many Americans who go to the gas pumps, who go to the grocery store and see nothing but higher prices. And then they, turn on social media or they turn on the news or whatever they might be doing. And what is the president talking about? He's talking about a ballroom. He's talking about an arch. He's talking about a new helipad and the beautiful granite on the White House lawn, and issues, of course, that are not of importance to voters in the least, that voters don't care about, and that are a reminder of the fact that he's living off of the largesse of the American taxpayer at a time in which the American taxpayer is paying more for the basic necessities of life. And again, this to Chris's point, this is sort of part of this drip, drip, drip, daily reminders from the president about what his true interests are, which is he's interested in himself, enriching himself, enriching his family, bettering the White House, and not bettering the lives of the American people.
1: Thanks very much for that. If you are joining us, the voices that you are hearing are Aza McKercher, who is an associate professor at the Brian Mulroney Institute of Government at St. Francis University, and his focus is on Canada-U.S. relations. Chris Galdieri is in this conversation as well, professor of political science at St. Anselm College in New Hampshire. We are taking your questions about the U.S. midterm elections. What does it mean for Canada? What does it mean for you? You can join us at 1-888-416-8333. Arnold Hegberg is joining us next from New Hazelton, British Columbia. Hi there. You have a question about Trump and Russian leader Putin. What is your question?
3: Well, my concern is if the American peoples are watching us, you look at the chaos that he's created in the Middle East. Now, we all agree that we do not want Iran to have nuclear weapons. They could not be trusted with it. But when he says that he would like to have Vladimir Putin release his diesel oil reserves to the Americans, but the quid pro quo for that is for the Ukrainians to stop attacking his petrochemical industries, but the flip side of that is the Ukrainians would like him to stop killing their citizens in the cities, and that's not agreed upon. And then Trump saying today that they need to change the presidency of the Ukraine. I'd like to understand if this is, the American people, the American military personnel that are involved in that Middle East problem, that is this part of the consideration or a debatable point during the election?
1: Thanks very much for that, Arnold. Chris, before you answer Arnold's question, perhaps you could just set a little context for us about what Trump has actually said in relation to gas and oil and the Russian leader and his sense of where that relationship could go and what would be allowed.
0: Sure. Well, and Trump has been all over the place when it comes to gas prices this year. At times he said, well, it's just a small increase. It's a small price to pay for Iran not having nuclear weapons. And that has sort of landed with a wet thud with most voters. More recently, he said he would make an

0: arrangement with Russia to for the U.S. to import Russian diesel fuel to try to ease the cost of diesel for truckers and farmers and other folks who use that. I am not sure that's going to have the intended effect. I am not sure they can get enough diesel here in the numbers that it would take to really bring down prices before the election, which is just 3 weeks from this Tuesday. But I think this is also part of the, you know, ongoing Trump-Putin bromance, for want of a better term for it. Trump clearly admires Putin in the same way that he admires other authoritarian leaders. I think he's jealous of the fact that they don't face the same sorts of checks and balances that an American president does. And, you know, we've heard him, you know, wax nostalgic about Putin and Viktor Orban in Hungary and other folks who you generally would not expect to hear an American president speaking fondly of. I think also Trump has wanted to get Volodymyr Zelensky out of power in Ukraine, in part because he associates him with his very first impeachment back in 2019 and 2020. So I think there is a lot of longstanding and complicated relationships at work. But what it really comes down to is, you know, Trump admires Putin and he's hoping Putin can help him out of this jam with the midterm elections. And in exchange, Trump would like to remove Zelensky from power in Ukraine.
1: Thanks very much for that. We have already reached the end here. I have about 30 seconds for each of you to have just a closing thought. Aza, can I start with you?
2: Yeah, I'd say just, you know, in addition to the sort of bad polls that Donald Trump is facing, I think there's also a candidate problem in for the Republicans. They've chosen a lot of really bad candidates. Can I mention a moment ago, Ken Paxton, the Senate candidate in Texas? He was impeached by his own party when he was Attorney General of Texas. So this is not contributing to Republican fortunes.
1: Thanks very much for that. Chris, would you like to weigh in with a final thought just briefly?
0: Sure. I think one thing Canadian viewers might not appreciate is how long this campaign has been going on. I know Canada, like a lot of parliamentary systems, has pretty short campaigns for parliament. Here in the U.S., a lot of these candidates for Congress have been running since early 2025. And I mention that not as a civics lesson, but to put forth the idea that, you know, in a lot of ways, this cake is already baked. And I think it is really tough for a party that is struggling to change the trajectory of their fortunes in a big way with just 3 weeks and a couple of days to go until the election.
1: Thank you very much to both of you for the conversation today. I've been speaking with Aza McKercher, Associate Professor at the Brian Mulroney Institute of Government at St. Francis University, and Chris Galdieri, Professor of Political Science at St. Anselm College in New Hampshire. And we are going to say goodbye to our TV viewers on CBC News Network. We're going to continue with live on CBC Radio and on CBC News App. Rosie Barton Live is next on CBC News Network. Thank you so much for spending some time thinking about the U.S. midterm elections with us this afternoon. It is now time for our second topic on Checkup.
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4: We kind of have this cultural idea that adulthood is about independence, and actually in most of the world, it isn't. Intergenerational support has been the norm.
1: Our question this hour, when should a parent step in and help out their adult kids? What is your story of getting or giving financial help? You can weigh in 1-888-416-8333.
5: I'm 24 years old. I'm still living at home with my parents. There just really isn't much out there in my price range.
6: One of my twins, when she came back to Toronto, then said, Mom, it looks like I'm with you. It's an interesting setup, one that I didn't have with my parents at all because I was up and out of the house.
7: With a family loan, we started building a modest house.
8: It's very hard to be in that time of life where so many people are on such different paths and not to compare yourself and think, well, what are they doing that I'm not?
1: between a tough economy and sky-high housing costs.

0: Financial independence really looks different these days for folks who are between the ages of 18 and 40. A recent RBC poll found that nearly one in three parents with adult children in that age group of 18 to 40 are still helping them out with their bills. This can be groceries or utilities. StatsCan data shows a growing number of young Canadians are also living at home just to save on their rent. So these new arrangements bring up all kinds of questions that we're going to get into today when it comes to the role of parents and kids. Is the financial burden on parents fair, or is it simply a reality for a younger generation that is getting squeezed in the economy right now? How do these shifting expectations affect your relationships? When should a parent step in and help out their adult kids? What is your story of getting or giving financial help? We would love to hear from you over the next hour. Are you a parent who is dipping into your savings to help out your kid? Are you the one making the call about moving back into your childhood bedroom? You can call us at 1-888-416-8333. Again, that number is 1-888-416-8333. You can also head online, cbc.ca/aircheck. I'm Saroja Coelho. This is Cross Country Checkup, Canada's National Town Hall. So I'm going to start this conversation with someone who is living this right now. 3 years ago, Gavin Waller was in his early 40s. He was looking at the Calgary housing market and simply could not afford it. So he asked his family to do him a favor. Gavin joins us from Calgary. Gavin, hi.
1: Hello.
0: Hi. Thank you so much for being here and sort of bringing this story to life for us. What led you to ask your father and your aunt for $100,000?
1: Well, it wasn't planned. It was a sake of not wanting to pay someone else $40,000 a year in rent. Because at the time, my family required a bit of space and we just were getting evicted from where we were. They wanted their house back. And what we were looking at was about $3,200 a month for the top floor of a house. So it was just way, way too much to pay someone else.
0: Okay, so that certainly makes the case to me. You sat down with your father and your aunt and you had to navigate this really complicated conversation. What? How did that go? How did you even approach the topic and make your case?
1: Well, the case was more made to my dad because you rely on your parents, right? But after he kind of heard the case and the argument, he had no problems, no qualms. And then through that, I kind of worked up the nerve to just put it upon my aunt as well. And she wasn't about asking for a certain amount of, you know, dollars, but she just said, "How much did your dad give? And I'll match it." So I got extremely lucky.
0: Okay, so the $100,000 actually comes your way. How did that financial lifeline change things for you and for your family?
1: Oh, it's been night and day, basically. We own a house now. My kids have a place where they can come every day and not worry about it anymore, right? So it's been fantastic. And my aunt actually is from England, and she came over this last year about, I don't know, 6 weeks ago, and she saw the house for the first time and she was really, really happy. She said she's a stakeholder now.
0: A stakeholder in your family's future as well as your home.
1: That's right.
0: So you told us earlier that this was a gift, not a loan. What would have happened to you if they'd said no?
1: Well, we would have been paying someone else a whole lot of money, I suppose. And especially because the market's kind of cooled down in Calgary since then. So it's gone from insane back to kind of a little bit more affordable. So we probably would have got locked in and had to pay that for a long time. And it wouldn't have been very good for us, right?
0: This is the voice of Gavin Waller. We are in conversation about our question for today, which is, when should a parent step in and help out their adult kids? What is your story of giving or getting financial help? Gavin has been sharing his. If that is resonating with you, you can reach us at 1-888-416-8333. You can also head online, cbc.ca/aircheck. Gavin, some of our listeners might be surprised that someone like you, who's established as a trades professional, you're a plumber by training, by profession, that you would need financial help to buy a home might be really surprising for some folks. What would you say to them?
1: Well, I mean, it's just a victim of circumstance, I suppose. I have a wife and two daughters.

0: and the money was just going elsewhere. I had saved up a significant amount, but it wasn't enough to put a down payment down. So, you know, when you're looking at the, what they say, 20% down, we were nowhere close to that. So it was a matter of urgency upon us to get that money from our family.
1: Yeah, that's certainly a story that I think a lot of people can relate to, that they're ready to make those monthly payments, but the down payment is that it's the real hump that a lot of people just can't get over.
0: It sure was.
1: I want to look in the future for a moment, Gavin. Imagine 20 years from now, let's hope that the financial situation has shifted from the kind of things that you're describing right now. But if it hasn't, could you imagine stepping in for your kids in a similar way? Is it something that you're already planning
0: 100%.
1: For?
0: 100%. I mean, to say that, you know, you would never help your kids is absolutely absurd. I mean, that's what it's all about, right? We don't go to work for ourselves. We go to work to provide for our families. So at any point, any problems arise, we're there for them, right? They can always come here and ask us, and we will provide whatever we have the means to do, right?
1: Well, it opens up a really interesting question, doesn't it? I'm wondering if you think that this will become the only way that young people can get into their first home, to be able to only go to family or someone in your network who has that kind of money to lend you.
0: I mean, I'd sure like to think not, but it's getting crazy out there. I mean, let's face facts. Everything's more expensive. Everything's harder to acquire. Everything takes much, much longer to get there as well. So to be able to hook your kids or your niece or your nephew up with a lifeline is invaluable. So, I mean, I'm extremely grateful for the fact that I was actually able not only to ask, but receive.
1: It really sounds like it's been quite life-changing for you. Thank you so much for sharing.
0: Oh, it's fantastic.
1: Thank you so much, Gavin, for calling in and telling us your story. I've been chatting with Gavin Waller. He is a homeowner in Calgary. And so coming up, we are going to speak to one of the many millennials who are living with their parents as that tough housing market continues to be a reality, as Gavin was describing. Stay tuned for that. In the meantime, if you have your own story to share about giving or getting financial support, 1-888-416-8333. Or you can go to cbc.ca/aircheck. There was a recent RBC survey that found that 1 in 3 Canadian parents are doing exactly what happened in Gavin's life. They are helping their adult kids because they are not financially independent. Young adults are clearly struggling across the country. But when should a parent step in? And what does financial independence really look like today? To help us navigate some of these questions and understand what's happening, I have two guests with very different perspectives. You got Bruce Sellery joining us. Welcome back, Bruce. He is the CEO of Credit Canada, a nonprofit credit counseling service. He also has a money column here on CBC Radio. He's a regular columnist on the airwaves here. We've reached him in Bracebridge, Ontario today. Alison Schaefer is also joining us. Alison is a family counselor and parenting expert, and she joins us from Kingston, Ontario. Welcome to both of you.
2: Hello there.
3: Good to be here. Happy Thanksgiving.
1: Happy Thanksgiving. Thanks so much for making the time. So Bruce, as Gavin really helped us understand, parents are increasingly helping their kids pay for things, not just like down payments, such a big loan or gift in Gavin's case. It's also for things like groceries, for rent, for utilities. Does that surprise you?
2: No, it doesn't surprise me at all. The affordability situation for everybody, young or old, is bananas these days. So it doesn't surprise me at all. And I love that we're having this conversation on Thanksgiving weekend, because this is just-in-time radio. You're probably going to be wise to text the host of the dinner you're driving to and just lie and tell them that traffic's bad, because you're going to need to stay here right to the to the end of the show today. It's that critical for you to hear what we have to say.
1: So it feels like money is just front and center in so many conversations, 100%. Particularly with family. That's interesting, Bruce. Alison, yeah. Let's say that conversation is going to unfold at the dinner table. There's a decision being weighed about giving money to an adult child or lending it. What kind of ground rules would a person need to set?
3: Well, I would begin by saying don't have important, critical, essential, but difficult conversations during Thanksgiving dinner. I think that rule one is that these are really super, super important conversations.

0: conversations. And part of the strategy to have them is don't hijack somebody when they aren't expecting them. Don't hijack them when there's a social situation where you're going to make them have to embarrass themselves or create family tensions. You want to be very strategic about, hey, you know what? We need to have a conversation about some difficult things, and I need your full attention and your full time. When would be a good time for us to get prepared? And here are some of the things that I want to talk about, so I'm not hijacking you. You can make an agenda. And those are hard conversations, but handled well, they are life-saving conversations in terms of not shredding the relationship.
1: What fantastic advice. Well, just slow down, take a breath and plan it, almost put it on an agenda for the future. Yeah. Don't do it at the dinner table. I can totally see that. So that's the side of the person who might be doing the asking. Bruce, as we think about parents who are weighing this option, what should parents or other people who are thinking about lending money to a young person who just can't make it work right now, what should they be asking themselves?
2: Three questions. Can you afford it? And that is a function of, you know, the amount, the savings that you've got, your financial circumstances. I'm shocked by the RBC number, to be honest, because so many millions of Canadians are having such a hard time making ends meet. A full third are going to support their kids. That's a surprising number to me, given how dire the circumstances are of many of the parents. But number one, can you afford it? Number two, should you step in? And this is a function of a whole bunch of things. There's no right or wrong or bad or good. This reflects who your kid is. It reflects the circumstances that the request is connected to. Is there a health issue? Is it just affordability? Is there something going on with substances? And the third part is your values as a parent. And I love that we talked to Gavin first because he's got a very clear value around, I will always be there to care for my kids. Other people's parenting values are different. They would say, my job is to raise a functioning adult. And so they would answer that question in a way that's reflective of their values. The third question is, how will I support them? Because we're having a fairly focused conversation about money, treasure, but there's also time and talent. So when we think about supporting our kids, sure, we can cut a check, but we also could babysit the kids so they can have a side hustle. We can provide them the talent of our experience in filing income tax returns. So there's lots of different ways that we as parents can be helpful to our kids, and not all of them require us to sign a check.
1: What a helpful list. If you are listening to Bruce Sellery give us some tips on how to prepare for that conversation with your kid or someone else in your circle who you're thinking about lending money and you want to ask a little more, or you're listening to Allison talk about how we're going to brace for that in our relationships. What does it look like when you have adult children asking their parents for money, and how are you going to navigate that? I am sure that there are folks out there who have questions or even your own stories. You can reach us at 1-888-416-8333. Again, that number is 1-416-8333. Oh, listen to me just messing up that number. 1-888-416-8333. As we think about this, Bruce, if your adult kid moves back home, should you charge them rent?
2: I would start with yes and then work backwards from there. But all of these things that I've said around parenting values and the kid that you've got factor in here. So let's say you've got two kids. One is a saver, like they are an active saver. You don't have to worry about them. They're going to save no matter what. And your other kid is a spender. How you engage with those kids might be different. For example, for the spender who has a hard time saving, what you could say is, I'm charging your rent. And here's where that's going. It's going into a bank account that you will then be able to use to withdraw to do X, go back to school, put a down payment on a house or whatever. So I think it's really important to reflect that. Further to Allison's, the seed she planted about this conversation is so much is about having the hard conversation, but then determining what the agreement actually looks like. And I am a huge believer in writing it down on a piece of paper. So I am going to charge you rent. This is the amount of the rent. This is when it's going to begin and end. It includes food. It doesn't include food. In order to live in my house, you need to do these three household chores, et cetera. If it's not rent and it is a loan, what are the terms of the loan? When do you have to start paying it back? Do you have to have a job? Is there an interest rate? All those sorts of things. It takes the surprises out of it. And that's one thing that is at the source of a lot of upset is people's unmet expectations. So when you put it all on

0: the table, you codify, you write it all down. There is a lower likelihood that people's feelings are going to get hurt because their expectations are just more likely to be met if they're clearly communicated.
1: Okay, Allison, I need to come to you because Bruce has just made me think about all the power dynamics that could unfold around a large sum of money. How do you navigate that piece of things? If you have just a little bit of fraught

0: comes into this, a sense of control. These are the things you have to do to earn what I'm lending you. Or these are the expectations that I have, and somebody feeling like, oh my goodness, I've all of a sudden given an enormous amount of control to whoever it is that lent me this money. That feels like something we maybe need to address in addition to what Bruce is describing, that we have to really codify and try to write down some of the agreements that we have around the money. How do we deal with the power politics around it?
1: I so appreciate what Bruce said, and I just want to add a piece there that one of the family dynamics that comes into play is that your children tend to want to differentiate themselves. So when he just gave haphazardly the example of a spendthrift and somebody who's cavalier with money, it is not uncommon that your children will differentiate around themselves. Most people will have this in their families, that the way that they relate to money is going to be different. And so inevitably you're going to have differences. Of course, all of us want to have the kid who's going to be saving money and looking after money because we don't have to worry about it. But if we need to understand that siblings need to be different, and money is one way that they will differentiate themselves, just like an extrovert and an introvert. So prepare yourself for that, and don't think that you failed, or why can't they just have common sense and understand the value of money? It's to be expected. And to your very poignant question, you really can't bring money into a relationship and not think that it doesn't come with the power lines. And that's a really important thing to pay attention to, because if there's an expectation that if I paid for your university, you owe me an A in your courses because I paid for them. So, jump little doggy, I paid for that. If I pay you to do chores around the house, then you're my peon, you're my employed servant. And unfortunately, the problem with that is that we're not talking about economic systems. These are not your employees. These are your family. And so we need to make sure that we don't allow money and power structures to convolute the reality that we're in a social relationship in a community that operates on a very different level. And when we bring money in and power into that, it can dirty what happens around being cooperative and the give and take and, your barn, burn down, so we'll rush in and build it for you. And you need a place to stay so you can stay at my house until you get a place on your own. Those are very pure play community situations. But when it becomes starting to be a tablature where you say, you owe me, this is worth this, I want that back in 6 months, it can start to really dirty the relationship in ways that can be really problematic if you don't recognize it and circumvent it.
0: Allison, you've brought up so many interesting points about how we can try to get this right, which involves really being honest with ourselves about what we can handle and how we're going to be speaking to each other about this enormous amount of money that could be passing between two people in what has been until that moment probably a loving familial relationship. If you're listening to this conversation, the voice you just heard is Allison Schaefer, who's a family counselor and a parenting expert. We also have Bruce Sellery in this conversation, CEO of Credit Canada. We are talking about when a parent should step in and help out their adult children when it comes to money. What is your story of getting financial help, or what is your story of giving financial help? You can call us at 1-888-416-8333. Allison, I think that just listening to what you just said, self-esteem seems to be a piece of this too. There are adult age kids who are living at home with their parents. How does that affect the way that they feel about themselves in a culture that can be very judgmental of that?
1: Well, I think you're really tapping into something that people need to understand, that there's both parties that are suffering with self-esteem issues. You've got the children who do not understand yet that the milestones of the past that were imprinted in their understanding of what are the important things to do to launch into adulthood got completely thwarted between COVID and other things that have happened, the economy, the job market, all these things, where they are assuming, because I don't have a job, because I'm living with my parents,

0: must be fulfilling that I have failed. I'm that failure to launch kid. What's wrong with me? Why can't I get a job? And so they're really taking it very personally. And then the parents are taking it personally, saying, how did I raise a kid that's still living in my basement that hasn't gone off and gotten married and has a house on their own? And both of those narratives are very self-blaming, but they don't take into consideration that we are dealing with life transitions in a very, very different time, that we are not failing as parents. In fact, I would argue that no kid wants to live with their parent. Like back in the day, you'd run away because your parents were so abhorrent and probably gave you the belt and the strap. We're so good in our parenting that we actually enjoy our children's company, that we can do multi-generational homes better than we have in a while. So that's a sign of success as far as I'm concerned. But the greater social environment, it has changed. And we really need to not, neither parent nor child needs to be felt that they are failing and feel badly about their performance as a human being because of these circumstances.
1: Wow, there's a lot to navigate in all of this. Bruce, go for it.
2: And let's hold this paradox in our hands. And Allison and I, you know, we see the world through different lenses. So we've got the like empathetic and all that stuff. Let's also hold the other truth here too, is that there is a real risk as parents that we will enable bad behavior from our kids. So one of the great ways to have a teenager get a job is to stop giving them allowance, because they want things. So then they do the horrible jobs that, you know, as Gen Xers, it was the only job available. And now they are prompted to go out there in the world and take a risk. So I think those two things coexist. And one of the questions, I think I speak on behalf of a lot of Gen Xers, maybe boomers, who are saying, listen, I worked really hard. I lived in squalor, and my child living in my basement has a very, very cushy life compared to what I had when I was in my early 20s. You know, like there is a really important dynamic about a young person learning to live in the world. And for sure, we are in a very different point in time around housing affordability, but we're also at a very different point in time in terms of expectations. So as a Gen Xer, I didn't have all the things that my teenager expects to have. And so I think we just need to kind of have that holistic context of what's going on for our kids, what's going on culturally, what's going on in terms of affordability, and look and see what works for us as a parent and what is going to really work for our kid. And that is 100% unique to every single family in this country. There is no right way, and there's no wrong way.
1: So there's a big spectrum of opinions and ideas from our two experts. You just heard Bruce Sellery, Allison Schaefer in this conversation as well. Where do you land on this? I'm sure that you have your own thoughts and questions. You can reach us 1-888-416-8333. While Allison and Bruce have been laying it down for us, we have had some comments come in on CBC News through our TikTok page. Alexis wrote, I haven't had a stable full-time job in over 3 years. I'm 35 and had to move back home to my parents' place. I have applied to a lot of places as well, but I never hear anything back. Sophia wrote, I am a realtor, and I think that most young adults are not even able to pay rent or buy a property unless their parents help them. So wow, a real industry insider there offering a perspective. Edelweiss wrote in and said, 30 years ago, at 23 years old, my hubby and I bought a 3-bedroom, 3-bathroom townhouse for $141,000. Wow, that's just unheard of now. It's valued today at $950,000. You bet your bottom dollar, incomes did not skyrocket at the same rate. Thankfully, we like our 26-year-old daughter because she isn't going anywhere. And finally, Bree has written in to say, my dad was a truck driver and my mom worked at a grocery store. They purchased a nice home, had money and to travel, and still had savings. I can't even afford rent, and I'm almost 30. Wow, there's some really sobering comments there from listeners. Bruce, as you're listening to that, that's a pretty dire picture that we're presented with.
2: Yeah. It is an accurate picture. I mean, as you know, Credit Canada counsels tens of thousands of people every single year. And

0: historically, we were talking to people who had an acute change in circumstance. So a job loss, a divorce, a health issue. These days, the calls that we're receiving are really just what all of those people have talked about. Unstable jobs, you know, the cost of living, all those sorts of things. People are in a dire circumstance. So many, millions of people are having a hard time making ends meet. So I have tremendous compassion and empathy for the circumstances that young people are in, and also, frankly, seniors. So there is another conversation to be had here too, to say, can these parents necessarily afford the ask that the kids have? And sure, many of them can, because they've seen a tremendous increase in home equity over the course of decades, but not everybody can. They may have been unsuccessful in saving a nest egg for retirement. They may not have a pension. And so they have to think about who's getting the oxygen mask here, because I am, for a parent, I am headed to the end of my working life, and I need to make sure that there is going to be something for me to be able to put groceries in my fridge when I'm no longer drawing that paycheck.
1: Thanks for that, Bruce. If you're listening to Bruce and Allison here and you have your own question or your own thoughts on our topic today, when should a parent step in and help out their adult kids? What's your story of getting or giving financial help? You can call us 1-888-416-8333. Sally Green has called in from London, Ontario. Sally, you have kids, and you say that when you had them when you were younger, you didn't have a lot of money at the time. How does that inform the way that you're thinking about all of this?
2: It's funny to listen, because I'm like, yep, been there, done that. I had help from my parents when they were really young. You know, it wasn't always monetary. It was, you know, I've got no food in the fridge, I'm going to mom and dad's house to eat, kind of thing. Like, we lived in a small town, so getting there wasn't a big deal. I didn't get my license until I was almost 18 years old. Moved to London when we were 20 years old. I'm listening to this and I'm going, yep, that's where we are. But we've been blessed in that, you know, I'm working full time, got a great career right now. Hubby's working full-time, he travels, the kids are now well into their 20s. Now, the eldest lives with my parents. They pay rent, they have a room. They're almost 30 years old. I'm not sure she's ever going to get out of that situation, to the point where I've had that conversation with my parents saying, okay, both of their parents have passed, so my grandparents are gone. And I'm like, I need you to write this down. Like, I need you, you know, what is your will? What is your, I need you, because that kid's living there. And we need to make a plan on how that either stops happening and they, you know, get on their own. So that's an interesting conversation in and of itself that we're currently having. My middle one, she's now living in a long-term care home, paying for it through ODSP, because that's what she can afford. And, you know, we're kind of supplementing her. And if she needs anything extra, it's groceries out of mom and dad's budget. But we kind of always knew that was going to be the situation with her. So we budgeted as much as we can accordingly. You know, unfortunately, sometimes that budget was cut it. It's interesting to hear Bruce's point. Write it down. Like, if you're lending the money, whether it's an agreement or it's like, write it down so it doesn't become this, you know, notion of somehow it got convoluted into something else. You've got concrete, black and white, no, this is what we did. And that's what we're implementing for us as well, is making sure that, you know, at this point we're at a point in our lives where any money that we give, we have to go in knowing it's a gift. Unless otherwise stated, we have to know if we're lending money to our siblings, to our kids, to, you know, whoever it is, we have to go in knowing it's a gift. If they pay us back and we've got this agreement, great. But if we don't, we have to be okay not having that money, because we still have to live. Like, I still need fuel
1: sure.
2: to get back and forth to work.
1: Sure, of course. Of course, your own costs are still part of this. Sandy, since you have this

0: Sally, excuse me, since you have this front row seat to this experience and a number of different children living it out in different ways, your own experience with your parents, I feel like we have an opportunity to ask you about the moment that a parent should step in. How does a parent make the decision to help their adult children out?
1: For us, it was, you know, doesn't match my moral compass. You know, if I knew that there were illicit substances involved and the money I'm providing is going to go to that illicit substance, I might want to think about, you know what, let's go grocery shopping. You know, if I can't, I don't feel comfortable handing you $100 cash, but I sure as heck can go and spend $150 at the grocery store to make sure you've got food in your fridge, whether that's easy to eat, whatever.
0: Right.
1: You know, it's personal. It is very personal. Our eldest, unfortunately, there were some conflicts between her and her dad that one of them had to go. And the decision was to go to my parents. She's been there for 4 years now, 3 or 4 years now. You know, that one was a tough one. That one was, she wouldn't talk to me. Looking back on it, don't blame her at all. There were some, but it came to, that one wasn't something I could step into because I had my own stuff I needed to work through. My parents stepped in for her.
0: There's so many family dynamics that have, what you're really illustrating for us is that it's not just about money. There's the agreements, there's the emotional connection, and then all of those are very nuanced and individual. Sally, thank you so much for calling us and telling us so much about how this has played out in your family. I think it's just such a relatable story. And it's clear that family bonds and a lot of care plays out as you're thinking about all the financial pieces. The incredible amount of care in your family is just so clear as well. Thank you so much. If you're just joining this conversation, we are talking about parents who are stepping in to help out their adult kids in really tough financial times. What is your story of getting financial help or giving financial help? 1-888-416-8333 is the number to call. 4 years ago, our next guest moved back in with his parents. His rental building had been sold. His options in British Columbia's housing market were very slim. Quinn Dolazar is 36 years old, joins us from Vernon, BC. Quinn, hi.
2: Hi.
0: Thanks so much for joining us. Maybe you could first fill us in on what it was like to be first living your own life in your own place and then transitioning back to living with your mother and your stepfather.
2: Well, it was definitely a big change, especially being a single person and being by myself and then suddenly basically having two roommates. But I definitely feel lucky because they are both people who I like to spend time with genuinely anyways. So it definitely worked out in that sense. It just, the hit on, you know, just not doing things differently, not having friends over as much and all of that is kind of the side effects.
0: Oh, sure. I mean, I guess pace of life has probably changed. How do you guys work it out when it comes to, I mean, you're not a kid anymore. At 36 years old, you can make a lot of your own decisions, but you are in someone else's house. Are any of those dynamics playing out for you?
2: Yeah, definitely. But I just, like, as you said, it's not my house. So I just, you know, what they want to do, I, for the most part anyways, don't say anything.
0: Right.
2: but I'm just grateful to have a place. I have two dogs and it's important to me to have a, you know, a safe place to leave them and everything. And that's kind of why I'm willing to look the other way and make those sacrifices.
0: Everybody making changes to accommodate each other. Do you have plans to try and find your own place?
2: I do, and I'm trying to save to buy my own place, although in the area I'm living, it kind of feels like a lost cause right now. It just seems really hard to be able to afford like a house or something when it's just one person.

0: Sure. Maybe I can get a sense of what it's like in Vernon, BC, which is where you are. How much would you need to save before you could make a move at this point?
1: I would say a minimum of like 50,000. And even that is probably a conservative number, right?
0: Wow. Well, Quinn, thank you very much for joining us, telling us a little bit about what it's like at home. Good luck to you, your parent, your step-parent, and your two dogs.
1: Thank you so much. Love the show.
0: I was speaking live with Quinn Dolezar, who joined us from Vernon, BC. If you would also like to ask a question or offer your story, 1-888-416-8333. Donna Ellis is joining us now from Kingston, Ontario. Donna, you're at the other side of this. Quinn was telling us about his story about moving in with a parent and step-parent. You asked your daughter to buy your house. That's an interesting way to do it. What inspired you to do that?
2: Well, unfortunately, it was a health crisis that I found myself in with stage 4 breast cancer. And as I'm sure a lot of people are aware, that something like that can really affect your finances. And I was a single mom. And I only had the one daughter who at the time was living with me. And I was just under so much stress. And I went to her because, you know, there was her and her partner that was with us at the time. And they both had full-time good jobs, but were in that situation where they couldn't go out and buy a house. So I approached them and asked them if they would be willing to buy my house. And I said that I could help them because I had quite a bit of equity built up in the home. So I was able to help them with their 20% down. And we were able to use that almost like an inheritance for my daughter and so that they could go out and get a mortgage. Then I was able to use proceeds from that to go towards a major renovation on the home, so I would have a living situation for myself, basically a nice apartment where I was comfortable, and we had like separate living arrangements. So it did work out, and it's a multi-generational home, and we're all still living here and getting along very, very well. And things have worked out good.
0: Donna, thank you so much for not only telling us about how this has worked, for sharing your home and how that transfer happened, but also for sharing your diagnosis. And I think that that is just such an important piece here. Life events happen to us that we may not have the financial situation to deal with. What a creative solution you came up with. I want to let our experts lean in here. This is a really creative solution, creating a multi-generational home. It's sort of beneficial for everyone involved in Donna's situation. Bruce, as you're listening to this, how's it landing with you?
3: I love it. And I love that we've taken the conversation this direction, because if we stayed in the polarity of do I help my kids with a down payment on a house or not, we're missing the mosaic of all the different solutions that we can have to both housing affordability and to the circumstances that people find themselves in. So this is a great creative solution. There are so many others out there: tiny homes, garden suites, laneway suites, bringing in international students, pairing seniors with students. There are so many different ways that we can think about this housing affordability and cost of living question, not just parents to kids, but for everybody. And not even just the financial component, but the social aspect that Donna gets to be with her daughter in a time of great need. So there are lots of other benefits here. And I'm so grateful to Donna for broadening the lens of our conversation to think about this. And I think when people are in crisis, when people are under duress, one of the first thing that goes is their ability to think creatively, to brainstorm. And I think that's awesome. And I love that we've included it in the show today.
0: Allison, would you like to weigh in?
4: I agree with Bruce. That story is like unbelievable. But in the mosaic, let's not forget that there's people that are also listening saying, well, that sounds fantastic, but I just want to cut my kid off of charging my

0: Uber account every time they get drunk at a bar and they want to go to a house party. And so it's like, it's the same problem of finances in parent to child, but it can look so, so different in terms of boundaries. And so we need to relate to all people in all their circumstances, and each one needs to be looked at individually. And we need that creative solution about how do we figure out finances and keep the relationship intact? And there is a time to have that conversation whereby parents need to understand that setting a boundary is not a dirty word, that making constraints on your kids because maybe they can't find a job, but they're not applying for jobs because they want to start at a C-suite position as opposed to like, no, you're going to have to actually work at Chuck E. Cheese. You're not going to live in a condo the first year you graduated from university. There's still an entitlement part of the spectrum of problems or the mosaic, as Bruce said. And so I want it to be a relatable conversation for all people that are in very many different circumstances. And I deal with a lot of that. It's if you don't have money, it's kind of easy to cut your kids off. It's very hard when you have money to say, I'm sitting on it, but I don't want to give it to you because that's not helping you. You're becoming entitled. I think that is also part of this conversation.
1: Thanks for that, Allison. So much to think about. I find it really interesting how often multi-generational living has come up in this conversation. It's such a big social shift that we're talking about. Bruce, there was a responsibility piece. I want to just pull on that thread that Allison was bringing up there. Parents want their adult age kids to be financially independent. How do you help your kids do that, but also make sure that they, they're in a safe place, that they're getting the things that they need in order to build a financially healthy life, and not undermine some of their development, not undermine their ability to blossom and bloom and land on their feet on their own.
2: There's a real value to thinking about age and stage. And those aren't necessarily the same for every kid. Someone could hit a stage earlier or another kid could hit a stage later in terms of chronology. But I think one of the things that Allison pointed to is the boundaries that we set with our kid. And as parents, being willing to have our kid be upset. It's okay for our kid to be enraged at us for all sorts of things. Like, I want this thing, you won't buy it for me. Yeah, I mean, I can see why you'd be frustrated by that. Are you gonna buy it for me? No. No, I'm still not gonna buy it for you. So I can be empathetic, I can validate it, but I am not going to do that. And you can imagine what it would be like to be my kid, Saroja, like just hell on earth, of course. But I was raised in a family in which there was a tremendous amount of imprinting on the value of money and being intentional about money and having open conversations about money. And I think if I could snap my fingers and have everybody have the benefit that I had growing up, I would. That's not the case. But I think we can't be fearful about laying out very clear boundaries for our kid about what we will buy and what we won't buy. We need to just be clear and set them. I mean, one of the conversations I think that is helpful to have, especially as your kids age, is what the expectations will be on inheritance.
1: Bruce, if I could just...
2: I am spending...
1: Sorry, go ahead. No, I was just going to say that...
2: The conversation in my house is, we're spending every single penny before we die. It's our money and we're spending every penny. And so our kid who's 16 is like, wait a second, I'm not getting, no, you're not getting anything. So great. Yeah.
1: But your kids will have benefited. Your kids will have definitely benefited from you being able to offer them all kinds of financial knowledge. I think one thing that has really, really come out for so many people is that they're trying to navigate this without all of that financial insight. I mean, I can't imagine the number of people right now are trying to plan their finances using ChatGPT. We have another caller on the line, Sally Hart, Duncan, British Columbia. Hi, Sally. You downsized. You've got a bit of a different story here. You downsized in order to support your kids and grandkids. That's a huge decision. Very different from what Bruce was just describing about really using the wealth that you've accumulated over your life in your lifetime. And I'm wondering what kind of bills or what kind of things you're covering for your kids after making that move to downsize.
3: Hi. What a great program. My husband, Roger, and I have

0: been sorting through this for, you know, a decade now. And so we've been through a lot of changes. And he is 84 and I'm 75 and still working to support all of this. With one of my children who doesn't live close, employment has been really iffy in the trucking business and what he's chosen to do and the decisions he's made in his life. And so our support there, because we talk about lifestyles and things that we can't condone and whatnot. And so our support for him has been mainly financial for groceries and medicines or things that are really important. Okay, the you know there just isn't enough money with you know his schedule to get the insurance paid on the you know the vehicle on time. You know some of these things that are just critical day to day things, and it's a load because you know we have our day to day things too that come up, but that has been our contribution and our. You know our heartfelt contribution to him because we don't live close to him, and I would have no idea now about you know how to support in a good way if by not living close to him. And then on the other hand, my other child who is here, and you know again both of them are over 50. She has a good job, but. The choices that she and her mate have made would not have been my choices. And I found that, you know, with their purchasing, I think, you know, the eyes are bigger than the budget. And I think there has been some health issues on her family's part as well. And so we've basically stepped in to help with the raising of the children, the two children. One is high needs ADD and out of school now. The other one is honor student graduating in a couple of years. But where we are, it's not going to be a very good match for university for her with the fields that she wants to go in. We're in a small town. So we have decided to invest in, with our the home that we have, we remortgaged. My husband, you know, is elderly and not in good health. I'm in good health and still working, but how do I know that's going to last? So I'm still working to take care of everything. And we have now remortgaged and invested in an intentional community in the Victoria area. And we will be moving into a co-housing, which is ownership, but also supported community with a, you know, a building that you can do other things in. You know, the young people can do things in it that, you know, they're not locked into an apartment. There's different areas that you plan and that you utilize for other things, study areas, play areas, whatever you want to call it, community areas. But they'll still have that roof over their head and be on a bus route to get to university, be across the street from a you know, grocery center and restaurants and everything else. And so we're downsizing an area as far as living space, but certainly not in amenities space.
1: Right.
0: And the people that also are investing in this particular one have multi-generational families as well that they are planning for and providing for. And we all feel there's, you know, we've got each other to sort of bounce these ideas off. And so far, all I've had is CBC to bounce these ideas off. Other than CBC is my staple.
1: I'm so sorry to lean in while you're speaking because you're describing your own family situation and all of the different things that people have to take into consideration, just as Bruce and Allison have been describing for us. Very briefly, Allison, as you're hearing that complexity, all the things that have to be taken into consideration, it sounds like it's working out, but I definitely hear the ages there too, 84 and 75, still working to help make this whole family structure work. As you're listening to that, I'm wondering how that's landing with you. And I'm so sorry to limit you. I only have a minute left.
2: No worries. What I love about that is the word intention. They're intentionally choosing to go into a new form of cooperative living, but it means that they did it with intention, which feels so much better than circumstances ripping you out with no agency. So good on them for intentionality.

0: reality. And couldn't we all do better if we looked at these situations with intentionality?
1: Thanks so much for that, Allison. Well, that brings us to the end of this conversation. It's been so nice to hang out with both of you. This is a really woolly topic, and you've certainly made it a lot more human. Bruce and Allison, thank you so much.
2: You're welcome.
0: Thank you.
1: I've been speaking with Bruce Sellery, CEO of Credit Canada and a nonprofit credit counseling service. He also is a money columnist here on CBC Radio. We reached him in Bracebridge, Ontario. Allison Schaefer is a family counselor and a parenting expert, and she was in Kingston, Ontario. It is just about time for In Case You Missed It. Today, we are going to be heading back to November 1970, just a few weeks after the October crisis. The War Measures Act had been declared, and this was in response to the Front de Libération du Québec, which was a Quebec separatist group. The FLQ had kidnapped British Trade Commissioner James Cross and Quebec Labor Minister Pierre Laporte. And after Laporte's abduction, he was killed a week later. In the weeks that followed those events, Canadians were debating about whether the War Measures Act was a necessary step to protect Canadians or if that was an infringement on civil rights. The Quebec Justice Minister even suggested the creation of a Canadian identity card as an extra security measure. Callers responded to that in the tape that you're about to hear. On November 8th, 1970, Checkup asked callers how Canada could navigate this deep divide. Host John Defoe is joined by former cabinet minister Paul Hellyer, who had just resigned from Pierre Trudeau's government.
3: Hello, Cross Country Checkup.
4: Yes.
3: Can you tell me your name, please?
4: Martin.
3: And where are you calling from, sir?
4: Montreal.
3: Fine, go ahead.
4: I want to talk about the events of the past 3 weeks, and what I want to say is that the people in the rest of Canada did not get a clear picture of what's going on in Quebec and in Montreal in particular.
3: Mm-hmm.
4: All the open line radio programs in the last 3 weeks in province of Quebec and particularly in Montreal were all for Prime Minister Trudeau and for Bourassa and for Jean Drapeau. Because the people, the Canadians living out west, or even as close by as Ontario or BC, they just don't know what's going on here. I blame the media for this. And what I mean to say is that we need a system with teeth so that to fight for democracy. It's all very well to talk about democracy and everybody is free. Democracy is a terrific system, especially for honest people. But of course, we're not all honest. So we therefore must have rules and regulations with teeth to protect democracy.
3: Okay, let Mr. Hellyer.
4: Wait a minute.
3: Well, come on now. You've made your point pretty thoroughly.
4: If we want to have the identification cards in Quebec, this is honest people like this. I'm all for it because those people who don't like identification cards are the political people who want to overthrow us or the mafia. Or they're just plain crooks. Because it's for the protection of the honest citizen in Quebec province that we need an ID card.
3: Okay, let's let Mr. Hellyer comment on that. How about more teeth for democracy, Mr. Hellyer?
5: Well, I agree that a democratic system needs teeth in it to solve the problems that it faces. But I also feel that in a democratic system, there is a need for a good opposition. And I think it would be an unfortunate development if we automatically branded all opposition as irresponsible or un-Canadian, particularly if the views expressed by the opposition were put forward with the same good intentions as views put forward on behalf of the government. So I think you have to have both sides, and the minute you cease having an opposition, then you may be in trouble because the best intentioned government or the best government in the world isn't always right.
1: So that was from November 1970. Those were Cross Country Checkup callers sharing some of their thoughts on the October crisis and how Canada should move forward at a time of great division. And the next Sunday, October 18th, next Sunday, October 18th, we have a live special that's coming here from Edmonton on the eve of Alberta's referendum vote. Ian Hennemansing and Kathleen Perry are going to co-host Alberta at a Crossroads. This is a special edition of Cross Country Checkup co-produced with West of Center. The special will be live from 4 to 6 p.m. Eastern Time on CBC Radio, as well as CBC News Network and the CBC News app. Well, we've had so much conversation today. 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And that is it for this week. Thank you so much to everybody who called in today and for hanging out with me. 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Coming up on CBC Radio, fighting between Saudi Arabia and Yemen's Houthi rebels escalated over the weekend. CBC has been following that story. There was a deadly strike at Saudi Arabia's international airport. The latest developments you can find as you tune in to Your World Tonight. And if you'd like to share your comments on this show or appear on a future edition of Checkup, you can go to cbc.ca/aircheck. Thank you to everyone who made the show possible. Our screeners, Hannah Mann, Chuck Molgat, and Drew Stewart. TV team, Phil Caron, Hannah Abrahamsey, Garth Gottfried, Sachin Maduma Hava, and Richard Grundy. Will Yar is our technical producer. Production assistance from Andrew Roberts. And Cross Country Checkup was produced this week by Steve Howard, Anna Rack, and Abby Plenner. Our senior producer is Richard Goddard, and I'm Saroja Coelho. Thank you so much.
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6: 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Coming up on Now or Never, a former pilot has installed cameras all around his house, but they're pointed at the sky because this pilot has seen a UFO twice, and he's speaking publicly for the first time. It's an hour full of mysteries on Now or Never, right after the news.
7: From CBC News, The World This Hour, I'm Tricia Kindleman. In just over a week, Albertans will be asked to vote on whether to stay in Canada or hold a referendum on leaving. And already some separatist leaders are casting doubt on whether the vote will be fair. As Emily Williams tells us, some political watchers believe the issue won't end with a no vote.
8: It's time to have a vote, understand the will of Albertans on this subject, and move on.
9: That's Premier Daniel Smith in May. But is moving on even possible? Politics expert at the University of Alberta Augustana campus, Clark Bannock, doesn't think so.
10: Polls are suggesting support is only at 20-25%, but that 20-25% is solid, and they're not just going to let it go.
9: Whether it's distrust of mail-in ballots or expected long lines on referendum night, seeds of discontent are already brewing, separatist leader Mitch Sylvester.
11: I wouldn't be surprised if we only got 40% of the vote, and I wouldn't be surprised if we got 65%. Any number below that, I'll be very suspicious of.
9: And if his side loses, Smith told CBC News on Friday that there's no chance of another referendum as long as she's premier. As for Sylvester, he's already organizing supporters to buy United Conservative Party memberships to take further control of the party. Emily Williams, CBC News, Edmonton.
7: U.S. President Donald Trump says Ukraine and Russia have agreed to an energy ceasefire. The agreement comes after Trump said Ukraine needs a change in leadership. He was upset that Ukraine was attacking oil and gas facilities in Russia after he's made a deal to buy Russian diesel. In an interview with ABC News, Ukrainian President Volodymyr Zelensky made Trump an offer.
12: These people can't find a

0: key how to stop Putin.
1: Now, Trump says both sides have agreed to an energy ceasefire, but provided no details. Zelensky says he will honor the ceasefire if Russia does as well. So far, Russia has not commented. In the Saudi capital, there was another attack on Riyadh's international airport today. So far, Saudi authorities have only said there were several injuries. Today's attack comes one day after a Houthi attack on the same airport. That attack killed 12 people and wounded more than 300. The airport was closed and flights were diverted. Ottawa is advising Canadians against all travel to Saudi Arabia because of the volatile security situation. As AI chatbots like ChatGPT are being more commonly used in healthcare, doctors are seeing more and more patients using these platforms as a first line for medical advice, which can be problematic. Ben Dornan explains.
2: Dr. Rashawn Abid says she used to feel like the second doctor her patients consulted after Google. But as artificial intelligence chatbots become increasingly accessible, the Halifax doctor now feels like doctor number three.
3: If people realize that at the end, it always gives you a disclaimer, well, this is medical advice.
2: Dr. Peter Lin is the director of primary care initiatives at the Canadian Heart Research Center. He says it's important for people to understand that once they've entered their health information into chatbots owned by private companies, the companies can use that data as they please.
4: And they use that information to train their system again. And so therefore, your data may be sitting somewhere in their servers, and therefore you don't know that it's sitting there.
2: Lynn says there are certainly benefits to the technology, but people should use it with caution. Ben Dornan, CBC News, Halifax.
1: A brand of turkey gravy is being recalled because it contains mustard not listed on the label. Kevin's Natural Foods turkey gravy was sold in Manitoba, Saskatchewan, Alberta, and BC. There have been no reports of any illnesses, but anyone who may have an allergy or sensitivity to mustard should not consume the product. And that is your World This Hour. 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
5: And now a quick look at your long-range weather forecast for Winnipeg and the Red River Valley. Once we're past our forecast high of 9 degrees, we're seeing more clouds taking us into the evening with a good chance of drizzle or showers overnight and wind gusting from the north, a low of plus 4. Tomorrow, you're seeing rain off and on with a high of 7 on Monday and more rain Monday night, a low around plus 4. Then a mix of sun and cloud on Tuesday with a high around 10 degrees and sunshine expected Wednesday with a high of 14. Then a mix of sun and cloud Thursday and a high of 12. 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
6: Brian.
7: Hello, how are you, Trevor? Nice to meet you.
6: I'm doing good. How are you doing?
7: Welcome to Gimli.
6: Can I tell you, this is one of my favorite places. Gimli is like my place where I go to be calm.
7: Oh, yeah, it's a great community. Yeah. I'm from Winnipeg. My wife was originally from Toronto, and we've retired to Gimli, so that says it all.
6: That's my game plan.
7: When I get a little older and I need to go to the old folks' home, you can buy my house.
6: I know. I'm looking at it right now. I'm sizing it up. I'm like, I could live here. This looks really nice. I could figure this out.
8: This is Now or Never. I'm Ife Chiwetelu.
6: And I'm Trevor Dineen. And no, I'm not shopping for a retirement home. I'm here because Brian Renaud is tracking a mystery.
7: So here in our backyard, this is where I have the mast for the camera. That's the air surveillance system I'm using to try to watch the skies here. This is a pan, tilt, zoom security camera, You would have at a grocery store or a gas station. Here, you turn the camera upside down, and instead of looking down, it's looking up. And then the black cobbled together camera, that's an all sky camera, where there's a camera in there that just looks up straight up with a fisheye lens, so you see the whole sky at all times. Right beside here is an observatory. I'm very interested in astronomy, and I've done that for a very long time. The UFO surveillance has become sort of an obsession because I've had some events.
8: I've had some events too, but I have a feeling me and Brian aren't referring to the same kind of events.
6: I guarantee you're not, and if you are, you're withholding some stuff from Yeefy, because he has seen not one, but two unidentified flying objects. And he's never spoken about it publicly before, but he has spent

0: more than $10,000 to try and get to the bottom of what he saw.
1: You've got a setup back here.
2: Yeah, I do. I'm geeky, I guess.
1: No, don't say geeky.
2: Okay.
1: Passionate.
2: I'm very passionate. Very passionate. I used to always say, well, maybe UFOs exist, things like that. But then I had a couple events that made me think there's more to this. And I'd start to tell people and they'd go, okay. Some were well interested and really believed me. And a few people looked the other way, rolled their eyes. And I thought, okay, they don't believe and that's fine. But then I thought, well, what can I do to validate it for more myself, mm-hmm. but to also say to other people, this happens. So I found this system from a TV program, got in touch with the gentleman in California, and he sold me some of his equipment, and I've embellished on it over the years. And 3 years later, here I am, and I've got quite a setup. The UFO, UAP subject, very main center stage these days. And most people treat it as a interesting subject, and you're not a nutcase anymore when you suggest you're researching or interested or saw a UFO. They're, wow, what happened? Or they're interested. They want to know what's going on as well. Yeah. So that's made me a little easier talking to media as well, because in the past I was scared to do it because I thought, oh, well, I'll be labeled a crazy person.
0: Well, so far you've hit the words weirdo, crazy person,
2: nut job.
0: Like, we're going to dive into this a little bit later because...
2: Yeah, I have problems, you know, a good psychiatrist I can lay down and talk to.
0: I love our job, Efi.
3: Oh, yeah?
0: UFOs. UFOs. Are we alone in the universe? The search for answers. There is nothing better than a good mystery.
3: Sounds like you wish our show was all mystery. Like every episode was you out there with a scanner to the sky.
0: I just think that I grew up on this, like the Hardy Boys, Nancy Drew, Stand By Me, the Goonies. Like I feel like it's part of my DNA to just want to find the answer, follow clues, keep going no matter where the clues take you.
3: Yeah, I feel the same way. But every now and then I have to reel back and remind myself, like, this is fun when you have some distance to it. When there is a real life unknown in your personal life, it's a lot less like fascinating and entertaining, and it could become scary, terrifying, or frustrate you to all ends.
0: Well, today on Now or Never, we're trying to solve all kinds of mysteries with people determined to do whatever it takes to get the answers.
3: When mysterious personal ads started showing up in a Toronto paper, a group of amateur detectives got curious. They're about to meet for the first time to add it all up.
4: There's a huge announcement.
5: Oh, what?
4: Yes, we're entirely wrong.
5: We are?
4: It's nothing we ever thought of. If it's accurate, but this could change everything.
5: Are you going to tell us or are you going to keep us in suspense?
0: And how do you solve a mystery when the one thing that you can't find is your memories?
6: Yeah, I didn't recognize anyone. As a matter of fact, I forgot that I spoke a second language, to be honest with you. I had to be reminded and then I had to be taught again and how to coordinate a proper speech so I could talk to people. So it was pretty blank.
3: And it all started with a cassette tape, but now thousands of people are determined to find the group behind their favorite song.
7: Think about it this way. Most bands spend a huge amount of energy and effort trying to find an audience, right? This is a story of an audience trying to find a band.
3: Grab your detective hats. It's Now or Never.
0: For Brian Renault to solve his UFO mystery, he needs proof. Cameras only go so far, which is why he's also built a whole tracking system in his basement. Oh, look at these. Holy moly. These telescopes are unbelievable.
2: Yeah, they're pretty big telescopes.
0: And then this room over here, that's where
2: we're ending up. I guess you'd call it the man cave.
0: Okay, I think you're downplaying what this room is because I'm standing here and there's 1, 2, 3, 4, 5, 6, 7, 8 screens up.
2: From this room, I analyze the videos, check them out. If there's something interesting, I'll do whatever I need to do to try to determine if it's a true UFO or a bird or an airplane or whatever. Most of the time,

0: I'm their birds and airplanes. I take it a little more serious than just a passing thing I want to do. My wife and I talk about it, and I always say it's an obsession. It's more than a hobby.
1: Yeah. Does it feel like that to you? You're obsessed?
0: Yeah. Yeah, it is. But it's for a reason, because in my past, I've seen two UFOs, both when I was flying instructing in airplanes north of Gimli. So low-level airplane, single-engine propeller, saw a gray ball in 2015 flying along, a silvery white metallic ball. No idea what it was. No wings, no engines, nothing to say it's an aircraft of any kind, and yet it's moving along the ground just below us very fast. And didn't know what it was. Then by coincidence, the next year in 2016, I'm up flying north of Gimli again, just below a cloud layer. And we see this silvery, long, whitish, almost cigar-shaped long object skimming along under the clouds, moving quite fast, exactly opposite to us. And it was quite large. Didn't know what it was. And again, no wings, no propellers, no windows, no tail surfaces or anything that I would say is an airplane. I flew for over 40 years in my life, instructed a long time, a lot of experience in aviation. Nothing that I saw tells me this is an aircraft or something that we normally would expect to see. So I'm going, what is that? Both times when I landed, I made notes, drew lines on maps, tried to calculate speed distance, like I saw it for 30 seconds, a minute, whatever, calculate time over distance. I'm getting speeds in the 400 mile an hour range from a ball, let's say, that's probably the size of a mid-sized car, moving at over 350, 400 miles an hour. The big long one, that one in the next year, that one perhaps was as big as a football field. And it was doing at least 400 miles an hour. It glinted sunlight because it was, both of these were daytime events. And then the sunlight with a chrome type bumper reflection. And there was another pilot with me, a student, because it was two place, one behind the other aircraft. And the student says, did you see that? Yes. What is it? Don't know. Did you see that flash of light? Because this all happened quite quickly. And I go, yes, I saw the flash like a bumper. What do we do? And I said, go to full throttle and chase it. And that's what we did.
2: No.
0: We chased it. Left in its dust. It was really moving. It was as if we knew we were there, because then it started to, what I thought or my impression, it kind of rose up into the clouds and accelerated away. We were left in its, and it was gone. The whole event, a minute long maybe. So what are these things? And I'm trying to validate it for my own self. Never mind for anybody, like, come home and tell my wife, you won't believe what I saw today. And she goes, well, I know you don't drink. You're not a drug guy. So, okay. So she's very supportive of what I'm doing, though she's not quite as obsessed as I am. Yeah. You know, as long as the trash is taken out and the grass is cut and the house is fixed, I can come down and play in my little man cave here and do what I want to do.
1: What? I love how you, like, that you chased it. Like, there's something so Top Gun about that I just love.
0: Well, yeah. What would we have done if we had caught it? And then every now and then I've thought, not said to too many people, what would it have done if we had caught up to it? Not saying it's UFOs or little green men, because I have no proof of that. Mm-hmm. It's something unusual, and to my mind, it should not have been flying.
1: You've had a lot of time to think about this over the years. What do you think you saw that day?
0: You know, I think it's not man-made, really. But to outright say that as an official statement from Brian Renault and Gimli, that it's UFO is from another planet or a little green man or whatever you want to call it, that's a stretch, because I have no proof of that.
1: Yeah.
0: But when you do all of the thought and you try to process it and look at it scientifically, you go, what else is left? So that's where I'm at. And then I take that further where I go, a lot of smarter people in the world than me have seen things. Mm-hmm. Policemen, military people, fighter pilots, Navy pilots, common folks who just walking down the street, walking the dog, and they see stuff. The problem or the issue suddenly is enormous. And when I thought about that, it

0: was a humbling moment. And it's kind of makes me think there's lots more out there.
1: Yeah.
0: And that's why I got this camera system going. It's like, if they've been here once or twice that I saw, maybe they're around more than I know. And that's part of why I invested in the camera system. And I've been doing it for 3 years.
1: Really?
2: What would it mean for you, though, to solve this mystery?

0: all I'm trying to do is get some closure on this for myself, really. I'm trying to validate. I saw something strange. I don't know what it was. Sure, it'd be nice to have it figured out. And if somebody says, yeah, it's a life form from another planet, I'm good with that.
1: I used to take my astronomy telescopes out on a dark road in the middle of nowhere all by myself in the middle of the night and do astronomy all night, you know, taking pictures, looking at stuff. The photography part was my thing I really enjoyed. And I don't do that anymore. After I started thinking about the number of people in the world that are probably credible and reported all these things that they've seen, I'm a little bit hesitant to go down that dark, lonely road all by myself for hours and hours in the night. Just in case. If it is Little Green Men and maybe they do want to have me for lunch rather than invite me out to lunch, I'd rather do the scaredy cat thing and stay closer to home.
2: You and me both, Brian, you and me both. Because I don't know that I want to be the one going up there and looking out and deciding what my first words would be to another life form, but I'm glad he's doing it.
3: I hope it's hi, this is now or never. The thing is, Brian's not alone, because last year, the Canadian UFO report stated that there was 35 unexplained sightings.
2: Creepy.
3: This is Now or Never. And what would you do if the biggest clue that you needed to solve a mystery was your own memory?
4: I gotta be honest, my brain was almost reset and deleted based on who I was and where I came from. So it was tough to realize that I do have a life and I did have a business and I got kids and all that. That was a little bit shocking to me.
3: Find out how a man who woke up in a hospital with 24 broken ribs, a fractured skull, and amnesia can't fully heal until he's able to piece together what happened to him. That's coming up in just a little bit.
2: Today we are tracking the evidence and trying to get to the bottom of real life mysteries. 26 years ago, some mysterious ads started popping up in the personal section of the Toronto Star.
5: Francis, I cannot sleep. Could you end my misery? How could I convince you to come out? Love you that much. XOXOXOXOXOXO JY.
6: Francis, I saw you reading a book again. I said good morning to you. We had an exchange of a few words. Then all of a sudden, I was speechless. You are so stunning and exceptionally beautiful.
5: Francis, after your condition doesn't deter me from loving you. Since day one that I first saw
6: Francis
5: you,
6: S. I shall keep Ms. Green, loving you. Soulmate, I've brought our grandson and my cat with me. Wilfred, I'm trying to do a reading here. That's my dog, sorry. Okay. Francis, I've brought our grandson and my cat with me. I am sure you love to see them both. The grandson is so cute and adorable. He is longing to see you. Please come and stay ASAP. Thank you. L-U-J-Y. XOXO.
2: Over the last few decades, thousands of these messages have been posted in the Star, all directed to the same woman, Francis. And sometimes Francis would even respond.
5: JY, we'll meet you Saturday at 2:00 at Eaton Center, Dundas entrance with my color. This is another response from Francis. I won't be fine, love, till I speak with you. I'm so worried. My heart, my prayers go out to you and loved ones. Please always remember I am with you no matter what. I love you, soulmate.
2: I'm kind of impressed that these messages have continued past the invention of texting.
3: Yeah.
2: And it has caught the attention of a lot of readers. A few amateur detectives have come together to try and solve the mystery. And three of them are here together in person for the first time to tell us why the mystery of JY and Francis has such a hold on them.
6: I'm Sue Brophy, and I am in Kingston, Ontario.
5: I am Edward Brown, and I am in Toronto.
7: And I'm Vicky McKee, and I live in Toronto. When I got the Star every day, I don't know why. It was on my way to the obituary.

0: Aries, that's why. And I just found it all intriguing. I mean, it was the repetitiveness of them, and it seemed like such unrequited love. I just thought it was a man who, was dumped by a girl, and and he continues to pursue her. And I just wondered what was going on. What, who was JY, and who is this Miss Green? So it just intrigued me.
1: There's a level of futility also that is frustrating. They appear to live in the same city. Why are these two individuals not able to even go sneak around? Like, what's preventing them?
2: It was such a mystery, and I've always been a bit of a Nancy Drew, so I wanted to get to the bottom of it.
1: I thought there was more to it, but I really wasn't sure what it was. Maybe it is part of like a drug cartel or a spy ring,
0: I wanted it to be a Dateline episode. That's what I wanted.
1: that would be amazing. Once I start thinking like that, my imagination just took over. Basically, I enlarged the ads, cut them out and put them on cardboard, kind of sticking them everywhere on the wall around my house so I could see them in different rooms. I also felt that I was probably the only one who was involved in this mystery.
0: And then one day on Face, I think it was Facebook, Sue put a post on Facebook about this. And I went, oh my God. Now, Sue and I had been playing Scrabble together every day, even though we hadn't seen each other in years. And so I don't know. I contacted you immediately. I said, oh my God, I've been following this ad too. And that's when we cooked up the scheme to find out what this guy was all about.
2: So we were going back and forth and chatting about it. And I said, I think it was me that said, why don't we put an ad in the paper and try to get him to respond?
1: When I saw Sue and Vicky's ad in the paper, like a stroke of genius, I thought, it said, "We want to hear your great love story." And that's it. We want to hear your great love story, and included the email.
2: So after that went out, we got quite a few responses from people like Ed. I never imagined that other people that had been looking at these ads would answer me, And it became this this group of people. Now, some of them dropped away and stuff, but whenever an ad goes in, we still immediately email each other. What does that mean? What does this mean? And these are strangers we've never met. It's, it's just, I find that part really cool. And so then.
0: He responded to our email address. I got to admit, we got freaked out in this process, didn't we, Sue?
2: I was like, oh my God. Would you like me to read the response? Hi, lady. It's a beautiful day today. How are you? Sorry to keep you waiting. Before going forward, I would like you to solve my equation here. Is Francis equals Ms. Green equals Sharon? Question mark. Thank you for solving the above equation. Take care and stay safe. Have a great day, JY. So I was kind of freaked out by
0: We thought he was a serial killer at this point.
2: Which was sort of dumb.
0: Like, we're gonna have JY docked soon, find out where she lives.
2: But we do know he's a guy because he used his name in his email to me.
1: And then when we got the response, we got a response. Everybody was like, "Oh my God." And I think some people dropped out of the group after that. They said it was creepy. And I'm like, that's the point, kind of. Like, I thought that was right.
2: And so then we got another response from guess who? JY.
1: He says his motives are private and sad, and that they would make you cry all day long if he was to share the situation. It's too emotional for you to really comprehend, and I don't want to put that burden on you. That's the impression I got.
2: I sort of thought, oh, that's sad. Poor JY, you know?

0: there is something real in this guy and his unrequited love.
1: Won't you agree that since we placed those ads and since we had the back and forth with him, he has really, I mean, his ads are really few and far between now and have steadily been declining in the last 4 years.
2: Actually, there's a huge announcement.
1: Oh,
0: what?
2: Yes. I was contacted 3 days ago by an individual who claims to have direct contact with JY. They may be able to provide some insight. I'll share this with the rest of the group on our thread, but we're entirely wrong.
1: We are?
2: Yes, it's nothing we ever thought of. If it's accurate, but this could change everything.
1: Are you going to tell us, or are you going to keep us in suspense?
2: I'm going to keep you in suspense until I can confirm it with this individual. This person is, like, really concerned about their identity.
3: Interesting.
1: Why? Is her name Olivia Chow, or what's the problem?
2: No. The person is a public figure, though.
1: Oh.
2: So I have to maintain that confidentiality. That's all I'm going to say for now.
1: Okay. All right.
0: Well.
2: But I hope you're excited, because I am.
1: I am. Are you kidding?
0: Yeah. The mystery continues.
4: That is hot garbage. Tell me who it is now. You cannot leave me hanging like this. I'm sitting here being like, who is it?
5: I know. Now I literally was looking up. I'm like, what notable Toronto figures have the initials JY? What could be happening? I need to know. Are we going to get them back on? How are we going to get to the bottom of this?
4: We're going to figure this one out eventually.
5: Well, when we know and when they share it with us, we will share it with you. It's Now or Never. I'm Ethan.
4: And I'm Trevor. And if you're wondering what the show is about this week, we're not going to tell you. You're going to figure that out on your own.
5: Yes, your clues are a magnifying glass, a treasure map, and a fingerprint.
4: Ooh, good clues.
5: Right? If you haven't pieced it together, today it's a mystery show.
4: Yeah, put that in the solve folder, all right? That case is now closed. Except the problem is not every mystery is that easy to crack, especially when the person trying to figure it out has amnesia.
6: Gosh, I don't remember that day at all, to be honest with you. I've got a complete blank when it comes to that day. I know that I was at work that day. It was the day I returned from, or the day, I guess the morning that I returned from a camping trip I took my kids on. And so it was the first day I was back at work, and I just draw blanks. I know that upon investigating a few things, I found that a surveillance footage, they saw me on camera, or their cameras spotted me entering their property about 6:27. My GPS said that I left my property about 6:22, so I was obviously only driving a little dirt bike, electric dirt bike, for 5 minutes before everything goes blank. I don't have any memory of what happened. I'm Stan Dorkowski, and I'm trying to solve the mystery of what happened to me on July 14th and why I can't remember anything. Originally, I guess my wife and my kids, they were quite panicked that I wasn't responding to them after hours. And they're aware I work late because I own my own businesses. And but when I wasn't responding, I think by 9 or 8 o'clock, they started their own kind of search for where I was. And they had spoken to one of my employees who was still working in the shop, and he announced that I had only left at about 9 o'clock. He changed his tune a little bit later on, about a week later, that I left at 6:20 and took off on an electric dirt bike. And from there, I was told that a fellow named Brock Anderson found me, and so he had gone for a jog, and he had originally found a vape on the road, and he thought it looked pretty new, but he ignored it at first. But when he ran back the other way, he then noticed my sandals on the side of the road, and as he approached them, that's where he saw me laying in the ditch and decided to call 911. He said he hollered at me a

0: few times, but I was unresponsive. Ambulance came about 9 o'clock. That's where they loaded my body up and took me directly to the University of Alberta Hospital because I appeared to be in a coma with some pretty traumatic injuries.
1: What kind of injuries did you have?
0: Well, I had a cranial bleed. I had my right side of my skull fractured from my orbital bone down to basically the top of my jaw. I had all 24 of my ribs broken. I had an open fracture in my right hand pinky where it was basically bent off my hand and the bones were sticking out. But outside of that, I didn't have any injuries on the bottom of my body and no scrapes on my legs, no bruising. I had a pretty massive bruise on my right shoulder blade. I was in a coma for about 4.5 days, 5 days. So after that, I remember waking up at the Glenrose Hospital.
1: So what's that like then, waking up and you're in pain, you're in a hospital bed in a room, you don't know how you got there. You have no idea what happened. You have 24 broken ribs, a fractured skull. What is that like when you wake up in that moment?
0: I got to be honest, my brain was almost reset and deleted based on who I was and where I came from. So it was tough to realize that by the time I started regaining the fact that I do have a life and I did have a business and I got kids and all that, that was a little bit shocking to me because I woke up in the hospital thinking this is where I was. This is where I was supposed to be, you know, and so it really threw me off.
1: Do you remember the first thing you asked someone when you woke up? Was it like a who am I or who are you?
0: Yeah, it was more who am I. It was more focused on who I was and where I came from and what country we were in because I just couldn't assemble a proper series of thoughts that would allow me to realize what was going on at the moment or at the time.
1: Did someone have to explain to you like, hey, Stan, this is your wife, these are your kids, or did you recognize them?
0: I think if I recall correctly, I didn't recognize anyone. I believe that my wife, thankfully, was there at the hospital for the entire 5 weeks with me. And if it wasn't for her, I probably wouldn't have remembered anything. My mother and my kids would come by quite often, but I didn't recognize them at first. And a matter of fact, I forgot that I spoke a second language, to be honest with you. I had to be reminded and then I had to be taught again and how to coordinate a proper speech so I could talk to people. So it was pretty blank.
1: Man. So is there a working theory right now of what happened?
0: Not officially. No, I've got some speculation. Repeat the question if you can. I apologize.
1: Don't apologize in the least. I was just saying, is there a working theory as to what happened in your mind?
0: Yeah. I mean, it almost looks like, in my opinion, I got a working theory and it's that I was beaten heavily and just left for dead in the ditch.
1: Jeez, man. What does that do to your mind when you start thinking about the fact that that's what you think could have happened to you?
0: Well, I'll be honest, there's an ugly side of me that I didn't even know existed that plays itself over and over in my brain. And thank goodness for the help of the psychologists and all the good workers that were at the Glenrose Rehabilitation Center. I've got a method to close my eyes and count to 30 and talk myself into a good situation, or at least not a bad situation mentally. But it leaves me stranded for thoughts. And you know, a lot of people knew me as the guy of second chances, not because I needed the second chances, but because I employed people that deserved a second chance. And it seemed that day laying in the ditch, whatever it was that got me to wake up and get carried to the hospital, that was my second chance delivered to me. But I don't know, it's left me a little dumbfounded. I don't know what would happen and why something like that would happen to me.
1: How unsettling is that?
0: I don't know. I can't really explain it. It's like an empty hole in the heart, you know? I'd like to fill it with some information at least so I can move on from it, you know?
1: You've basically become your own detective in your own disappearance. What was the first clue you chased down?
0: Once I started

0: getting the day passes from Glen Rose so my wife could kind of get me some fresh air and some vitamin D from the sun and not being cooped up in the hospital. I started getting ideas to go back to the shop and go to that location and figure it out. And it just started coming day after day. I wanted to put the pieces together like a puzzle that needed to be finished.
1: Did it become almost like an obsession for you to like figure this out?
0: Yeah, it was definitely an obsession for me. It was in my mind as soon as I would wake up. And I'll be honest, I only slept a couple hours a night because I'd be up at 2 or 3 a.m. every day. And so while everybody was still sleeping, that's all I did is try to recount everything until they all woke up and got ready for the day. So I seemed to invest a good 5 hours a day at least into that thought process.
1: What do you think it's been like then for your family to watch you try and reconstruct something that they know that you can't reconstruct right now?
0: Well, the whole thing's been a bit of a nightmare for them. You know, the starting at the beginning, not being able to find me and then realizing that I was traumatically injured and being taken to the hospital and not knowing when I would come back. And then, you know, even me coming home was a bit of a step on the rake for them and for me because, you know, I physically came home, but mentally I was a different human being. And so there was a lot of adjustment there, but watching me recycle and replay everything and then kind of knowing that they can't help me with that because they weren't there and they didn't know what was going on, it was tough for them. It was tough for them to watch me spend time that wasn't getting me anywhere.
1: When you say, like, I need to know all the answers, what do you imagine knowing will give you in the end?
0: I guess there's been a couple sides of the story in my head or a couple answers to that. You know, if I was accidentally hit, say a big truck was hauling a big trailer and their load was sticking out and bumped me off the road, you know, I get it. Why, you know, if it wasn't seen and that sort of thing, I feel like I could make myself understand. I can make that peaceful in my mind and get it. Accidents happen. The other side of the coin is the trauma side and the incident side and the anger side. I'd like to see something happen as far as, I don't know, a return on that investment, but for them in a negative way, you know? I mean, I like I said, there's been an ugly side of me that's been hard to shake some days, and that side of me just wants the price to be paid. I paid my price, you know, and I'm paying it now with I'll be honest, it wasn't every day that I would remember things. I wake up after 2 days of being myself and then I forget everything all over again, and I'm still suffering from amnesia now, and so there are days where I do get a small break because I don't remember what happened the day before, but when I do summarize all that and the incident and the lack of being myself, part of me wants to just see that door close behind me, you know.
1: Yeah. Do you ever get frustrated when people say, like, man, just be happy you're alive?
0: I think at the beginning, yeah, there was a lot of people that repeated that over and over to me, you know, Stan, you're here, you know, you could have not made it and all this stuff. But I was in such a horrible mental state at the time that I was really deflecting it. I'm feeling a lot more grateful now these days and I am accepting it, but I limit how many people I talk to.
1: Do you think you could ever start healing without knowing what happened?
0: I feel like there's a part of me that convinced myself that I might not have a choice. You know, if some folks will say, oh, Stan, they'll find out whether it's a year later or 2 years later and they'll tell you. But being in such a weird spot in NISCU and being in such a rural location, there's a chance I never know. And there's a part of me that's already talked to myself about settling that. Can I? I don't know. The close people around me have told me over and over again that it's going to work its way out. And so it doesn't matter what direction you're looking or what you're doing or what you're trying to solve. In the end, the good part is that it will find its own way for you and it'll work itself out and it'll be okay, you know?
1: I can't even imagine what that's like, Efi, just not be able to, like, just visually see something that happened to you in your mind.
2: And to be staying up at night and just trying your best to do something that your brain can't do, at least not yet?
1: No, doctors say it could take up to a year or longer for Stan to regain his memories, and he's just going to keep working away. And there is an active RC

0: CCP investigation going on as well that he is cooperating with. So here's hoping he gets to the bottom of this.
1: We're going to travel back in time for this next mystery. Hit rewind, if you will, and go all the way back to the 80s. It was a time of shoulder pads, Jerry curls, neon clothing, and mixtapes. Back then, we didn't have the immediate access that we do now to any song we wanted. So getting a particular track onto a cassette, you might have had to sit close to the radio, scanning with your cassette loaded, ready to hit record when the song you wanted happened to come on. So picture it. It's the 80s in Toronto, and someone was trying to make a mixtape, and they ended up recording a song they had never heard before. That tape and that song got passed around, growing fans, and they gave it the name CIA after one of the words repeated in the chorus. But nobody knew who sang it, wrote it, or where the band was even from. Songs like these are referred to as lost waves, and there is a whole community of people dedicated to solving their mysteries.
2: I don't know, something about the mystery of it all, when you hear a great song, there's some songs out there that just are great. I love the songs. And, you know, I want to know more. I want to hear more, you know, other songs that they did. I want to know the backstory. It's like an itch, right? And I can't not know. I can't not know.
1: Joe Gashler is one of the thousands of people from all over the world trying to find out the origins of this 40-year-old Canadian musical mystery.
3: I'm in Idaho in the USA.
2: Right now I'm doing some work in BC.
4: I'm from the UK.
5: And I am in California,
6: Northern California.
7: From Illinois.
1: They're all different ages.
3: I don't like go out like on the internet saying like, oh, I'm 15 years old, by the way. Most people in like the Fetch's Most Mysterious Song Discord, they know.
1: But they all have one thing in common. They love this song and want to give credit where credit is due.
3: This isn't just a song, real people made this, and I want to know like the names of them and stuff.
5: There's this thing that never got the attention that it deserved, and now like, you know, there's this huge community of people that are digging on it, and we want to give it attention.
7: Trying to get this credit to all the people who have been deserving it for some 40 odd years.
2: Think about it this way. Most bands spend a huge amount of energy and effort trying to find an audience, right? This is a story of an audience trying to find a band.
1: So how do you go about solving the mystery of a song that no one knows anything about?
3: So my name is Jesse Beers. I am 15. I joined a Discord named Fond My Mind, dedicated to searching for songs and solving them, identifying them, hopefully. And I saw CIA and the name just stuck out to me because it was so simple, and like other song names, they were long, they were obscure. This one was one of the more popular ones, and I just found it attracting. I want to like own the equipment that they have, and I want to learn how to make music and see if I can replicate their style. So I started getting equipment, which I don't have much money, so it's not that usual I'll get something. So I look into that and I get the synth, and I learn how to use it, and it's just the first note I click. And I'm like, oh wow, that is CIA. And so I played it and tried to figure out the other notes, and I recorded it and played it again, like with the song. And I posted and I was like, I think I found the synthesizer for CIA. And people compared it to the actual waveform of CIA. And it looks almost exact.
1: Finding the exact synthesizer that was used in the song helped narrow things down, because that synth came out in Canada in 1984, so they could immediately rule out any songs from before then. But that still left thousands of bands as possible contenders. Jesse kind of stumbled into this discovery, but Reese Johnson took the investigation to the next level.
7: I was kind of bored one summer, and I was looking for basically anything to do to just get my mind to be doing something instead of just

0: lazing around all day. And I saw that there was this opportunity with the CIA song on our master list.
1: So this master list that Reese is talking about is, it's a lot. It's a spreadsheet that has many tabs that holds all the current leads to this musical mystery. It has databases to reference, endless lists of possible songs, bands, a map of the original broadcast area. It's like the spreadsheet equivalent of one of those giant bulletin boards you see in a detective movie with like suspects, sticky notes, and red yarn connecting it all. And in one tab of this epic document, Reese found a bunch of leads that they couldn't resist following.
0: There is currently 1,089 different bands listed, anywhere from 1980 to the 90s. And each one of these songs needed to be ranked on three metrics: on their genre, the similarity of the vocals, and the instrumentation of the song. And there was no one really super dedicated to it due to just the sheer amount of songs there were. And I saw it as the perfect opportunity to just fill some boredom and to really get involved in the community. At first, I was honestly quite anxious, but not because of the size of it, because a lot of these things that we're ranking them on are at least decently subjective. And I was really worried that someone was just going to look at what I put down and say, like, no, that's completely wrong, like, and then basically undo all my work. I feel like imposter syndrome is a quite good way of phrasing that. And like, I felt like my real only strength was just having a lot of free time to kill. I didn't listen to the full songs for all of them. I listened to a few minutes generally. And so in 1 hour, I could usually get up to like 30. So then you do the math, you know, 30 songs on average per hour over 1,089 songs. That is dozens of hours just spent on this one spreadsheet to try to find any minuscule lead that could help us identify the song. And I found great bands that were new wave, like the Deck Chairs with their song Turn Around. You make my blood run cold. Turn around. And, you know, a lot of them were decently close, but fumbled in usually either the instruments used or especially the vocals. I definitely feel like pride is a good way of describing it. I feel like almost what I describe is like a familial relationship with this tab. It feels like my child to me. Kind of wish I could put more time into it. You know, they always say like one more time. Like, and I really feel that with this spreadsheet. And whether that's good or not, I'll leave for someone else to decide. You know, at first, the imposter syndrome was making me want to almost quit entirely, just leave. But after everything, after all the time I've put in, even off of this tab, I feel really happy with myself. It's been something I've been thinking about almost every day now. I've been checking in with how other people have been doing in their searches through the Discord server that we have, and just trying to get involved any way I can now. Yeah, when we eventually, hopefully sometime by the end of this year, figure out the band behind this CIA song, I just know wherever I am, whatever I'm doing, I'm just gonna put it down, just jump up and just start crying. I know I'm going to. Cries of happiness. And I'm gonna text everyone I know. It's gonna make my entire year. It's gonna be one of the best

things that I've ever been involved with, I guess, coming to an end. And it's just going to be really, it's going to be a moment that I wish I could always relive.

0: This story is not good for me.
1: Why?
0: Because it is going to mess with my OCD and my love of music, because now I feel like I'm pulled into this and I'm like, I want to help solve this. And I'm worried now that my wife's going to find me in the middle of the night, like just like, like tapping away on my keyboard, being like, I'm going to figure this out too.
1: I mean, well, you'll be in good company with the other thousands of people who have spent a lot of time trying to do the same thing. And you listening right now, you can jump in too and help solve the mystery. If the song sounds at all familiar to you, let us know. You can reach out to us at nowornever@cbc.ca. And your first clue to help you solve the mystery is the song itself. Here is CIA by... I don't know.

0: That is a song that has thousands still searching for the artist and the official song name. For now, it's called CIA. And if you recognize any of it, let us know now or never at cbc.ca.
1: You know, Evie, this show has really got me thinking a lot about the little mysteries in my life. And they're going to sound silly because they're not like, they're not big mysteries in any way, shape, or form. In fact, I don't know if they're mysteries because they're easily solvable, but my brain still doesn't compute them. Like, I can't.

0: can't figure out things like how FaceTime or video calls work. Like, it still doesn't make sense to me. Telephone calls through a wire, don't get it. How they built roads through a mountain, I know there was a way they did it. I still can't figure it out, though. Like, I they're all things that are easily provable, but my brain won't compute how it's done.
1: So, like, when you read up on how it's done, like, you just don't believe what you're reading?
0: I believe it, but I just can't, I still can't understand it. Maybe I'm just not that smart, but I will say that it still messes with me. Like, when you and I talk through a video call, I'm like, how does this work? I could read about it for days, and I'd be like, it doesn't make sense.
1: Well, now here's a mystery and a challenge to the audience. If you think you can break it down for us to understand, reach out. The mystery of technology needs to be solved.
0: Thanks for saying us.
1: Yeah, I got your back. We're going to get to the bottom of it together. And you know who else is going to help? Our producers. Bridget Forbes, Andrew Hines, Jessica Singer, Samarweet Johannes, and Sarah Tate.
0: I'm Trevor Dineen.
1: I am Detective Ifichi Watelu.
0: And we will see you next week. Take care.

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0: Your World Tonight is coming up next. Then, in half an hour, it's White Coat Black Art with Dr. Brian Goldman.
4: Canada needs a lot more physicians, but a U.S. MD who finally got his coveted permanent residency says the bureaucratic challenges he faced were daunting.
5: This is a conflict that has deep roots and it's been reignited and it's completely unclear how it can be brought to an end.
6: A deadly escalation, putting pressure on the Saudi kingdom, threatening to drag more countries into Yemen's bloody civil war. This is Your World Tonight. I'm Kaz Boivin. Also on the program, Hurricane Simon, now a Category 4, forecast to intensify and continue grinding its way north along Mexico's western coastline. And
7: having the Prime Minister of Canada say that I betrayed my employees, this is not true.
6: Stelco's U.S. owner stands firm despite Ottawa's threats of possible legal action. The company says it will move ahead with layoff notices for hundreds of Ontario steelworkers. The international airport in Riyadh has once again come under attack. Officials in Saudi Arabia say a strike has killed one person and injured about a dozen others. And yesterday, attacks on the same airport killed more than a dozen people and injured hundreds. Yemen's Houthi rebels are claiming responsibility and are warning airlines and passengers to stay away. Tom Perry is tracking developments for us from Jerusalem.
8: Video shot in the moments after Saturday's attack shows scenes of chaos at the King Khalid International Airport in the Saudi capital, Riyadh. Passengers rushing through shattered glass and tiles to exit a damaged building. Outside, ambulances wait to carry away the injured. A day after the attack, which the Saudis call a war crime, the country's health minister visited some of the survivors in hospital.
9: Assalamu alaikum. Kayf halak?
8: As a spokesman for the Iran-backed Houthi rebels claimed responsibility. The attack prompted a cascade of condemnation from world leaders, including U.S. President Donald Trump.
10: Look, the Saudis are good fighters, but I think the attack was a terrible thing.
8: Trump suggested his administration could join Saudi Arabia's fight against the Houthis, something it has so far been reluctant to do. Britain's Defense Secretary Wes Streeting says the UK is open to the idea of increased military support for the Saudis in light of this incident.
11: What we saw in terms of the attack on the airport in Riyadh was a shocking escalation, actually, hundreds of casualties.
8: Prime Minister Mark Carney posted his government's message on social media. No political or military objective can justify the targeting of innocent people, he wrote. Canada condemns these reckless acts of violence in the strongest possible terms. This is just the latest violent flare-up in a long, drawn-out fight between the Saudi regime and Houthi militants. The kingdom has long backed Yemen's internationally recognized government in its bid to regain control over the country, in a fight that has grown more intense since the U.S. and Israel launched their war against Iran, the Houthis' main backer. Nader Hashemi, who studies Middle East politics at Georgetown University in Washington, D.C., sees no easy way out.
5: So this is a conflict that has deep roots and it's been reignited and it's completely unclear, you know, how it can be brought to an end.
8: Saudi Arabia's Civil Aviation Authority has confirmed the airport in Riyadh came under attack again on Sunday, with injuries reported. The Houthis warning airlines to avoid Saudi airspace, declaring it a zone of military operations. Amid reports, Saudi-backed forces have now hit a Houthi-controlled airport in what remains an active, ongoing conflict. Tom Perry, CBC News, Jerusalem.
6: More than 100 migrants have died after a boat capsized off the coast of Djibouti. The dead include 15 children. The vessel was carrying about 300 people. Around 80 have been rescued, and a search operation is underway for dozens of others who are missing. The migrants were traveling from East Africa to Yemen in the hopes of eventually reaching the Gulf countries. The International Organization for Migration says the Bab el-Mandeb Strait continues to be a busy crossing for migrants, even with the escalating violence in Yemen. The Malaysian government is in the process of returning thousands of refugees who came from Myanmar. The deportees have been living in detention centers, often in poor conditions, but human rights groups say deporting them back to a military-controlled country in the middle of a civil war puts them in danger, especially the persecuted Rohingyas. Freelance reporter Adam Bema has more.
12: The second issue concerns the perpetration of Myanmar nationals.
13: Last Thursday, Malaysian Prime Minister Anwar Ibrahim held bilateral talks in Kuala Lumpur with Myanmar junta leader and President Min Aung Hlaing. High on the agenda was Malaysia's deportation program, which has accelerated amid a rising tide of anti-migrant sentiment in the country. Malaysia has deported 10,000 Myanmar nationals to their home country since January. Addressing lawmakers in the capital, the Prime Minister says no stateless Rohingya have been returned to date. The UN Refugee Agency data indicates over 90% of registered refugees in Malaysia are from Myanmar, with the vast majority being Rohingya, who fled a 2017 military crackdown in Rakhine State, an offensive now subject to genocide proceedings at the International Court of Justice.
14: People are very worried that they might be forced to go back.
13: Noor Sadek is a Rohingya community advocate living in Kuala Lumpur. While Malaysia maintains all repatriations are voluntary, community leaders like Sadek strongly contest that characterization.
14: When someone is being deported from a detention center, you don't call it voluntary because they don't have a choice to say no.
13: Malaysia sent back around 1,500 Myanmar nationals in late September. Nadia Lukman, a Kuala Lumpur-based researcher on displaced populations, says the legal protection for refugees are rapidly eroding.
15: The situation right now is actually quite concerning.
13: Earlier this year, the Malaysian government introduced its own independent refugee management system designed to bypass UN Refugee Agency registration mechanisms. However, rights advocates note that only a handful of detainees in state facilities have been successfully processed under the new framework, even as deportation operations intensify.
15: The main concern is that they cannot be retained. If they return, then there will be a significant harm that they will actually face.
12: Many of us do not realize that hardly any country are willing to accept this repatriation in large number.
13: As bilateral coordination between the two countries deepens, hundreds of thousands of refugees across the country face an increasingly uncertain future. Adam Bema for CBC News, Kuala Lumpur, Malaysia.

0: Ukrainian President Volodymyr Zelensky says he supports the idea of an energy ceasefire with Russia. Earlier Sunday, U.S. President Donald Trump said on social media that Kyiv and Moscow had agreed to stop attacking each other's energy infrastructure. That post initially seemed to catch Zelensky off guard. He told Axios it was news to him. But in a later video statement, Zelensky clarified he will agree to the plan on one condition. He says, we expect Russian President Vladimir Putin to follow through on what Trump announced. According to the Prime Minister's office, Mark Carney told the U.S. president he supports the energy ceasefire proposal. But in an earlier call with Zelensky, Canada and Ukraine's leaders were critical of Trump and Putin's deal for Russia to supply diesel to the U.S. market. Carney says that arrangement will help Russia fund its war and undermine efforts to create peace and stability in Europe. Still ahead. One team, two nationalities, six-man football. Even as Canada-U.S. relations have taken some hits, a cross-border connection between one high school in Alberta and another in Montana plays on. That's coming up on Your World Tonight. Steelmaker Stelco says despite pressure from Ottawa, it will proceed with layoffs affecting hundreds of Ontario workers. Last week, the federal government issued an ultimatum to the company, produce a plan to keep those jobs or be taken to court. The CEO of Stelco's parent company insists they are operating within the law. Philip Lee Shannock reports.
1: Happy Thanksgiving. This is the last Thanksgiving that you are out of a job. You're going to be brought back.
2: Lorenzo Gonzalez, CEO of Cleveland Cliffs, the U.S. owner of Stelco, says the jobs are not gone for good. The layoffs of up to 500 workers announced last week are temporary, and he says workers will be back in the Hamilton and Nanticoke, Ontario plants when it makes economic sense.
1: We'll continue to employ all the workforce that I had there when I bought the company.
2: The Cleveland-based company bought Stelco in 2024 for $3.4 billion and agreed to legally binding conditions to keep jobs in Canada for 5 years. But Gonzalez says now U.S. tariffs are hurting its galvanized steel business and the company is simply matching employment to market conditions.
1: There's no provision in the contract that I have to keep employment at a certain level every single day of the 5 years.
3: When you promise somebody something, like, you need to stick to it, business or no business.
2: Mike Watt is one of the steelworkers who got a layoff notice this week. He says not only do workers feel betrayed, they don't believe Stelco's excuses.
3: The guys don't understand because we have Canadian orders and there's no reason for us to be shut down now. There's no reason for layoffs right now.
4: They need to comply. If not, we will use the full force of the law.
2: Industry Minister Melanie Joly this week threatened legal action, giving Cleveland Cliffs an ultimatum to keep its commitments under the Investment Canada Act. And she says the company cannot blame U.S. steel tariffs, which benefit the company's American operations.
4: Trade war against steel workers cannot be used against these commitments. They cannot say that this is now act of God.
2: Nasira El-Hadri is a Toronto-based business lawyer. She says it's not public what Cleveland Cliffs agreed to get the sale approved, so it's not clear what would be considered a breach.
5: It has to be clearly out of the control of the investors. A market changing in these circumstances is not enough to justify non-compliance.
2: Cleveland Cliffs says the layoffs are necessary to ensure its survival in a tough market. The government stands by its ultimatum and is reviewing all legal options, including a court-ordered sale of Stelco to a buyer with a better plan. Philip Lishanok, CBC News, Toronto.
0: In just over 3 weeks, Americans will head to the polls for the midterm elections. They won't see Donald Trump's name on the ballots, but the president's political life could become a lot more difficult depending on the outcome. Polls suggest his Republican Party could lose control of both the House and the Senate. As the CBC's JP Tasker reports, Trump's stance on Canada may not be helping its prospects.
6: November 3rd, it's going to be a big day.
7: The U.S. midterms are underway, and the fractured relationship with Canada has become a major election issue.
6: And look at Lake

0: Ontario. Canada has been ripping us off for 50 years.
1: President Donald Trump rallying the Republican base with his taunts.
0: Everyone says, like, oh, Canada's so nice. They treat us terribly. They're not treating us terribly anymore.
1: Night after night, blasting Canada and its leadership.
0: I like the national anthem, Oh Canada, but I don't really have to listen to it.
1: It's the first time Canada has been much of a factor in a U.S. federal election.
2: NAFTA, the Mexican trade agreement, where they pay people a dollar an hour.
1: There were the debates over NAFTA in the 90s, but those were focused on Mexico, with independent presidential candidate Ross Perot a leading voice.
2: You're going to hear a giant sucking sound of jobs being pulled out of this country.
1: You have to go all the way back to the early 19th century to find anything comparable. The War of 1812, attacked by American critics as an offensive and ruinous war in that presidential election year.
3: Here in Michigan, we know that Canada is not our enemy.
1: Now on TV screens in Maine, Michigan, Nevada, and beyond, the trade war is front and center in campaign ads. Some Republican candidates like Michigan's Mike Rogers are distancing themselves from Trump.
4: Farmers are hurting right now. There is absolutely no reason for this.
1: While Democrats remind voters that the Canadian trade dispute has pushed up prices.
5: That's why we need Susie Lee, voting to end the war.
6: And stop the tariffs.
1: Las Vegas is far from the northern border, but few places have been hit harder by the Canadian travel boycott. Democrats there are calling it the Trump slump.
7: Donald Trump and his administration is directly their fault, and it's totally unnecessary.
1: Canadian tourism dropped by more than 17% in 2025. Airline data shows this year is on track to be even worse.
7: There's not enough tourism, let's say, during the weekdays. Now you're not being called into work.
1: Diana Valles is the president of the Culinary Workers Union. She is mobilizing her 60,000 members in Nevada to punish Trump and his party at the ballot box.
7: Our members are paying the price of this craziness that is going on in the White House.
1: Peter Navarro, Trump's top trade advisor, has warned Prime Minister Mark Carney and his team not to interfere in these elections. But this focus on Canada, it's happening organically. The president hoping that talking tough on Canada will result in his party holding both houses of Congress. Even as poll after poll shows this fight with a longtime ally could prove to be a losing issue. JP Tasker, CBC News, Washington.
8: Staying with the U.S. midterms, Republicans' poor polling numbers are driving concerns Trump may take drastic action on voting day, measures which could disrupt the Democratic process. Some in Minneapolis are not leaving that up to chance. As Katie Nicholson reports, they're mobilizing to prevent any interference at polling stations.
9: It's a weeknight in St. Paul, Minnesota. Nearly two dozen people are seated in a small community center.
10: Is ICE going to show up at the polls? Are they not going to show up at the polls?
9: This is Democracy Defender training. Helen Kuba is a new recruit.
11: My trust in some of the systems that I was brought up to believe in and not question has faltered. And it's been really disappointing and disheartening.
9: Kuba, like others, is still shaken from the Trump administration's massive immigration crackdown in the state last winter.
12: And it's this same energy that we're feeling right now that was being felt back then. People were afraid. People wanted answers to questions.
9: Luis Argueta is with Monarca, one of several community groups helping people organize ahead of the midterms.
13: We can never watch a stolen election again.
9: Donald Trump has repeatedly warned of electoral fraud without evidence, raising fears he could unlawfully send armed officers to the polls, something the U.S. president hasn't ruled out.
12: We want to make sure that we're doing right now is making sure that people are equipped and they know exactly what to do and how to handle any happenings during this midterm election.
14: It felt like the world was ending. Or it felt like my world was ending.
9: Shay Alcamo is among the tens of thousands of Minnesotans who trained to observe ICE officers. Operation Metro Surge deeply affected her. She even woke up to a raid outside her home.
14: Ever since Metro Surge happened, I've really been focused on how do we defend ourselves from the next threat. Do you have a second to chat?
15: Sure.
9: Now she's canvassing her neighborhood, making sure people are registered to vote, and looking for others willing to step up.
14: I'm just trying to go around and meet neighbors to kind of talk about, like, what we might do. Like, if ICE were to show up at the polls, are you guys interested at all in being in the network? Great.
9: Sure. On this day, she signs up two more people.
14: It's a really hard conversation about, like, what is possible for us when we've already seen state violence take away two members of our community. So, you know, it's also these conversations about, like, what is your risk

0: state-run elections.
1: Steve Simon is Minnesota's Secretary of State. For more than a decade, he's prepared contingency plans for elections in case of storms and power outages. But before now, he's never had to prepare for potential federal interference. For months, he's been meeting with his counterparts in other states to game out scenarios, just in case.
0: We are ready now in a way that we might not have imagined we would have to be before Operation Metro Surge.
1: A readiness he hopes isn't tested come November. Katie Nicholson, CBC News, Minneapolis.

0: Hurricane Simon has been hitting towns and popular tourist areas along Mexico's southwestern coast. All day Sunday, the eye of the Category 4 storm remained over water as it moved north, but even without making a direct landfall, as Caroline Bargoot explains, Simon has brought damaging winds, storm surges, and flooding.
1: Waves crashing to shore, growing larger by the hour as the eye of the storm nears Mexico. Hurricane Simon is a Category 4 storm and is expected to intensify Sunday evening. Videos show flooded streets in the port city of Manzanillo, a semi-truck stuck and unable to move. Cecilia Gonzalez came to the beach to see the storm firsthand. It's tempting to look. It's the first time we've come here, and it's the first time we've come to see a hurricane here, she says. A hurricane warning is in effect for parts of Mexico's Pacific coast south of Puerto Vallarta, including the area around Manzanillo, the country's largest Pacific port. A tropical storm watch has been issued further south. The U.S. National Hurricane Center says 240-kilometer-an-hour winds were reported on Sunday. Mexican President Claudia Sheinbaum posting a warning on social media, telling residents of coastal communities Jalisco, Colima, Nayarit, and Michoacán to shelter in place until officials say the danger has ended. Police are at local beaches asking residents to leave. This man says, of course I'm going to leave. I'm not going to risk my health. 80 people have been evacuated from coastal towns and brought to Puerto Vallarta by ship. Mavi Diaz Hernandez says they were picked up. Originally, they planned on staying, but in the end, they decided to go. The storm has brought heavy rains to Manzanillo. Armed with buckets, the Navy was called in to help. Everything got flooded, from here to there. Everything, my closet, everything, says Maria Elena Vasquez. Mexico's National Civil Protection Coordination has placed 28 municipalities in Jalisco and Colima under its highest cyclone alert level, while 93 other municipalities are under a high alert level. Stores and businesses are boarded up. Beaches are closed and barricaded, while soldiers, Marines, and the National Guard patrol areas vulnerable to flooding and landslides. Caroline Bargoot, CBC News, Vancouver.
0: At the Vatican.
2: Di recente, durante alcuni controlli,
0: Pope Leo announcing he will soon undergo a procedure to remove a nodule on his lung. The 71-year-old Pope has had no major medical complications in the past, and he's stressing that the nodule was detected at a very early stage during recent tests. Leo's surgery is expected to take place in a few days. This is Your World Tonight. I'm Kaz Boivin. You can hear Your World Tonight wherever you are. Just subscribe to our podcast on your favorite podcast app or listen to us live on the CBC News app. Just tap on the local icon and press play. In 8 days, Albertans will choose whether to remain in Canada or begin the legal process of holding a second referendum on separating from the Federation. CBC's Nick Purden recently spent some time on the front lines of the campaign, speaking to people on both sides of the debate.
3: It's sunset on a recent Sunday in Cold Lake, Alberta.
4: Hello, everybody.
3: Thomas Lukaszek steps out of an aging RV to meet 100 or so people gathered in a public park.
5: Can we gather together? Thank you, everybody, for coming out.
3: Lukaszek used to be the deputy premier in Alberta. Nowadays, he's the leader of the Forever Canadian movement and dedicated to keeping Alberta in Canada.
5: This is probably the most important work that we will do as Canadians in our lifetimes, and the vote that we will be participating

0: participating in will define us.
1: Lukaszek wants to visit every single town in the province to make people understand their vote is crucial.
2: The stakes are very high. You know, this isn't fun and games. This is very serious business. And there are those that are saying, Thomas, Alberta will never separate from Canada. This is not realistic. I think it is realistic. There is a pathway, and Brexit has shown us what the pathway is. When people feel too confident that they are on the winning side, they tend not to vote. Apathy sets in, and that's how the other side wins.
3: Thank you for your leadership.
2: Thank you so
3: much. Yes, I'm a proud Albertan, but I'm a proud Canadian.
1: Of course, not everybody agrees. A man arrives and puts up a sign that supports the idea of looking into separation. There's a moment of tension, and Jesse Heinrichs explains that he's not happy with Canada.
4: I'm a hardworking Albertan, and I want Alberta's money to stay in Alberta, and I want Alberta to have more of a voice in Ottawa. And they've continually promised that, and they've never delivered it. I want a better future for my newborn and for my family. I'm to the point where separation actually is making more sense than staying.
1: How does that work? How would separation make people's lives better? I meet Kathy Flett, who's been pushing for Alberta sovereignty for 10 years. She founded the Alberta Women for Independence Network. And Flett says Ottawa takes too much of Alberta's wealth, and separation would make regular Albertans richer.
5: What that means, pragmatically, I guess, on a day-to-day, our paychecks, more of that money will stay in our bank account so that we can look after our families. Because it's not going to Ottawa, we'll be able to decide what's best for Albertans, not Ottawa deciding what's best for Albertans.
1: Polls suggest that as many as 70% of Albertans want to remain in Canada. And what's remarkable is Elections Alberta projects an 85% turnout for the vote, which would be a record. Nick Purden, CBC News, Cold Lake, Alberta.
6: Several times a week, teenagers from Milk River, Alberta, cross the border. They meet up and play high school football side by side with students in Sunburst, Montana. They may be from different countries, but it's all the same on the gridiron. Sheehan Desjardins has that story.
7: This is a new tradition before high school football games in Sunburst, south of the border. Both teams are from Montana, gearing up for a frigid, snowy game of six-man American football.
8: And now your starting lineup.
7: But it makes sense on Sunburst's team.
9: There's 13 of us total, and then six of us are Canadians. We get to enjoy the American high school experience and just have fun with Americans, different countries. Same people.
7: Brennis Vengroff and his Canadian teammates go to school in Milk River, a small Alberta town just north of the border.
10: We haven't had a football team here for a very, very long time. Our high school numbers are not super big right now.
7: Milk River's athletic director, Lara Johansson, says they teamed up with North Toole County High School in Sunburst, which was looking for more players.
10: We have kids that are Canadians and kids that are Americans meeting together in America to play football.
9: So we got my jersey.
7: Forgetting anything ahead of the season's final home game is out of the question for Vengroff.
9: All I need is just my passport.
7: They still have to cross into a different country before they can play.
11: If the line's too long, then we'll walk across the bridge and then go up to the booth over there, give them passports, and then walk across and wait for the bus.
7: Teammate Jet Butler guesses he's crossed around 100 times in the past month alone.
11: I got my first touchdown a couple games ago, so it's been going really good. My dad, he went to school in Sunburst, so he knows a bunch of guys down there.
7: These border towns have been interwoven for generations. Still, this official co-op between the schools is new and going well, according to football coach Scotty Bye.
12: I kid you not, the first week we had everybody hanging out together. It was nothing we did. The kids are just, you know, good kids.
7: His focus is making the team competitive.
12: We do have a little bit of talent, right, with these Canadians, and the thing that I've had the hardest time with is getting them up to speed.
7: That doesn't seem to be much of a problem at this game, an icy night with people watching from their cars to stay warm. Fans from two countries hyped for one team. And it's a big win for Sunburst. But the Canadians have one more task ahead.
13: Just go right back across the border, get in our warm blankets.
7: Sheehan Desjardins, CBC News, Sunburst, Montana.
6: Finally, let's talk pumpkins. Tis the season. Pumpkin pie, pumpkin spice, jack-o'-lanterns. It's enough to make some people

0: a little obsessed.
1: Dear Great Pumpkin, I'm looking forward to your arrival on Halloween night.
0: It's also the time of year when some farmers compete to harvest their own Great Pumpkin. And tonight, we bring you the tale of one fanatical gourd grower, Leslie Lake of Newfoundland's Avalon Peninsula, who's creating a monster.
2: He's growing. He's still growing. He's putting on probably 5 or 10, maybe even 15 pounds a day, depending on temperature.
0: Lake's recent estimate put his pumpkin at around 996 pounds, or just over 450 kilos. But his efforts almost ended in disaster.
2: We had a cool summer, and so one night I went out, it was going to be down to around 10 or 11 degrees. And a pumpkin really needs to be around 15 degrees to keep growing well. So I went out and I put a blanket on him and I put a heating pad on top of the blanket.
0: The next morning, the smell of cooked pumpkin told Lake something had gone terribly wrong. The heating pad short-circuited, burning a 6-inch hole. Lake thought it was a goner, but the pumpkin pulled through.
2: It healed over, but it never grew. That patch is a scar, so it'll stay scarred, and all the pumpkin grew around it, so he has a huge pothole.
0: Lake estimates by the time he picks pothole sometime before Halloween, it could be as heavy as 1,200 pounds.
2: We got a friend of ours who's going to bring out a calibrated scale and a forklift, and we're going to lift it and get an exact measurement.
0: Other growers' pumpkins did not do so well this year, so Clarenville, Newfoundland's giant pumpkin festival has been called off. Still, Lake says pothole will likely outweigh his 2022 creation, the 1,034-pound behemoth Gourdzilla, smashing that pumpkin record. And in that spirit, leaving you with the Smashing Pumpkins classic Cherub Rock, this has been Your World Tonight for Sunday, October 11th. I'm Caz Boivin. Good night.

0: Good evening, I'm Matt Humphrey with a CBC News update. The heroes of the Gimli glider story are to be inducted into the Canadian Aviation Hall of Fame.
1: Long awaited, long wanted, often asked about why they were missing. So this is wonderful news to hear that they are being acknowledged for what they did that had quite an impact on the industry.
0: That's Barbara Gluck, founder and president of the Gimli Glider Museum. In July of 1983, Captain Robert Pearson and First Officer Maurice Kintel brought 61 passengers to safety after their Edmonton-bound plane ran out of fuel. The pair managed to make a remarkable landing on an airstrip near Gimli. Now, they will be installed in the Hall of Fame next September in Calgary. Gluck thinks it took so long for them to be inducted because that organization did not have a category for two people, and Pearson refused to be inducted without his First Officer. For more on that story or any of our stories, you can head to our website, cbc.ca/Manitoba, or you can use the CBC News app.
2: Head back to the ranch for a new season of Heartland.
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5: But I also realize it might be time to let it go. What if Katie and Lindy don't want to be ranchers when they're older? Why would we leave them with something that just ends up being a burden?
2: And love solutions.
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2: Heartland, new season, stream now.
7: I'm Dr. Brian Goldman. This is White Coat Black Heart. Last season, we told you the story of Dr. Michael Antill. He's an American MD who moved to Canada to practice medicine here, only to find an immigration bureaucracy that stymied him and his family time and again. It was one of our most popular shows ever. Here is that episode with an extra special update at the end that seems most appropriate on this Thanksgiving holiday weekend. It's estimated just under 6 million Canadians lack primary care, 2.5 million in Ontario alone. Canada needs doctors, and since Trump 2.0, there's been growing interest in attracting US MDs like the guy you're about to meet.
8: Hi, Brian. Welcome to the Albany Medical Clinic. We're here on the fourth floor. This is where my office is.
7: Want to give me a little tour?
8: Sure. Here's our receptionist. This is Irene and Adriana, always hard at work.
7: Dr. Michael Antill is also hard at work since leaving an 18-year practice in North Carolina to come to this Toronto clinic.
8: As the patients come off the elevator, they can see who's on which floors. I remember the first time I stepped off the elevator.

0: saw my name on the board, I thought, oh, it's official. I'm a doctor in Canada.
1: Dr. Antal has been a family doctor in Canada since closing his practice in North Carolina and moving to Toronto with his family in mid-2023. Already, he has more than 2,000 patients and counting. A much bigger caseload compared to MDs half his age.
0: Up on the fifth floor, we have OHIP-covered physio and a private physio office. On the third floor, we have other family physicians, just like this floor. This floor is all family physicians. On the third floor, there are specialists that rotate through the offices down there.
1: How's the layout compared to where you worked in North Carolina?
0: I have one room that's my office and my exam room in North Carolina. I had a whole pod. I had three different exam rooms. I had a nursing station where I stood at the desk and did my work. I had two nurses there helping me. My secretary is right around the corner. I had a physician assistant and a nurse practitioner who worked out of three rooms just down the hall. I had a giant office to myself that was a corner office with windows all the way around. It was beautiful. I never went in it. I was always out there with the patients. As I always tell my colleagues when they ask me, well, what's it like to be a doctor in Canada? I say, here, we're bare bones. We've got what we need and not anything else. We do just as much medicine and just as much care as we did there.
1: Dr. Antal clearly loves working at the Albany Medical Clinic. His patients and colleagues love having this tall, gray-haired, young but experienced MD here. It's a match made in heaven. And the fulfillment of the Canadian dream to bring in U.S. doctors to address our primary care deficit. But there's one big problem.
0: So this is my notice of refusal from the Ontario Immigrant Nominee Program. So a letter dated April 10th. After a review of your application and all supporting material, the director appointed under the Act has determined that you have not demonstrated that you meet all of the criteria necessary for your application to be approved. Your application for a certificate of nomination is therefore refused. These are all letters that, oh, you're in the pool. You've got back in the pool. Back in November, this was when I finally got my invitation to apply for permanent residency. This is when I got back into the express entry pool after I got rejected in January. I have four or five of these scattered over the months and years. The day that I got the rejection from the IRCC for my PR application, I know I didn't print that letter. I was so mad. Oh, see,
1: IRCC is short for Immigration, Refugees, and Citizenship Canada, the federal department that handles would-be immigrants like Dr. Antal. 2.5 years after starting to work here, he still hasn't managed to get that permanent residency he needs to be able to stay. Same for his wife and three kids. This week, the snafus and Byzantine government bureaucracy that have so far frustrated that family.
0: Hi, I'm Dr. Michael Antal. I am a primary care physician here at the Albany Medical Clinic in East Toronto. I moved here with my family in the summer of 2023 after practicing internal medicine and primary care in North Carolina for the previous 18 years.
1: Dr. Michael Antal, welcome to White Coat Black Heart.
0: Thank you.
1: The story begins in the U.S., where Dr. Antal had a thriving and lucrative private practice at the Pinehurst Medical Clinic in Moore County, North Carolina. His patients were mostly well-off retirees. You also worked at a free clinic.
0: Yes.
1: Tell me about that.
0: It always bothered me that there were people in my community who couldn't access my services because they couldn't afford it. And so with another like-minded group of people, we decided to try and fill that need. I found those interactions to be very fulfilling. A lot of them were done in Spanish, and thankfully I spoke Spanish.
1: Something started to change. What changed?
0: At our kids' last back-to-school night, a concerned group of citizens interrupted the principal during her presentation. That concerned group of citizens came in because they needed access to the library.
1: They wanted to go through the library to start removing books.
0: Removing books, yes.
1: Then came the pandemic. How did COVID change things for you as a physician?
0: COVID happened, and initially I felt a rallying around of the healthcare teams and a urgency and a public health need and desire to do what we needed to do to help everybody get through this. And it wasn't long after that sense of community and togetherness started to break apart.
1: What was the first thing you noticed?
0: Oh, right away you would hear the commotions out in the waiting room, frantic secretaries and front office staff coming back and saying, what do we do with this person? They refuse to put their mask on and things like that. And then before you know it, just the routine recommendation to, hey, go get your flu shot. It's time for this vaccine or that vaccine. Suddenly everything was, well, my research says this and my

0: whatever says that. And before you knew it, just recommending to go get your seasonal flu shot became 10 minutes of your normal 15-minute visit.
1: Inconvenience, or were there threats?
0: Oh, there were several people, several patients of mine who'd been my patients for 15 years who would stand up angrily from their chair, stand over me while I sat in a chair much like this one with my little laptop computer in front of me, wagging their finger at me, raising their voice. Our exam rooms were set up such that we were always the closest one to the door. And I think that had to do with gun violence. And I remember several times thinking, I'm glad I'm the closest one to the door right now because I might have to get out of here.
1: Really?
0: Yes. I was never physically assaulted, but certainly verbally by several patients. And that very much shocked me because these were patients that I'd had at that point for 15 years.
1: Can you have a carry permit in North Carolina? Did people actually walk into the clinic with arms, with guns?
0: Our clinic specifically had a sign on the front door that said you weren't supposed to bring weapons into the clinic. I'm sure by now there's no restrictions.
1: You and your wife started looking around for places to move. Why Canada? Why Toronto?
0: Toronto specifically, because it's close to Buffalo and I have family in Buffalo, but also too, we knew that as one of the most diverse cities in the world, it satisfied that need that my wife and I had for finding a place that was going to be more varied, more diverse, and then hopefully buffered against what we saw was a cancer spreading through our community in North Carolina.
1: Dr. Antle took the first steps to look for a position in Canada.
0: I was thinking there would be a recruiting firm. So I went online and I searched physician recruiters in Canada. And I remember finding only two, and I thought, that's odd. I can't believe there's only two. I'm sure there's more than 50 in North Carolina alone. One was for the Maritimes, and one I thought was here for the Toronto area. I contacted them both, sent them emails, uploaded my resume. And from the one in the Maritimes, I heard back from, but they were very clear. We are recruiting for the Maritimes, not Toronto. So then I waited on the one from Toronto. And I think it was probably finally 4 to 6 weeks later that I finally did hear something back from that recruiter. But by then, I had resorted to just cold calling places, and that's how I found Wanda. Just by a line at the end of the Albany Medical Clinic's website that said, we're always looking for good physicians. If interested, call or email Wanda. And so that's what I did.
1: You must be Wanda.
2: I am.
1: The famous Wanda.
2: He's a great doctor, and he deserves to be a permanent resident of Canada. So let's get it done. Dude. How do we make it get done?
1: Okay. All right. Wanda has retired from the Albany Clinic, but Dr. Antle asked her to pay a visit so she could tell her side of Antle's frustrating story.
2: Hi, my name is Wanda Morve. I used to be the general manager and chief financial officer for the Albany Medical Clinic.
1: Dr. Antle remembers that phone call. Do you?
2: Yes, because I think he was telling me at the time he was looking at another opportunity in a Walmart. And I think I was aghast at that idea that somebody of his caliber, being an internal medicine specialist in the States, would be considering working in a Walmart.
0: I think that epitomizes how little infrastructure existed at the time for someone interested in coming from the States to Canada, because I was cold calling and whoever would answer my call, I would consider. Mm-hmm. And up until that point, the only person who returned my call in a timely fashion was the CEO of a practice in Niagara that manages doctors in Walmarts.
2: You know, there's a lot about fit that makes a team work, right? So when I met Mike, I thought that he would be a great fit. And then never mind his training, of course, that was beyond reproach as well. So yeah.
0: And I remember walking out of the room with my back to you guys thinking, oh good, I won't have to work at Walmart.
1: What do his patients think of him?
2: Oh, they love him. My husband is a patient of his, actually. He's a wonderful doctor. And I think he's exactly the kind of physician we want to have in Canada, right? And he's one of the few physicians here who has 2,000 patients. Most new family doctors are most comfortable with a patient roster of only 1,100 or 1,200 patients. So he's taken on a high burden of families.
1: He still doesn't have permanent residency status. What do you think of that?
2: Going through this process with Mike was very frustrating because there's this identified need, but we don't have no infrastructure in place to actually make this happen. And it's staggering to me that Mike has still not got his permanent residency yet after trying 3 times.
0: At least.
2: And there are 2,000 families who depend on his medical services.
0: I end all the letters that I write to the politicians that I've been introduced to by saying, My profession requires

0: as a long-term commitment to my patients, I expect Canada to do the same for me.
1: I think he wants to say he's a Canadian. And he's committed to us. We should commit to him.
2: Wanda, thank you for speaking with me.
1: You're welcome.
2: You're listening to White Coat Black Art. Fed up with the U.S. medical system, Dr. Michael Anto moved his family to Toronto to do primary care here. He loves practicing and living here. But rules and bureaucracy kept him and his family from getting permanent residency, or PR, which they need to be able to stay. Dr. Antle never thought it would be so difficult back in early 2023 when he took the first step by applying for a license to practice from the CPSO, also known as the College of Physicians and Surgeons of Ontario.
0: I found the website and they had a clear list of documents and things that you needed. And then I made a goal to myself because I was still a very busy physician working my day job, which was long hours and still volunteering at the free clinic, that every week that went by, I was going to check one of those boxes off on the list. Getting my diploma certified, getting a letter from my residency program that I, you know, completed it in good standing, getting a copy of my medical licensing exam scores from the U.S. sent to the CPSO, getting letters of reference. Oh my gosh, I was in and out of that website 10,000 times. Upload this, take that one away. Log in for this, do that, yes. So slowly and surely, like building a Lego playset.
2: Like Lego, Dr. Antle says he found it easy to build, piece by piece, his application for a medical license in Ontario. It took just 4 months. How would you compare that process of getting your license with the College of Physicians and Surgeons of Ontario to eventually trying to get permanent residency status in Canada and dealing with the immigration authorities instead?
0: What's the word that describes the two most opposite things you could describe?
2: Polar opposites?
0: Oh yeah, sure, polar opposites.
2: If getting a medical license was fairly straightforward, getting a temporary work permit was even easier. Oh, it took several months for Dr. Antle to assemble the documents he needed to apply. But picture this. He drives 13 hours from his North Carolina home to the Fort Erie border crossing, documents in hand, and just shows up.
0: I had my lunchbox. I had my cup of water all full.
2: You were prepared to spend hours there.
0: I had gone to the restroom before I left. I was ready to be there all day. And it wasn't 30 minutes later.
2: Wow.
0: And she slipped the document under the window and she said, "Here you go." I headed away from the border into Canada. I thought, I just became legal here. I'm going to go explore this country that I just entered. St. Catharines was the first town I came across, so I thought, I'll pull over in St. Catharines and walk around a bit. I made my way down to the harbor, down to the lake. There was a pier, you know, it goes out, a spit goes out into the water, and I just walked up and down. I felt a weight lifting off my shoulders, like all of the anger and frustration that I had of all the events that I lived through in the U.S. with COVID and everything else. I felt like it was finally lifting.
2: Getting the work permit allowed him to buy a house in Toronto. He and his wife had already picked one out online. He drove straight there from St. Catharines that morning. The real estate agents threw a little party for him.
0: And I think they were excited that Canada was getting another doctor too. And that was really cool. We still have that bottle of champagne in our they had two bottles. One we opened that day. And I saved another one for a special event. And I always told my wife, we'll open that second bottle when I get my PR card.
2: So it still hasn't been opened.
0: It's going to be skunked by the time we get to it.
2: As soon as Dr. Antle and his family settled into their new home in Toronto, he applied for permanent residency or PR status, which would take them a step closer to citizenship. It would allow them to get social benefits and to work or study anywhere in Canada. For his kids, low-cost post-secondary education. He applied for express entry under the Federal Skilled Worker Program. It's supposed to make it easier for doctors and others with needed skills. It works on a point system. If you get enough points, Immigration, Refugees, and Citizenship Canada, or IRCC, invites you to apply for PR status. Once again, Dr. Antle started uploading the many records needed to apply. He'd been warned that it was unlikely he would have enough points right away.
3: What were the generic factors that you knew about that were holding you back? Age?
0: Age. I was over 45.
3: You don't speak French?
0: I don't speak French.
3: And that's another issue.
0: I speak Spanish, but there's no accounting for that.
2: None of this worried Dr. Antle when he first applied for PR in 2023. Back then, the rules said he'd get additional points once he'd been in practice in Toronto for a year. Meanwhile, his wife would get points for qualifying to teach English as a second language, and those points would be added to Dr. Antle's. Then came a new

0: new wrinkle.
1: You got an email from the government of Ontario while you were waiting to see if your score got bumped up to the point at which you'd get an invitation to apply for permanent residency. So what can you tell me about that email that you got from the province?
2: It came out of the blue. No one had talked to me about the OINP before.
1: OINP stands for Ontario Immigrant Nominee Program. Its aim is to pull those people with particular needed work skills and experience to the top of the pile.
2: They explained on there that, you know, if you're accepted to the provincial nominee program and you're successful, then we give you a lot of points. And those points are applied then to your score in the federal system, which would move you to the front of the line. I don't know the number of points, but it was in the hundreds. So I remember when reading about this peripherally, I thought, oh my gosh, if I can finish this, I'll be good.
3: Sounds like a fast track.
2: Yeah. And so then I didn't worry about the federal process at all, and I jumped headfirst into filling out the paperwork for
1: Once again, going onto the website, uploading the documents, answering all the questions.
2: Yeah. Now, this one came up with a lot of new, interesting things that they asked for.
1: Okay.
2: Bank statements. Pay stubs for the U.S. going back to 2005. They needed that. Oh, here's diploma, you know, copies of my diplomas that I sent.
1: The Ontario program asked for one more thing. Because he attended a U.S. medical school, OINP made him get his U.S. diploma certified by the Medical Council of Canada, the national organization which ensures that all MDs are duly qualified.
2: Which I remember thinking was odd because the CPSO had already accepted that. In fact, I already had my medical license. So I had to get that diploma certified by a notary. Okay, oh well. I mean, it might take a week or two. One of these you had to paste on, one of these is taped on, like you had to follow these directions. Is that a seal had to cover half of the picture, not all of the picture.
1: He sent a notarized copy of his diploma to the Medical Council of Canada.
2: And then they sent me back an email saying, your photo identification is not accepted. The notary signed his name over his seal, not under his seal. Okay, so I went back to the notary and I said, we got to do this again. And this time, please sign under your seal. And then 4 weeks later, they said, we will now begin the process of certifying your diploma. So this was early October, and it was the middle of April by the time I got my diploma certified. Meanwhile, I had received a letter in January from the OINP saying, you have not submitted all of your paperwork.
3: That one piece of paper.
2: Those 60 days went by. It was March, and then I got a final notice of refusal. Sorry, you didn't submit your paperwork.
1: I closed your file.
2: Yeah. I got the certification 2 weeks later in the mail.
1: 2 weeks after your file had been closed.
2: Yes. From the Medical Council of Canada.
1: Can't make this stuff up.
2: Nope. The letter they sent me about the refusals mentioned an appeal process at the bottom. So I started the process of my appeal, wrote up all of the documentation that they asked for, submitted the long-lost certification of my diploma, and sent it in, and then never heard a word.
3: Wow.
2: But Ontario needs doctors.
1: Still, Dr. Antal wasn't concerned. He figured his year of work experience and his wife's teacher qualification would get him the extra points he needed. And sure enough, in the fall of 2024, the IRCC invited him to apply for permanent residency. But he made two mistakes on the application. The first was ticking the box that said doctoral degree instead of the one that said professional degree for MDs. The second was submitting an educational transcript for his wife that didn't have the official IRCC approval stamp. Those errors proved fatal to his application.
2: An email came through, and it was from the IRCC. And the email said, sorry, and your application has been rejected, removed. You must return and resubmit all of your information to the express entry pool. In other words, it was very clear, start over.
1: How'd you feel when you read that?
2: Angry. I was mad. For the first time since we'd come to Canada, I felt the anger that I had when I was living in North Carolina through COVID and all the mess that was going on. All that anger came back. It was my fault, but there was no phone number to say, call, explain, you know, here's your opportunity to fix it. Because right away, I knew what I had done wrong, and I knew how easy the fix would have been. But you're not given that option. Start over. And I knew how long the start over process takes. Let's put that back in the plastic. This is an important one. I can't lose this.
1: You've uprooted your family. You've applied for and gotten a work permit. You have a license to practice in Ontario.

0: You've been doing primary care here for over 2 years. You've bought a house. How do you feel?
1: I love working here. Patients don't have to prove their financial worth when they come through the door here. I have patients who come to their visit in their scooter with their sign asking for change still on the front of it. And I have doctors and lawyers and dentists who sit in these chairs too. I am happy to say that I live in Canada, not in the US. I find my work here to be more efficient. I find my work-life balance infinitely better than I ever found it in the States. I love all of those things about why I'm here. But there's this this darn PR card, this piece of paper, this document that I need that messes it all up. I know I'm wanted here, but on paper I'm not. There's nothing where this makes sense.
2: Without that PR status, he or his kids would need to pay the foreign student tuition rate to attend a Canadian university. And then there's that house he bought in Toronto. Without PR status, he had to pay a whopping 25% surtax on the purchase price. Dr. Antle has been eager to encourage other doctors like him to cross the border, but not if his own frustrating experience remains the norm.
1: Canada needs doctors like me here now, and I need Canada because my soul was crushed in the U.S. I couldn't find my compassion anymore in the community where I was living. I couldn't continue doing the work that I do in the place that I was. And I'm not the only doctor who will say that. But if they have to go through the same darn thing, I can't encourage one of them to do it. Having an unknown, you'll be a temporary foreign worker for who knows how long. And oh, by the way, you'll get an extra 25% tax on your house and your kids can't go to school anywhere. You can't sell that.
0: And there are doctors, you know, doctors in the States right now who, if the process were more streamlined, you could help facilitate and pave the way for them to come here.
1: I'm meeting one tomorrow morning at 9 a.m. at the Peace Bridge who's doing the same thing that I did 2.5 years ago. She knows the same process that I'm in, but she's so fed up, she says, I'll take my chances. I'm meeting her tomorrow morning and we're going to have a little celebration when she gets through the border with her work permit in hand.
0: But what are you going to tell her? What are you going to tell her about getting a permanent residency?
1: I've already told her. She knows. She's had the opportunity of learning from my mistakes, and she's not going to make those same mistakes.
0: This isn't just your uber frustrating story. There's something at stake for Canadians who don't have a family doctor.
1: This is an opportunity for Ontario, for Canada, to get the highly skilled physicians that they need to prop up the system that I think, at its heart, is a much closer to the mission of what a healthcare system should be and should do than what I came from. But they're gonna miss this opportunity if they don't realize that this isn't just about me and my PR card. We've talked about a lot of negative things and processes and systems that have put up very significant hurdles for me and my family. I wanna separate that from all of the wonderful Canadians that we've met. I haven't come across a single Canadian who has been mean-spirited or ever said, we don't want you here. I know in the place where I came from, if you don't look like them or talk like them, those feelings are free to share. I appreciate that there's a difference there. I'm dealing with a system that I think is problematic and needs to be improved. I'm not dealing with a population or people that are problematic. We feel welcomed here. We call this our home. We all put maple leaf flags on our luggage. But it doesn't feel like home yet. I really want it to feel like home because we're doing everything in our power to make it like home. We just have this last hurdle to cross.
0: Dr. Michael Antle, thank you so much for speaking with me.
1: Thank you.
0: If you've ever wondered about the power of radio, just 1 month after we aired that show in January 2026, Dr. Antle was one of just 391 MDs invited to apply for PR through a new express entry stream for international doctors. In August, he and his family finally got their permanent residency. They celebrated with recruiter Wanda Morvay and three other American MDs that Dr. Antle helped settle in Toronto. I would love to be there on that day when the Antles take the oath of citizenship. Welcome to Canada, and happy Thanksgiving. That's our show this week. To comment, email us at whitecoat@cbc.ca. Whitecoat Blackheart was produced this week by Jennifer Warren

0: and me, with help from Samir Chhabra and Stephanie Dubois. Our digital producer is Ruby Buiza. Our senior producer is Colleen Ross. I'm Brian Goldman, and I'm proud to bring you stories from the Canadian side of the gurney. See you next week.
1: What kind of future do Albertans want? The upcoming referendum will reveal where voters stand. Choices on the ballot. Stay in Canada. Seek more provincial powers over immigration. And whether to push for constitutional change. 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
7: So yesterday, Anne Carson, the legendary Canadian poet, won the Nobel Prize in Literature. One big fan of her work, Jacob Tierney, the creator of Heated Rivalry, he says that reading her work changed his life. You'll hear Jacob Tierney on how Anne Carson gave him a new understanding of what language can do.
8: From CBC News, The World This Hour, I'm Tricia Kindleman. In just over 3 weeks, Americans will head to the polls for midterm elections, and the results could make U.S. President Donald Trump's life a lot more difficult. Polls suggest his Republican Party could lose control of both the House and the Senate. As J.P. Tasker reports, Trump's stance on Canada may not be helping his prospects.
9: Las Vegas is far from the northern border, but few places have been hit harder by the Canadian travel boycott. Democrats there are calling it the Trump slump.
10: Donald Trump and his administration is directly their fault.
9: Canadian tourism dropped by more than 17% in 2025. Airline data shows this year is on track to be even worse.
10: There's not enough tourism. You're not being called into work.
9: Diana Valles is the president of the Culinary Workers Union. She is mobilizing her 60,000 members in Nevada to punish Trump and his party at the ballot box.
10: Our members are paying the price of this craziness.
9: But this focus on Canada, it's happening organically. The president hoping that talking tough on Canada will result in his party holding both houses of Congress. Even as poll after poll shows this fight with a longtime ally could prove to be a losing issue. J.P. Tasker, CBC News, Washington.
8: Meanwhile, U.S. President Donald Trump says that Ukraine and Russia have agreed to what he calls an energy ceasefire. The announcement came after Ukraine's president appeared on ABC News, saying he'd be willing to stop attacking Russia's oil infrastructure if the U.S. got Russia to stop attacking Ukraine's. William Denslow has more.
11: President Trump's announcement sparked a flurry of diplomatic activity. Ukraine's president spoken to Canada's prime minister, as well as Finland's president and the head of NATO. In a social media post, Volodymyr Zelensky says he supports steps towards de-escalation and awaits further details from the Americans. Speaking earlier to ABC News, he announced that any ceasefire must be reciprocated by Russia.
12: If the Russians want us not to attack their diesel, their refineries, and etc., we are asking President Trump, give them signal, not attack energy infrastructure of Ukraine.
11: This announcement of an energy ceasefire follows U.S. President Trump's deal with Moscow to import Russian diesel. It's a move that's been criticized here in Europe. The EU's top diplomat, Kai Kallas, says it will help fund Russia's war machine. For CBC News, I'm William Denslow in Brussels.
8: Late this afternoon, the Prime Minister's office revealed that Mark Carney has spoken with President Trump, saying the PM supports the energy ceasefire between the two countries. Before that purported ceasefire was called, though, Russia continued its wave of missile and drone strikes on Ukraine. Firefighters in Kyiv were working to knock down a fire in a warehouse. Ukraine's state of emergency said a second